Everything below the hip, says Nyla Lobakova, DPM, a board-certified podiatrist and surgeon at Step Up Foot Care in New York City. Knee, hip, and even lower back pain can be exacerbated by pain there. Some foot issues arise from injuries such as broken toe, a sprain, or blisters. This sort of discomfort usually is temporary and goes away once the ouch-inducing problem is addressed. Then there's chronic foot pain. This kind is often due to wear and tear conditions or improper footwear. Those years of teetering in skyscraper high heels catch up to people. Plantar fasciitis, which is heel pain from micro tears in the fascia, the fibers on the bottom of the foot, takes a while to heal. So does metatarsalgia, which is pain in the ball of the foot from high-impact activities such as running and jumping. Wearing heels can also contribute, explains Lapkova. A neuroma, a pinched nerve between the toes, can cause tingling, numbness, or a burning sensation in the ball of the foot. And guess what? As we age, Lapkova says, the fatty tissue under our heels and the balls of our feet atrophies, which tends to worsen some of the other problems. Oh, and we'd be remiss if we didn't mention bunions and corns as causes of foot pain. For chronic foot issues, insoles or ice can help in the short term, but it pays to see a specialist. A podiatrist can do a gait analysis to see how you walk, sit, and stand, says Lapkova. They also take x-rays to see your bones alignment and structure to diagnose any deeper issue. Once the doctor knows what's going on, they can tailor your treatment. If you're hurting right now, there are remedies you can try for a reprieve while you're waiting to confer with your doctor. Here are some of the simple ways to avoid pain or soothe your achy, breaky feet. Show your dog some love. Number one, take injuries seriously. Smashed your toe into a table? Immediately use RICE, rice, for 48 hours. Rest, ice, compression, elevation. Ice it for up to 20 minutes every hour. Wrap with an elastic band-aid to reduce swelling. Rest and raise your foot on pillows. If you can't stand on it, see a doctor. You want more help? A blister is usually small but always excruciating. This liquid-filled bubble can develop due to friction from shoes against skin. Don't pop it. This allows bacteria to get into the wound, which would lead to infection and more pain. Simply clean it and cover it with a band-aid until it heals. Pamper those puppies. Soaking feet in warm Epsom salt bath is an effective way to soothe soreness, says Lapkova. The salts may have anti-inflammatory properties that help reduce pain. Because cold also tames inflammation, you can try a chili salt bath. Dissolve Epsom salts in a pot of hot water, let it cool, then pour it into a tub with ice cubes. If you want some more help, if your shoes fit properly but you still have pain, you may need insoles. Some add cushioning for heel and ball of foot pain. Other inserts are structured to help promote stability and alignment. Most also offer low, medium, or high arch support. 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And finally, stretch your calves. 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Place the balls of your feet on the edge of a stable step, heels off the edge, holding on for balance. Slowly rise onto your toes for a count of three, then lower your heels below the level of the step until you feel a calf stretch. Repeat it 10 times. For more help, try a deep tissue foot massage to encourage blood flow and relieve soreness. Roll your bare foot over a hard ball. A tennis ball works. Heel to toe for as long as it feels good. This helps break down the scar tissue in plantar fasciitis, says Lapkova.
Soul-searching footwear plays a huge role in foot health. Try these podiatrist-approved tips for happier feet. 1. Get refitted. Have your feet properly measured at a shoe store using a Brannick device, the old-timey metal thing you remember from childhood. Your shoe size may change as feet flatten and widen with age. There's no shame in needing a size 9 these days instead of an 8.5. If you're shopping online, do it yourself. Stand with your feet flat on a piece of paper and mark the outermost part of your heel and the tip of your longest toe. Measure the distance between the marks, then check the manufacturer's sizing chart for which shoe size to order. Most people's feet are slightly different sizes, so go with the larger measurement. It's best to measure in late afternoon when feet have expanded from standing and walking. 2, check width. You may also benefit from a wider toe box to help accommodate any foot changes, especially if you have bunions or corns. 3, consider heel height. Simple physics can tell you that spending lots of time in too high heels can squash your toes and put painful pressure on the balls of your feet. But athletic shoes have heels too. A cushioned sneaker can have a 5mm to 10mm heel-to-toe drop, meaning the heel is slightly higher than the cushioning at the forefoot. This subtle lift provides balanced support and helps propel you forward as you walk and run. Even if you're buying in a store, search the written shoe descriptions online for a heel drop of 5mm to 8mm. That's where you'll find this information. 4, think through cushioning. Someone with a flatter foot or arches that fall inward should go with a more rigid, structured shoe, while more plush cushioning under the ball of the foot or heel can help ease fat pad atrophy or plantar fasciitis, Lipkovar says. Next up in health, the upshot. Are artificial sweeteners dangerous? The FDA says no, but they still can't shake their bitter rep. By Gina Way. Even before the 1970s, when fair-haired tab drinkers heard that the saccharin in their soda caused bladder cancer in rats, there was negative scuttlebutt about it and other sugar substitutes. Since then, numerous sweeteners have been said to raise the risk of everything from heart disease to cancer and cognitive decline. At the same time, the FDA has maintained that these sweeteners are generally regarded as safe. So what gives? Is drinking a Diet Coke here and there okay? What about adding a packet of Splenda to your morning cup of coffee? With all the conflicting headlines on safety, what is the bottom line? Well, that depends on which sweetener you're talking about and how much of it you use. And confusingly, your definitions of artificial and dangerous, among other things. First things first, what exactly are artificial sweeteners? It's hard to keep those chemical-sounding names straight, not to mention distinguish among the rainbow of colored packet. It turns out there is no agreed-upon definition of artificial when it comes to faux sugar. The FDA calls most common sugar substitute high-intensity sweeteners because they are far sweeter by volume than table sugar. These include synthetic sweeteners such as aspartame, under the brand names Equal and NutraSweet, saccharin, Sweet and Low, and sugarlose, Splenda, that are created in a lab. They also include plant-based sweeteners, such as those extracted from stevia leaves and monk fruit. Then there are sugar alcohols, such as erythritol and xylitol. Their base materials come from plants that then undergo chemical processes in a lab. Those, while not real sugar and thus colloquially named artificial, are not considered high intensity. A better term for all of the above is non-nutritive sweeteners, NNS,
You'll find them alone or blended together in everything from energy drinks and diet sodas to sugar-free candies and gum, ice cream and packaged foods that are labeled diet or sugar-free. So one reason it's hard to get clarity on the safety of NNSs is that they are not all the same and can't be lumped together. But another reason is that the quality of the data is poor. Most of the studies of non-nutritive sweeteners are extremely small, or they are not human studies, or they are observational, says Jacqueline London, RD, CDN, a New York City-based dietitian and the author of Dressing on the Side and Other Diet Myths Debunked. One reason observational studies, people who ate X food were found to have Y problem, are limited is that outside a lab, many variables could have affected the outcome. Did those who ate X have certain traits or do something else that could have caused problem Y? Also, they rely on self-reporting, which is unreliable. We read a splashy headline, but the study methodology often was flawed, says London. Lots of questions. Looking more closely at some of the research that led to these headlines, it's clear why we don't have a definitive verdict on whether NNSs are safe. For instance, a recent study linked high consumption of xylitol to increased risk of heart attack and stroke. Another associated erythritol with a higher long-term risk of cardiovascular issues. These findings are not exactly soothing, but as the study authors note, neither do they indicate that the sugar alcohols caused these problems. Perhaps, for example, people who use these sweeteners did so because they had diabetes or have a high body weight, both of which are associated with cardiovascular illness. As for NNS effect on gut health, that research has been inconsistent. It's long been known that consumption of certain sugar alcohols may cause digestive issues. Some, such as sorbitol, mannitol, and xylitol, can be fermented by gut bacteria, leading to gas, bloating, and abdominal discomfort, particularly in individuals with sensitive digestive systems, says Andrew Boxer, MD, a gastroenterologist at Gastroenterology Associates of New Jersey. But that doesn't mean artificial sweeteners in general are bad for your gut health. What about cancer? Any major breakthroughs since the saccharin and bladder cancer in rats news in the 1970s? Not really. A review of the research on this topic published last year found no consistent associations between any sweetener or group of sweeteners and cancer, and no evidence that consuming more increased risk. Probably the scariest recent headline was a report of an association between intake of aspartame, saccharin, acesulfame K, sorbitol, xylitol, and erythritol, and a faster rate of cognitive decline. Those with higher intakes averaged a 62% quicker deterioration in thinking and memory skills. This is compared with those who consumed the lowest amounts. This was especially compelling because the findings pertained to people who took in an average of 191 milligrams of NNS daily. For aspartame, this is about as much as you can find in a can of diet soda, not a crazy high amount. But, and here we go again, because it's observational, while it raises the possibility that artificial sweeteners cause cognitive decline, it does not prove it. The research didn't take into account factors like participants' level of activity, sleep, genetics, and overall diet quality, all of which can also influence brain health, says Carrie Gans, RDN, author of The Small Change Diet. So what's the takeaway? No one is saying NNSs are great for you. The existing research raises valid concerns, even as we don't yet have good evidence of their health risk in humans. While using NNS occasionally is fine,
If your diet is full of them, it may not be a bad idea to cut back. Meanwhile, there are proven dangers of eating too much sugar, which is why most experts agree that subbing in artificial sweeteners when you would otherwise be using sugar makes sense. Research shows that sugar-sweetened beverages, sodas, fruit-flavored drinks, and energy drinks increase the risk for heart disease and type 2 diabetes and are linked to nearly 200,000 deaths every year worldwide. Obesity rates are rising because of added and hidden sugar in processed food, says London. Swapping out sugar for artificial sweeteners is a net benefit to your health. Your best bet? Go easy on both foods sweetened with sugar and those with artificial sweeteners. You want to be consuming more nutritious whole foods, says London. That way, you're automatically decreasing your intake of both non-nutritive sweeteners and added sugar. The Eager Guinea Pigs, Part 2. Many women are using powerful RX drugs, ones that haven't been studied to treat what ails them. Others taking these meds are already perfectly healthy. Here's why they're willing to experiment on themselves and what it means about the state of healthcare in the U.S. by Merrill David Lando. How to stay safe. There's no reason to believe the trend of using biohacking drugs will abate. Prescription pioneering would not be so pervasive if people weren't frustrated and even desperate for help. If you are thinking of biohacking RX drugs, here are some tips to minimize your risk. See the prescribing doctor regularly, ideally in person so they can do tests and track your progress, says Cameron Rakhsar, MD, an associate clinical professor of dermatology at Mount Sinai Medical Center in New York City. Choose one who is up on the latest research, if there is any. At least once a week, a patient asked me to prescribe a vaginal estrogen as a face cream because of the buzz about its anti-aging potential, says Dr. Rockshire, who declines to do so. I say it's a hormone cream, and I don't have enough experience with it. Next, keep your primary care doctor in the loop so they can watch for unintended side effects. If you take other medication, your odds of drug interactions are increased. Avoid quick script doctors who are willing to prescribe without a thorough evaluation. Stella Nestle, a pseudonym, a 52-year-old Massachusetts resident, wanted to try testosterone for her brain fog and low libido. There is little scientific evidence that it helps with the former, but more for its helping with low libido if low testosterone is the cause. Nestle considered an online telehealth provider, but ultimately decided to discuss it with her gynecologist. It's good to know you can ask for stuff and find out if it might help you, Nestle said. The doctor agreed to prescribe it, but only after testing Nestle's initial level, which proved low for her age. A reputable telehealth provider will also require tests. The doctor detailed all potential side effects as well and prescribed a low dose, not the mega doses Nestle had heard that some women were taking. As pioneers continue to experiment on themselves, there is no shortage of physicians who are as frustrated with the state of care as with their patients. Some understand why women are choosing to take unproven meds. They also hope for a future in which women won't feel that doing so is their best option. The problem, albeit not the solution, is easy to identify. When there isn't time to counsel women sufficiently about how to improve their health, and when their issues aren't given enough consideration in clinical practice or in research, there is a system failure, not a woman's failure. On to prevention health. What's up with peeing more often? Prayer and sprinting to the restroom aren't your only options, by Marissa Cohen. At some point in midlife, you walk into a movie theater and your first thought isn't, "Hello, Ryan Gosling," but "Where's the bathroom?" It's not just you. Around 27% of us report needing to go at least once every 2 hours.
according to a large study of women ages 25 to 84. Another study found that frequency ramps up with age. Women 45 to 64

condition called Detrosser Instability, also known as overactive bladder or OAB, can lead the bladder to contract prematurely, pushing urine out before you can get seated. It's estimated that up to 40% of women, 30% of men experience OAB as they age. Some blood pressure and diabetes meds can also make you need to pee more, says Sarah Boyles, MD, a urogynecologist at Providence St. Vincent Medical Center in Portland, Oregon. How to quell the urges. Strengthen your pelvic floor. Kegels and core exercises such as planks and bridges help shore everything up, including the muscles around your bladder, says Dr. Boyles. Avoid spicy foods and drinks, hot sauces, citrus fruits, and onions, as well as alcohol, carbonated beverages, and caffeine can irritate the bladder, prompting the need to relieve yourself. Consider hormones. It's recommending asking your OBGYN about hormone therapy. A recent study confirmed that vaginal estrogen improves urinary symptoms in postmenopausal women. And when should you see a doctor? Anytime you're concerned about increased urinary urgency or frequency, check with your OBGYN. If the change came in quickly or is accompanied by pain or blood in the urine, see them ASAP. Well, that's all the time we have for today. This has been Francie Kiever with Prevention. I hope you enjoyed today's reading from the audio reading service at the Allen County Public Library in Fort Wayne, Indiana.

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1: From the Bureau of Economic Geology, this is Earth Date. Wondering what to get that special someone for Halloween? How about a bouquet of corpse flowers? Of course, you'll have to go all the way to Indonesia to get them, and it would be a very, very large arrangement. There are two types of corpse flowers, and both emit a strong odor of rotting meat to attract flies and beetles to pollinate them. Titan arum lives up to its name, with flowers topping 10 feet in height. To produce a bloom of such staggering proportions, it spends a few years as a small tree, with wide sun-gathering leaves, storing energy in a giant tuber that could weigh 200 pounds. When the tuber is ready, the tree dies to the ground. Then, rising as if from a grave, a large solitary shoot breaks the earth, growing 3 inches a day, and finally unfolding its petals like a cloak to reveal the largest, stinkiest flower in the world. The other, very different corpse flower, fittingly, is a parasite. It attaches itself to vines in the jungle, where the body of the plant lives within them, drawing all its water and nutrients from the host. Then, once in a blue moon, it will produce a huge, red, stinky, platter-shaped bloom on the forest floor, the whitest and heaviest flower in the world, and nearly 4 feet across and more than 25 pounds. These denizens of the botanical underworld may not smell very good, but their spectacular appearances are a frightfully memorable sight. I'm Scott Tinker.
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3: Time again to play Word Savvy. The word this go around is ellipsis. E-L-L-I-P-S-I-S. Which one of these choices best matches the definition? Is it A, a shadow on the moon, B, an indication of incompleteness, or C, having an overbite? Shadow, incomplete, overbite. Here's your mulling over music.

0: Have you ever started to say something to someone but really didn't have to complete it because they knew where you were going with it? Well, in print, this half sentence would be followed by three dots, and that's called an ellipsis. So if you pick B, you've won this round. Thanks again for playing Word Savvy.
1: The Exquisite Corpse, a very unusual and completely amazing story pieced together out of so many parts that it is not possible to describe them all here, so go ahead and just start reading. The full moon lights the silver rails winding around dark mountains and over steep gorges of jagged rock and one freezing cold rushing black mountain river. I wish there was enough time to describe all of the funny twists and turns, especially the elephant clown party, that led up to now, but there isn't enough time, because there is a ticking clock, and the two passengers we care most about don't know anything about it. In a sleeping berth in the third car from the end of the train are two children, 11-year-old twins who have just run away from the circus. The girl's name is Nancy, the boy's name is Joe. They have no idea that those are not their true names, though they will figure it out soon enough. To see what happens next, visit read.gov to read The Exquisite Corpse, a riveting adventure pieced together by John Cheska, Shannon Hale, Daniel Handler, and other popular authors. Explore new worlds. 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

Hello, I'm Tim Bolema, here to read the American Legion magazine. It is published for veterans who dedicated themselves to God, country, and American values of truth and justice. Join me as we read about the military men and women who continue to work for a strong, safe, patriotic America. Posts, departments come together to assist those impacted by flooding. Multiple West Virginia posts have stepped up to assist those impacted by severe flooding, while the Department of Michigan staged its own collection drive to help its fellow American Legion family members. On July 21 and 22, torrential rains caused flash floods in West Virginia that resulted in two fatalities and caused massive damage in multiple counties, including Upshur County, the home of American Legion Post 7 in Buckhannon. Post 7 was only modestly impacted, with some water making it inside, but then quickly receding without causing any damage. And since then, the post's members have been focused on those veterans in their community who were severely impacted by the flooding. Post 7 Commander Michael Wallace, West Virginia's immediate past department vice commander and current department membership vice chairman, has headed up relief efforts for the community's veterans. The post is using a meeting room that seats 48 people to fill with much-needed supplies, and donations continued to roll in to meet the demand. Our focus here in this post is we work to earn the S in VSO, Wallace said. Service is a large part of what we do. We work to serve the veterans, and that's been the focus of the post for a good number of years. And it's an all-in effort. There's been a lot of effort by a lot of people. We partner with a lot of people in our community, so we had no qualms about reaching out to credible groups. And we've had people reach out to us about helping. The community here is unbelievable. It's really humbling to see the support we get as a veterans organization. Post 7 also invited representatives from the Disabled American Veterans State Office to come to the post on July 23, where they provided immediate financial assistance to the veterans. Both DAV members also are members of Post 7. Over those 2 days alone, we gave out over $10,000, Wallace said. They had to go back to Huntington. But if a veteran walks in now, all I have to do is verify their DD-214 or VA card, and I will make a call. The veteran will be interviewed, and then a check will be written and put in the mail. Department of West Virginia Commander H. Keith Brown already has made a visit to Post 7 to assess the damage. He came away impressed. These guys that are stepping up, they're just amazing, Brown said. Mike Wallace, I visited his post on July 24, and he had things ready. He's a planner. He got everything all ready to accept all the donations. What Post 7 is doing for its community is exactly what Brown called on the state's Legionnaires to do earlier this month. When I was elected to commander in July, it was part of my acceptance speech that the veterans in West Virginia need to be taking care of other veterans, he said. We have to look at our veterans and take care of them and their families. Shortly after the speech, this happened.
so it makes me feel good to know that there were veterans in the room that were listening to me. Multiple West Virginia posts have stepped up to assist relief efforts. Brown specifically referenced Post 1 in Wheeling, planning on delivering $6,000 in donations, and Mountaineer Post 174 in Morgantown, also collecting supplies. And Post 177 in Barbersville also is serving as a collection hub. Brown was set to visit the post July 30th to help accept a large donation from the American Legion Department of Michigan, which staged its own flood relief effort to assist its fellow American Legion family members in West Virginia. The effort came about after West Virginia membership chairman Ed Walker reached out to fellow National American Legion College alumnus Roger Deaton, who serves as Michigan's vice commander. The pair were part of the same district in 2023 at National American Legion College in Indianapolis and are part of a group of graduates from that district that maintains regular contact. After hearing from Walker and finding out the flood victims' needs, Deaton used his background in logistics to set up a statewide collection effort. Deaton established strategic staging stations throughout the state where donations could be collected. Utica, American Legion Post 351, Leslie Post 491, Brighton Post 235, Jackson Post 29, Sanford Post 433, Gladstone Post 71. Donations were collected July 26 through 29 and were scheduled to be delivered July 30th. Items collected included diapers and baby formula, bottled water, cleaning supplies, and non-perishable and canned goods. "This was like a no-brainer for us. It's veterans helping veterans," said Deaton, the department's disaster relief coordinator and commander of Post 235. "We just do it. By mobilizing, we're going to help veterans. And that's what veterans do, right? It's what we do." Deaton said that once Barbersville, Michigan's Legionnaires will see what they can do to assist National Guardsmen who are taking part in cleanup efforts. "Those are our people, and we're going to figure out how to help them. And we'll do another trip in a week or two with the same goods and help them out then." Michigan's relief efforts will continue throughout the summer, including collecting school supplies to send to those impacted by the flooding. And assisting West Virginia has given Michigan a blueprint to follow if and when natural disasters hit other American Legion departments. "This way, we can have a coordinated effort to help our American Legion departments," he said, "and that's what it's all about." While appreciative of Michigan's efforts, Brown said it didn't come as a surprise to him. "Once you get the word out there, Legionnaires stick together and come together as a whole," he said. "Michigan's American Legion family just stood up and started running." Walker said, "Assisting the community is why Post 7 exists. We do not do this for membership. We do it because that's what we're supposed to be doing," he said. "But I won't deny the fact the product of it is membership. If we go out and provide the services and do what our mandate is as the American Legion, we don't have to worry about membership. It will work out in the end. But our primary focus is service and helping people." I learned I wasn't alone. Membership. A 2007 visit to an American Legion post in West Virginia with his father helped turn things around
for Legionnaire Rick Crum after his U.S. Army deployments to Afghanistan. Rick Crum was in a difficult place in 2007. He had just finished up more than 7 years in the U.S. Army, deploying twice to Afghanistan as both a Black Hawk crew chief and door gunner. When he came home to West Virginia, he felt the emotional and psychological toll of his combat service. But a visit to American Legion Post 46 in Benwood with his father Rich helped turn things around for the younger Crum, to the point where he began to heal while launching what is now his 20th year as part of the American Legion. Before his first visit to Post 46, Rick was struggling with adapting to the civilian world. Lost isn't quite the right word for it, he said, but the camaraderie and brotherhood that you have and develop in the service wasn't there. I came home and I didn't really know anybody anymore. I hadn't been in the area for 8 years. I felt so alone. There were things that I had seen and done that I didn't want to even talk to my wife about, things she didn't really even need to know. Rich, who served as West Virginia Department Commander from 2025 to 2026, knew his son was struggling. He was dealing with some difficult stuff and he had seen over there, Rich said. He had seen men not come back. It was the typical, why am I still here and not them? The elder Crum had been a member of the Legion for 3 decades, but had not been active. But when his son suggested the pair go to the post, Rich immediately thought doing so could help. I had talked with guys at the post before, and some of them I knew from high school and all, he said. Hearing them talk with each other, I thought they might be helpful for Rick to talk to, and that just talking might be able to help. Dad was right. Just being able to talk to people who had been in similar situations and how they had adjusted helped, Rick said. I learned I wasn't alone, I guess, in how I felt. There were others who had been through the same things and had come out on the other side. Rich noticed the difference immediately. He did start talking with one guy in particular who was a Korean War helicopter maintenance guy, he said. They got to be pretty good friends, and they talked quite a bit. He also started going to some group therapy at the local vet center. Their second trip to Post 46 happened to fall on officer election night, something neither of the two were aware of when they showed up at the post. But by the time the night ended, Rick had been elected first vice commander and Rich second vice. That launched Rich on an American Legion career that led to leadership positions at the post, district and department level, before being elected department commander in 2025. Rick, who still serves as first vice commander, remains married with 3 daughters, ages 18 to 26. He's far different than the man in his early 30s who was struggling 20 years ago. And he would recommend to anyone in a similar position he was in to check out the American Legion. So many people see the American Legion as a bar, and it's so much more than that, Rick said. A lot of people don't even realize it. Rick also joined the American Legion Riders just over a year ago. It's been great, he said. I ride a lot, but being part of the Riders, we get together at least one Sunday, if not 2 Sundays a month, and just go ride or go have lunch somewhere. I went on the state ride this year and raised money for the honor flights that take veterans to Washington, D.C.
Rich is proud to see how an organization he's been part of for more than 40 years was able to turn things around for his son. "I think it's helped a lot," he said, "and it continues to." Post 13 in Sitka worked with the DPAA and community to honor the service member after 84 years buried as an unknown. Alaska Legionnaires provide dignified transfer for a recovered World War II soldier. Members of American Legion Post 13 in Sitka, Alaska, had the distinct honor to render respect and help transfer the remains of an unidentified World War II service member after over 80 years buried as an unknown in the Sitka National Cemetery. "It was an honor because this is exactly what the American Legion stands for, honoring those who served and ensuring they are never forgotten," said Post 13 Commander Vince Winter. To support the DPAA's, the Defense POW MIA Accounting Agency, mission and pay tribute to an unknown service member, making his journey home was a privilege that few ever experience. Supporting the DPAA was our way of saying that we are not carrying this mission alone. The DPAA recovered the remains of the World War II soldier known as X-3 Fort Randall, who is believed to be one of 16 soldiers killed in a C-53 transport plane that went down on July 5, 1942. Following the recovery on June 29, Post 13 stood alongside members of the U.S. Coast Guard, Sitka Police Department, Sitka Fire Department, cemetery staff, and others for the dignified transfer of the flag-draped transfer case. It became a true community effort to honor one of our nation's missing service members, Winter said. As commander of Post 13, I am incredibly proud of our community. Then, on July 1, the unknown soldier's dignified transfer journey continued with respect through downtown Sitka to the airport. As the escort passed, people lined the streets in respectful silence with their hands over their hearts or rendering a salute, Winter said. At the Sitka Rocky Gutierrez Airport, American Legion members, police officers, firefighters, Alaska Airlines crew, and others provided the dignified transfer to the aircraft to complete Sitka's role in bringing this American hero one step closer to home, Winter added. Post 13 support of the DPAA's journey to identify the remains of the World War II service member carried to the family who will finally receive closure after 84 years once DNA has been matched. Knowing that, after decades of uncertainty, a family may finally receive answers and the opportunity to lay their loved one to rest brings profound meaning to the sacrifice of everyone involved, Winter added. Being part of that journey was a reminder that our nation's promise to never leave a fallen service member behind is more than words. It is a commitment that continues across generations. A dinner for cemetery staff and the DPAA team, which included archaeologists, historians, anthropologists, military personnel, civilian professionals, and volunteers, was hosted at the post home by the Legion family. It gave us an opportunity to thank them and again gain a deeper appreciation for the planning, expertise,
and commitment required to carry out a mission of this magnitude, Winter said. We also recognize that this work carries a tremendous emotional burden. Day after day, these men and women work with the remains of those who made the ultimate sacrifice. While their mission is one of the highest honors our nation can perform, it can also take a personal toll. Our dinner wasn't simply about feeding a team. It was about supporting the people behind the mission. It also was a Be the One moment. Winter said that 8 members of Post 13 are trained in suicide prevention to support Be the One, the Legion Veteran Suicide Prevention Mission. We understand the importance of checking on those who spend their lives taking care of others, he added. Sometimes the greatest support we can offer is simply providing a place where someone can relax, laugh, enjoy a meal, and know that they are appreciated. We wanted them to know that Sitka valued not only the mission they perform, but also the people carrying it out. The DPAA team was incredibly appreciative and humbled by the invitation to dinner and the opportunity to share their mission with our membership. The American Legion has been a longtime supporter of the DPAA that resulted in the DPAA contacting Post 13 before arriving in Sitka on June 22 to share the agency's mission and scope of the project. And the Post wanted to support them in any way we could, Winter said. Their work embodies one of our nation's highest commitments, to never leave a fallen service member behind, and to continue searching until every possible effort has been exhausted, he said. As veterans, we understand the significance of that promise. It is incredibly important that we honor all who have served, especially those who paid the ultimate sacrifice and have yet to make it home. Every encounter represents not just a mission completed, but a family that may finally receive answers and a hero who can be laid to rest with the dignity they deserve. Whether it was sharing a meal, learning about their work, helping coordinate the dignified transfer, or simply being present, we wanted them to know their efforts are appreciated and that our community stands behind them. At the American Legion, service doesn't end when we take off the uniform. Whenever there is an opportunity to honor the fallen, support those who continue the mission, and strengthen the bonds between veterans, military, and our community, we believe we should answer that call. Welcome home, X3. May your journey lead you to your name, your family, and the honor you have always deserved. August 7 is Purple Heart Day. Things to know about the Purple Heart. August 7. On that day in 1782, George Washington established the Badge for Military Merit, forerunner of the Purple Heart. The award we know today was created in 1932, the bicentennial of Washington's birth. The National Purple Heart Hall of Honor in New Windsor, New York, the nation's sole repository dedicated to the preservation and collection of the stories of Purple Heart recipients, estimates that roughly 1.8 million Purple Hearts have been awarded. But records are far from complete due to fires and other mishaps. There is no single comprehensive record. Even inclusion in the hall is based on information received from recipients or from their loved ones.
other things you may not know. As of now, only 3 of Washington's badges are known to have been given out to Sergeant Elijah Churchill, 2nd Continental Dragoons, Sergeant William Brown, 5th Connecticut Continental Line Infantry, and Sergeant Daniel Bissell, 2nd Connecticut Continental Line Infantry. The award was open to enlisted men and allowed them to pass all guards and sentinels as if they were commissioned officers. The Purple Heart was considered a merit award until the creation of the Legion of Merit in 1942. Civilian Purple Hearts were allowed for those under competent military authority from 1962 to 1998. John F. Kennedy is the only U.S. president to earn a Purple Heart while serving in the Navy during World War II. Celebrities with Purple Hearts range from Oliver Stone and Kurt Vonnegut to Pat Tillman and Charles Bronson. Sergeant Stubby, a dog, and Sergeant Reckless, a horse, also earned Purple Hearts. 3 men earned 10 Purple Hearts during their military service: Charles Berger, Curry T. Haynes, and William G. Bill White. The American Legion's memorial database includes a number of local Purple Heart memorials and Purple Heart city designations. There is no way to know how many members of the Legion have Purple Hearts as a result of their service, but a search of the Legiontown website or the American Legion national website stories of Purple Hearts earned, lost, found, and more. You have been listening to articles from the American Legion magazine. I'm your reader, Tim Bolema, wishing you a great day.

0: 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We also rely on the financial support of listeners and the people who love them. If you can make a contribution at any level, call for more information at 646-202-1049.
1: When planning a trip by air, as a blind or visually impaired person, there are several laws that you need to know about. These are covered in the Americans with Disability Act and the Air Carrier Access Act that prohibits discrimination on the basis of disability in air travel. This applies to all flights of U.S. airlines and to flights to or from the United States by foreign airlines. A person may not be refused transportation on the basis of disability or be required to have an attendant or produce a medical certificate except in certain limited circumstances. 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However, it is recommended that a call be made to the airline to confirm any assistance needed or that has been requested. 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For more information on travel by air, you can find it at the Vision Aware website, visionaware.org, or by phone at 800-232-5463. 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

Hi, this is Mike Pell, and this is Rock Elections, where we bring you profiles of classic rockers, as well as various and sundry things. I am playing songs with finger snapping in them, a series we are in the middle of. And here's one that I swear I hear a snap, a single snap, about 4 or 5 seconds into the song. And in fact, I think I hear more as the song goes along. See what you think.

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Remember, walking hand in hand. Remember, the night was so exciting. Remember, smile was so inviting. Remember, then you touched my cheek.

All right, I started the set with Sexy Sadie, the Beatles, from the White Album, 1968. I hear snaps in there. Do you? I can't prove it, but I hear them. Then Remember Walking in the Sand, the Shangri-Las, 1964, number 5, written by Shadow Morton. And close the set with Barbara Ann, the Beach Boys, 1965, number 2 song, originally done by the Regents in 1961. You know, finger snapping doesn't seem to get that much respect. Not listed as an instrument, and it can be hard to distinguish the snapping from hand clapping and at times the drummer hitting his drumsticks together. But let's go to Finger Snapping Central at Motown.

No, it's interesting. Both the first and the third song, My Girl and My Guy, were written by Smokey Robinson. Both were number one, and both were in 1964. My Girl, The Temptations, My Guy, Mary Wells. In between, Baby, I Need Your Lovin', The Four Tops, also from 1964, number 11 song. And I closed the set with Your Precious Love, Marvin Gaye and Tammy Terrell, an Ashford Simpson song, number 5 in 1967. And how about some Supreme finger snapping?

0: Yeah, some Supremes. Love Is Here and Now You're Gone. 1967, number one, a Holland Dozier Holland song. Then I'll Try Something New, The Supremes and The Temptations. 1969, number 25, song written by Smokey Robinson. You see how important Smokey was to Motown. Then you may recall that Smokey and the Miracles released that themselves in 1962. Close the set with Come See About Me, The Supremes, 1964 number one song. Let's take a break and rest in the Finger Lakes, and I'll come back with more finger snapping songs.
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1: 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I'm Mike Pell.

The theme from The Monkees, from The Monkees TV series, 1967, released as a single. Obviously, it's longer than the TV theme. And finger snapping, of course, is in there. Finger snapping is my theme for the series, which started a few weeks back. It's very much like the whistling series that I did some years ago. Here's a memory tester from Paul and Linda McCartney, the Ram album.

I started with Ram On, Paul and Linda McCartney, from the Ram album, 1971. Some whistling in there, too. Then Take Me Home, Country Roads, John Denver, 1971 also. Number two song, Did You Ever Notice the Snaps? Yeah, that's what I'm here for. Then Ain't Got You, Bruce Springsteen, from the Tunnel of Love album, 1987, the opening cut. And I close the set with Catch Us If You Can, Dave Clark 5, 1965. Number four over here, number five in the UK. It actually did a little bit better here. Even the British invasion was not immune to finger snapping. Remember the Classics Four? Dennis Yost in the Classics Four? Here are a couple from them.

0: All right, I'll run down what you heard. A couple from the Classics 4, Every Day With You Girl, number 19 in 1969. Some whistling in there as well as finger snapping. Then Midnight by the Classics 4, 1969. Also number 58, ouch. Snapping throughout that one. Punky's Dilemma, Simon and Garfunkel. And more whistling. Where were these songs? I think I did play that for the whistling series. That's from Bookends, 1968. Sunshine Girl, The Parade, number 20 song in 1967. One Toke Over the Line, Brewer and Shipley from the Tarkio album, 1971. Number 10 song, even though it was banned on some stations for its reference to marijuana. There's finger snapping all the way through in that song, but it's kind of hidden. You listen, you'll hear it. And close the set with Ram On Reprise. Paul and Linda McCartney returning to How We Got Here, as good or as bad as it was. I am Mike Bell. This is Rock Elections. I was worried I wouldn't have enough finger snapping songs for another week. Well, now I have too many songs, and I'll have to leave some out. And trust me, these are good ones, and some surprising ones, I would think. So meet me back here next week with your fingers, your ears, and the rest of you. I'll see you then.
1: The Americans with Disabilities Act, signed by President Bush in 1990, mandates that individuals with disabilities shall have access to jobs, public accommodations, government services, public transportation, telecommunications, in short, participation in and full access to all aspects of society. Businesses designated as public accommodations by Title III of the ADA include hotel and hospitality venues, who are required to make reasonable modifications to policies, procedures, and architectural or structural barriers, such as conventional signage that cannot be read by persons who are blind or visually impaired. Where this may be too burdensome for a particular business, the law requires them to employ alternative methods in order to afford as much access as possible to goods and services by blind or visually impaired customers. 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
8: Hello, I'm Barbara Merle. You are listening to Chris Radio. During this hour, I will be reading articles from the New York Times Sunday Magazine. We begin with our first article. In Trump's economy, job gains go to women. That's not an entirely good thing. By Noam Schieber. It did not quite make the same splash as Jackie Robinson's first game in 1947, but it was nonetheless a big moment when, in 2025, Jen Powell became the first woman to umpire a regular season Major League Baseball game. The debut punctuated a series of professional advances for women, both in sports and beyond. Women had long been refereeing National Football League and National Basketball Association games. They have long graduated from college at higher rates than men. They account for a majority of law school and medical school graduates, and for about 40% of lawyers and doctors. Even the Trump administration's masculinist rhetoric about how society has become overly feminine and should recenter male virtues has not slowed this shift. Of more than 500,000 jobs that the economy has added since President Trump took office last January, roughly 85% went to women. Yet on closer inspection, Powell's triumph hinted at a more complicated story. It was not hard to notice that her opportunity came shortly after baseball began experimenting with automated review system that allowed minor league players to challenge umpires' calls, setting off talk of future robot umpires. Major League Baseball had an unusually high number of umpire retirements after the first season of the experiment, and it is on track for another uptick this year after the review system got the official call-up. Major League Baseball declined to comment on the reason for the retirements or the timing of the gender breakthrough, other than to note its recent efforts to develop a more diverse pool of umpires. But the sequence does jibe with the historical logic of workplace feminization. The story goes something like this. A job gets worse in some way. Say, it pays less, or becomes more grueling, or monotonous, or generally less prestigious, at which point men become less interested in doing it. Employers then turn to women to fill the ranks. You have to basically get a different labor force, said Mar Hicks, a historian at the University of Virginia, because the labor force that was secure and stable, they're not going to do that. The pattern has played out across workplaces, as different as the textile mills of the early industrial era and the restaurants and real estate brokerages of the 20th century. Some version of it continues in fields like higher education, where women make up a majority of the non-tenure track instructors on whom universities increasingly rely. Though we often think of the last 50 years as a steady march of progress for women at work, it was also a period in which work writ large was diminished. Union membership plummeted, wage growth slowed, and employers captured a rising share of productivity growth. More and more companies have outsourced work, and those companies that employ workers directly often use legal arrangements, like non-compete clauses, to undermine their leverage. Today, just as women are occupying a majority of U.S. jobs, up from just over one-third in 1970, artificial intelligence is threatening to degrade still more of them. It could soon turn many lawyers, managers, and publicists into mere proofreaders for machines. Have women spent decades reaching for the brass ring, only to discover that it's hopelessly tarnished once they finally grasp it? Long before the Mad Men era, secretaries were almost all men. In the 1800s, a secretary was part aide de camp, part executive in training, someone who handled the boss's correspondence and bookkeeping, but also learned the business and would eventually ascend to a senior job. With the rise of the modern corporation around the turn of the 20th century, however, the secretary became more like a non-commissioned officer, a worker with real responsibility, but little upward mobility. It was at this point that the position became mostly female. Companies then broke up and degraded the job further over the decades, replacing the secretary with pools of typists, receptionists, and data entry personnel, almost all of them women too. The final step, amid pressure from the feminist movement in the 1970s, was to allow a small number of college-educated women to ascend from these clerical jobs to the ranks of middle management. But even this came with a loss of status, as managers would have to do more of their own grunt work. They're now being promoted, but the clerical tasks are promoted with them, said Jason Resnikoff, a labor historian. The middle manager would do more typing, correspondence, more of their own filing. These days, almost no one has an assistant. The workplace of the 1970s seemed to produce one feminist victory after another. At the outset of the decade, just over 40% of women worked. By 1980, over half did. Newspapers and magazines heralded the development. A front-page story in the New York Times announced, More women work at traditional male jobs. But when the sociologists Barbara Reskin and Patricia Ruse looked carefully in their 1990 book, Job Cues, Gender Cues, they became more pessimistic. The percentages of women in jobs as varied as bus driver, baker, typesetter, book editor, real estate agent, and public relations specialist had risen sharply. In each instance, however, employers had changed the work in a way that made it less attractive. They lowered the pay or made it more volatile, say by shifting from salaries to commissions. They reduced job security, professional autonomy, or opportunities for advancement. They created inferior versions of the traditional male jobs and sought women to fill them. Women's numerical gains in feminizing occupations mask their ghettoization in lower-paying, less prestigious occupational subspecialties, the sociologists wrote. Up through the 1960s, even workaday jobs were often cushy enough to entice a lot of men. The typical insurance adjuster drove around a metro area in a company car, sorting out a handful of claims each day. Insurance companies frequently promoted them into management positions. But as cost pressures rose in the 70s, companies wrung savings out of their operations by bringing the adjusters inside, where they handled many more claims a day by phone and by display terminal. Promotions became hard to come by. It was at this point that men begged off. To explain why it was almost invariably women who rushed in once the job deteriorated, Reskin and Ruse depicted the labor market as a giant ranking exercise. Employers, they argued, essentially arrayed potential workers in a line from most to least desirable, with men generally ahead of women, in large part because of sexism. When men, or at least the most sought-after men, lost interest in a job, employers turned to the next group in line, women, to fill the gap. The shift also tended to reinforce itself. Once a certain percentage of women entered an occupation, the remaining men deemed it lower status and frequently decamped as well, a process that later scholars alternately analogized to pollution or residential resegregation. As a male typesetter told one of the authors, "It's a girl's job now." It's tempting to believe that employment in 2026 no longer resembles the blunt ranking system Reskin and Ruse described, making it unnecessary for women to wait for men to lose interest before entering an occupation in large numbers. Certainly, women have made real strides in high-status fields like law and medicine. But when you disaggregate the numbers, you begin to see the familiar pattern. Men holding on to the most prestigious and highest-paying jobs, a rising number of women in degraded versions of the jobs once dominated by men. The new wrinkle, Ruse observed in a 2018 paper she wrote with a colleague, was that a number of low-paid and low-status jobs like cooks and crossing guards were masculinizing, and they were disproportionately filled by non-white people and immigrants. The healthcare profession may reveal what ails us. Brain surgeons and cardiologists, who make over $500,000 a year on average, remain overwhelmingly male, while women are now about two-thirds of pediatricians and nearly half of family doctors, both among the lowest paid doctors. Women are also now a majority of pharmacists, a field in which consolidation has undermined working conditions, and a majority of nurse practitioners, the fastest growing healthcare job in the country. Nurse practitioners typically make about $130,000 a year and perform high status tasks like diagnosing patients and prescribing medicine. But as a practical matter, many patients and medical facilities rely on them as a cheaper alternative to doctors. Doctors cost a lot of money, and nurse practitioners don't, a staffing company official recently told the Wall Street Journal. If, in the coming years, artificial intelligence further hollows out the white-collar fields where women have made progress, it will hardly be unprecedented. Historically, employers have often associated automation with women's work, whether in the factory or in the office. Managers quickly developed the idea that competence working with machines was a feminine attribute to differentiate it from the supposedly more intellectual work done by male clerks, Hicks writes in the book Programmed Inequality about the British computing industry. The early computer programmers were mostly women, but the field became much more attractive to men in the 1960s as it gained in pay and in prestige. When I asked Ruse whether the gender dynamic might reverse again as artificial intelligence bleeds computer programming of status, she stipulated that she was not an expert on AI. But if the technology causes the tech industry to divide into more and less skilled positions, say, a mix of highly paid software architects and low-paid programmers who clean up after robot coders, then I still think that's what will happen, she said. Those are the jobs that men will be wanting to be in charge of, and the lower-level positions would then feminize. And, she added, the shift would not necessarily be limited to software engineering. She worries that if AI accelerates the sorting of lawyers, journalists, architects, and advertising copywriters into low-status robot babysitters and high-status partners and grand strategists, women will end up on the wrong end of the split, absent some intervention from government or elsewhere. It would be history repeating itself, she said. The author, Noam Scheiber, covers labor and workplace issues at The Times. The next article from the On Language column is Liberal Arts, Noun, a range of topics to study that over time has become more narrow and more resented, by Nitza Abibi. The term liberal arts does not have the most glorious reputation these days. Online, there's a starter pack of associations: useless degrees, fake jobs, oat milk, pink hair, Marxism. When a newspaper reports on college graduates struggling to find jobs, somebody asks how many STEM degrees versus the usual liberal arts, like dance or sexual intersectionality. The Babylon Bee, which is like The Onion but with conservative commonplaces instead of jokes, runs the headline, "Liberal Arts Degrees Renamed Non-Essential Worker Degrees." And it imagines colleges admitting that, quote, "the pottery, French literature, or zero-gravity space station basket weaving classes you're taking are completely useless," unquote. Even the individual words are unpopular, liberal and arts. One educator writes about a rural college president who stopped using them after a neighbor asked, "What's wrong with conservative arts?" There are also some long-suffering people who keep pointing out that these critiques may be misunderstanding what liberal art means. One even took the Chronicle of Higher Education to task for how it used the term. In 2022, a physics professor named Chad Orzel grumbled about people constantly confusing, quote, "the collection of academic disciplines shorthanded as the liberal arts with the idea of liberal arts education," unquote. That's not a major. It's the simple idea that every student, quote, "should study a broad range of topics, a range that, in any sensible formulation, includes math and science," unquote. Orzel is correct. Liberal arts traces back to ancient Greek ideas about teaching a full spectrum of knowledge, arithmetic, music, rhetoric, astronomy, etc., in order to cultivate agile-minded men capable of wise self-governance, not peons trained for a single task. It's liberal, as in free, not the much newer political label. The idea was sustained across centuries in Europe. People were writing about liberal arts in Middle English and built into the foundations of higher education in the United States, where Ben Franklin imagined students at the future University of Pennsylvania learning art and oratory and debating justice and injustice. But Americans have come to use liberal arts for loose sets of specific disciplines. One community college administrator wrote that some of his campus used it for, quote, anything non-vocational, unquote, while others used it for, quote, anything not math-based, unquote. Fine arts and humanities like philosophy almost always count. Social sciences like anthropologies sometimes do. Law is curiously exempt. People point liberal arts at things they consider indulgent or impractical. The proverbial basket weaving is not, despite probably being a trade. In meme after meme, STEM is presented as liberal arts utilitarian opposite, a lucky break for pure math, where you can study stuff that makes literature look like HVAC repair. That makes liberal arts the chief label for a lot of fields people resent, the ones accused of having devolved into woke leftist nonsense or minting pointless credentials for unskilled elites. The arguments are not entirely new. People once debated whether reading Cicero in Latin was elite claptrap or proper education. In 1919, somebody lamented that higher education would teach anything but Greek and Latin, from plumbing to basket weaving. But they're at a high pitch lately, and the standard-issued defense of a liberal arts education, bromides about learning how to think, producing broad-minded citizens, exploring human experience, can sound a bit gooey and idealistic when rents are high. If you were judging by the internet alone, rife with jokes about trade schools and depressed baristas with gender studies degrees, you might imagine that most conservatives reject these ideals. Charlie Kirk wrote that, quote, college should be about career preparation, unquote, and that schools shouldn't be, quote, forcing humanities and liberal arts classes upon students, unquote. Representative Lauren Boebert doesn't want more people thinking. 2,000 years of history, structure, cultural norms, and philosophy is suddenly wrong because they took a liberal arts course in college once and their neo-Marxist professor told them so. But conservatives have also been among the great defenders of liberal arts education. A few decades ago, Lynn Cheney was hailing it as a grounding in precisely the 2,000 years of culture it's now accused of corrupting, giving interviews about how the humanities facilitate examined lives and produce people who can think. And despite the jokes on X, the movement is circling back to this position, only adding some crucial new verbiage to take the stink off liberal arts. The Republican Party platform calls for the restoration of classic liberal arts education. The influential activist Christopher Rufo aimed to turn Florida's progressive New College into a classical liberal arts institution. And a classical educational model of primary schooling, which aims to resurrect the kinds of rigorous curricula that have kids reading Aristotle and Dante, is embraced by both the Secretary of Education, Linda McMahon, and the Secretary of Defense, Pete Hegseth. The approach is not inherently conservative, but it is easy to pair with certain conservative preferences, including the restoration of the kinds of 18th century assumptions Franklin held, say that Western intellectual history is central and superior and should be vigorously celebrated, or that Christianity can be, as Hegseth once put it, front and center in learning, or that education should be morally elevating, doing gooey idealistic stuff like producing wiser, more virtuous citizens. You are listening to articles from the New York Times Sunday Magazine on Chris Radio. All of which can create a touch of dissonance. On X, beneath a post from McMahon praising classical education, somebody asks, how's that defined? Hopefully it includes machine shop and automotive repair. There's an argument afoot over how practical education should be. Liberal arts is a useful term for having it, but that's not quite what everyone understands the word to mean. The author, Nitza Abibi, is a story editor for the magazine. Next, from the diagnosis column, is A Stab Wound, Then a Real Emergency, by Lisa Sanders, M.D. By the time the 36-year-old man got to the Tahoe Forest Hospital emergency room in Truckee, California, the T-shirt he was using as a bandage was soaked with blood. He had been applying as much pressure as he could to the deep cut on his left forearm, but the blood seeped through his makeshift dressing and the limb throbbed. In the ER, the man was impatient as the interminable paperwork was completed and he was put in a curtained cubicle. It was barely 1 p.m. and the ER was empty. The doctor on duty, Jonathan Lane, approached the bed and introduced himself as he took in the young man and his soaking wrap. "What happened?" he asked. "I stabbed myself," the man explained matter-of-factly. The doctor could tell he was in a lot of pain, but the man spoke without acknowledging it. "Early that morning," he said, "he got a call from his stepfather about a deer trapped in the fence in one of their fields. The man called to his two daughters, ages 4 and 6, and told them they were going to go free it. As they approached the fence, the man could see the deer struggling against the enclosing wires. It was a young buck with antlers barely 8 inches long, but sharp enough to do some damage. The man was glad to be on the other side of the fence from those antlers. He used a metal bar to widen the square opening that had twisted around the deer's hind leg, and the deer pulled free. Only one leg had been trapped, but both the animal's hind legs collapsed beneath its weight. The deer dragged itself forward. The man and his daughters walked back to the house. From his deck, he could see the deer as it struggled to get back to the mountain it had come from. The injury seemed unlikely to kill the deer, but the countryside was filled with wolves and coyotes that would, and the man didn't want these predators lured close to his property and his children. He decided to call the sheriff. It wasn't hunting season, so if he put the animal out of its misery, he would be breaking the law. When the young sheriff arrived on the scene, he agreed that the wounded animal should be put down. His first two shots missed, but when his last shot hit, the deer gave one more desperate lurch, then collapsed and lay still. The sheriff told the man he could harvest the meat, so the man gave the animal some time to die and then headed back with his knife. As he approached, his dog started to bark, and the deer raised his head.

rapid heartbeat. He immediately ran to a shop where he kept some old T-shirts cut into rags. He wrapped his arm tightly and called to his stepfather. He needed to go to the hospital right away. The drive, normally 45 minutes, was much shorter, though to the man who sat bleeding in the passenger seat, it felt like forever. The wound hadn't hurt at first, but in the car it began to throb. And it was still throbbing, he told Lane. Once the patient got to the end of his story, Lane asked the nurse to put a blood pressure cuff on the man's arm as a tourniquet. She had to tape it closed as she pumped it up enough to provide the pressure needed to stop the bleeding. Lane knew that this kind of tourniquet had to hurt, but the man gave no sign of it. Once the tourniquet was in place, he unwrapped the man's arm. He wiped away the blood to reveal an open gash 3 or 4 centimeters long. The wound was deep, and Lane could see the ragged edge of muscle. He washed the area with sterile water, and after numbing it, stitched together the fascia, the tough layer of connective tissue that encloses the muscles, and then the overlying skin. Once the stitches were in place, he released the tourniquet. "How's the pain?" he asked the stoic man. "It was bad," the man told him quietly. "The whole forearm felt tight and throbbed." That was unexpected. In Lane's experience, the tourniquet was the source of much of the pain in these kinds of procedures. The pressure and reduced blood flow hurt. But once the pressure is eased and blood is again allowed to move, most people reported a significant drop in their pain level. The wound itself had been numbed with a Novocaine-like agent. The persistent pain made Lane worry that there was more going on in the injury than he had seen initially. "Stay," he told the man. "Let us watch you for a while before you go home." He lived far from any medical center, so Lane knew he had to be certain everything was okay before releasing him. Lane left the man to do his paperwork, but came back every few minutes to eyeball the arm. On his second or third check, he noticed that the man's arm was strangely swollen. He touched it just above the repair site. The flesh was firm and unyielding, like an unripe banana. The pulse on the thumb side of the wrist was faint but present. But on the pinky side, he could not feel a pulse at all. This was too early to be an infection, and the man was getting antibiotics. There was no discoloration of the skin to suggest a bruise or other superficial collection of blood, and yet the arm was swollen, maybe enough to stop the blood flow through the arteries. This was compartment syndrome. Lane was certain of it. Compartment syndrome occurs when fluids, usually blood, accumulate within the confined space created by the fascia. In this compartment, the inflow of fluid puts pressure first on the veins that carry blood back to the heart and then on the arteries that bring oxygenated blood from the heart to the muscle. Without this fresh blood, the muscle will start to die in 4 to 6 hours. Most incidences of compartment syndrome result from broken bones, most frequently the tibia in the lower leg and the radius in the forearm. The bleeding and swelling from traumatic fractures can fill the limited spaces in the lower leg and the forearm, blocking blood flow. Stab wounds can also cause this if bleeding continues after the wound is closed. Because this is more unusual, the syndrome is more likely to be missed in these cases. Lane was an experienced emergency department physician, but had seen only a couple cases of compartment syndrome in his career. He called the surgeon on duty, who was skeptical and recommended elevating and icing the arm to bring the swelling down. When, as Lane suspected, that did not help, he called again. When the surgeon arrived, he introduced himself to the patient and then turned his attention to the arm. It was clearly swollen on the side with the injury and the stitches. He touched the arm carefully, then turned to the nurse and said, "Let's get him prepped to go to the operating room." In the operating room, the surgeon lengthened the incision so he could get a better look at where the blood filling, the compartment, might be coming from. And there it was. Deep in the arm, he found an artery that was still pouring out blood and a large collection of blood from the vessel hidden beneath

0: the muscle. This was the culprit producing the swelling and the pain, and filling the forearm like too much water in a balloon. The initial wound had been too small for Lane to spot this major leak. The surgeon tied off the artery and sucked out the clot. He opened up the fascial layer to allow the arm to swell without being compressed, then stitched up the wound. The man stayed overnight. Then his stepfather drove him home. I spoke to the patient recently, some 8 months after his injury. He says he's 90% to 95% back to normal. He has an ugly scar, but he has a functioning arm, and he tells me there's a lot to be said for that. The author, Linda Sanders, MD, is a contributing writer for the magazine. Her latest book is Diagnosis, Solving the Most Baffling Medical Mysteries. We now turn to the article. The discovery that chronic inflammation is a cause of myriad illnesses could be this century's biggest medical breakthrough. Is Everything Inflammation? By Kim Tingley. Inflammation is one of the leading causes of illnesses and death in the world. Specifically, the culprit is chronic low-level inflammation, the prolonged activity of immune cells in the absence of any immediate threat. Evidence is increasingly showing that chronic inflammation is linked to many disorders that are more likely to afflict us as we age, like diabetes, cancer, and Alzheimer's. Studies have shown that chronic inflammation is not just a symptom, it's often a cause. They may add up to one of the biggest medical breakthroughs of the 21st century. Traditionally, we have sorted diseases into categories, separating contagious from non-contagious illnesses, acute events like strokes from chronic conditions like asthma, diseases of cell proliferation like cancer from diseases of cell death like Alzheimer's, and those that affect one organ or bodily system from those that impact another. Our medical disciplines reflect this logic too. But we have lately realized how interconnected the body's systems really are. More and more, researchers are starting to see things the way that Peter Libby, a professor at Harvard Medical School and a cardiologist at Mass General Brigham, put to me. We all study the same disease. Inflammation is involved with everything. That new understanding has inspired countless researchers to look deeper for links between inflammation and the conditions they study. At the same time, the more connections they find, the more their advances fuel a booming wellness industry that profits by marketing anti-inflammatory products and advice. Mainstream media headlines tell us how to fight inflammation by eating these 6 fruits and following those 9 healthy habits. Articles question whether treating inflammation can prevent dementia or reduce depression. Longevity influencers dive into the ills of chronic inflammation on their podcasts. On platforms like TikTok and Reddit, users eagerly seek and dispense advice on how to eliminate their chronic inflammation by any means necessary, by fasting or humming or taking ice baths or injecting themselves with copper peptides. They urge one another to avoid ultra-processed foods, plastics, pollutions, pesticides, tick bites, loneliness. These are just a few of the suggestions. Kernels of truth can be found in much of this advice. There is evidence that at the population level, the stressors and contaminants of modern life are contributing to chronic inflammation, and that these insults accumulate over time, eventually increasing the risk of disorders related to aging like cancer and cardiovascular and neurodegenerative diseases. Last year, a study published in Nature Aging tested people with very different lifestyles, indigenous populations in non-industrialized regions of Bolivia and Malaysia, and residents in Italy and Singapore, 4 inflammatory markers thought to increase with age and lead to chronic illness. The markers behaved as expected in the developed countries, but while the indigenous groups had the same markers at high levels, they remained steady over lifespans and did not result in disease. These findings suggest that mutable factors, including inactivity and poor diet, air pollution and other toxins, lack of sleep and stress, might have an even more significant interaction with chronic inflammation than previously realized. It is quite difficult to tell if any individual has chronic inflammation, however. It is not true that you can observe inflammation in the faces and body movements of American children, as Secretary of Health and Human Services Robert F. Kennedy Jr. claimed at a bill signing event in Texas last year. The administration often refers non-specifically to the potential for inflammation to lead to illness. You cannot see or feel it. There's no agreed-upon way to measure what your inflammation levels are and how they're changing. Without that information, it's easy to feel perpetually anxious about what inflammation might be doing to you and to see it as a threat you should try to eliminate. We tend to think of this chronic low-grade inflammation as a bad thing that we should suppress with drugs, Alan A. Cohn, a professor of environmental health sciences and researcher on aging at the Mailman School of Public Health at Columbia University, and the senior author of the Nature Aging paper, told me. The problem is that inflammation is not a single entity, a virus or cell we can target with a specific drug or therapy. Instead, it is the product of an incredibly complex regulatory network that we are just beginning to understand. As Cohn put it to me, inflammation is basically a set of systems that says something's going wrong. Turning it off without knowing exactly why it's present, then, risks doing more harm than good. Acute inflammation is swift and potent. It announces itself with unmissable symptoms: fever, swelling, redness, heat, pain. These are all signs that your immune system is engaged in battle, destroying invaders or repairing injuries. Without this version of the inflammatory process to protect us, otherwise harmless bacteria or viruses would kill us within days. This inflammatory response is initiated by large immune cells called macrophages. The only type of immune cell that exists in every major organ of the body when you're born, they play a central role in what is known as the innate immune system, with an evolutionary lineage that goes back some 600 million years. Their main job, when everything is running smoothly, is to gobble up routine cellular waste and clear it away. Macrophage comes from the Greek for big eater. When a virus, bacteria, or other threat, like a toxin, shows up in the body, macrophages rush into action. First, they identify and attack the invader. As they do, they release messenger proteins into the bloodstream that mobilize more immune cells to assist with defense and cleanup. They also enter bone marrow, where they instruct white blood cells to become macrophages, as well as the hypothalamus, where they initiate fever. And if you have an infectious disease, macrophages will deliver a sample of the invading pathogen to T and B cells in the lymph nodes, which create antibodies to defend against the virus or bacteria. To facilitate all this movement of cells and proteins, blood and lymph vessels expand and become more porous, enabling more immune cells to reach the affected areas and causing tissues to redden, swell, and heat up. Once the immune system has destroyed a pathogen or helped heal a wound, the macrophages direct the body to return to a baseline level of functioning. If all goes well, inflammation disappears. Taking steps to reduce the acute inflammatory symptoms we're all familiar with is rather straightforward. Ice the swelling, take an aspirin. You can see and feel the results almost immediately. But if any step in this process does not work right, some inflammation lingers, though the initial threat appears to be gone. This is low-level chronic inflammation, and why it sticks around is a big question that researchers are getting closer to answering. hundreds of proteins in different combinations can be involved in chronic inflammation, which is why it can be so hard to detect. There is not a way for most people to track those proteins over time to figure out what a healthy or unhealthy state looks like for them. One of the earliest scientific breakthroughs in understanding how inflammation that doesn't resolve might be harmful came in 1986 with a pathologist at Beth Israel Hospital named Harold Dvorak. Dvorak gave a seminar there describing how immune processes that facilitate the production of scar tissue are similar to the processes that produce the tissue of a cancerous tumor. The difference is that the inflammatory process stops when the scar is finished forming, whereas cancer cells hijack the immune system and signal for the repair, the creation of new cells, to continue indefinitely. Dvorak titled his address, later published in the New England Journal of Medicine, Tumors, Wounds That Do Not Heal. Dvorak's insight didn't explain what enabled cancer cells to evade the immune system in the first place. But cancer risk increases sharply with age, as do a range of metabolic, neurological, and cardiovascular diseases. You are listening to articles from the New York Times Sunday Magazine on Chris Radio. In 2000, Claudio Franceschi, a researcher at the Italian National Research Center on Aging, and his colleagues coined the term inflammaging to describe what they believed might be an underlying cause. Over the course of a person's lifetime, they noted, macrophages encounter all sorts of stressors, not just bacteria and viruses, but also chemicals, heat, radiation. Even physical activity and food, while necessary for survival, can add strain. The older we get, the greater the toll of these cumulative impacts on macrophages. These cells gradually become less efficient at removing and repairing the damage, meaning they're active all the time. Inflammaging appears to be inevitable, but not always detrimental. Because healthy centenarians have similarly elevated levels of chronic inflammation to those as their counterparts with age-related disease and disabilities, the researchers reasoned that inflammaging is most likely a necessary precondition before some second factor, a genetic predisposition perhaps, kickstarts the onset of disease. These and other studies were part of a growing body of evidence that emerged in the early 2000s correlating chronic inflammation with both aging and serious health problems. But the studies did not prove that inflammation caused the problems. To do that would require a randomized control trial with thousands of participants. That opportunity came in 2011 when the pharmaceutical giant Novartis funded a clinical trial of a new anti-inflammatory drug intended to reduce the risk of complications from atherosclerosis, a buildup of fatty plaques on the inner walls of the arteries that is a serious risk factor for heart disease, another condition that becomes more common with age. Doctors knew that high cholesterol could cause arteriosclerosis, but puzzlingly, lots of people who developed the condition had cholesterol levels that were considered healthy. Researchers wondered if inflammation could explain the discrepancy. Over 4 years, the trial found that the drug decreased the risk of heart attack or stroke by about 15%. This was a notable result, proving that inflammation by itself could cause those events related to arteriosclerosis. Surprisingly, the study participants who got the drug also experienced significantly fewer cancer deaths than the participants who were given the placebo. But the cohort receiving the drug also had a small but significant increase in fatalities from infections and sepsis, presumably because reducing inflammation also reduced the immune system's ability to defend against pathogens. Ultimately, the drug was only approved for limited uses, highlighting the paradox that often makes treating chronic inflammation so difficult. It can be vital and harmful at the same time. The results of this study, published in the New England Journal of Medicine in 2017, captured the attention of scientists across disciplines. A commentary on the trial in the journal Circulation Research called the results groundbreaking and a widely heralded milestone that implied that treating chronic inflammation could have immediate health benefits. The problem was how to separate those possible benefits from the immediate risk, weakening the body's ability to fight disease. The whole name of the game is picking out people where benefit is going to outweigh the risks, Peter Libby, one of the physicians who led the Novartis trial, told me. Jonathan Kipnis, a neuroscientist and immunologist at Washington University St. Louis, who studies the impact of inflammation on cognition and neurodegenerative disease, suggests picturing chronic inflammation as a road crew that shows up on your street to fix a broken pipe. As they go about their important repair work, they inevitably create additional problems: noise, dust, traffic snarls. Depending on how long the workers stick around, those new problems may become as troublesome as, or even worse than, the broken pipe itself. In which case, you're forced to choose between two potentially bad outcomes. Treat the inflammation, send the road crew home, and let the pipe continue to leak, or let them stay and try to mitigate the mess that their presence creates. It's not simple good or bad. It's good that comes at a cost, Kipnis told me, adding, I think we are all looking for simple answers. There will be answers. They will not be simple. The widespread use of GLP-1s like Ozempic and Zepbound has upended ideas about what those answers might be and how soon we might have them. Those drugs appear modestly to reduce chronic inflammation through the body without impeding the immune system's ability to fight infection. People taking GLP-1s to treat diabetes and spur weight loss have found that some of their chronic conditions seem to get better too. Daniel Drucker, an endocrinologist at the University of Toronto's Mount Sinai Hospital, gave me some examples of what patients are experiencing. They're emailing me and calling me and saying, my arthritis is better. My Crohn's disease is better. My post-COVID lung fatigue syndrome's better. My concussion symptoms are better. My endometriosis is gone away. My chronic pain and headaches are gone away. At first, researchers chalked up these results to weight loss. Excess fat tissue itself releases chemical messengers that initiate inflammation, so losing fat can reduce it. Earlier this year, though, a large clinical trial showed that the drug Wegovy lowered the risk of death from cardiovascular disease, including heart attack and stroke, by 20%. And weight loss accounted for only a third of that reduced risk. GLP-1s have also succeeded in treating metabolic liver disease, diabetic kidney disease, and sleep apnea. It seems that GLP-1s are directly influencing pathways throughout the body that cause inflammation, though how exactly they do so is not fully understood. We have struggled as a field for more than 20 years to accurately detect where the GLP-1 receptor is, Drucker says. His lab has shown that the drugs act directly on immune cells in the gut and on some T cells. GLP-1s also appear to interact with neurons in the brain that mediate certain types of bodily inflammation. Still, scientists are only in the early stages of figuring out how these relationships work. Here's an example of where our understanding comes up short. Given the successes GLP-1s have shown with other conditions, It seemed plausible to researchers
1: that they might treat Alzheimer's and Parkinson's disease because neural inflammation accompanies both of them. But randomized control trials have so far shown that they do not consistently improve symptoms. GLP-1s are not the only drug already in use that interact in important ways with chronic inflammation. Nucleoside reverse transcriptase inhibitors, or NRTIs, which prevent HIV from replicating, have been shown to also reduce the risk of Alzheimer's and macular degeneration by blocking a group of inflammatory proteins from combining at the point at which they can cause disease. Most major pharmaceutical companies now have drug development projects based on this concept. One of them, Inflammasome Therapeutics, has two such drugs in clinical trials, one for a type of macular degeneration and another for ALS. Jayakrishna Ambadi, the company's co-founder and the director of the Center for Advanced Vision Science at the University of Virginia School of Medicine, says they have shown very promising results. This is something that could reach patients literally in the next 18 to 24 months, he told me. Advances in our ability to measure chronic inflammation in people are accelerating too. Typically, to detect chronic inflammation, doctors and scientists test for a single protein released by the liver into the bloodstream when there is an immune activation in the body. The test cannot say anything about where the inflammation is or why, and it requires an office visit and a blood draw. Next year, researchers at Northwestern plan to begin piloting inflammation monitors akin to those used by diabetics to track their glucose levels. These devices will measure in real time 4 or 5 proteins that are involved in inflammation. Shana Kelly, a professor of chemistry and biomedical engineering at Northwestern University, whose lab developed the inflammation monitoring devices, gave me examples of the sort of questions their extensive use could help answer. How does our diet affect levels of inflammation in the body? How does our environment affect us? When does inflammation start in the brain for somebody who is on a trajectory to end up with neurodegenerative disease? How does inflammation affect cognition and behavior and mental illness? Ideally, this wealth of real-time data will enable us one day soon to check our inflammatory proteins as simply as we now do our cholesterol or blood pressure. If they are out of balance, we can adjust our habits or take medication to restore an equilibrium so that they don't increase our risk of more serious health problems. It will be routine, says Eric Topol, the founder and director of the Scripps Research Translational Institute, whose book Superagers explores advances in longevity science. This is all part of the story about prevention, preventing age-related diseases, he told me. When your immune system is losing its integrity, that's when your age-related diseases crop up. Miriam Merad, an immunologist and the director of the Lipschultz Precision Immunology Institute at Mount Sinai in New York, thinks that one reason our macrophages are less effective as we get older is because our metabolism changes and deprives them of nutrients. She envisions primary care physicians testing patients' macrophage levels and prescribing supplements that provide these cells with the additional energy they need to function optimally, offsetting any age-related decline. In a 2024 paper in Science, she and her colleagues described an experiment that illustrated how this process might unfold. First, they demonstrated that aging immune cells could catalyze the growth of lung cancer tumors. Then they delayed that process by infusing old mice with immune cells taken from young mice. Historically, though, drug companies have prioritized investing in treatments over preventive therapies, which are less profitable. Murad told me the anti-inflammatory supplements on the market now are super underdosed.
0: She's pushing the pharmaceutical industry to pursue more potent medications that can treat chronic inflammation before it becomes cancer. Perhaps the biggest obstacle to understanding how chronic inflammation works throughout the body is puzzling out how it works in the brain. One impediment is logistical. It's incredibly difficult to observe what's happening in the brains of living people. Another obstacle, until recently, was a long-standing belief that the immune systems of the brain and body were separate. Anatomically speaking, there didn't appear to be any lymph vessels in the brain to allow communication with the immune system. There's a lot of crosstalk that's going on between the whole body and the brain, Beth Stevens, a neuroscientist who directs labs at Boston Children's Hospital and the Broad Institute of MIT and Harvard, told me. I think with aging, it becomes even more apparent, because when the body's immune system is starting to become more inflammatory, that can affect the brain, and maybe even vice versa. A little over a decade ago, Stevens made a discovery that changed what we know about immune cell activity in the brain. She saw that macrophages exclusive to the central nervous system, called microglia, do more than clear away waste and damage. They also prune nerve cells that other immune proteins tag for removal during brain development, so that synaptic connections are as efficient as possible. This synapse sculpting, which continues throughout our lives, raises the possibility that the immune system, if it malfunctions and trims the wrong cells, could be a driver of neurological disorders like schizophrenia, as well as degenerative diseases like Alzheimer's and Parkinson's. Stevens and her colleagues are trying to find ways to detect how the behavior of microglia and other immune cells changes when a healthy brain first begins to decline. That could give them a way to detect those diseases before a person developed symptoms by testing their blood or spinal fluid. I don't think it's so crazy to think we might have that in the next few years, Stephen says. That would, in turn, offer more options for developing ways to prevent and treat cognitive decline. All of this means that it's quite likely that our ability to measure and track our individual inflammation will initially outstrip our ability to understand what to do about those numbers. As tempting as it may be to experiment with off-label drugs or supplements, the wisest course of action, according to most researchers, is still a holistic one. Eat a balanced diet, exercise, sleep. The person whose advice you should follow remains your doctor. But advances in inflammation monitoring will also offer ways for individuals to interact with the scientific process, experimenting with how our behavior and environment affect our inflammation readouts and contributing to the wealth of new data that scientists are gathering. The challenge, then, will be whether researchers across specialties can put all the information together to create a coherent picture of how chronic inflammation engages with the body's other symptoms. That's the key, Stephen says. It cannot be done in a vacuum. It has to be done together. That's all the time we have for articles from this week's New York Times Sunday Magazine. For Chris Radio, this has been your reader, Barbara Merle. Broadcasting from the Chicago Lighthouse, this is Chris Radio, your information station.
2: Amy Bauer is an American physical oceanographer, known for her research on ocean circulation and for being one of the very few blind oceanographers. Bauer is a senior scientist at the Woods Hole Oceanographic Institution in Cape Cod. Amy Bauer investigates ocean circulation, including thermohaline circulation, the so-called ocean conveyor. She goes on research cruises, and her work covers the Arctic Ocean and the Gulf of Mexico, amongst other locations. Bauer is legally blind, having lost much of her sight in the past 20 years to juvenile macular degeneration and retinitis pigmentosa, and still has some light perception. She uses a service dock for navigation. She advocates for improved accessibility tools and equal access to information for blind scientists. She's also started a partnership with the Perkins School for the Blind to allow young blind students to meet blind scientists such as herself. If they don't ever meet a blind scientist, they're never going to think they can be one, she said. To learn more about Amy Barr, go to perkinslearning.org/AmyBauer. 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

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I'm Jill Burke. Your Pets is brought to you by Gatewave Radio. In the first part of our broadcast, dog lovers will hear how to travel without their dogs, guilt-free. And in the second part of our program, cat fanciers will find out if cats are the only animals that purr. We'll start with how to travel without your dogs guilt-free. 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Try as we might, figuring out ways to travel with our dogs is not always straightforward. Logistics and finances can limit your options, and some locations will not allow pets in any way, making it impossible to include them in the plan. Still, it's easy to feel wrong about traveling without our dogs, as they seemingly have to suffer to accommodate our trips. What if something happens to them while you're away? Are they going to endure a challenging stretch so that you can enjoy yourself? The lingering worry and weight of guilt can easily sully the mood of a trip, but it doesn't have to. You'll discover thoughtful, practical solutions to keep your best friend safe and content with these tips and tricks to travel guilt-free without your dog. First, decide on a pet sitter versus boarding. Your first decision is figuring out where your dog will stay. Will they stay home, go to a friend's or sitter's house, or hang out with other dogs at a kennel? Choosing between boarding and a pet sitter is a judgment call based on your dog's temperament, the length of your stay, and your budget. When you investigate your options and choose reputable services, you can ensure your dog will have a positive experience while you're away. Boarding is relatively inexpensive, and you can feel confident your dog gets consistent attention when you use a reputable, high-quality service. But it can also be scary for dogs, as it's a new place with strange people and would likely throw them out of their routine. There's also a higher chance of illness due to proximity to other animals. Boarding is particularly practical if your dog attends daycare at the same facility. They'll know the sights, sounds, and people, and the staff will already have experience dealing with them. It can also be an excellent chance for your dogs to socialize if you sign them up for extras like group play sessions. Pet sitters are more expensive than boarding, but offer several benefits. If your dog is well-behaved, used to being alone for hours during the day, you may only need a few visits rather than have someone there every second. You could even have a friend or family member swing by to walk or feed your dog. Pet sitting is an excellent idea for anxious or poorly socialized dogs that may have a tough time around strange dogs, people, and places. You'll avoid the hassle of transporting your dog to the boarding site, and you can count on the type of care your dog receives daily. When you leave for several days, your sitter may even help with small tasks around the house, like checking the mail or taking out the trash. Next, choose a capable sitter. You may have a handful of people in your contacts who would be happy to watch your dog while you're away. But if you want to travel without your dog, guilt-free, choosing someone with a passion and knack for working with dogs is vital. 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
Ideally, you'll find a reputable sitter to keep using so your dog can develop a trusting relationship. Meet the pet sitter and visit the location before your trip. Dropping your dog off at a brand new place with unfamiliar people is the most jarring way of leaving them before a trip. You don't want your dog to feel afraid and uncertain. If you have to hire a pet sitter they've never met or board them in a new place, schedule a meeting for you and your dog to begin building a relationship. Visiting the kennel or pet sitter a week or two before leaving will let you check for quality and see how they work with your dog. Consider an overnight stay for your dog before the trip to test the waters and help build some initial comfort. If you arrange to have someone visit your home instead, ask them to come by and spend one-on-one time with your dog. The more familiar your dog is, the less stressed they will be when you leave. Maintain the routine. One of the perks of hiring a pet sitter is keeping your dog in your home. Dogs thrive on predictability. By leaving your sitter detailed instructions about feeding, exercise, and other activities, you can ensure the only hiccup in your dog's daily routine is your presence. They may still feel some separation anxiety, but they'll still be as comfortable as possible. Give your care provider essential info and supplies. Whether your dog is staying in a kennel or at home with a pet sitter, you must give them a thorough breakdown of your dog's particular needs and information when handling emergencies. The following are some of the essential items to provide in a packet of care instructions. If you hire a pet sitter to visit, prepare your home to eliminate any guesswork. Lock any doors you don't want them to access and stock up on food, treats, and medicine. Assemble an emergency first aid kit. Leave everything your dog needs, like food, toys, medicine, waste bags, and leashes, in an easily accessible and visible area to minimize the number of questions your sitter might have while you're away. Provide an emergency contact of a vet or vet service where they can call in case of an emergency or doubt. Provide essential enrichment supplies. Nothing helps a dog get over a stressful situation like reliable distractions. Ensure your dog stays stimulated in body and mind while you're gone by supplying a slew of toys, puzzles, feeders, chews, and other enrichment devices. Give your dog some of your belongings. Even if you have to board your dog or send them to a pet sitter's house, you can still offer an element of familiarity through the supplies you provide. A blanket or sweatshirt that smells like you can be a significant source of comfort while your dog gets settled in a different space. Keep your dog's vaccines and preventatives up to date. Any worthwhile kennel and professional pet sitter will ask about updated vaccination records. Alongside their frequent preventatives like heartworm and flea tick treatments, your dog must be current on DHLPP, rabies, and Bordetella. With the increase in dog flu, many companies require dog flu vaccines. Planning vaccinations ahead of time is crucial. Vets can often schedule them quickly, but some, like the flu vaccine, are multiple parts involving a booster a few weeks after the initial shot. You don't want to wait until the last minute to schedule a boarding appointment, only to find your dog doesn't meet the requirements. Update your dog's microchip and tag. Always update your dog's microchip information in any applicable registries with your current address, phone number, email, and your dog's medical information. Your vet can help you identify your microchip number to search in various registries.
You can contact the shelter or vet who performed the microchipping to check their records, or your vet can perform a simple scan at their office. Your dog's microchip is crucial if your dog gets lost and winds up with a rescue or animal control group. However, if your dog gets out and a neighbor or concerned passerby picks them up, they likely won't have a scanner to identify the dog. While updating your microchip information, ensure your dog's tags have accurate contact info. Covering both bases will ensure anyone picking them up can find you. Check in with your sitter. As much as you care about your dog, you shouldn't ruin your trip by fretting about them. Give yourself daily peace of mind by arranging check-ins with your sitter. Have your sitter call and shoot a quick picture of your dog to show everything's okay. Ask questions and offer anecdotes about the day. Scheduling routine calls will keep you from missing calls, blowing up your pet sitter, or spending most of the day wondering how your pet is doing. It's difficult not to worry about your dog, no matter how often you travel without them. Fortunately, your situation is not unique. Boarding and pet sitting professionals have been around for decades, and the services have only improved over time. It still takes due diligence to make your pet as comfy as possible, but by following these tips and tricks, you'll never have to feel guilty about traveling without your dog. Here's how to make dog treats that are actually healthy. It's by Dan Seymour. You're scanning dog treat ingredient lists at the grocery store when you notice a pattern. 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But chicken liver is a nutritional powerhouse that puts those overpriced boutique treats to shame. High-quality protein, loaded with vitamins A and B, packed with iron, it's basically a multivitamin in meat form. And most dogs go absolutely crazy for the taste. Chicken liver isn't just tasty, it's a nutritional powerhouse. This organ meat delivers high-quality protein while staying relatively low in fat, making it an excellent addition to your dog's diet when fed in moderation. The vitamin and mineral lineup in chicken liver is impressive. Vitamin A keeps your dog's coat shiny, skin healthy, and vision sharp while supporting their immune system. B vitamins, including pyridoxine, cobalamin, riboflavin, and thiamine, fuel energy production, support metabolism, and maintain healthy cells. Iron helps produce red blood cells and supports everything from brain function to immune health. Beyond these heavy hitters, chicken liver also provides vitamins K and D, plus minerals like copper, phosphorus, potassium, and zinc. It's essentially a multivitamin in meat form. What about chicken liver versus beef liver? Does it matter? Both chicken and beef liver are solid choices, but there are some subtle differences worth noting. Per 100-gram serving, chicken liver has 119 calories, 16.9 grams of protein, 4.83 grams of total fat, and 1.56 grams of saturated fat. Beef liver has 133 calories, 20.35 grams of protein, 3.54
grams of total fat and 1.33 grams of saturated fat. Beef liver edges ahead on protein content, but chicken liver actually contains more iron and calcium. Since liver typically makes up only a small portion of your dog's overall diet, usually as a treat or a supplement, both options work perfectly fine. The best choice depends on your dog's individual needs and any potential allergies. When in doubt, check with your vet. I'll pause to remind you that you're listening to Your Pets on Gatewave Radio. And returning to the article about chicken liver treats for your dog, here's how to cook chicken liver. The golden rule is keep it plain. No butter, oil, salt, herbs, or spices. Dogs don't need the extra seasoning, and some ingredients that taste great to us can be harmful to them. For roasted liver, you can preheat your oven to 375 degrees, line a baking tray with foil, lightly grease it with olive oil spray, and then slice the liver into even pieces, anywhere from 1/2 to 2 inches thick. Bake for 20 to 30 minutes until thoroughly cooked, then let it cool completely before serving. The easiest method is to drop the liver into boiling water and simmer for about 15 minutes until it's tender. Let it cool and you're done. You can serve it as is or chop it up and mix it into your dog's regular food. Here are some homemade treat recipes that actually work. They're the kind of treats you can make on a Sunday afternoon and have ready for the entire week. For liver treat bites, you'll need 1 cup of rolled oats, 1 cup of all-purpose unbleached flour, 1/2 pound of chicken liver rinsed and trimmed, 2 large eggs, and 1 tablespoon of olive or vegetable oil. Preheat your oven to 325 degrees F and grease a 9-inch square baking dish. Pulse the oats in a food processor until they're finely chopped, which would be 10 to 15 seconds, then transfer them to a mixing bowl and add the flour. Process the liver in the food processor for another 10 to 15 seconds, add the eggs and oil, and then blend everything together. Mix the liver mixture into the oat and flour combo, pour it into your baking dish, and bake it for 30 to 40 minutes until firm. Let it cool completely, then cut into bite-sized pieces. If your dog is a meatball enthusiast, and honestly, what dog isn't, this recipe is a winner. You'll need 1 pound of chicken liver, 1 egg, 1/2 cup of coconut flour, 2 tablespoons of nutritional yeast, and 1 tablespoon of olive oil. Preheat the oven to 350 degrees F, rinse and dry the liver, and then brown it in a skillet with olive oil over medium heat. Combine the cooked liver, egg, yeast, and olive oil in a food processor until smooth. Transfer to a bowl, stir in the coconut flour, then roll into appropriately sized meatballs based on your dog's size. Bake on a lined sheet for 20 minutes or until golden brown and let them cool before serving. And here's the moderation talk. It's important. As nutrient-dense as chicken liver is, you can absolutely have too much of a good thing. Feeding liver in moderation helps your dog enjoy all the benefits while avoiding potential health issues, one of which is vitamin A toxicity, or hypervitaminosis A. When dogs consume large amounts of liver regularly over time, they can develop vitamin A poisoning. Acute poisoning from a sudden overload can cause drowsiness, vomiting, irritability, and in severe cases, skin peeling. Chronic oversupplementation leads to a slower buildup with less dramatic but still serious symptoms. This is rare in dogs eating a balanced diet, but becomes a risk when liver makes up too much of their food.
They could develop iron overload called hemochromatosis. Since liver is high in iron, excessive consumption can overwhelm your dog's ability to process and eliminate the mineral, leading to dangerous buildup in the bloodstream. Left untreated, iron overload can cause joint pain, organ damage, and can potentially be fatal. Then there are digestive issues. Any nutrient-dense food can upset your dog's stomach, especially if they're not used to it. Watch for signs like vomiting, diarrhea, loose stools, or general distress. If these symptoms appear after feeding the liver, contact your veterinarian. For most dogs, chicken liver is a safe, affordable way to add serious nutritional value to their diet. You can keep it simple with basic cooking methods or get creative with homemade treats. Either way, your dog gets a protein-rich snack packed with essential vitamins and minerals. Just remember plain preparation, moderate portions, and you've got yourself a treat that's actually worth making. Your dog will definitely thank you for it. The new family portrait has four legs and a tail. Like many of their generation in the South, Tanya and Larry Smith, both 69 years old, commissioned oil paintings depicting each of their six grandchildren, the girls wearing frilly dresses and the boys in slacks. But only one portrait currently hangs in their Valdosta, Georgia home, and its subject is naked. It's so strange because I never would have done this in the past. I don't know what prompted us, but we did it, Miss Smith said of the painting she commissioned of their King Charles Spaniel, Rusty, who passed away in November. Humans have long depicted animals in art. The horses, stags, and aurochs of Lascaux Cave date back 17,000 years, but the transition from animal as subject to pet as subject, not just a cat, but rather my cat, is more recent, said Dr. Julie Aronson, curator of the Cincinnati Art Museum. Starting with a few artists depicting pets in the 17th century, by the 19th century, there's a greater emphasis on companion animals, she said. One of the best-known patrons of the art, Queen Victoria, commissioned hundreds of lithographs, paintings, and enamel miniatures of her dogs. And artists like George Stubbs built careers painting people's horses. But today, pet portraiture engages not just members of the economic and art world elite, but everyday people honoring their own Fidos and Fluffies. There are no hard data on the number of people commissioning portraits of their pets, but Google the trend from the last 10 years. And it shows a steadily growing interest. Searches for custom pet portrait alone were up 90% over that period. And portrait societies in both the United States and England confirm they've seen more of their members branching out into the discipline. Why so many people are now hanging paintings, prints, and illustrations depicting their pets speaks to the changing relationship between humans and their animals,

art of my relatives, Miss Modi said, but for her, Ari is family. Through a painful divorce, career changes, and multiple geographic moves, he's been my rock, she said. He's brought me so much joy and stability over the years. Several prints and drawings of Ari hang from her walls, interspersed with other pieces from her travels. In San Francisco, Kelsey Rudy, a 36-year-old accountant, has taken a similar approach. She recently commissioned a mixed-media painting of her new dog, Bodhi, from the artist Andrea Caceres. A print of her late dog, Yoda, that she received as a gift, hangs on another wall. She has also hung a tiny, tiny picture of herself and her boyfriend. The dogs take up a lot more square footage, she said. For a working artist, pet portraiture can make for a reliable career in a way that other art forms cannot. Ben Lenovitz stumbled upon his pet portrait career. He'd been invited to an art fair in Osaka where he was supposed to paint New York landmarks onto a cardboard. Then this older woman had a printout of a photo of her cat and she just showed me that cat. And she's like, this is my best friend. Can you paint it? It was such a positive experience, he said. When he came back to New York, he offered a donation-based pet portrait session at the home decor store Fish's Eddy, where he's since become a resident artist every weekend. I did like 30 paintings that day, and I had more money than I've ever had in my pocket, he said. With human portraiture, someone may commission a painting of their spouse or child or grandchild just once. But, said Anthony Barnum, a painter in Middleburg, Virginia, the pets kind of die regularly, so some customers end up returning for several commissions over the years. And while human portraits present an obvious legacy value, pet portraits could have better resale value, said Mr. Barnum. I have some clients and collectors who have vast quantities of old paintings of dogs and cats and things. Just because it's a dog or a cat, he said, you wouldn't put someone's grandmother up there. Well, I have been to Fish's Eddy on a Saturday when Mr. Lenovitz was doing portraiture. Fish's Eddy is a very eclectic and interesting store, and I enjoy just browsing there, even if I'm not looking to buy anything. So he adds to the quirkiness and the ambiance of the place, and that's a good thing. About Your Pets will continue after this short break.

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1049. And now we have the question, are cats the only animals that purr? There's plenty of things to love about cats, and purring is definitely one of them. Cat owners can always tell when their pet is happy from their low, contented hums. But do any other animals purr? The answer depends on how exactly you define purr, said Jonathan Lossos, a professor of biology at Washington University in St. Louis and author of The Cat's Meow, How Cats Evolved from the Savannah to Your Sofa. It's from Viking and published in 2023. The question is, what animals purr? And I would respond by asking, what do you mean by purr? Lossos told Live Science magazine. The first important component of a purr is its contexts. Cats are known to purr when they're happy, but they can also purr when they're stressed or in pain. Cats start purring shortly after birth, and both mothers and kittens often purr while locating each other and during nursing. The second component of a purr is its physical mechanism. Scientists still don't fully understand how cats purr, but an important feature of purring is vibration of the larynx, the structure in the throat, known as the voice box. Unlike most other animal vocalizations, which happen only during exhalation, purrs happen continuously as the cat breathes in and out. It's very constant, and that's really one of the signatures of a cat purring, Lossos explained. That continuous sound makes felines unique in their ability to purr. Domestic cats, Felis catus, however, are the only cat species that purr. Wild cats, such as cheetahs, which are Acinonyx jubatus, cougars, or Puma concolor, servals, Leptilurus serval, and bobcats, which are Lynx rufus, can all purr too. Some scientists think that instead of categorizing different species as big or small cats, it's actually more accurate to classify cats as purring or roaring. Lions, Panthera leo, tigers, Panthera tigris, jaguars, Panthera onca, and leopards, Panthera pardus, can't purr, but they can roar, likely due to the anatomy of a structure in their throat called the hyoid. Outside of the cat family tree, though, continuous purring vocalizations are very rare. The only other animal that's known to purr during inhalation and exhalation is a distant cousin of cats called a genet from the genus Geneta. They're delightful little animals, Lossos said. He described their appearance as a cross between a cat and a mongoose, with long pointed noses and slender bodies. There are at least two species of genets that are known to purr, Lossos said, although it's possible there are more whose purrs haven't been documented by researchers yet. True purring is unique to cats and genets, but with a looser definition of purring that doesn't focus on the continuous vibration during both inhalation and exhalation, there are many species across the animal kingdom that also make buzzing, rumbly noises, often in similar contexts to purring. Raccoons, and they are Procyon lotor, for example, purr when they're happy and relaxed,
usually when babies are with their mothers. Suzanne McDonald, a professor of psychology at York University who regularly works with raccoons, even witnessed an orphan baby raccoon purr while she hand-fed it. They don't sound exactly like cats purring, but pretty close, McDonald said. When you hear it, you know you're doing something right. There's not much research on raccoon purring, but McDonald believes the sound comes from a combination of a raccoon vocalization called a chitter and excess saliva from the raccoons being very relaxed, a very different mechanism to how felines purr. Many other mammals make vibrating noises to express comfort. For example, some rabbit owners report their pets rapidly chatter their teeth together when they're relaxed, creating a vibrating sound similar to a purr. Bats can purr when being held by a trusted human, one bat expert told the Irish Times, and researchers have noted that when mother and kit gray squirrels are together, they make purring-like sounds called a muck-muck. Some animals that purr aren't even mammals. Take wolf spiders, which, when attracting potential mates, strike specialized body parts against each other to make a purring sound, similar to how crickets create their chirps. While many animals do make noises that share some resemblance to cat purrs, there are still a lot of questions. Because many animals make these vibrating noises when they're relaxed, it's a difficult behavior to study, because the presence of human researchers can inherently stress animals out. But one thing is clear. By the strict definition of purring, cats really are special. And the resident, or the most popular resident anyway, of number 10 Downing Street is celebrating 15 years. For almost 300 years, a rather unassuming Georgian building of black bricks with a shiny black door has been the official residence and office of the British Prime Minister. And for the past 15 years, it has also been the sort of unofficial home to a beloved cat by the name of Larry. The tabby and white domestic short hair had a rather inauspicious start, having been found as a stray, and brought to the Battersea Dogs and Cats Home, one of the UK's oldest and best-known animal rescue centers. In 2011, during the tenure of Prime Minister David Cameron, Larry was pulled from anonymity to serve as company and playmate to the Prime Minister's children. His keen prey drive and impressive hunting performance, coupled with his friendly demeanor towards government officials and visiting heads of state, led to his promotion from household pet to chief mouser to the cabinet office, earning him a permanent position at the United Kingdom's top political residence. The Downing Street website describes Larry's duties as greeting guests to the house, inspecting security defenses, and testing antique furniture for nap quality. Over the years, Larry has witnessed the comings and goings of six prime ministers, two heads of state, the confusion and challenges of multiple COVID-19 lockdowns, met with President Barack Obama, avoided eye contact with President Donald Trump, and was unceremoniously removed by a Downing Street staffer before he had the chance to greet President Joe Biden, an action that was met with much booing and protest by witnesses. Despite his resident status, the glossy front door at number 10 has not been tarnished by the installation of a cat door, meaning that part of the government staff's duties include letting him in and out and in and out. Throughout his time in the top feline job, Larry has occasionally had to share his space with feline and canine members of
the families of various incumbent human residents. Battersea Dogs and Cats Home were reportedly on hand to broker a deal between Larry and the Jack Russell mix belonging to Prime Minister Boris Johnson. While Larry was responsible for teaching some manners to the fox red Labrador puppy belonging to Prime Minister Rishi Sunak, the UK's current Prime Minister, Sir Keir Starmer, brought his rescue moggy, Jojo, when he took up residence at number 10. And although his children were apparently keen to add a German Shepherd to the family, a compromise was found in the form of a Siberian kitten named Prince. More famous, however, was Larry's long-standing rivalry with a neighboring feline resident of the British Foreign Office named Palmerston. Although the pair were occasionally seen to tolerate one another, the friction between the high-ranking cats culminated in some violent confrontations, resulting in veterinary visits. When Palmerston retired to the countryside in 2020, it was rumored that this was actually a strategic move as attempts to broker peace between the two had failed repeatedly. Palmerston moved to Bermuda in 2025 and sadly passed away on February 12, 2026. Just like any top political figure, Larry has experienced his fair share of controversy and hoaxes over the years. In 2011, a story emerged that a former owner had come forward to claim ownership of Larry. However, this was later proven to be a hoax. He has on more than one occasion been filmed in pursuit of local pigeons and has even been seen chasing a fox away from the grounds. Larry has also been the victim of false health claims, having been reported to be on death's door in 2023 and 2024, despite being in good health, which is good news if he hopes to one day climb the ranks to the top job. In the lead-up to the UK's 2024 general election, an opinion poll showed Larry to have a higher favorability rating, 40%, than either the sitting PM, Sunak, at 22%, and his successor, Starmer, 34%. With any luck, the people of the United Kingdom will soon be seeing Larry leading the country. Perhaps it's the type of political change we all need. Well, maybe we do all need a political change like that one. But there are pictures here of Larry. I've seen Larry online a number of times. And you can just tell that he rules the roost. One of the pictures shows a staff member. And Barack Obama, the staff member, is holding Larry, and President Obama is petting him. And they all look very happy in that picture. Another picture shows Larry sitting on what must be a conference table, maybe the top cabinet table in 10 Downing Street. It has a green felt covering, and in front of every chair there's a leather portfolio and a crystal goblet, so they must drink water from that. The goblets are empty. There's no one sitting at the table. But Larry is poised, sitting on the table, at the very head of the table, looking at the camera and wearing a red, white, and blue ribbon tied quite festively around his neck. He's a brown tabby and white, with bright green eyes. And sitting on that table, he certainly looks like he could chair the meeting with no trouble at all. So congratulations to Larry, the
10 Downing Street cat. And we can hope for 15 more years or so. You're listening to Your Pets on Gatewave Radio. Here are some springtime hazards cat owners need to be aware of. There is no more exciting time of year than spring. The snow is melting, buds are starting to appear on the trees, and the flowers are starting to bloom. However, with the warmer and sunnier weather comes seasonal hazards pet owners should be aware of. First, ticks. Ticks are more than just creepy crawlies. They can spread, affecting pets and their owners. They transmit microbes that cause diseases like Lyme disease and babesiosis. And these parasites feed on blood of their host and are, unfortunately, fantastic carriers of disease. Because they're so small, they can go unnoticed for days, giving them plenty of time to get plump, feeding off your pet. If you notice a tick on your cat, twist it off using tick removal devices or sharp tweezers. Be careful not to squeeze the tick's body, thus causing it to expel blood back into your kitty. You'll also want to pull carefully to avoid getting its head stuck inside your kitty. You also want to make sure that you don't injure the cat with the tweezers. You and your cat are most likely to encounter ticks during spring, summer, and fall, though they can actually be active any time of the year. Next are mushrooms. Though the sun and warmer weather will grow your garden and give your trees back their leaves, they'll also encourage mushroom growth. Mushrooms thrive in warm, wet weather and tend to flourish in many places in the U.S. and Canada. They can be found in forests, parks, and even your own backyard. There are many different mushroom species, making identification difficult even for the most knowledgeable forager. In the best-case scenario, wild mushroom ingestion will cause vomiting and diarrhea, but in the worst-case scenario, eating the wrong kind of mushroom can cause death. Homeowners often look forward to the spring to spiffy up the appearance of their yard and flower beds. They'll use fertilizers and mulch to provide the nutritional elements and moisture necessary for plant growth. Unfortunately, most fertilizers contain potentially toxic substances and chemicals like pesticides and fungicides. A small ingestion of fertilizer may only result in minor gastrointestinal upset. Larger ingestions can cause severe poisoning from the iron, nitrogen, and other chemicals in the compounds. Mulch poses less of a threat for cats than dogs, as they're less inclined to chew the material, but it's still worth mentioning here. Some types of mulch, such as those made with cocoa bean shells, will contain two compounds that are also present in chocolate, which can be dangerous for cats. There's nothing quite as mood-boosting as a garden full of beautiful spring flowers. As a pet owner, however, it's a good idea to research what flowers are safe to grow in the presence of pets. Of course, if your cat stays indoors, you can grow whatever you like outside, so long as you don't bring any clippings inside to display in a vase. Some of the most dangerous flowers commonly grown in the spring include daffodils, tulips, crocus, and hyacinths. Other hazardous plants to be aware of is foxtail. Foxtails contain barbed seed heads that can burrow their way into your kitty's skin, potentially causing abscesses and swelling. If eaten, they won't break down in your pet's digestive tract and can cause serious infections. Lilies are perhaps the single most toxic plant for cats, so they get their own bullet point in our blog. As beautiful as they are, all members of the lilium plant genus contain chemicals that can cause irreparable damage to a cat's kidneys. However, some types, like Easter lilies, stargazer lilies, and Asiatic lilies, are much more hazardous. Eating just a tiny amount of lily plant material or even lapping at the water in the vase
is considered a veterinary emergency and will rack up vet bills faster than you can say Happy Easter. Heartworm is a serious condition and a progressive disease in cats caused by parasites called Deiropharia immitis. It is spread by mosquitoes infected with heartworm parasites. When an infected mosquito bites your cat, immature worms will be injected into their tissues via mosquito saliva. The worms migrate to your cat's heart and lungs, where they'll continue to reproduce, causing potentially fatal damage to your pet's organs. Spring is the perfect time to throw open your windows and do a deep cleaning of the interior of your home. Not all commercial cleaning products are safe to use in the presence of pets, however. When you spray your cleaners, the chemicals enter the air, landing on furniture, flooring, and your pets. Cats are fastidious cleaners, spending a good portion of their day cleaning themselves. So when the chemicals from your cleaners land on them and the things they use in their environment every day, they'll inevitably ingest it. Make the switch to non-toxic or natural cleaners for both your health and your pets, too. Many wild animals nurse their young during the spring, making them much more aggressive, protective, and much more dangerous. Animals coming out of hibernation, like snakes, will be more active during the spring and can pose serious risks to your kitty. If your outdoor pet likes exploring the neighborhood, and you live somewhere rife with wildlife, you might consider keeping them indoors for a few more weeks or checking your yard for any unexpected visitors before you let them outside. Cats are more like us than you think, as they can develop seasonal allergies during the springtime, too. However, how our allergies present themselves differs between the species. When a human's allergies flare up, they usually struggle with respiratory issues. When a cat develops allergies, they'll most likely see signs of it in itchy skin. They'll start rubbing their face, scratching or licking furiously to find relief. They also may have open sores, scabbing, or hair loss. If you believe your kitty is suffering from seasonal allergies, speak to a veterinarian. They may recommend supplements or medications to help your kitty overcome their allergies. Easter is associated with many yummy treats, which may unfortunately be deadly for our feline family members. Chocolate contains toxic compounds known as methylxanthines, specifically theobromine and caffeine. Ingestion can result in gastrointestinal signs such as vomiting and diarrhea, as well as seizures or even death. The severity of chocolate toxicity will depend on the kind and amount ingested, as well as the size of the animal in question. As a rule, the darker the chocolate, the more toxic it is. Though spring is an exciting time of year, don't let your giddiness over the warm weather and sunshine cloud your judgment. With the proper precautions and education, you and your pets can safely enjoy all the wonderful joys of the season. And, of course, we're always told that it's safest to keep our cats indoors, which would protect them, of course, from the wildlife and maybe some of the plants. Here's a question for Dr. Paola Cuevas, who is a veterinarian. Help! When does grooming become over-grooming? Tiger cleans herself a lot, but when is it too much? I've heard of over-grooming and anxiety, and I'm now worried she's got it. I'm probably putting my anxiety about it onto her. And the answer is, it's completely normal for a healthy cat to spend a good portion of the day grooming. It's part of keeping the skin and coat in good condition.
The concern begins when grooming starts to create changes you can see or feel. Over-grooming is described as behavior that leads to hair thinning, broken hair tips, patches of bald skin, or irritation such as redness or small crusts. Cats can also develop hairballs more frequently because they ingest more fur. When grooming starts to interrupt resting or play, or when you notice the coat looking uneven, it can be a sign that something beneath the surface needs attention. Over-grooming is often compared to scratching an itch that never quite goes away. The underlying cause may be medical, such as a flea allergy, dermatitis, environmental allergies, pain in a specific area, or skin infection. Anxiety can also play a role, but it is essential to rule out physical causes first because the behavior is usually the visible tip of an iceberg. A physical examination by a veterinarian is the most reliable way to determine what is driving the behavior, since treatment will vary depending on the origin. The fact that you are observing Tiger so carefully already puts her in good hands. If her grooming has not changed the appearance of her coat or skin and her daily routine remains normal, you may simply be seeing a very tidy cat. That's all the time we have for Catster Magazine. You've been listening to Your Pets on Gatewave Radio. I'm volunteer reader Jill Burke. Be sure to join me next week for more helpful hints.

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2: An anthology of blind poets, possibly the first in the world, was released in January 2020 at Jadavpur University in India, opening up the world of the blind to the sighted. The book contains works of 155 visually impaired poets, including Homer and John Milton, who were completely blind. The anthology is a culmination of initiative that began nearly three decades ago in 1992. When the first Braille magazine containing poems written by blind poets was launched in India. Several poets whose poems featured in the anthology said it was the Braille magazine that encouraged them to write. Till then, only the sighted had the opportunity to read their poems in public and share their thoughts and emotions. The magazine created a platform for the blind not only to share poems with others, but also led to a community of blind poets who gained confidence to read their works in public. 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The magazine helped boost our confidence. The anthology, I hope, will break more barriers and change the perception about the blind."
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6: Hello, I'm Shelley. 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During this hour, I will be reading articles from Chicago Reader and Chicago Magazine. We begin with our first article, City Life, Gasping for Air. Diagnosed with ALS behind bars, Gary Sams fought for health care and freedom before it was too late, by Sarah Cooper. There is a photo of Gary Sams. He's laying in a bed hooked up to a ventilator, a tracheostomy tube. He's a Caucasian man, maybe in like his late 40s, early 50s. He has the tube, wearing a hospital gown, sort of propped up by pillows. And it says, Gary Sams at his home in McKinley Park, where he lives with his parents, two daughters, and grandson. This story was co-published with the Chicago Reporter. Gary Sams could hardly breathe. He had begun experiencing early symptoms of rapidly progressing amyotrophic lateral sclerosis, ALS, a progressive and fatal neurological disease, in April of 2024. By June of 2025, ALS had robbed him of his ability to walk or use his hands. Now it was suffocating him. Sams desperately urged staff at Graham Correctional Center, a medium-security men's prison in southwestern Illinois, for medical support to help his breathing. He hoped to be transferred to another Illinois Department of Corrections facility with a better capacity for care. Like the repeated requests he had previously made for medical attention and disability aid, Sams felt stonewalled. After a month, his breathing problems had developed into a severe case of pneumonia, and Sams was sent to a nearby hospital. He fell unconscious. And when he woke up several days later, he realized how close he had come to dying behind bars. When I came to, I was intubated, he said, and they gave me a choice, get a tracheostomy or take out the tube and maybe live for a couple of days. Sam's hospitalization came after over a year-long battle to receive medical attention in IDOC, which has long been scrutinized for providing inadequate health care. Stories of medical neglect and malpractice fill the pages of hundreds of lawsuits, including a high-profile class action case that ended with a 2019 consent decree, the conditions of which have still not been satisfied 7 years out. In 2022, Illinois became one of the last states to adopt a medical release law. The Joe Coleman Act, which allows certain incarcerated people who are terminally ill or medically incapacitated to be medically released. After spending 6 months in a hospital unable to return to Graham as the institution cannot support his ventilator needs, Sam became one of only 28 individuals to receive medical release in 2025. It was a shallow win. His condition had progressed to full body paralysis by the time he was released. Sam now lives at his home in McKinley Park under the care of his daughters, Diana, 24, and Cynthia, 22. He lies in a hospital bed, his body propped up on a mass of pillows and blankets, while a ventilator sustains a steady breath through the tracheostomy tube in his neck. There's a photo of Gary, Sam's daughter, Diana. She is a Caucasian woman, again, probably like, yeah, they would say 24. Her hair is in a ponytail. She's wearing glasses, has a couple of tattoos, wearing a black short sleeve t-shirt. And she is helping to take care of the tracheostomy tube while Sam is sort of looking off into the distance. Behind them hangs a Bears jersey decorating the wall. The caption says, Gary, Sam's daughter, Diana, helps him with the tracheostomy tube. While living at home, Sam's said he has been visiting Northwestern's ALS clinic for care. He speaks in slow, taxing bursts, a few words at a time, describing the pains of seeking medical attention while at Graham. They gave me basic treatment because of my age, Sam said. After his symptoms appeared in April of 2024, they progressed rapidly. By August, he reported his right hand was almost paralyzed. He made repeated trips to nurse sick call, for which he received Tylenol and was recommended physical therapy. Medical records show he was not able to see a facility physician until October. Throughout this period, Sam's and his family made repeated attempts to set up an appointment with a neurologist, reaching out to IDOC officials and other state agencies, which they said were met with little or no response. We had to really shake them up in order to get them going, says Sam's daughter, Cynthia, who called Springfield several times to advocate for her father. As his condition worsened, Sam's body became a prison within a prison, and a dangerous one at that. He fell repeatedly, eventually being placed in a wheelchair too small for his 6'2" frame. After seeing a neurologist and being diagnosed with ALS in April of 2025, Sam's was placed in Graham's infirmary. The move should have protected him against continued mobility-related injuries while under the continuous watch of healthcare staff. People with ALS, most of them at some point become completely dependent on caregiver support, says John Coleman. Dr. John Coleman, an ALS specialist at Northwestern's Les Turner ALS Center. Little can be done to slow the progression of the disease, which attacks motor neurons, eventually leading to full body paralysis and in most cases death by respiratory failure. And so treatment is critical to provide nutritional, respiratory, mobility, and mental health support. Yet even in the infirmary, Sam continued to fall. According to a May 2025 entry in his personal journal, Sam's said he fell and hit his head while trying to get into his chair. When I came to, I was convulsing, he said. He paused as he described the event, choked up on the painful memory. A tear streaked down his cheek. They just picked me up and put me in the bed. Sam's says he did not receive care for his injury while he continued to suffer headaches for 2.5 weeks. Visiting him shortly after the incident, his daughters were disturbed to see a large bruise over their father's head and eye, and said he seemed disoriented, like he was going in and out. There's a photo of Gary Sams' mother, Diana Sams. She is an older Caucasian woman, like maybe in her late 60s. Her white hair is pulled back in a ponytail. She's also wearing a black t-shirt, and she's holding up two pictures of Sam's that were taken in late 2023, several months before he noticed the first symptoms of ALS. She described him as active and healthy. On another occasion, Sam's says he fell in the bathroom and was there for over an hour. He was just laying there on the floor, unwiped, his younger daughter reported, waiting for someone to come help him. Anything could have happened during that time, and it was just frustrating and scary. According to civil rights attorney Amanda Antold, neglect like this is common due to insufficient resources in Illinois prisons. For people with a high level of needs where they need assistance with their daily activities like feeding, toileting, bathing, the prison system is a real problem because of a lack of all types of medical and support staff. And Holt works at Equipped for Equality, a non-for-profit organization that advocates for people with disabilities. Early last year, the organization filed a lawsuit against IDOC after a group of 21 individuals with disabilities had been left in the deteriorating Stateville Correctional Center while the rest of the prison population was transferred. The suit alleges these individuals were placed in solitary confinement, like conditions where their medical needs were neglected by staff to the detriment of their physical and mental health. Even when procedures are followed, a medical system rooted in the rigid black and white culture of corrections can make seeking help challenging for many. The system tends to respond to inmate requests in a defensive way, or in a way that tends to assume everybody's going to try to game the system. Ant Holt says, just the fact that your request for help is called a grievance. That's how it's approached, like you're complaining. Sam's submitted two grievances asking for greater medical attention, both of which were denied. In one of these, submitted in January of 2025, before his ALS diagnosis, Sam's wrote that it had been 3 months since he had last seen the facility physician. He did not receive a response for 10 months afterwards, which simply stated, "This office finds the issue is appropriately addressed by facility administration." Across IDOC, lapses in healthcare mean that support ultimately rests on the labor of other incarcerated individuals. Some of this comes from porters who earn about $1 a day for performing tasks such as bringing meal trays and cleaning units. For people like Sam's with severe mobility limitations, help often comes from cellmates or other friends working in no official capacity. James Degorski, who goes by JD, is incorporated at Graham and worked there as a janitor during Sam's incarceration. He regularly helped Sam's as he lost bodily function, from writing and making calls to moving him in and out of his chair and cleaning and feeding him. JD said he had to step in for the medical staff who were supposed to be helping Sam's, calling them glorified security guards. Another incarcerated individual who frequently helped, James McQueen, said staff acted like Sam's was faking it. Both he and Degorski reported that Graham's healthcare unit administrator had forbidden non-staff from helping Sam's with even basic tasks. There are privacy implications when somebody could be violated in different ways when they're vulnerable to abuse, Ant Holt said, of relying on incarcerated individuals for caretaking. But the truth of the matter is there's no one else to do these things. While IDOC could not comment on the specifics of Sam's case due to medical privacy laws, in an email response to the Chicago Reporter, an IDOC spokesperson noted that there is no standard policy that prohibits individuals assisting with daily activities for another individual in custody. Sam's believes that without friends like Degorski and McQueen, he may have suffered even more serious injury. If it wasn't for other inmates helping me, I don't know what would have happened. On an institutional level, Anholt says that prisons are often ill-equipped to meet patients' unique needs. In the community, there's a whole range of levels of care. Assisted living, memory care, nursing, skilled nursing, she said. But in prison, there's basically general population and infirmary. The absence of specialized care weighs especially heavy on those with conditions like SAMS. One of the hardest and biggest challenges with ALS is that it's a disease that affects your strength and mobility in your body, but it doesn't affect your mind, said Coleman of Northwestern's Lace Turner ALS Center. You're aware that your body is getting weaker, and you're aware that what I could do today, I won't be able to do tomorrow. Throughout his journal, Sams expresses a worsening mental state as he struggles to understand his condition. He writes of hopelessness and embarrassment and feelings of belittlement from prison staff. In a late May journal entry, almost 2 months after his diagnosis, Sams writes, "No nurses and no doctors have any answers to why or ALS info except for death." The humiliation of losing body autonomy was a constant stressor. A few days before his hospitalization, Sams fell in the shower. As he often did, JD stepped in to help, hoisting Sam back to his bed, dripping poop all the way and on the bed frame, sheets, and blanket, according to Sam's journal. When he fell over and defecated all over his leg and everything, he was still just totally humble, JD said. "We're trying to help him up, and he's just trying to get himself back up." It is the last image JD had of his friend at Graham. Ant Holt noted that the prison system is often ill-equipped to respond to changing needs over time when someone develops a disability while incarcerated. "It's hard when there's a record of not needing care and you have to get past all the bureaucracy. All the wait times and all of it is really assessed in a meaningful way for what services you need." This raises major life concerns for aging prison populations that will naturally exacerbate the need for end-of-life care. Factors like truth in sentencing laws that increase time served in prison, incarcerated populations in Illinois are growing older, even as the overall number of incarcerated people is decreasing. There's a hand-drawn photo of two people. It's an older couple. The woman is looking ahead with a big smile on her face. The man has his arm around her, giving her cheek a kiss, and it says "Happy Anniversary" on it. And it says, the caption is, "When he had mobility, Sams liked to draw, and he made this picture for his parents on their anniversary. He also liked cooking, working out, and fishing." By 2000, only about 2,400 people in Illinois prisons were 50 or older, 5% or so of the overall prison population, according to an analysis from the Illinois Prison Project, a non-for-profit legal organization that fights to end mass incarceration and excessive sentencing in Illinois. By the end of 2025, this number ballooned to over 6,800 people, 23% of the prison population. Some effort has been made to address this growing need for hospice care. Under the 2025 Eddie Thomas Act, IDOC must publish annual reports detailing its hospice programs. The first of these, however, will not be released until the end of this year. The Joe Coleman Act was intended to reduce the pressures of an aging population on IDOC's healthcare system by releasing individuals who are terminally ill and likely to die within 18 months or medically incapacitated and unable to conduct the activities of daily living. And yet, in the 4 years since it was enacted, rates of medical release have remained low. An Injustice Watch investigation from 2023 found that 2/3 of those qualified for medical release were denied, and over the 3 years since, this number has risen to roughly 75%. Sams saw firsthand how difficult the process is. His first request was medical release, made from a hospital bed or a ventilator, and it was denied. The fact that Sam's second request was granted, even as he progressed to full-body paralysis, made him, quote, "one of the very lucky few," end quote, in Antoff's eyes. "We've had multiple cases that are absolutely eligible and fit the criteria for medical release, and they are denied and denied again," she said. A Chicago Reporter investigation from September found that as of reporting, 26 people had died in prison after having been denied medical release. Sam's lawyer, Maria Burnett, noted that his case was far from the worst she had seen. From his difficulty in accessing health care to seeking disability aid and medical release, Burnett said that there's very sadly nothing remarkable about Gary's struggle. Burnett works with the Illinois Prison Project, which has represented over half of those who have successfully petitioned for medical release. During her tenure, Burnett has handled cases in which medical neglect has had permanent consequences for conditions that would have been treatable if they had been assessed earlier. We hear all the time from people who have ended up with extremely traumatic and often dire medical realities due to that neglect. Antholt says there's a long list of reforms that could improve the circumstances of those with severe medical needs in IDOC, such as providing different levels of care, offering opportunities for training and employment of incarcerated individuals in healthcare roles, and separating the medical system from the grievance process. Even then, she notes there are substantial limitations in reshaping policies and procedures in prisons to support those who need an individualized care approach to meet their medical or disability needs. As with everything with corrections, Antholt said, either you need to put a lot more resources into it or you need to get a lot of those people out of it. It's hard to like see any sort of person struggling with lack of access to care, but you know, it's of course a mixed feelings given that these are people in the incarceration system and, you know, sort of good, upstanding, good, quote unquote, upstanding citizens have a really hard time accessing care as well. So it's like the number of resources that go to prisons versus, you know, just good healthcare reform in this country always gives me some pause. But either way, it sounds like he is at least at home now and comfortable, which is wonderful for him. Now let's turn to articles from Chicago Magazine. The case for a parking revolt. The city's lousy meter deal seems inescapable, no matter who holds the lease. One Chicagoan found a way to beat it. Could the whole city do the same? By Tal Rosenberg. There is a photo of a person in a car. They're underneath a bridge, and they are throwing out a bunch of parking tickets out of their window. It's a nice sunny summer day. Clearly a staged photo for this article. I wish my parents had told me when I was young that adulthood would be broadly miserable. I don't mean marriage, family, career, maladies, or politics, although I assure you we'll get to the last one. I'm referring to the slights, the inconveniences, and small injustices that accumulate into the persistent, annoying, and unavoidable frustrations you encounter in day-to-day life. You know, potholes, paper straws, everything about air travel. But once in a while, human ingenuity will chip away at this daunting bedrock of built-up angst because one of the miracles of mankind is how a single person's imagination can shatter a powerful, overly restrictive force. This is what I thought last summer when someone told me, you know, I have a friend who doesn't pay for parking in Chicago. What do you mean? I asked, lightly choking on a sip of water. If you live in Chicago, and perhaps even if you don't, you know the psychic weight street parking holds over the populace here. That's primarily because Chicago doesn't control the vast majority of metered spaces within city limits. Back in 2008, Mayor Richard M. Daley and the city council infamously agreed to sign over rights to roughly 36,000 meters to a group of investors, led by Morgan Stanley Infrastructure Partners for 75 years, in return for $1.16 billion. This might sound like a windfall for the city, but in hindsight, Chicago got played. With 57 years remaining on the contract, that consortium, which is now in the midst of trying to sell the lease to another party, has, in terms of gross revenue, already gotten a return of nearly twice its investment. For most Chicagoans, the parking meter deal epitomizes all of the city's most exhausted pejoratives. Shady backroom handshakes, cartoonishly inept politicians, widespread institutional dysfunction. That was how Chester, a 33-year-old Northwest Side resident, thought about it. As our intermediary related to me, Chester, and that's an alias, had to drive to his office every weekday, and metered street parking was the only option. Exasperated by the cost, Chester began to look for flaws in the system he could exploit. He noticed that enforcement was spotty around where he worked, and as a self-described politics and urban transit nerd, he knew enough details of the meter deal to have a cursory understanding of how the money flows. While the group that owns the lease collects all the money from meter payments, the revenue generated by ticketing goes to the city. Chester speculated that if he stopped feeding the meters entirely and paid his tickets on time, not only would all of the money he spent go to the city, but he would actually end up paying less overall. "We all gamble with it a little around the city, right?" Chester tells me when we meet up. And I started gambling with it because it's like, man, I just cannot pay this every single day. Eventually, I did the math and I was like, screw this. This was approximately 2 years ago. Whole weeks would go by without Chester getting a single ticket. Then a parking enforcement agent would slap an orange envelope on his car and he would make sure to pay it on time. At one point, he thought the enforcement folks had gotten wise to him. 2 days in a row, he found a ticket on his windshield. All the tickets only came in the morning at 9 a.m. So I started paying the meter for the first hour, and then I didn't pay it for the rest of the day. Eventually, he stopped entirely and things went back to normal, which meant an average of slightly less than 2 tickets a month. I asked Chester to do some back-of-the-napkin math. After a couple of minutes, he determines conservatively that he has saved $1,500 over the past 2 years. For someone who conceived such a shrewd workaround to such a colossal civic boondoggle, Chester isn't especially sophisticated or debonair. He wears ordinary round glasses, and his face is entwined by a brambly beard. By day, he works as a digital project designer, and he's not even from Chicago. Originally, he moved here from New Jersey. He has an impish demeanor and punctuates his accounts of his parking adventures with self-satisfied chuckles. In fact, for a self-described, quote, politics nerd, his command of city politics is questionable. He tells me Daly sold off the parking rights to J.P. Morgan Chase. That's not true. I think all of it is owned by, you know, the Saudi oil trust or whatever. It's not. If Chester is doing this on principle, it's a sketchy one. He freely admits that he pays for parking in largely commercial areas like in Lincoln Park or on major business corridors like Milwaukee Avenue because he's certain the enforcement is more stringent there. He describes what he's doing as a minor form of rebellion, and he calls himself a lazy activist. But Chester belongs in the pantheon of great Chicagoans, up there with Harry Carey and the Tamale Guy. Like those heroes, he's exposed a flaw in an established order, birthing new possibilities for the local populace. What would happen if we all followed Chester's lead? Could we rise up the Chicagoans? Could we rise up as Chicagoans and stop paying the meters? Maybe the way

contract in history, you'll certainly find people who feel that way. Alderperson Scott Wausbeck of the 32nd Ward, one of the five city council members who voted against the arrangement in 2008, declared it as such as recently as last December, when he appeared on an episode of NPR's Planet Money. When I ask him if he still feels that way, he hedges slightly. For Chicago, yeah. Justin Marlowe, director of the Center of the Municipal Finance at the University of Chicago and a close observer of the deal, doesn't like to speak in absolutes. He will say, empirically, it's difficult to find another public-private partnership or another privatization anywhere in the country, and perhaps even anywhere in the world, where the government entity appears to have left as much taxpayer money on the table as Chicago left. One of the curious aspects of the parking meter deal is that everyone's understanding of it is colored by their anger towards it, as Chester demonstrates. You might hear that the meters are owned by a government of Abu Dhabi, said to me by a friend, or that parking downtown is $9 an hour, said to me by a relative, or that the city doesn't pocket any of the ticket revenue for meter violations, said to me by somebody who works in City Hall. None of these things are true, or they're partial truths. The Abu Dhabi Investment Authority, which insists on behalf of that Arab Emirates government, makes up nearly half of DSide Investments. DSide, in which German financial company Allianz has an indirect majority stake, in turn owns just less than half of the meter lease. The rest is controlled by Morgan Stanley. The current hourly rate in the loop is $7 an hour, and all parking infraction revenue, including for meter violations, goes into local government coffers. It's nearly impossible to understand the parking meter lease deal without understanding the rationale behind it. The date it was approved is important, December 4th, 2008, 3 months after the biggest financial crisis since the Great Depression. Chicago was desperately strapped for cash amid a looming budget crunch that could have torpedoed the city's finances, and so it put the meters up for bid. People go into this discussion about the parking meter deal with this idea that everybody kind of conspired to bilk taxpayers out of a lot of money, Marlowe said. That's not what happened. What happened was the city council had no leverage and very limited options for how to close a big budget gap, and this was one that appeared. But how did the deal end up so one-sided? As Marlowe explains, Morgan Stanley was able to conduct much more sophisticated data analysis than the city regarding how much could be made off of Chicago's meters over time. More importantly, Morgan Stanley was aware of both that information asymmetry and the city's financial stressful position. At a very high level, what I always tell people is that the parking meter deal accomplished its main goal, which was to close a gap in the city's budget for that year, Marlowe says. And as a public policy and public finance guy, that's our final question. What was this intended to do? And did it do it? And in that sense, the answer is yes. There were also precedents for the privatization of local public assets. In 2005, the city leased the Chicago Skywall Toll Road to an investment group of 99 years at a price tag of $1.83 billion. The following year, it granted a 99-year lease on four downtown underground parking garages for $563 million. Few people complained about either deal. The initial press was overwhelmingly favorable, with the Chicago Tribune headline declaring the Skyway deal a jackpot for the city. The majority of Chicagoans didn't seem to mind that their local government no longer controlled these assets. Dana Levinson was the city's chief financial officer from 2004 to 2007 and played a central role in the Skyway and downtown garage leases. Though he left that position before any aspect of the parking meter deal was negotiated, I reached out to him after Marlowe told me that Levinson defends it to this day. And he does, vehemently. Chicago was feeling the effects of the Great Recession in terms of its economically sensitive taxes going down, including the hotel tax and the gas tax, Levinson says in a yawning Massachusetts accent. On the heels of the Skyway deal, the city's debt ratings got raised to the highest they'd ever been. Levinson remains mystified that Chicagoans make such a stink about the meters, but rarely complain about either of the two infrastructure leases he helped engineer. He's quick to remind me what the old parking meters were like.
They were a pain.

0: the giant gray inverted pears affixed to metal poles, growing out of the ground in tightly spaced intervals. They were obstructive to pedestrians. And if you happen to be somewhere longer than you'd planned, you have to walk back to your car for more quarters to feed the meter. All through my childhood, my parents kept large Ziploc bags filled with coins in their car for this purpose. In short, the city had clunky and outdated parking technology and no money to update it. Another challenge was an obstinate city council that refused to pay the rates for street parking, fearful of the political blowback that would ensue. At that time, the rate was $3 an hour in the Loop and as little as 25 cents elsewhere. So Chicago was locked into a limited, aging revenue stream. Levinson believes the antipathy towards the deal stems from how poorly it was initially handled by Chicago Parking Meters, the company established by the investors to manage the meters and act as their local go-between. When it took over the meters in February of 2009, it had the city increase the rates immediately before CPM could upgrade the technology. Drivers were now shoving ludicrous fistfuls of quarters into old meters. Predictably, people rioted, albeit nonviolently, smearing goo on the meters, putting putty in the coin slots, and spray painting the display windows. But how has the CPM done in the 17 years since? It isn't unreasonable to argue, as Levinson does, that the company is doing an exemplary job. Even Wogsback agrees, telling me they're operating it very well. They have a parking system that is fully digitized and intuitive and rarely malfunctions. Though the current parking rates from $2.50 an hour in non-commercial areas to the Loop's $7 an hour are some of the highest in the nation, comparable to those in New York City. And prices have gone up everywhere in the country. Laz Parking, the company CPM contracted with for meter enforcement, provides Chicagoans jobs without taxpayers footing the bill. When the city turned to privatization to solve budget shortfalls, it was also freed from having to concern itself with the infrastructure. Municipal officials didn't have to worry when a meter broke down. They didn't have to get chewed out when they raised parking rates. Looking at the aging Skyway, officials didn't have to fret over maintaining it. It's true that much of the $1.16 billion the city received in the parking deal went to addressing the fallout of the financial crisis. But $400 million went into long-term reserves to help replace the future lost revenue, just as $500 million from the Skyway deal had, and $326 million went into a budget stabilization account meant to help the city bridge the gap before the economy picked back up. If Chicago didn't have that rainy day fund, its bond ratings, which stink, would have been a heck of a lot worse, Levinson points out. We would be solidly in junk bond territory. The rationale Levinson outlines made sense to me. What was happening? Was I turning into a rube? I had worked at the Chicago Reader, which in 2009 published Mick Dumke and Ben Jarofsky's investigative series on the meter deal titled Fail. I occasionally edited Jarofsky, who was mostly allergic to email. He would call sometimes when it was incredibly inconvenient to argue about headline choices, workplace minutiae, or even Quentin Tarantino movies. So now, at 3 a.m., I woke up in a sweat and dove for my phone, afraid he really had called to yell at me for going to the dark side. I could almost hear his sardonic Chicago drawl. Tal, how did you let these guys get to you? There's another photo of somebody. These are like really fun staged photos, but basically they're wearing these black boots and they're stomping on a phone showing the parking app. Picture, all you see is a close-up of the boots hitting the phone with shatters of the screen all around it. As I was looking into the details of the original deal, Chester's no parking policy was continuing apace, and other people were getting in on it too. I told a close friend of mine about the hack. That's genius, he said. The next day, he stopped paying for street parking at his far north side job. He went more than a month before he got an orange envelope. I advised him to go back to paying for the week and then resume non-payment. He hasn't received a parking ticket since, and that was 3 months ago. Often when I mention Chester's gambit to other Chicagoans, they admit to doing less they admit to doing a less methodical version of it, not paying for parking in certain parts of the city. Clearly, enforcement is happening. I've seen tickets being issued. So why were the meter ignoring parkers I talked to getting ticketed so infrequently? In the early 2010s, if I ever tried to sneak in a quick errand without paying the 15-minute meter minimum, a ticket would appear near instantaneously on my windshield. Had something changed? I attempted to find out, which required some digging with the city and CPM. First, some info on who's whose. If you see a ticketer wearing a neon, yellow, and orange vest, they're a city employee. Chances are they're a city employee. They work in the Department of Finance and issue tickets for meters and other violations, expired city stickers, parking in front of a hydrant or during restricted hours, and so on. Chicago police officers also have the power to give out tickets, but the ones in the green vests, they are LAS employees. In April, I tried to contact a Department of Finance representative by phone. I was passed around to a couple of operators and eventually transferred to voicemail, but it was full and I couldn't leave a message. Afterwards, I emailed the city's press office to request information about how parking is enforced. A representative from the mayor's office replied and said they would follow up, but I have yet to hear back. I filed a Freedom of Information Act request with the city, asking for enforcement specifics. The Department of Finance denied it, arguing, among other things, that releasing scheduling details could put enforcement workers in danger and cause competitive harm to CPM. The department also balked at revealing operational enforcement patterns that may be exploited to avoid compliance, thereby undermining the effectiveness of the program. Apparently, the city was onto the Chesters of the world. As for CPM, it lists no contact number on its website. However, a Google search shows it has an office at 205 North Michigan Avenue. So on a Monday morning in early May, 2 weeks before it was announced that CPM had come to terms on selling the lease, I went down there. I didn't get past the front desk. The kind receptionist handed the phone to me, and I was told the woman on the line that I was just trying to get, that I was trying to find someone who could provide details about parking enforcement in Chicago. The woman gave me her name, but told me I couldn't print it and said that CPM would not be speaking to the press. Then she hung up. My visit to CPM, though, did clarify something obvious about the very nature of privatization, which is that it excludes the public. CPM isn't held to the same transparency standards or scrutiny as the city, even though it manages public infrastructure. A major cause of the animosity towards the parking meter deal was the rushed manner in which it was enacted. The city council had only about 24 hours to review the 500-plus page lease agreement before it was brought to a vote. Had the public known the full extent of the deal, it would have surely objected to one aspect in particular, quote, true-ups, end quote. These are payments the city makes to the leaseholder to compensate it for lost revenue whenever meters are taken out of commission, like for construction or street festivals. And if the meters are retired permanently, say a street is redesigned to add an express bus lane, the city has to continue to make these payments quarterly over the remainder of the lease term, currently 57 years. Levinson argues that the city would have lost out on the revenue from those out-of-commission meters anyway, even if it had retained control of them. Still, the added insult of making payouts on top of getting bested in a deal stings. When the city sold off the meters, it also ceded some control of our streets. I can't help but riff on the scene when Pauly Cicero is brought in to help manage a restaurant. Want to have a new street fair in Logan Square? F you, pay me. Want to temporarily remove a parking space to put a dumpster in for a construction project? F you, pay me. Want to turn Milwaukee Avenue into a no-car zone on weekends? F you, pay me. If CPM disagrees with the amount that the city estimates for the true-up payments, it can file for arbitration. In May, policy analyst and transit advocate Nick Hunder offered a potential response to true-ups. In an article for a City That Works newsletter titled Let's Move Some Parking Meters, he posits that the city could reposition meters and adjust rates within the boundaries of the contract in such a way as to avoid true-up payments entirely. Though the city council often uses this tactic to reduce payment amounts, Hunder contends that it could be even more aggressive in doing so. But this can get tricky, Wagsback points out. Widespread parking meter reallocation requires coordination between city council members from different wards. Not all aldermen do that, he says, of council members relocating decommissioned meters. A lot of them ignore it, and that's where the true up really hits you. The city has tried even more creative measures, including a dubious one, to finesse the terms of the true up. In November 2021, amid COVID, it retook control of just over 4,000 parking spaces. Because the pandemic had temporarily depressed the revenue value of these parking spaces, the city calculated the true-up payment as around just $10 million. 2 months later, when the value was recalculated based on rebounding 2021 parking revenues, the city returned 2,646 of those spaces to CPM for a $13.8 million credit, flipping them for a $3.8 million profit while retaining 1,361 spaces. After CPM objected, an independent arbitrator ruled that the Lightfoot administration had violated the contract by devising what was essentially an arbitrage play. The city's own appraiser estimated the move would cost CPM $120.7 million over the life of the lease, though CPM argued the amount was much higher. CPM, citing this and other maneuvers by Mary Laurie Lightfoot's administration, took the city to court, demanding $322 million. Eventually, in May of 2025, the city negotiated a settlement to pay CPM $25.2 million. Including legal fees while keeping the $26.2 million in revenue it had generated from the spaces. It was a much better outcome than had been feared. At the time, Wagspach told the Chicago Sun-Times, "This is our first win in a series of losses on this deal, and it still doesn't feel like a win." But in some ways, the settlement made the lease even worse for the city. The arbitrator had effectively prioritized CPM's interpretation of the contract, setting a precedent for future disputes. "I was like, geez, even the pandemic couldn't break this thing," says Wagspach. "This contract is rock solid." So then why has CPM put this cash cow up for sale? To answer that, you have to dig below the surface. The public perception is that the consortium behind CPM still has 57 years of reaping meter revenues over and above the relative paltry sum it paid. But that is based on a misunderstanding of where the money we pour into meters ends up. In the case of Morgan Stanley and Alliance, the meters are one investment among many, which have been aggregated into private funds that a variety of groups invest in. As Leverson points out, it would not be impossible that one of Chicago's municipal pension funds, like that of the police or the firefighters, has money in the Morgan Stanley Infrastructure Fund that has a stake in the parking meter lease. Given its sophisticated technology to determine the long-term trajectory of its investments, the consortium behind CPM appears to be bearish on the future of the meters. It's easy to infer why. For one, the pandemic fundamentally changed the nature of work. And while the Loop and its surrounding neighborhoods were once predictably the places to pull in the bulk of meter revenue, with so many commercial vacancies there, not to mention more parking alternatives through services like Spot Hero, that's no longer a guarantee. And if Waymo's self-driving cars are allowed here and prove to be as popular as they are in California, then we can expect the need for parking spaces to decrease even further. Also, CPM had to take on debt to pay for the installation of our modern parking system and for LAS to operate it. A 2018 report by Fitch Ratings issued CPM a BBB- rating, one step above junk level, arguing that because of technological shifts, parking revenue was projected to decline just as CPM's debt payments would begin to escalate. "There's a cost to CPM when it comes to calculating the ultimate return," Levinson says. "There's interest that is being paid back on that principal." Did CPM make back their money in a relatively short amount of time compared to the length of the lease? Yeah, they probably did. That doesn't necessarily mean the annual return on investment is meeting the criteria that CPM set out for itself. Even the city decided that didn't make financial sense to buy back the meters. In January, ABC 7 reported that Mayor Brandon Johnson's administration had made a bid as high as $3.2 million before backing out. Ultimately, Johnson Johnson's team determined that most of the revenue gained from the meters over time would go just towards paying off the debt from buying out the lease. Last December, CPM wound up agreeing to sell the meters to Stone Peak Partners, a New York City private equity firm, for $2.53 billion, significantly less than the city offered. If Fitch Ratings anticipates that meter revenue will decline, why would Stone Peak swoop in? Wog's Pack explains that the meters are still profitable and Stone Peak doesn't have to take on as much debt as CPM did to lease them. Stone Peak could ride it out for another 10 to 15 years and still make money, he says. These guys basically just have to pay to manage the asset now. Down the road, Stone Peak could unload the lease, just as CPM is trying to do. That's why Marlowe thinks the city might eventually have another opportunity to slide out from under this deal. In fact, in an opinion piece in the Tribune in mid-July, 28th Ward alderperson Jason Irvin floated the idea of Chicago creating a public infrastructure trust to try to buy back the meters. Says Marlowe, there might be a scenario where the city is willing to pay a slight premium relative to their private potential because it is valuable to feel as though we have reclaimed control of the curb. And it is valuable to feel like we are no longer beholden to this contract that makes us feel like we don't control our public spaces and so forth. How long will it take and how much should we be willing to pay for that? Well, those are interesting questions. Some frustrated Chicagoans don't want to wait. For now, their only recourse is to go to court, and one man has already tried that. There's another picture of that same green car with a bunch of parking tickets filling up its windshield. Again, sort of an artsy shot to show somebody with a lot of parking tickets. Thomas Gio Gigan sits in his office with his eyes shut tight, pressing his long, thin index and middle fingers against his temples. At 77, he has to think hard before he can remember specific events or facts. But you also get the sense that for him, contemplating the parking meter deal is excruciating. When he first heard about it, he recalls, "I thought it was a monstrosity." In progressive circles, Gio Gigan is a minor celebrity. He's a labor lawyer and prolific writer. He's the author of 8 books and a former staff writer for the New Republic, who ran for the congressional seat Rahm Emanuel vacated in 2009. He finished 7th in the Democratic primary. Micah Utrecht, the editor of the left-wing magazine Jacobin, tells me that it is a Chicago badge of honor to have your name attached to a Gio Gigan prepared lawsuit. In his case, it was the class action Utrecht versus Chicago Parking Meters LLC. Shortly after the meter deal took effect in 2009, Gio Gigan contacted the Better Government Association, a nonpartisan watchdog organization hoping to build a case against CPM. It passed, but connected him with Clint Kreisloff, an attorney who was in the midst of preparing a lawsuit of his own against CPM. Kreisloff, who died in 2024, believed that the city had spent public money on something that didn't serve a legitimate public purpose. "I wasn't particularly interested in bringing that claim," Gio Gigan says. "I didn't think it was all that likely to prevail." But he very generously said, "Well, bring your claim as count two." Gio Gigan's claim was that by putting limitations on the removal of parking spaces, the contract violated the city's police power, its fundamental authority to govern its own streets. Yet when the case went before the Circuit Court of Cook County, the city chose to defend the arrangement alongside CPM, even after Emanuel, who had initially publicly criticized the deal, succeeded Daley as mayor. Gio Gigan and Kreisloff lost their case. Undeterred, Gio Gigan decided to challenge the deal on the federal level. He started looking into antitrust law. At Harvard Law School, he studied the subject under Stephen Breyer, who later served as a Supreme Court justice. Gio Gigan filed a new suit against CPM in the U.S. District Court for the Northern District of Illinois in June 2021, attaching Utrecht's name and those of two others as plaintiffs and citing the Sherman Antitrust Act, which prohibits monopolistic business practices. CPM had an idea of what kind of legal challenge would be brought, and they drafted the deal to address that, Gio Gigan says. They didn't anticipate the Sherman Act. They were caught off guard. Nonetheless, the court ruled against Geo Gigan. He took his case to the U.S. Court of Appeals for the Seventh Circuit, where CPM's lawyers invoked a state statute originally designed to regulate municipal parking garages and lots to convince the court that there was no antitrust violation. A final appeal to the U.S. Supreme Court went nowhere. It declined to take the case. Throughout his attempts to void CPM's contract, Geo Gigan was most dismayed by local government officials. No mayoral administration, not Emanuel's, Lightfoot's, or Johnson's, would join him in the fight. But in fairness to City Hall, it might have seen Geo Gigan's legal case as far-fetched. Julie Royan, a UChicago law professor who specializes in state and local finance law, has written about the parking meter lease and doesn't find Geo Gigan's arguments convincing. The parking meter deal was an abomination on many, many levels, she says, but I don't think it was illegal in any sense. It was just stupid. Particularly stupid, in Geo Gigan's view, was the 75-year term of the lease. Imagine if the deal had gone into effect in 1890 for 75 years and required stalls for horses up and down the streets of Chicago. He says, how many agreements exist like that? Zero. They used to be knocked down by courts a century ago for having excessive terms. When it comes to escaping the contract, Royan thinks it's hopeless. I knew from the first instance that there was no way out of it. There is, in fact, a way, but it's extreme. Marlowe calls it public finance science fiction. Municipalities can't declare bankruptcy under Illinois law, but he raises the possibility that the state could pass legislation that would allow the city to file for Chapter 9 protection. There's people who think that bankruptcy is the only way forward on pension liabilities, and the added benefit is that the city could, at that point, tear up the parking meter deal, he says. When I mention this option to Royan, she counters that it would create chaos. There would probably be strikes by city employees, huge fees paid to bankruptcy lawyers to work out a new deal. And she smiles. Let me be clear, I think the city of Chicago is bankrupt. The city still has some power over the lease. The sale to Stone Peak requires city council approval, but Levinson is skeptical that the council could leverage that to negotiate significantly better terms. Let's play it out, he says. The city says, well, we'll approve it, but only if you put in the deal that the new owner has to reduce the price of parking. Morgan Stanley would say see you in court, and they would win the case because it would be saying that Chicago is being unreasonably unaccommodating. Wagspak points out that the contract as written allows CPM to sell the lease without having to subject it to renegotiation, which is why some of the city council have been looking for ways in which laws might have breached the contract, like by claiming it has not met its requirements for hiring minorities. But Wagsack, who understands the contract better, perhaps, than anyone else on the city council, thinks Laz has been in compliance on that front. One area where there might be some leverage, though. In June, 15 council members signed a letter expressing concern that Stone Peak owns a charter airline that operates deportation flights for U.S. Immigration and Customs Enforcement. The biggest problem, Wagspak feels, is that the mayor's office didn't give the council enough of a runway to maximize its leverage. When the mayor's office made a bid, it signed a non-disclosure agreement with CPM. So most alders were not briefed about the deal with Stone Peak until mid-May. This meant the council had only about a month and a half to deliberate on the lease transfer before the June 30th deadline to vote on it, a deadline that was subsequently pushed back to September 30th. As Wagspak recounts, the mayor's staff came in with the finance director, and we started asking basic questions. When did the clock start? The clock started about 50 days ago. At that point, the alders weren't even given the purchase price or told the amount that the city had bid. We didn't know about the NDA except from reading it in the newspaper. No information was shared, and they control all the information. The mayor's office controls the finance department, and we're like, but you represent us. He thinks the city council's best hope is to extract some tweaks in terms of Stone Peak, like making rate adjustments by implementing dynamic pricing. It's all about how gently the council can squeeze the prospective new leaseholder before it could argue that the city is illegally holding up the deal. We don't want to drag this out for months and months because they could easily say that We've already gone well past the deadline, and it's not their problem, Wagspak says. It's not like we can keep involving different mechanisms to dig it down, drag it down. They have a right to sue if they want, which I don't think they want to do. I think they just want to give us enough time. Just enough time. Where does that leave us, Chicagoans? Do we need a revolt, a refusal to pay for parking the way Chester does, but on a mass level? Royne points out that not everyone has the financial means to pay off parking tickets if they stack up. And if you don't pay the tickets, you can get a boot on your car and you lose possession of your car. She also alludes to the very nature of true-up payments. If the leaseholder feels the city's parking enforcement isn't sufficient to get drivers to pay the meters, it can demand the expected revenue from the city. In isolated cases like Chester, it would be difficult to prove, but it wouldn't if the whole city suddenly stopped paying. There's another picture of one of the 7-day paid parking green and white signs lit on fire. And again, this is a photo illustration. 7 months after my first conversation with Chester, I follow up with him to share what I've learned. He works at his office just 2 days a week, but that hasn't changed his approach to street parking. He says he's getting about one ticket every month and the math is still in his favor. During our discussion, I was thrilled by Chester's parking hack and we laughed about it. This time, I'm a little downbeat. I tell Chester that after looking into it, I discovered that ignoring the meters en masse could ultimately have consequences for taxpayers. Chester's playful demeanor dissolves. He stares at the floor as if he's never considered the possibility. I ask if knowing this changes anything. It changes how loud I might have this conversation with other people, he says, slowing his cadence. In the short term, it's doing the two things I want, which is that if I'm going to pay the city for parking, I'm paying the city for parking, and I also like to save money. It's succeeding at those two things. Do I want everyone in the city to start doing this? That's a hard thing to answer. There's a long pause. I don't know if I'm always the best long-term thinker. It took me a very long time to quit smoking. We will have to finish that article next week because we are out of time for articles from Chicago Reader and Chicago Magazine. For Chris Radio, this has been your reader, Shelley. 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
1: Aria Mia Liberti has been legally blind since childhood, but she's going to make her acting debut in the leading role of Marie-Laure LeBlanc in Netflix's adaptation of All the Light We Cannot See. She landed the part after a global casting search. Despite no formal acting training, she beat out thousands of submissions to secure the role. A doctoral student in rhetoric at Penn State, Liberti received her master's in 2021 from the Royal Holloway University of London as a Fulbright Scholar, and earned her undergraduate degrees in 2020 in philosophy, communication, and political science from the University of Rhode Island. She's also an advocate for disability equity, efforts that have taken her from her small Rhode Island hometown to global forums like the United Nations, UN Women, TEDx, the Thomson Reuters Foundation, and beyond. If you'd like to know more detail about Aria Mia Liberti and her life, you can find it by searching Aria, that's A-R-I-A, Mia, M-I-A, Liberti, L-O-B-E-R-T-I. This is Chris Radio, a service of the Chicago Lighthouse.
2: Hello, I'm Mark Riccobono, president of the National Federation of the Blind. We know that blindness is not the characteristic that defines you or your future. Every day, we raise expectations of and for blind people. Low expectations hold people back, but blindness does not have to. I'm a blind husband, father, and baseball fan living in Baltimore, Maryland. Being part of the National Federation of the Blind has helped me.
3: 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Thank you.
1: Welcome to another edition of the Chris Radio Report on Blindness. I'm Keith Dunford, along with my good friend Kate Schubert, bringing you the latest news and the latest views important to you from across the country and around the world. Coming to you from the Chicago Lighthouse, located at the corner of Damon and Roosevelt Roads, right here in Chicago's beautiful medical district. The Chicago Lighthouse has been helping people see what's possible for more than 100 years.
4: 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Oh, Keith, we have all missed you so much, and we have been sending out such positive energy, and I've been sending out prayers, and I know others have, and here you are, back and better than ever. Oh, listeners, you know how thrilled I am to have my dear, dear friend and partner back. Welcome back, Keith.
1: It is fabulous to be back. I'd like to thank everyone that sent good wishes for my recovery after my vacation in the hospital. As you know, Kate, it was a close call. And I'd caution all our listeners to take heed of what happened to me and how to prevent it from them. I had a very serious situation caused predominantly by the use of ibuprofen over an extended period of time to ease pain in the morning due to a back accident that I had about 4 or 5 years ago. I'm not going to go into the details of the matter, but I invite our listeners to listen to one of my podcasts, Health, Wellness, Longevity. You can find that on Spotify, Apple, and a host of other podcast sites. It talks about the dangers of NSAIDs, over-the-counter medications, such as ibuprofen, Aleve, and others. The latest episode was released just a couple of weeks ago. It has invaluable information on the dangers of using NSAIDs, particularly if you use them long-term like I did for about 4 years. So that said, it's great to be back. And Kate, over to you for the first story.
4: 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The Arizona Department of Corrections, Rehabilitation, and Reentry successfully completed disability access reforms required under an agreement the Department of Justice announced earlier this week. I'm so excited that Keith's back, I can't even read properly. In July 2023, the DOJ sent a letter to ADCRR notifying it that it violated Title II of the Americans with Disabilities Act by discriminating against incarcerated individuals with vision disabilities, including those who are blind or have low vision. According to the DOJ, the discrimination came in the form of not providing Braille materials and displays, audio recordings, and screen reader software so inmates with vision disabilities could communicate effectively. The statewide prison system and the DOJ then entered a settlement agreement in November 2023 to adopt reforms in order to correct and prevent discrimination against those with vision disabilities. The DOJ said that since the reforms have been completed, the agreement with ADCRR, which was originally set to terminate on November 16th of this year, has concluded. Here's a quote. The Civil Rights Division continues its commitment to upholding the Americans with Disabilities Act. We commend ADCRR for its work to protect the ADA rights of people with disabilities, including those who are blind or have other vision disabilities incarcerated in state facilities. And that was from Assistant Attorney General Harmeet D. Dillon of the Justice Department's Civil Rights Division. And that was from an announcement that he had made. What are the disability access reforms that Arizona Corrections put in place? According to the DOJ, as part of the reforms, ADCRR revised its policies and practices, trained personnel, as well as provided the necessary modification, aids, and services. In addition, it supplied those in its custody who have vision disabilities with assistive technology. In order to ensure that the agreement was implemented statewide, ADCRR also appointed ADA coordinators and implemented screening and documentation procedures. First and foremost, I'd like to thank ADCRR's dedicated staff and partners for working around the clock to care for the individuals in our custody and comply with the settlement agreement. And that was from ADCRR Director Ryan Thornell, and he said that also in an announcement. He goes on to say, our department will continue to strengthen its practices and policies while ensuring that everyone in our custody is provided with dignity, respect, care, and communication and compassion that they deserve. Well, that's a great story to start with, isn't it, Keith? And you know what? We've been getting a lot of news out of Arizona about a lot of the, you know, places closing. But this is really an important change and reform that's been made. And dignity. Everybody needs that access and to keep that dignity. Such an important top story.
1: To an inspiring story now from the Baltimore Jewish Times. A blind judge discusses his life and career at the Associated. Judge David Tatel is an accomplished man. He was a judge on the United States Court of Appeal for the District of Columbia Circuit for nearly 28 years. He was also director of the Office for Civil Rights of the U.S. Department of Health, Education, and Welfare during the Carter administration. And he was the founding director of the Chicago Lawyers Committee for Civil Rights Under Law. Perhaps the most impressive part of his story, as he did it all after becoming blind. Tatel lost his sight sometime after graduating law school in the mid-1960s, after being diagnosed with retinitis pigmentosa, and he was just 15. Now the judge is coming to Baltimore to talk about the judiciary, his disability, and his new book that tells his life story. Tatel's appearance at the Jewish Federation of Baltimore on February the 5th was part of a series focusing on Jewish Disability Awareness, Acceptance, and Inclusion Month. He said, I retired 2 years ago. I didn't have any plans to write a memoir, but a lot of friends of mine who I care about thought that my story was worth telling. Not just about dealing with blindness, but my views about the courts, so I decided to try it. I've never written a book before, he said. For Tatel, his story's about a lot more than just a lack of vision and how that impacted his career. He went on to say, there's a story of the slow progress of losing one sight and my efforts to cover it up for years and not talk about it. It's about a 60-year marriage with 4 kids and a lot of grandchildren. It's about how critical technology has been to people with visual disabilities, and it's about my views about the courts, he said. It's about my life as a civil rights lawyer, and it's about the big environmental cases I oversaw and the future of democracy. Then there's an absolutely wonderful chapter at the end called The Dog That Changed My Life, which is about my guide dog, Vixen, who's on the cover of the book. Jason Blevett, chair of the Associates Caring Communications Related Strategy Team, said that's an occasion worth highlighting. The Associate is committed to enhancing a culture of belonging that welcomes people with disabilities. The Associate partners with its network of agencies to offer a comprehensive range of disability and inclusion resources throughout the year. Tatel said that it's apt that he's giving his talk in Baltimore, as it's the place where the Foundation to Fight Blindness originated. Tatel went on to say, it wasn't curable when I was diagnosed. But as you'll see in the epilogue of the book, there are some very exciting scientific developments that can help people. It's really quite amazing. Given his professional career, Tatel has thoughts on the current state of the federal courts, and he addressed that subject as well. Going on, he said, "My concern about the court is not so much about the results of its decisions, although I'm concerned about those, but by the way in which it reaches them. It's reached them in non-judicial ways," he said, mentioning the Supreme Court's trend toward shadow docket decisions, or decisions without full debriefs as an example. When Tatel reflects on why he entered the legal world, he thinks about his lifelong goal to make society more equitable. He said, "My father was a scientist, and I went to the University of Michigan to become a scientist. But it was the 1960s and the civil rights movement, and I was captured by what was going on in the South, and by the brave lawyers and people and judges, and I decided I wanted to be a civil rights lawyer." Well, Kate, that's my comeback story, and what a wonderful, inspiring story it is.
4: I love hearing that voice of yours, Keith. Oh, I'm so glad you're back. I missed you so much. Anyway, I'm going to do a national story now from Nebraska Medicine. Living with low vision can feel overwhelming. Many people wonder if they'll ever be able to do the things they love again: reading, cooking, using their phone, or staying independent. For some, it's hard to know where to turn for help. Nebraska Medicine patients who come to the Weigel Williamson Center for Visual Rehabilitation have that uncertainty turn into hope. Can I ever do the things I did before? One of those patients was Twilla Westerkamp. Her experience with age-related macular degeneration brought a lot of questions and fear. "As much as I don't want to admit it, I definitely have low vision," she says. "Some people wonder, can I ever do the things I did before? And how will I figure out how to do them?" But many people have never heard of low vision centers. Some assume that once their vision changes, their independence is gone. But low vision centers offer hope and help. What is a low vision center? The Weigel Williamson Center for Visual Rehabilitation is the only comprehensive low vision center in the region. It helps people with low vision loss make the most of their remaining sight. Our goal is to give patients the tools and training they need to use their remaining vision as safely and effectively as possible, says Nebraska Medicine ophthalmologist and Weigel Williamson Center Director John Shepard, MD. Low vision services are designed for people whose vision cannot be fully corrected with glasses, contacts, or surgery. Instead of focusing on eyesight, the team teaches patients how to function in daily life. "We focus on understanding how vision changes affect a person's ability to do the things they enjoy," says Dr. Shepard. "That care includes, first bullet, a full evaluation of vision challenges. Secondly, instructions for using tools like magnifiers, special glasses, and adaptive technology. Third, practical tips for everyday tasks. And finally, personalized solutions for each patient's goal." There's a headline here: "Taking the first step is worth it." Understanding that you have low vision can be difficult. Westerkamp explains that hesitation is normal and part of the process. "It's okay to go even if you don't want to, says Westerkamp, even if it's hard to admit you have low vision. But once you go, it's wonderful. You realize there are still so many things that you can do. Pushing past the fear can open new doors. That sense of relief is something so many patients feel after their first visit. Discovering new ways to live well. Patients often come to the Weigel at Williamson Center for the Visual Rehabilitation because everyday tasks have become difficult. Reading and driving are the most common reasons people come to see us, said Dr. Shepherd. But it could also be trouble sewing, paying bills, watching TV, or seeing grandkids play sports. But Westerkamp says low vision care isn't about giving up, but rather adapting. You know, there's no pill or surgery to fix it, says Westerkamp, but you can learn to do what you can. I'm sorry, let me say that again. What you can learn to do is adapt and make the most of the vision that you do have. Patients work with magnifying tools, improved lighting, and filters to find what helps them function best. Each patient receives a personalized rehabilitation plan supported by occupational therapists. If patients live within the Omaha metro, occupational therapists can make house calls to better understand the visual challenges patients face at home. Seeing patients in their home allows us to address safety and lighting issues, says Dr. Shepherd. He goes on to say, they'll often make specific recommendations so patients can live as safely as possible. Another headline here, you are not alone. Westerkamp shares how she encourages others to seek help. I actually belong to a Facebook group and ask others if they've been to low vision centers, she says. Sharing experiences can help others realize they don't have to struggle in silence. If you're struggling with seeing clearly, even after surgery or new glasses, a low vision evaluation may help. The Weigel Williamson Center for Visual Rehabilitation helps patients stay independent, adapt to vision changes, and improve quality of life. You might be surprised by what's still possible. And isn't that a great article, Keith, and listeners? You know, I just think, I bet you a lot of people don't know, because like with part of aging, you know, I've mentioned before to you that I now have macular degeneration, just like this woman in the story, and glaucoma. And I literally, you know, I go to an ophthalmologist, but isn't it wonderful to know that there are low vision centers, especially as the population is aging? So really, really informative information in there. That was a really interesting story there, Keith. And I've got one from our sister in Miami's Community News. And this is about the Miami Lighthouse. Miami Lighthouse for the Blind and Visually Impaired is proud to announce Scott J. Ritchie as its 2026 board chair. The passing of the gavel took place during the Board of Directors' annual meeting, marking a meaningful leadership transition as the organization prepares for the 95 Years and Beyond Gala, a black tie celebration lighting the way toward its centennial year. Ritchie brings 8 years of board service to the position. His involvement with Miami Lighthouse began over a decade ago through Northern Trust and the Rotary Club of Miami, where he first volunteered at a Lighthouse Music Center service project. Since then, his commitment has grown to a family effort. His wife, Carla Ritchie, publisher of Miami Kids Magazine, serves as treasurer of Miami Lighthouse Academy, LLC, a subsidiary of Miami Lighthouse for the Blind and Visually Impaired, a role that speaks to their shared passion for supporting the organization's mission. "This organization has given so much to the community," said Ritchie. "Serving as board chair is an honor, and I am looking forward to helping Miami Lighthouse continue creating opportunities for people of all ages who are blind or visually impaired. The transition reflects continued momentum as the organization advances its 95th anniversary campaign, an ambitious effort to raise $9.5 million to expand programs serving infants, children, adults, and seniors, and prepares for the 95 Years and Beyond Gala, a black tie celebration lighting the way toward its centennial year. Today, Miami Lighthouse serves more than 35,000 program participants annually, providing comprehensive programs designed to promote independence, learning, and opportunity. Its Miami Lighthouse Academy offers an inclusive educational environment from early childhood through third grade, creating a unique space where blind, visually impaired, and sighted students learn side by side in a braille-rich setting using evidence-based methods. The Blind Babies and Children program supports families of infants and toddlers from birth to age 5 with free home visits, developmental playgroups, and guidance to help children meet early milestones while empowering caregivers. Miami Lighthouse also operates the region's first dedicated blind soccer mini pitch, giving children and young adults who are blind or visually impaired the opportunity to develop motor skills, teamwork, and confidence. The organization is working with community partners to expand this inclusive sports offering to Miami-Dade students. For older youth and adults, the Job Readiness Program provides essential career training, including assistive technology instruction, resume development, interview practice, and workplace skills, helping participants gain the confidence and tools needed to secure meaningful employment. "We are thrilled to welcome Scott as our new board chair," said Virginia Jacko, president and CEO. "His dedication, heart, and steady leadership come at a perfect moment as we continue expanding programs for babies, children, teens, and adults. Together, we'll continue proving that it is possible to see without sight." All right, so there's some information from another lighthouse. And, you know, I'm wondering, Keith, I don't know if you know this or not. I'm going to check this out. I mean, they have 35,000 community that they serve. Do you know how many? I wonder how many we have. I'm going to find that out, and I'll let you guys know next week. Unless, of course, my amazing wisdom partner, Keith, already knows the answer.
1: Hey, no wisdom, Kate, but I've known this fact for quite a while. The Chicago Lighthouse serves more than 50,000 people each year through its vision care, rehabilitation, education, employment, and support programs. And some sources associated with the organization report a higher figure of more than 67,000. The difference, they say, is likely affected by updates over time or different reporting periods. So, Kate, no wisdom here. I was just aware of the public record.
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1: and the latest edition of the Chris Radio Report on Blindness. I'm Keith Dunford, along with my good friend Kate Schubert, bringing stories of interest to you from across the country and around the world. To another inspiring

He said, "I don't wake up depressed. I can still do what I was created to do." LCW cabinets and countertops began after life spent years working in various trades before discovering a passion for cabinet making while working evenings and weekends at a small farm-based shop. He said, "I've always enjoyed taking something that doesn't look like much and turning it into something that does." After learning the trade, Life was given the opportunity to lease shop space and take on a commercial project. Its financial success gave him the confidence to launch his own business, laying the foundation for LCW. 5 years ago, the company made another significant shift, opening up a storefront in Perryville and transitioning from fully custom cabinets to semi-custom cabinetry. He said, "Semi-custom means it's still built per project, it's just not built by us." The change allowed the company to complete more cabinets each month without sacrificing quality, while offering customers more predictable pricing and a broader range of options. LCW now carries multiple cabinet lines and fabricates custom countertops in-house. As the business grew, Life's role evolved, partly out of necessity. He was declared legally blind due to a genetic condition, and for a time continued building cabinets using magnification tools and special software through the Kentucky Department for the Blind. As his vision continued to decline, he eventually transitioned away from shop work. Today, Life serves as the public face of the company, working directly with customers in the showroom to guide them through cabinet selections, budgeting decisions, accessories, and overall planning. He went on to say, "I'm the front end. I help people think through their projects." He also oversees scheduling, marketing, material ordering, and client relationships, including work with hospitals, hotels, and medical offices. Life said he strongly prefers in-person visits at the showroom. "I'd much rather get to know a person and their project face-to-face," he said. "That's how we can really show people we're the right ones to do business with. It's always good to see them face-to-face, no pun intended, of course." That philosophy carries through the company's daily operations. LCW manages projects from initial design through installation, emphasizing personalized service and dependable follow-through. Staff members take pride in their work and aim to enhance each client's experience, particularly when assisting customers with special needs. He said, "Our number one priority is customer satisfaction and following through with our commitment." LCW Cabinets and Countertops employs 6 people, 4 of whom are family members. Life's wife, Beth, serves as company president and works in estimating and project management. Their son, Pierce, is the shop manager and job site supervisor, while daughter-in-law, Marie, works in estimating and design support. 2 additional employees handle shop fabrication and installation. We very much are a team. We want people to come into the family and stay for the long term. While based in Perryville, the company serves customers throughout Boyle, Mercer, Lincoln, and Jasmine counties, as well as Lexington, Louisville, Richmond, and the surrounding areas. Recent projects include hotels in Louisville and Danville, a retirement village in Ohio, and residential kitchens as far away as Monticello. Life said, "Operating in a small town has shaped the company's values. There's a special sense of community," he said. "People know you. They look out for you." He credits that community, along with neighbors and customers, for helping him navigate daily life without sight. He said, "I've never been turned down for help. Technology plays a key role in Life's work now. Apple devices equipped with voice-over software allow him to manage notes, estimates, and communication, while smartphone apps convert handwritten customer information into reliable, readable text that can be shared instantly with his staff. He also uses wearable technology to independently read mail and documents." Life went on to say, "It's unbelievable what I can get done." He credits his upbringing for his adaptability.

0: His father lost the use of his arms due to polio, and his mother later lost her sight. He said, "I've seen them adapt and not lay down." That was a great education for me. Looking ahead, Life said major renovations are planned to improve lighting, expand displays, and further enhance the customer experience. His goals, he said, are straightforward. Support his employees, strengthen relationships, and make more people aware the business exists. If everyone in Boyle County knew we were here, he said, we'd be overrun. Life said his faith plays a central role in how he approaches both life and business, though he prefers to demonstrate it through actions rather than words. In conclusion, Life said, "I feel very confident I was put on this earth to be in relationship with God and with people. I can do that without seeing." Retirement, he added, is not a consideration. "As long as I can do it, I'll keep doing it. Running this business is just icing on the cake." Great story, isn't it, Kate? And if any of our listeners want to contact LCW Cabinets, they're located at 101 West 2nd Street in Perryville, Kentucky. The business can also be reached at 859-536-4755. And I'll repeat that, 859-536-4755. And by email at david@lcwcabinets.com.
1: I'll just take the next one too, Keith. It's a story from North Dakota, KVRR Local News, and that's from Fargo. And this is another milestone celebration. Since August 1936, the North Dakota Association of the Blind has advocated for people who live with no or limited eyesight, with hundreds of people across the state working together to bring awareness and engage with one another. "We've had an influence on people's lives here in North Dakota for that amount of time. We advocated for legislation that's been helpful to people who are blind, and we are part of a national organization called the American Council of the Blind," said Alan Peterson, Development Director for the North Dakota Association of the Blind. The nonprofit has been a part of the national organization since 1964, being the ninth state to join. With their collaboration, they have passed several rulings, including the Pedestrian Safety Act and the Help America Vote Act. Sight loss isn't the end of life. There's a lot that can be done, even with being totally blind, said Peterson. Locally, the NDAB has been running a summer camp since 1971 with activities and classes navigating sight loss. Many activities include archery, bowling, canoeing, kayaking, hiking, and more. Many people that have attended the camp have said that that's been the one thing above all that has made a difference in their lives. They have learned from other people who are blind on techniques and the emotions that will help them with their adjustment to live with sight loss, said Peterson. Since joining in 1987, Peterson said his association has been the best thing for him and for other people dealing with sight loss, and he looks forward to what the future holds. Currently, the association is raising funds as part of Giving Hearts Day, and they are hoping donors will continue to donate and be aware of what they have to offer. Well, I'm going all around the country today, and as our listeners know, I've been waiting for you to come back because I know you're going to cover. It doesn't look like we have a whole ton of international stories today, so I'm very happy that you're back for that reason as well. For so many reasons, though, Keith, as I know you know.
0: Kate, it really is an honor to be back with you on Report on Blindness, reading stories that sometimes are difficult, many times uplifting, and sometimes truly inspirational. And here's a story that has all of that in it. You asked for an international story, so here I go. It's from the UK. From H.R. Grapevine. The Paralympic champion is fighting to end the blindness employment gap. Former Paralympic gold medal winner Chris Holmes has fought many battles in his life. His current mission is perhaps his most important. Getting the government to do more to reduce the employability gap that blind people experience. Former Paralympic gold medal winner and swimming world champion Chris Holmes has fought many battles in his life. He said, "You don't get to win 9 Paralympic swimming gold medals, including a record-breaking 6 at a single games in Barcelona, by being a quitter." Richard Holmes is now an MBE, that's a member of the British Empire. It's an honour placed on people who do service to certain aspects of life. Now called Lord Holmes of Richmond, a life peerage given for his contribution to sport, and for his later work as Director of Paralympic Integration for London and the celebration in 2012. It's not the sort of person who lets life's knockbacks derail him. Age 14, Holmes suffered the biggest of his life, when he suddenly and unexpectedly went blind. But not even this could deter him from realising his dream of going to Cambridge University, one of the best universities in the world, eventually becoming a journalist, then latterly a lawyer after retiring from the pool after 17 years, breaking 35 world records along the way as a member of Team GB. So, it's with typical steely resolve, but also with real purpose in his voice, that Holmes, sitting in his office, his guide dog dutifully beside him, is discussing his next plan of action, taking discrimination to the government. In late last January, when the dust settles over a motion that he presented to the House of Lords Chamber on the previous 17th of December, he called on the government to establish a dedicated task force that would specifically investigate why the employment prospects for blind and partially sighted people have remained stubbornly unchanged in a generation. This in spite of employment prospects for people with other disabilities seeing huge improvements. In British parliamentary terms, a task force is a specific measure, calling as it does cross-party members to report on a specific or urgent issue, and they have to report within a certain time frame and produce recommendations to the government for action. But in the new year, he received feedback that a task force will not, for the time being, be instructed. He went on to say, was ministerial level attention to the issue, for the government to take action on the pernicious employment gap that still exists. He said, slightly deflated, for not only has the employment gap remained unaddressed, it's actually getting worse, rather than better, and it should rightly be an issue of national concern. I want government to have a real and sharp focus on this. So what now? Well, Holmes says rather than feeling defeated, he remains undeterred, and in true picking himself up style, he says he's decided to take it upon himself to produce his own report into the matter, one that he intends to present at a ministerial event. And putting his own dossier together, he said, "It's unacceptable that there is this forgotten but highly talented group of people that are still excluded from the workplace. Why wouldn't employers want to draw from this talent pool?" It was disappointing to hear the response I did, because the answer is always the same, that we know there's a problem, but... He continues, "It's the but I want to deal with. I'm going to be drawing up my own report, detailing each issue succinctly, a page developed to each issue, in the hope that I can get this on a ministerial agenda." The employability gap Holmes talks about is not insubstantial. According to an analysis from the latest Labour Force survey, the employment rate for those with sight loss has actually been falling since 2018. This is despite the fact employability is increasing for the broader population. Overall, the employment rate for blind and sighted impaired people now stands at just 27%, compared to 83% for the general non-disabled population as a whole. Holmes concluded by saying, "The reality is that we have significant ground to make up." Kate and listeners, that's a disturbing but also an inspiring story, that someone with an amazing record in the sports field is taking this up at a parliamentary level.
1: 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Please stay with us. Did you notice today, listeners and Keith, there's a lot of male stories today, a lot of stories about men. I wonder if it's because Keith's back. Anyway, I'm going to cover a health story now today, and this is from Optometry Today. UK scientists have explored the role of B cells and T cells in the development of uveitis among patients with juvenile idiopathic arthritis. Researchers from University College London, that's UCL, Great Ormond Street Hospital, and Moorfields Eye Hospital have explored the role that B cells and T cells play in the development of uveitis among patients with juvenile idiopathic arthritis, that's JIA. Writing in Nature Communications, the scientists present findings that counteract the prevailing view that JIA-associated uveitis is primarily a T cell-driven disease, suggesting that new therapies may also focus on B cells as drivers of disease development. Study author and UCL research fellow Dr. Bethany Jepson highlighted that JIA-associated uveitis can be challenging to detect early because in some patients it might not cause symptoms. The study involved analyzing immune cells in the eyes of patients with JIA and JIA-associated uveitis. The researchers also compared blood samples with both groups. The scientists observed that B cells were consistently present in the eyes and blood of patients with JIA-associated uveitis. Our findings challenge the idea that uveitis is driven by T cells alone and show that B cells may also be playing an important role, Jepson said. In a mouse model of JIA-associated uveitis, the researchers found that blocking communication between T cells and B cells reduced inflammation. Senior author and that's over here in the States. Keith, I'm stealing a story from you, and I'm being punished, from UCL associate professor Dr. Elizabeth Rosser shared, "While results from animal studies cannot be directly applied to children, they can help identify immune pathways that may be important in disease." The research received funding from the Medical Research Foundation, Moorfields Eye Charity, Arthritis UK, and Fight for Sight. Well, I guess I kind of slipped that one in on you. And I hate to tell you this, Keith, but my final story I'm also stealing from you, of course, from the BBC. So that'll be coming up soon.
0: And now for my final story. Here's another international one, this time from Hong Kong, from the South China Morning Post. Hong Kong should explore the potential for visual impairment-friendly travel. Readers discuss how to help the visually impaired experience culture and art. what Old Master Q means to Hong Kongers and things to be thankful for. For many people, whether they're older or have mobility or sensory challenges, travel can be complicated. And in Hong Kong, efforts to improve accessibility have grown, but most still focus on mobility. Let's widen the conversation, they said. Think about the last time you travelled. How much of that depended on sight? At Beyond Vision International, BVI, we use tactile graphics with audio descriptions to help the visually impaired explore culture, art, architecture, and communities. For the visually impaired, accessibility is not just about reaching a destination, but experiencing it on equal terms. From appreciating a building's history to noticing a painting's smallest details, many travel experiences rely on sight. Yet, few attractions or guides address this gap. Over the past 2 years, BVI has partnered with Kaifeng Travel to create visually impairment-friendly guided tours of two local communities. The experience showed us that making Hong Kong more VI-friendly requires much more professional collaboration and resources. Guide training in accessibility and description, accessible tactile materials for visualization, community education, and more. When we brought the model to Singapore's Gardens by the Bay, it attracted visually impaired travelers from abroad. Statistics show that in some developed countries, 2/3 of people with disabilities are able to travel, along with their companions. They represent tremendous market potential. For a visually impaired traveler, a journey is complete only when visual information and content are made accessible and transformed into sensory experiences that allow them to truly connect with the essence of a place. It was agreed that Hong Kong can and must do more, ensuring every museum, attraction, and community tour offers are equipped with accessibility tools and trained guides. This would be a win for VI travelers, and for public awareness and for the local economy. Imagine a city where, regardless of ability, everyone can share in the joy of discovery, traveling barrier-free across all 18 districts. Isn't that worth aiming for? Pete Cheng, project manager of Beyond Vision International, commented that Old Master Q remains relevant. He was referring to the beloved Hong Kong comic strip Old Master, and how the legacy of the beloved Hong Kong comic strip Old Master Q lives on. The magic of Old Master Q never gets old. He continued by saying, I remember attending the Old Master Q exhibition at Comics Home Base in Wan Chai back in 2017 and being thrilled by the items on display. Thanks to the effort of the organizer, not only did I get a chance to read stories from the comic strip again, I also learned a whole lot more about the characters, including the gold-digging Miss Chan and reliable Mr. Chin and the stingy Old Chu. I was born in the early 1980s and was blessed to grow up with Japanese manga such as Slam Dunk and Dragon Ball and American comics featuring Spider-Man and Batman. Yet nothing struck a chord with me like Old Master Q. The stories follow the lives of ordinary folk in a local setting, using language that's familiar to a Cantonese-speaking population. With Old Master Q, I don't have to read awkward dialogue translated from a foreign language, nor peruse an unfamiliar culture as an outsider. Instead, I can really relate easily. I have no doubt Old Master Q and his friends embody Hong Kong culture and values. The ups and downs they experience, and their sometimes mischievous attempts to overcome problems, pretty much reflect the local citizenry. The stories remind us that imperfections and regrets are very much part of life. While we can moan and groan all we like in unpleasant situations, we might as well have a good laugh and get on with it. This is what the Lion Rock Spirit is about, and this attitude might prove useful in helping us navigate hardship. Even today, Old Master Q and his creator, Alfonso Wong, are on the radar of the younger generation. The 2022 cohort of Diploma of Secondary Education candidates, for example, would have read about them in the English paper. I recommended that diehard fans of Old Master Q check out Old Master Q Part 3, the 1983 animated film in which Old Master Q befriends an extraterrestrial, and Old Master Q 2001, the live-action movie featuring Nicholas T, Cecilia Chung, and Wong himself. The films certainly won't disappoint, so let's look on the bright side. In Hong Kong, we might be losing our superiority complex surrounding the trials and tribulations of everyday life, including mental health issues and the like. However, we still have advantages over many other places. In our city, food is still quite affordable. In the UK, one Big Mac costs about twice as much, at £5. That's about 53 Hong Kong dollars and about $6.50 in US dollars. And again, while we have our share of storms and floods, the impact on us has not been that huge. In Canada, wildfires have forced the evacuations of tens of thousands and claimed the lives of firefighters and civilians. Healthcare is accessible here. We're also one of the safest cities around. Really, Hong Kong is not so bad after all. And you know, Kate, I would agree with that. I went to Hong Kong many times and spent a wedding anniversary there. It's a city about the size of New York, but with about 7.5 million people. It's vibrant and on the go, just like New York City, and the people are friendly and courteous. That was indeed a nice story from the South China Morning Post about Hong Kong exploring the potential for visually impairment-friendly travel.
1: Well, I wanted to welcome Keith back properly. So, as is typical of me, I'm going to steal a BBC story from my dear friend. I'm so glad you're back, Keith. This is from Arts and Entertainment. This is a great way, great inspiring story for my last one for today. A 90-year-old blind man has written a book set in the volatile years of conflict in the early 20th century after receiving support from a veterans charity. Robert Astington from East Grinstead was diagnosed with retinitis pigmentosa in his 40s, a genetic condition which causes progressive vision loss. For the love of a child, the first book he has penned explores the lives of three ordinary families swept up in the upheavals of war. Proceeds from the book will be donated to several charities, including Blind Veterans UK, who helped the book become a reality. Astington, who started writing the book during the COVID pandemic, said he lost his sight completely by the time he was 70. I had the opportunity to adjust because I was losing my sight very slowly, and I went through periods of deep depression because the thought of going blind is not a nice thing, he said. He described himself as lucky, as he knows people who had lost their sight in an instant. There's a headline here, "Separated Through Warfare." Astington completed national service from 1959 to 1961, which qualified him to become a member of Blind Veterans UK. He uses special computer programs that read to him while he types and another that will read text from the screen. He said, as well as a hard copy of his novel, it was important to have an audiobook recorded so it would be available for people with serious sight impairments, dyslexia, and people who are blind. Speaking about his book, Astington said, it was, quote, a story that demonstrates how the lives of people changed through being separated through warfare. Well, I love the name of that book. I love it. I love it. I love it. And I'm definitely going to see if I can find this book. And again, listeners, if you're interested, it's called For the Love of a Child. All right, well, that's my final story for today, and I am so delighted, Keith, that you're back.
0: And Kate and listeners, I'm so glad to be back. It's like coming home. And now, until we meet again next week, blessings and have a great week ahead.
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0: Thank you for joining Kate and I on this edition of the Chris Radio Report on Blindness. Please join us again next week for more stories important to you from across the country and around the world. Our producer is Dan Whitford, and our engineer is Sandy Murillo. Chris Radio is a service of the Chicago Lighthouse, located at the corner of Damon and Roosevelt Roads, right here in the heart of Chicago's beautiful medical district. The Chicago Lighthouse has been helping people see what's possible for more than 100 years. For more information on the services provided by the Chicago Lighthouse, please visit our website, chicagolighthouse.org. 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Museums in many countries provide architectural and sculptural models that make masterpieces accessible to people who are blind or visually impaired. Exact plaster copies of original sculptures can be touched and architectural structures reproduced as small-scale tactile models. Many art museums and galleries offer a guided tour, such as the one at Kummer Museum in Jacksonville, Florida, that offers blind or visually impaired visitors the opportunity to touch original artworks displayed either in the galleries or in an alternative space. Some museums allow blind and visually impaired visitors to explore art on their own in the museum's galleries. Touchable objects are identified by braille and large print labels or by instructions in a recorded audio tour. Many artists, both sighted and visually impaired, expressly create tactile and multisensory works of art for blind and visually impaired people to explore. You can find information on accessible art and art education programs for the blind and visually impaired on the web at beyondsight.org or by email coordinator@artbeyondsight.org. 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
7: 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And now I'll begin with every Oscar winner and nominee in Christopher Nolan's The Odyssey. The cast of Christopher Nolan's latest blockbuster epic is stacked with actors who have won or been nominated for the Little Gold Statue. By Britt Hayes. By this time next year, Christopher Nolan could have an Oscar or two on his shelf for The Odyssey. The filmmaker's latest blockbuster, an adaptation of Homer's Greek epic, could very well become the fourth Nolan film to earn a Best Picture nomination. Nolan was enlisted yet another impressive ensemble for his new film, which includes some of the most talented actors working today, as evidenced by the number of names on the call sheet that have either won or been nominated for an Oscar, and a few others who have definitely been snubbed. It's a little early to speculate about The Odyssey's chances at the 2027 Oscars, though we'd love to see Zendaya or Tom Holland earn their first nominations. They'd be joining several of their Odyssey co-stars who have already earned a bit of awards glory. Here's a guide to all the Oscar-winning and Oscar-nominated actors in The Odyssey and who they're playing in Nolan's film. Matt Damon. Damon plays the lead role of Odysseus, king of the mythological Greek island Ithaca. The Odyssey traces Odysseus's arduous 10-year journey home after the Trojan War. The actor previously detailed the intense physical preparation he undertook for the role, including getting into better shape and growing a beard, because Nolan said he's not a big fan of fake wigs and beards. Damon earned his first Oscar nomination in 1998 for Good Will Hunting, receiving a nod for Best Actor and winning Best Original Screenplay, an Oscar he shared with co-writer Ben Affleck. He was subsequently nominated for Best Supporting Actor for Clint Eastwood's sports drama Invictus 2009, and received a Best Actor nomination for his role in Ridley Scott's sci-fi drama The Martian in 2015. As an executive producer on Manchester by the Sea, Damon received a nod when the 2016 drama was nominated for Best Picture. Number 2, Anne Hathaway. 2026 is the year of Hathaway. In addition to starring in The Odyssey, Hathaway has turned out great performances in Mother Mary and The Devil Wears Prada, too, and is also starring in the forthcoming films The End of Oak Street and Verity. In The Odyssey, she plays Penelope, wife of Odysseus and queen of Ithaca. In her husband's absence, Penelope has to fight off over 100 suitors. Hathaway was nominated for a Best Actress Oscar in 2009 for the Jonathan Demme drama Rachel Getting Married, and famously took home the Oscar for Best Supporting Actress for her turn as Fantine in Les Miserables, a particularly impressive and somewhat controversial win given that Hathaway appears in about 15 minutes of the film, but her live performance of I Dreamed a Dream is legendary. Next, Charlize Theron. It would probably be a little predictable to cast Charlize Theron as a goddess, but her role in The Odyssey is somewhat adjacent. She plays Calypso, a nymph. In Greek mythology, nymphs are minor deities that embody nature. Calypso resides on the island of Ogygia, where, no spoilers, she interferes with Odysseus's journey home. Theron has been nominated for 3 Best Actress Oscars, the first of which she won for playing serial killer Eileen Wuornos in 2003's Monster. She was subsequently nominated for the drama North Country in 2005 and Bombshell in 2019, in which she played former Fox News host Megyn Kelly. Next is Samantha Morton. Samantha Morton plays Circe, a witch and goddess who lives on the island Aea and presents another obstacle in Odysseus's journey. Nolan gushed over Morton's performance in a recent interview with the Los Angeles Times. In some weird way, the film lived or died over that character, the director said. She was the fulcrum. I've always admired Samantha's work. She brings so much depth of thinking about her role. There are no limitations on her performance. As for Morton, she's received 2 Oscar nominations in her career, a Best Supporting Actress nod for her role in the 1999 Woody Allen comedy Sweet and Lowdown, and a Best Actress nod for Jim Sheridan's 2002 drama In America. Morton notably gave 2 other incredible performances in 2002 as the title character in Lynn Ramsey's Morvern Caller and as the precog Agatha in Minority Report. Next, Tom Cruise treats AMC workers to Odyssey screening and joins them to watch An Amazing Night in a Movie Theater. The ultimate movie star has long been an advocate for the theatrical experience by Rance Collins. Some audiences at New York City's AMC Lincoln Square were disappointed when ultimate movie star Tom Cruise didn't show up at a Wednesday night IMAX screening of The Odyssey, as promised per Page Six and confirmed to Entertainment Weekly by Cruise's representatives. But that wasn't the end of this tale. The Digger star had been delayed by a thunderstorm, and he did finally make it to Manhattan at 10:45 p.m., long after that screening was over. So instead, he surprised the workers at the AMC Theater with a rare treat, the outlet reported. He gathered all of the employees, including those in the concession area, and those cleaning up the venue into an IMAX theater to watch the new Christopher Nolan epic with him. Cruise was enthusiastic about his cinematic experience, posting on Instagram, "Wow, to Chris, Emma, and all of your brilliant cast and crew, thank you for an amazing night in a movie theater. I can't wait to see it again." Cruise, who is one of the only movie stars of the modern era to quite literally never, ever appear as an actor in an episode of a television series, has been a vocal advocate of watching films in theater. "Seeing a movie on the big screens can change lives," Cruise said in a video screened at CinemaCon in 2025. "The cultural impact of movie theaters can't be matched. The story of cinema is an iconic one, but it's only just begun." He went viral in 2023 during the promotion for Mission Impossible Dead Reckoning Part 1 for professing his love of popcorn as well, saying succinctly in a video posted to his social media, "I love my popcorn. Movies, popcorn." In 2025, ex-user Mike Ryan posted a photo of Cruise chatting up employees at the same AMC theater in Manhattan where he just pulled off his Odyssey screening, captioning, "Tom Cruise has been talking to the employees at AMC Lincoln Square for 15 minutes now." Responding to this post, Rachel Leishman shared, "I'll use this time to talk about the absolutely insane information Tom Cruise gave in his pre-screening speech. First, he asked us all not once but twice if we had popcorn. I showed him my bucket to confirm, and then he goes, 'I normally eat 2 buckets myself during a movie.'" At the New York premiere of Mission Impossible, The Final Reckoning in 2025, the Magnolia actor vowed to make movies into his hundreds. "I will never stop. I will never stop doing action. I will never stop doing drama, comedy films. I'm excited," he told The Hollywood Reporter. "There's been so many levels of reward with the filmmakers that I've collaborated with. The crews, the people, the cultures that we've worked in," he said, speaking specifically of the Mission Impossible teams. "Everything that I've learned and continue to learn about storytelling, about life, about leadership, about character, and every aspect of filmmaking. It's been exceptional. It really is exceptional. I feel very fortunate to be able to make the films that I make and love it. I love just making movies. I'll now be reading 10 unsettling movies that expose the dark side of social media. Social Media Brain Rot is Real by Brianna Ziegler. Time flies when you're on X, the everything app, formerly Twitter. This month marks 20 years since the social media platform launched, and some users may view the anniversary as that of a toxic relationship. Doom scrolling, doxing, canceling, rage bait, main characters of the day, and endless discourse. These are just some of the things that X and its online contemporaries have introduced to the world. That isn't to say everything produced on social media is bad. It's provided a launching pad for comedians like Rachel Sennott and A.O. Eldabiri, who were posting jokes online before finding success in film and television. It also allows people to connect over shared interests in communities like film Twitter and sports Twitter, sometimes leading to real-life friendships and even romance. To celebrate Twitter's 20th birthday, Entertainment Weekly has rounded up films that really gets what it means to have your brain poisoned by the internet. Number one is Cam from 2018. Cam girl Alice Ackerman, Madeline Brewer, is vying for the number one spot on Free Girls Live, but her ambitions are derailed when a doppelganger gains access to and takes over her account. Cam was inspired by the real-life camming experience of the movie screenwriter Issa Maisie. The story partly came from an incident in which Maisie's own camming videos were pirated and reposted without credit, and also this paranoia of this fracturing of who I am in real life and who I am online, as Maisie explained to Vice. The film isn't just a nuanced, sensitive portrayal of the female sex worker experience. It's also an exploration of online identity theft, as well as the risks that come with crafting a finely tuned online persona that could be exposed at any moment. Catfish from 2010. The documentary that became a pop culture phenomenon inspired a hit MTV series and gave the word catfish an entirely new meaning follows photographer Nev Schulman, whose innocent online interaction with a young fan spirals into a bizarre odyssey. Directed by Henry Joost and Ariel Schulman, the latter being Nev's brother, the film chronicles Nev's investigation into the relationship, when he begins an online romance with his digital pen pal's older half-sister Megan. He slowly realizes that neither Megan nor the young girl are who they appear to be. There has been speculation about the authenticity of the filmmakers' motivations and how much they knew about their subjects in advance. EW called it downright fishy. Still, Catfish remains a seminal text in the shockingly easy art of curating an entirely fictional online ecosystem. But the movie also understands that this impulse isn't always a nefarious one. Sometimes it's about seeking connection, and like the double-edged sword that it is, the internet can provide that. Next is Eddington in 2025, starring Pedro Pascal, Joaquin Phoenix, and Emma Stone. Eddington centers on a fictional New Mexico town under COVID-19 lockdowns, where the sheriff, Phoenix, and Mayor Pascal go toe-to-toe in an upcoming mayoral election over their differing views on pandemic measures. In the town of Eddington, multiple storylines intertwine and ultimately converge in an explosion of politically fueled, socially distanced tension. Writer-director Ari Aster interrogates not just the social and political turmoil of COVID-19, but also the way social media can exacerbate that unraveling of collective neuroses. In Eddington, Astor examines the absurdity of our present moment, further obfuscated by its mediation through screens. In an interview with Slant Magazine, Astor described his approach. The film is a Western, I guess, but I wanted it to be inflected by a sort of modern realism. That's to say, it's a movie where everybody's living on the internet, they're all living in different realities, and they're unreachable to each other. Next is Lurker in 2025. Lurker is an exceptional film about how social media has all but erased the boundaries between fans and celebrities. Theodore Pellerin stars as Matthew Morning, a retail worker who uses what he's learned from rising musician and internet star Oliver's Archie Metaquie online presence to gain access to his inner circle. But Matthew's desire to stay close to Oliver grows increasingly desperate. A film very much in conversation with Ingrid Goes West, Lurker is among the best movies yet to explore fandom in the digital age. It's not just about our modern intoxication with fame, or toxic fandoms and stands run amok, but also the illusion of intimacy social media creates when celebrities and their followers. Lurker ponders how that perceived proximity can be manipulated by both sides. Next, Ringo Starr dishes on very first ever couple song with Paul McCartney, "It's Not Like We Don't Know Each Other." Starr described his old Beatles bandmate and Home to Us co-vocalist as a wonderful lad, by Ryan Coleman. "Hey Paul, don't make it bad. Take a solo song and make it a duet." Ringo Starr is detailing his first ever duet with fellow Beatle Paul McCartney. You read that right. Since the pair launched their respective solo careers over 50 years ago. McCartney and Starr have collaborated numerous times in the past on each other's releases, but until Home to Us, the only duet on McCartney's new album, The Boys of Dungeon Lane, they'd never shared vocal credits on a song. "Well, it's the first time we've ever done it like a couple. We're both singing it. I've sang a few choruses on his tracks. He's played on my tracks. He's come over with the bass," Starr told People at his 86th birthday event in Beverly Hills, California, on Tuesday, joking, "It's not like we don't know each other." Starr spoke enthusiastically of his musical reunion with McCartney, who turned 84 last month. "I loved it because we were in this band together, and it's just the best band ever. And Paul, his bass playing is incredible, and he's a songwriter." He said, "I mean, I could go on forever. He's just a wonderful lad." The Beatles had already formed with McCartney, John Lennon, George Harrison, and another drummer, Pete Best, began playing gigs and had signed a recording contract by the time they met Starr. The Liverpool-born and bred drummer joined in 1962, just in time to record their first studio album, 1963's Please Please Me. The band released 12 studio albums by 1970, at which point they broke up and all released solo albums. McCartney and Starr were the only two to debut that year. Home to Us is the second single released from Boys of Dungeon Lane, McCartney's 20th solo effort, which released on May 29th from Capitol Records. The song begins with McCartney and Starr's voices in unison singing fondly of the place we used to live and all the unimaginable places the road was going to take us. It follows lead single Days We Left Behind, which he performed on the 51st season finale of Saturday Night Live in May. "In writing the song, I'm talking about where we came from. In common with a lot of people, you come from nothing and you build yourself up. Ringo was from the Dingle, and that was well hard, McCartney said of Home to Us in a statement shared with Pitchfork in May. Dingle, or the Dingle, is a segment of southern Liverpool that had a rough reputation during McCartney and Starr's upbringings. McCartney, meanwhile, grew up in the suburbs of Speke and Allerton. He continued that Starr used to get mugged coming home because he worked. Even though it was crazy, it was home to us. Next, Harry Styles realizes his fly is down during final song at record-breaking Wembley Stadium residency. The Aperture singer made history on July 4th as the first musician to perform 12 shows at the London venue by Kathleen Perricone. Well, that's all the time we have for today. This has been Kathy with Entertainment Weekly. I hope you've enjoyed today's reading from the audio reading service at the Allen County Public Library.
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8: 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I'm Ben Chargott with the Disability Minute. For people who are blind or vision impaired, Jim Denham, Access Technology Specialist for the Wisconsin Council for the Blind and Visually Impaired and grilling enthusiast, has some useful recommendations.
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12: Blood, guts, and rats feasting on dead bodies are all great visual sights of a haunted house. But are they really scary when you can't see them? I'm Kalari Gertley with the Disability Minute. People who are blind can still enjoy the thrills and chills of a haunted attraction. It just takes a little planning ahead. Richard Schultz, the self-proclaimed haunted house expert, who is also blind, feels the key is proactivity.
13: I can have technically somebody, a sighted person, a friend, a partner, go with me and tell me what's going on. It's not as fun for them because they want to scream. And as a vision impaired person, you take away from their experience.
12: Sites such as the Joliet Haunted Prison and the Basement of the Dead have specialized days where they'll provide individualized tours. In order to do so, however, you need to call ahead and let the operators know that you're coming. As far as my experience, I'm looking forward to my first audio describe and touch tour next week, and I can't wait to be grossed out.
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14: What are accessible pedestrian signals, and why is Chicago in trouble for not having enough of them? I'm Sandy Murillo with the Disability Minute. An accessible pedestrian signal, or APS, is a sound-based notification placed at intersections to help people with vision impairments cross streets safely. You may have heard these chirping signals in other cities. I certainly did when I would visit them, even as a young child. But here in Chicago, only 1% of the 2,800 intersections have these signals. Earlier this year, a federal judge ruled that Chicago's efforts to install these signals has been inadequate. While not surprising, it's disappointing that it took a lawsuit to acknowledge that Chicago has been behind the times for decades.

0: which serves the blind, deafblind, and vision-impaired communities, notes that there are many considerations that go into making sure every aspect of taking medication is accessible.
1: Every individual is unique. Their ability to understand their medication, like their cognitive and intellectual abilities, their mobility and dexterity, and also their ability to understand the drug instructions, the warnings, the side effects, the details pertaining to what they should be taking or not taking the medication with.
0: Accessible Pharmacy works with their customers to ensure these individual needs are met. 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
2: 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I'm Ben Chargott with the Disability Minute. 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
5: Good evening. I'm Brian Triglone, and I'm here each week to read news for the gay and lesbian community in Chicago. So here are some of the stories that made our radar screen this week, okay? And this week's quote is going to make you think a little bit, but I think it's actually a rather profound quote if you think about this. After a while, you've heard everything your friends have to say. That's when the true friendship begins. Okay, did you grasp that? Let me read this again, because it's a rather profound quote. After a while, you've heard everything your friends have to say. That's when true friendship begins. Okay, that's the quote. Okay, listen, there's some good news to report. Isn't it always nice when there's good news to report? And there is. In the gay and lesbian community, there is some good news. So let's get it. There's several good news stories here. We're going to mention them all. Now, the Trump administration has been doing a very sinister and kind of scary maneuver lately. They've been trying to get medical records from all transgendered kids. They've been trying to force medical associations to turn over medical records for transgendered kids, and we know the intent, the purpose of this. The purpose of this is that so that the government can go after healthcare facilities who have treated transgendered kids and made trouble. That's clearly, it's clearly, now this is not a good thing.

0: is a bad thing. Well, Land Legal has sued on this to try to prevent this from happening, and by golly, the good guys have won one. In this case, the transgender kids' records do not have to be turned over to the federal government. The Trump administration has admitted defeat in its attempt to get trans kids' medical records. The Department of Justice has dropped an appeal in Pennsylvania in an effort to try to get the private medical records of transgender children. In a short motion, the Department of Justice asked the U.S. Court of Appeals in the Third Circuit to pursue this, and the court denied the request. They cannot simply arbitrarily examine all transgendered patients' medical records. And here's what the attorney for Lambda Legal, Henry Lockmeyer, said. Our clients can breathe easier with this litigation behind them. He said this is the company that represented the patients and their families fighting to keep the private medical records from being handed over to the federal government prosecutors. At issue is a subpoena by the Department of Justice issued to the University of Pennsylvania Medical Center last year, demanding the private medical records of transgender patients. The Trump administration has been subpoenaing hospitals all over the country for the past year to get trans kids' medical records. The administration wants those records to search for reasons to prosecute the healthcare providers. This is not being done to help any kind of transgender patients. It's being done to try to find reasons to go after the providers, the medical centers, for even treating. I mean, the level of sinisterness of this is just mind-boggling. Fortunately, the courts have put a stop to it. They've tried to use, the Department of Justice has tried to use this tactic to pressure hospitals to stop providing gender-affirming care or even pay for detransition clinics. Now, in December 2025, U.S. District Judge Kathy Bisson quashed the Department of Justice Pennsylvania subpoena in Pennsylvania, calling out the Department of Justice's incendiary characterization of gender-affirming care as proof of the department's ill intent. The court is uncertain whether the general public is aware of how broad the government's campaign is against transgendered people. She wrote this at the time, citing a litany of examples. She called the Department of Justice's actions unprecedented and said that its argument showed callous indifference, if not abject cruelty, towards the patients involved. Keep in mind, this is a judge saying that the Department of Justice, our own Department of Justice, paid for by our tax dollars, is exhibiting callous indifference, if not abject cruelty, towards trans people. The Department of Justice appealed the decision but dropped the appeal this week with no explanation. That's a win for patients, but it came with a great cost, Public Interest Law Center Director Mimi McKenzie said in a statement. The Public Interest Law Center also represented the families in this case. They faced the possibility of harassment from the federal government. This is from their own government. They had the possibility of harassment from their own government towards people, towards transgendered students, not necessarily students, transgendered patients that were being treated by medical centers. And that there was a fear that the private healthcare records would be in the hands of people who think that transgendered and non-binary people should not exist. And that's not speculation, that's based on the statements of Trump's own people, including the then Attorney General, she added. In seeking these records, the administration's goal was to scare patients from seeking this health care and intimidating providers from offering it. It's hard to imagine getting any lower than that. But that's what the Department of Justice was attempting to do. Fortunately, very good news, a judge has stopped it. Said you cannot do this. The intent is evil, and you must not pursue this. So that's what's happened. Good news. It's good news, folks. Really good news. More good news. The country of Bolivia in South America has recognized its first same-sex marriage. This is a historic step towards equality. Same-sex marriages aren't legal in South America, in this country yet, but this development could help that happen. After nearly a four-year battle, Fabiana Bonzer and Scarlett Rocha became the first same-sex couple to be civilly married in the South American country of Bolivia. Despite the women's recent wedding, the country's constitution still forbids same-sex marriages. Nevertheless, their legal victory could open the door to other same-sex couples eventually marrying. Bolivia's constitution, unfortunately, limits marriage to heterosexual couples. The lengthy subsequent battle for these two women resulted in courts issuing two constitutional injunctions, an extraordinary judicial remedy used to protect citizens against actions that violate basic constitutional rights. The couple eventually won their battle, but their court victory applies only to them, unfortunately. It is not a precedent-setting thing. So the Constitution still states in Bolivia, heterosexual couples are the only ones that can get married, even though in this case, a same-sex couple was allowed to get married. So we don't quite know how the country of Bolivia is going to handle that discrepancy. We'll have to see. The two women have been together for more than 4 years. It makes me very happy to announce to our family and friends that after a legal fight of 4 years, we've finally been able to access civil marriage as two women. Okay? So good news. And I have a third good news story. This is a good week for us. Okay, the third story takes us to Australia. Now, Australia has seven provinces. One of them, on the east coast of the country, is Queensland. Now, that's where their largest city in Queensland is, Brisbane. And Thomas Bradley is the individual's name. Thomas Bradley is going to make history as Queensland's first openly gay governor. History is being made in Queensland, Australia, just as Thomas Bradley will become the state's first openly gay governor when he is sworn in November 1st, 2026, just coming up in a couple months. Appearing alongside his partner, Dr. Matthew Young, Bradley said he looks forward to serving Queensland with dignity, fairness, and a commitment to the rule of law. His appointment marks a significant moment for gay representation in one of Queensland's highest public offices. So in that, obviously it's the highest public office, that's the governor. The new governor in November in Queensland, Australia, will be an openly gay man, Thomas Bradley. We salute him, we congratulate him, and we congratulate Queensland, Australia for real progress. That's really wonderful news. Okay, let's come back home here now for another story on Caroline Leavitt. Do you know Caroline Leavitt? She has been the press secretary for Trump, and she's leaving. Now, Caroline Leavitt's gay track record as a Trumpie confirms her White House exit. She's set to leave her role as White House press secretary at the end of August, so it's coming up very quickly, and it was announced by Trump himself. Trump wrote in a Truth Social post, which Levitt also shared on Instagram, that she would be leaving to spend more time with her family. That's the story she gave. He confirmed she would now be acting as an outside advisor and influential voice in the Republican Party. The statement went on to say that Caroline has been a real leader in the White House and has done a phenomenal job fighting for justice, liberty, and freedom since 2018. We've heard those words before. And during her run for Congress in New Hampshire in September 2022, Levitt demanded that public schools out any gay students to their families. This is one thing that she wanted. She wanted school districts to out any gay students to their families. This is a real breach of privacy, but that's what she advocated, and she was elected to Congress. As she has said, families should always be informed about their children. We should not be allowing bureaucrats and politicians to stand in the way of a family unit. Granite State Progress, a local advocacy group in New Hampshire, said Levitt's demand would directly interfere the parent-child relationship and could put some Granite State students at risk. And another thing that Levitt did, in March 2022, she showed strong support for the so-called Don't Say Gay Bill in Florida. It banned public schools in the area from teaching about either sexual orientation or gender identity until the 12th grade, when the students were around the age of 17 or 18. She said China and Russia and our adversaries around the world are not teaching their children about who is gay and who is transgendered and all this other baloney. That's her words. They are teaching them math, arithmetic, reading, and writing. Quite frankly, this is a national security risk. How she made the leap from having Don't Say Gay to being a national security risk, we cannot fathom. Nevertheless, Trump selected her as press secretary. Levitt has repeatedly showed support for limiting the rights or education about transgendered people. Writing for The Telegraph in August of 2023, Levitt said young women like her love Trump, and he wants to cut funds for schools who teach about gender ideology or other inappropriate racial, sexual, or political contents to our children. This is what Levitt had to say. She also said that Joe Biden's support for trans athletes, or as she wrote, transgender identified men in women's sports, was insulting to women. Levitt spoke out against wokeness. You know, we've heard this familiar line so many times when she shared Trump's plan to cut funding on trans issue. Then in February the same year, she falsely accused the U.S. Agency for International Development of providing a $32,000 grant to fund a transgendered comic book. And this was in Peru. It was later revealed that the USAID agency had provided a grant. However, the comic book had no trans characters in it. Levitt just made this up. She also declared trans women would not compete at the 2028 Olympics, saying the policy of the administration is that there are only two sexes, male and female, and that's pretty simple. Speaking to the National News Desk, she called on Congress to pass the executive order to ban trans women from women's sports at high school and college level. She also spoke of a long list of claims that the Biden administration had put in place, including a $2 million paid for sex change in Guatemala. That was not true. In reality, the fund was given for a range of different gender-affirming care, as well as mental health and speech therapy, and around $350,000 was provided. In September 2025, Levitt suggested that it was worth looking into claims that there had been a rise in transgendered violence in the country. Her comments came after the death of Charlie Kirk, with unverified rumors, totally unverified rumors, emerging at the time that the shooter may have been a trans person. Levitt has repeatedly showed unrelenting support for Trump, saying he was bringing the country together and like making life better for Americans. She also slammed Bishop Marianne Budde at Trump's inaugural prayer service, who asked him to have mercy upon people in our country who are scared now. There are gay, lesbian, transgender children in Democratic, Republic, and independent families who now fear for their life. Levitt responded by telling Fox News that everyone was there was shocking and mortified by disturbing comments from Ms. Budde. She added that Budde used her moment to spew lies. That is not true. In April of 2025, Levitt told the New York Times that the White House would not respond to questions from journalism with pronouns in their bios. So clearly, Caroline Levitt is an enemy to the gay community, certainly to the trans community. She is now leaving the Trump administration. Now, there has been a lot of talk about a decoy plane. Trump was moved from one plane to another because there were concerns about the safety of the plane that Trump was leaving and not using this plane. There were concerns about the safety. The people on that plane were left on it, including Caroline Levitt. Now, there's some question, was this just simply an oversight by Trump, or was there something more sinister going on as to why people were left on a plane, which they're calling a decoy plane because it may have been vulnerable to outside attack. Anyway, we don't know that there's any truth to this story. This is just a story that has surfaced. The upshot of this all is that the anti-gay press secretary, Caroline Levitt, is leaving the White House, and I don't think anyone in the gay community will be sorry to see her leave. Okay. Our next story comes from our advice columnist, Ask Eric. And let's see what someone had to ask Eric. Dear Eric, I have a niece and a nephew, both in their 30s. Now, my middle sister and I have always had to ask if they have received presents that we have sent for their birthdays, holidays, graduations, etc. This has been a topic that my sister and I have discussed with them many times over the years. When I became a granduncle, I sent my great-niece presents for her birthday, presents for her holidays. And the pattern continued with me having to ask if the present was ever received. In other words, they got no acknowledgement from the recipient that they even got it. They didn't even respond that, yes, I got the gift, let alone thank them for it. This past year, I had to again ask my niece if my great-niece, who is now 10 years old, received the present and ended up getting into a fight with her, and she wrote me a nasty note. I have decided to no longer send gifts. Also, I was extremely ill 2 years ago and was knocking on heaven's door. During that time, I never received a phone call or text asking how I was. The decision was made to change my beneficiaries and leave what was to go to them to my niece from another sister who has continued to check in with me, visit, invite me to her home, etc. Am I wrong in cutting out my great niece and now my great nephew, born this past year? By the age of 10, a child should have been educated in the words, thank you. In other words, she got no acknowledgement that the many gifts she'd given over the years were even received, certainly no thank you. So she has now cut them out of her will. They're asking Eric, is that the right thing to do? She signs it, Resources Redistributed. Well, Eric answers, Dear Resources Redistributed, you're free to leave what you want to anyone, for any reason. So the short answer is you're not wrong to cut out your great niece and great nephew if you choose to. While your great niece didn't write you a thank you note for the last present, your conflict isn't really with the children. So add that consideration to your thinking. It's clear that the parents don't have the same values as you do around expressing gratitude. Your conflict is really with the parents. It also seems that gratitude is only part of the problem. The larger issue seems to be the lack of care they're showing for your relationship in general. Sounds like you've had some conversations about it, but that it may be helpful to be more direct in talking about how you'd like to be in on their lives and seeing if that's what they want also. It's okay to say that it matters to you when relatives show up, when they check in, when they communicate and express care and concern. They may be willing to and interested in stepping in. They may not. With the inheritance, it's helpful to think about what you intend the money to do. Oftentimes, people will bequeath money or belongings as a symbol of the strength of a relationship. If that's what you want this money to do for your great niece and great nephew, it may be helpful first to think about if and how you can build a better relationship with them while you're living, and let these efforts and results guide you in your estate planning. So Eric is kind of vacillating a little bit. He is saying it's your money and you can leave it just as you please. You're not required to leave it to a relative simply because they exist. So that's where that stands. But, he's really leaving it, the decision, as you would expect, to the individuals involved. Okay, and I'm gonna conclude with a very unusual story. This bird watch, it's about birds. Bird watching, he's called this Wicked Cool. He found a half female, half male bird. It landed in suburban Chicago and it offers a rare glimpse into one of nature's strangest phenomena. Back in early spring, Luke Dahlberg, that's his name, conservationist seed manager program for Citizens for Conservation, was spending his Sunday at the office. His office is a 200 plus acre Hill and Dale Nature Preserve near Barrington, and Dahlberg wanted to take advantage of the lighting to photograph some birds, specifically male bobolinks. That's what he was filming. Well, that's when they're just singing like crazy and showing themselves. And usually the female bobolinks will come back a couple of weeks after that. After snapping pictures of every bobolink in sight, Dahlberg went home and began scrolling through the camera roll, and one bird stood out, a male bobolink, as with many bird species, have far more striking plumage than the female counterparts. Dahlberg described this fellow's white back and black undersides as looking like a tuxedo worn backwards. It turns its face, and it was a half female, half male bird. A couple weeks later, Dahlberg pointed out the same unusual bobolink to some visitors from the Audubon Society, and that's when he learned that he had stumbled into something very extraordinary. The bobolink was a half female, half male, split down the middle as a result of a genetic anomaly. It was truly a half and half bird. On the right side, the bird presented as male. On the left, it sported the duller plumage of a bobolink female. I had a better chance of photographing a unicorn, Dahlberg said. It's extremely rare in nature. So rare that the executive director for Citizens of Conservation reached out to former colleagues at the Field Museum to confirm this. I've never seen one of these birds, and I was thrilled. I would definitely say the vast majority of birders will never see this in their life. And it's just a genetic, a very strange genetic thing that a bird would be half female and half male. That's exactly what happened. Of the approximately 11,000 species of birds on the planet, only 45 are mentioned in the specific in the scientific literature as exhibiting these types of characteristics of both male and female, totaling fewer than 100 individual birds. Now, this bird that he discovered is the first ever to record for a bobolink. That's the species, and that's what it was. It was, well, half male, half female. Okay, on that strange note, I'm going to conclude for this week's broadcast. Have a good week. If you'd like to, we would welcome comments. If you'd like to comment on any of our stories, call us at 312-447-3439. I'm Brian Treglone, and our producer is Sandy Murillo. Have a great day.
1: 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It's a narration service provided at no additional charge that attempts to describe images as seen by a sighted person. In theaters, museums, and accompanying television, film, and video presentations, audio description is a commentary and narration giving concise, objective descriptions of new scenes, settings, costumes, body language, and sight gags, all slipped in between portions of dialogue or songs. 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
10: Welcome. This is Healthy Lifestyle, and I'm your reader, Dawn, with the audio reading service at the Allen County Public Library in Fort Wayne, Indiana. Today, I'll be reading from a variety of health articles. And now, I'll begin with Personal Best, copyright 2026, Ebix Incorporated, May 2026, Best Bits. Supplements that promise to provide a daily dose of one specific vitamin or mineral are tempting. They're convenient and don't require any preparation. But the truth is more nuanced. Vitamins and minerals are most helpful when they come in food because they are combined with hundreds of other natural ingredients. With supplements, you risk getting too large a dose of nutrients. Cleaning nail polish off with an acetone-based product can dry out nails and potentially cause problems, according to Harvard Health Online. Painting your nails does not cause problems as long as you remove the polish regularly and use non-acetone removers. Each time you remove polish, look for changes that might signal a problem, such as yellow nails, redness around them, dark streaks, and splitting or misshapen nail beds. The shingles vaccine is turning out to have other beneficial impacts on people, recent research suggests. In a study of 13,000 older adults with an average age of 70, those vaccinated had fewer cardiovascular events and a reduced risk of dementia. The study showed that people who had the shingles infection showed higher rates of heart attack and stroke and dementia for 5 years after illness. And now I'll be reading from Personal Best, copyright 2026, Ebix Incorporated, May 2026. Stop Caring About What Others Think, by Eric Endlich, Ph.D. Caring about what others think and wanting to be accepted and cared about is perfectly normal. However, if you are so focused on fitting in that you don't honor your own values, you may sacrifice your personal growth. Signs of excessive concern include: you often allow others to make your decisions. You try to be perfect. You don't speak up when you disagree. You automatically change yourself when others criticize you. You don't feel at peace unless others approve of you. You apologize even when you've done nothing wrong. If these items describe you well, here are some ways to temper your reactions to others' opinions. Accept yourself. Other people are bound to have opinions, but you have a right to yours, too. Challenge your negative thoughts. When you believe someone is viewing you harshly, remember that you can't read their mind. Stay centered. Practice mindfulness when others' reactions upset you. Embrace mistakes. We all make them, so just acknowledge them and move forward. Judge not. When you accept others, you may worry less about what they're thinking about you. Enhance your network. Seek out those who will support you, not judge you. Be realistic. People aren't constantly scrutinizing you. Let go. People can sometimes be judgmental. Focus on what you can control. Remember what matters. If you pursue your goals instead of trying to win others' approval, you'll be living the life you want. And now I'll be reading Health.com. Copyright 2026, Dot-Dash Meredith Publishing, June 2026. America is finally getting better sunscreen. Dermatologists are thrilled. By Danielle Zicke. At a glance, the FDA recently approved the sunscreen filter Bimonetazinol, which has been widely used in other countries for years. The decision marks the first FDA approval of a new UV filter in more than 25 years. Experts say Bimonetazinol offers several advantages over existing U.S. sunscreen filters. Earlier this week, the Food and Drug Administration approved a new sunscreen ingredient called Bimonetazinol, marking the first time since 1999 that the agency has cleared a new UV filter, a compound added to sunscreen to protect against ultraviolet radiation. Experts hailed the decision, saying it expands the range of available sunscreen options and could improve protection for Americans. Bemotrizinol has been widely used for years in Europe, Australia, and parts of Asia, including Korea and China. The addition of bemotrizinol to sunscreens in the United States is extremely exciting because it will give us better tools to protect the skin. Joshua Zeichner, MD, a dermatologist and director of cosmetic and clinical research at Mount Sinai, told Health. Here's what to know about bemotrizinol and whether experts recommend eventually switching to products that contain it. What is bemotrizinol? Bemotrizinol is a chemical compound that absorbs ultraviolet radiation, helping protect the skin from sun damage. The chemical is a broad-spectrum filter, meaning it offers protection against both types of harmful rays, UVB and UVA. UVB rays hit the skin surface and are the main cause of sunburn, while UVA rays penetrate more deeply and contribute to premature skin aging. Both types of radiation play a role in the development of skin cancer. The ingredients manufacturer, DSM Nutritional Products, proposed bemotrizinol for use in the United States in 2024. In a press release announcing the approval, the FDA says it considers bemotrizinol to be generally recognized as safe and effective for use in sunscreens by adults and children 6 months of age and older. How does bemotrizinol compare to other sunscreen filters? Experts say bemotrizinol offers several benefits compared to current UV filters. One major advantage is that, compared to many other approved filters, it's particularly effective at filtering UVA rays, according to the Environmental Working Group. The organization has found that most U.S. sunscreens don't offer the level of UVA protection their labels suggest. Another benefit has to do with the look and feel of sunscreens containing bemotrizinol, according to Zeichner. Bemotrizinol dries clear, and sunscreens containing it can also be spread easily across the skin, he said, noting that the chemical is particularly helpful for people with sensitive skin. Those positives contrast with mineral sunscreens, which rely on the broad-spectrum filters, zinc oxide, or titanium dioxide, and can leave a chalky white cast on the skin. Unlike other chemical filters, bemotrizinol also doesn't degrade quickly when exposed to sunlight, and it stays atop the skin, making it less likely to enter the bloodstream, Zeichner said. The ability of chemical filters to enter the bloodstream is a concern for some people, though it's unclear whether that has health effects. All these differences could mean more widespread sunscreen use, noted Deborah S. Sarnoff, MD, president of the Skin Cancer Foundation, in a press release. People are more likely to use sun protection consistently when they can find products that meet their individual needs and preferences, she said. Are sunscreens with bemotrizinol available now? Sunscreens containing bemotrizinol aren't yet available in the U.S. However, sunscreen manufacturers can begin incorporating the ingredient into products starting August 9, 2026, according to an American Academy of Dermatology Association press release. Farah Mustafa, MD, a dermatologist and director of laser and cosmetics at Tufts Medical Center, said people can likely expect to see bemotrizinol-containing products on shelves in late summer or early fall. Bemotrizinol will initially be sold under the brand name Parsol Shield. should you choose sunscreens with bimetrizinol? According to Mustafa, people who still have concerns about chemical sunscreens may want to still stick to the mineral ingredients like zinc and titanium dioxide. But for people who are comfortable using chemical sunscreens, both Zeichner and Mustafa recommend products with bimetrizinol when they become available, citing the chemical's minimal systemic absorption and broad spectrum coverage. Sunscreens with bimetrizinol would also benefit people with deeper skin tones who want to avoid a white cast, as well as those looking for a cosmetically elegant sunscreen, Mustafa said. The demand is already there, Mustafa added, noting that many of her patients have already sought out bimetrizinol sunscreens while traveling overseas. It's very exciting for them to be able to have it here, she said. It's always better to have more and better choices. And now I'll be reading Health.com, copyright 2026, Meredith Publishing, June 2026. Which anti-aging ingredients really work? Here's what dermatologists recommend, by Sherry Gordon. At a glance, with so many skincare ingredients on the market, it can be difficult to know which ones are actually effective. Dermatologists consistently recommend sunscreen as the most important skincare product. Other ingredients, including retinoids and vitamin C, can also help improve skin's appearance. There are countless skincare ingredients that claim to smooth wrinkles, plump skin, and fade age marks, making it hard to know which products are actually worth the investment. With this confusion in mind, we asked dermatologists which ingredients can actually improve aging skin. Here are their top choices. Number 1. Sunscreen. According to dermatologists, sun protection is the single most important aspect of any anti-aging skincare routine. Sunscreen protects the skin against both UVA and UVB radiation, said Natalie M. Curcio, MD, MPH, a Nashville-based dermatologist and dermatologic surgeon with Curcio Dermatology. While exposure to UVB rays can cause the DNA mutations that lead to skin cancer, UVA rays are primarily responsible for signs of skin aging, including pigmentation changes and loss of elasticity. Most dermatologists recommend choosing a sunscreen with an SPF of 30 or higher, applying it at least 15 minutes before going outdoors, and reapplying it every 2 hours while outside. For the face, use about 1 teaspoon and rub the sunscreen thoroughly into your skin. When it comes to which type of sunscreen to choose, mineral or chemical, board-certified dermatologist Lycia Thornburg, MD, FAAD, said both are effective, but mineral sunscreen is often preferred for sensitive skin. Ultimately, she added, the better choice is the one you'll use consistently. Number 2, retinols and retinoids. Retinoids and retinol are the gold standard for nighttime skin restoration, said Jessica Weiser, MD, a board-certified dermatologist and medical director of Weiser Skin MD, New York City, and Weiser Skin West MD, Aspen. These topicals are the only ones that consistently demonstrate collagen stimulation in robust scientific trials. Retinol is available over-the-counter, while retinoids are prescription-strength products that vary in potency. These products work primarily by accelerating skin cell turnover. While they can be effective, Curcio said it's important to know that they may stop producing visible results over time. After years of use, many patients find that they have reached a ceiling on visible improvement, she explained, even when using stronger formulations. For many patients in their 40s and 50s, accelerating turnover alone may no longer address everything that is happening biologically in the skin. Keep in mind that some people are sensitive to these products. When first starting retinol or retinoids, it's common to experience redness, dryness, irritation, or increased skin sensitivity for a few weeks. However, if these side effects continue, it might be worth talking about alternatives with a dermatologist. Number 3, defensins. Experts also recommend defensins, an ingredient that Curcio says dozens of clinical studies suggest is generally safe and effective. Defensins work by signaling the skin to begin a renewal process, engaging the same dormant cells the body uses during wound healing and stimulating the growth of fresh cells, Curcio said. The result? People see improvements in fine lines, wrinkles, texture, sagging, pigment, and pore size. According to Curcio, people may start noticing results within 4 to 8 weeks. She recommends choosing products with defensins that are fragrance-free, gluten-free, and oil-free or non-comedogenic. These formulations are generally better for sensitive and acne-prone skin. Number 4, peptides and growth factors. Peptides and growth factors are also promising skincare ingredients, Thornburg said. While they belong to different classes of ingredients, both can influence how skin cells function. Growth factors work on the skin's surface to stimulate cell growth, division, and repair, Curcio said, which may help increase collagen and elastin production. Meanwhile, peptides are more targeted. They support the skin's natural repair processes by signaling the production of new proteins, including collagen, she said. Some research suggests that copper peptides, one popular type, may help improve smoothness and firmness while reducing inflammation and redness. Still, Thornburg said that the evidence is mixed, and at this point, she views peptides and growth factors as supportive adjuncts rather than replacements for foundational skin care. Number 5, antioxidants like vitamin C and niacinamide. Vitamin C is a powerful antioxidant that helps neutralize free radicals and even out skin tone over time, said Shuting Hu, PhD, a cosmetic chemist, skin biologist, and founder of Acoderma. It works best in the morning layered under SPF, since the two together offer stronger protection against UV-induced oxidative stress. Niacinamide, another antioxidant, can also help reduce inflammation and improve skin tone, as well as strengthen the skin's barrier, said Hu. It is one of the most versatile and well-tolerated ingredients available, suitable for almost every skin type, including sensitive skin. It layers well with most other active ingredients, she added. Number 6, hyaluronic acid. Hu said she considers hyaluronic acid a foundational ingredient in a skin longevity routine. The compound, which occurs naturally as a humectant that draws water into the skin and helps retain it, she said. Unfortunately, hyaluronic acid decreases with age, which can contribute to a loss of plumpness, fine lines, and an overall duller complexion. Hu recommends applying hyaluronic acid to damp skin and following it with a moisturizer to help seal in hydration. Otherwise, in a dry environment, it may draw moisture from the skin instead of the surrounding air. Number 7, ceramides. Ceramides are also a core part of any skincare routine, WHO said, adding that they pair well with hyaluronic acid. These fats, found in skin cells, help retain moisture and keep the skin barrier intact, according to Wiser. As we age, ceramide production decreases, which can weaken the skin's barrier and contribute to dryness and irritation. Adding ceramides to your routine can help prevent skin infection from various microbes and also reduces the penetration of irritants, WHO said. And now I'll be reading from Personal Best, copyright 2026, Ebix Incorporated, May 2026. Get the drop on humidity. Besides being an uncomfortable nuisance this summer, humidity can also negatively affect your health. High humidity makes it harder for everyone to breathe, but especially if you have a lung or breathing condition. When combined with high heat, it can also affect your body's ability to cool down, leading to a greater chance of heat-related illnesses and cardiovascular risks as your body works harder to cool down. Humidity can impact your mental state as well because it limits your opportunities for outdoor activities, which can increase stress, anxiety, and irritability. It can also interfere with sleep, sap your motivation, and make it tougher to stay focused. When the air outside feels like a sauna, these tips can help you stay cool and comfortable. Use a dehumidifier and stay in an air-conditioned environment. If you don't have air conditioning, use fans. Keep windows closed and blinds or curtains drawn to block out the sun's heat. Stay hydrated. Keep a water bottle on your desk, nightstand, and with you while you are outdoors. Avoid caffeine and alcohol. Wear lightweight, breathable clothing. Stay in the shade. And don't forget to wear sunscreen. Check humidity levels and heat advisories. If they're too high, change your outdoor plans. Maybe swim instead of going for a run. Participate in outdoor activities earlier in the day. Try to avoid direct sun exposure when UV radiation is highest, from 10 a.m. to 4 p.m. Well, that's all the time we have for today. This has been Dawn with Healthy Lifestyle. I hope you've enjoyed today's reading from the audio reading service at the Allen County Public Library in Fort Wayne, Indiana.
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5: Are you ready to explore the world? I'm Maureen Reed with the Disability Minute. More than 12 million people with disabilities traveled in 2018 and 2019, and that number is expected to nearly triple to more than 33 million by 2028. According to travel and tourism marketing agency MMGY Global, travelers with mobility disabilities spend $58.2 billion every year, and they're also likely to stay in luxury hotels and fly in premium economy or first class. Not surprisingly, the travel and tourism industry is making an effort to go beyond the minimum requirements to create some truly accessible and inclusive experiences. One acquaintance of mine who is blind and in her 70s took a week-long bike tour across southern France on a tandem as part of a group. Whoever you are and whatever your ability, it's time to get out there. The world is ready and waiting for you.
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5: Thinking about a vacation? For people with disabilities, travel planning can involve additional considerations. I'm Maureen Reed with the Disability Minute. In addition to travel concerns like cost, timing, and location, people with disabilities may want to consider including accessibility as part of their agenda. Challenges may include physical access and disability-friendly transportation. Tour groups and private guides can often help navigate accessibility challenges, but they often come with added costs. Craig Kennedy, program coordinator at Open Doors, a travel resource for people with disabilities, says advanced planning and honesty is key.
11: Being prepared by doing your research ahead of time, taking ownership of your situation and knowing what you need, sharing that information with

0: visually impaired individuals and any voter with a print disability with the ability to vote independently without having to have anyone assist them.
1: That's Matt Diedrich, Public Information Officer for the Illinois State Board of Elections. To use the new system, voters must register with their local election board, fill out an emailed electronic ballot, print the completed ballot, and then mail it back in a secure, personalized envelope. Election judges then transfer the vote to a traditional ballot for official tabulation. Though not a perfect solution, it is a step in the right direction. Disability Minute is produced by people with disabilities at the Chicago Lighthouse. 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
4: Hello, I'm Anna Becker. You're listening to Chris Radio. During this half hour, I will be reading articles from the BBC News website. We begin with our first article. We were all just in awe. A stranding in Iceland sheds new light on the long, slow, ice-cold life of a deep-sea shark. Some Greenland sharks alive today may have been contemporaries of Shakespeare. With a scarred heart that beats for centuries and eyesight that doesn't fade, this deep-sea shark defies age-related decline. The ocean's dead often wash up on the storm-battered west coast of Ireland. But in April 2026, a group of researchers and volunteers stood on the cloudy shoreline of County Sligo, Ireland, and marveled at the sight of a species that had never been stranded here before. A dead Greenland shark. Judging by its size, around 3 meters 10 feet long, the gray-beige animal lying on the tidal flats was over 150 years old. It would have been born in the age of Queen Victoria and U.S. President Abraham Lincoln when 3 masked sailing ships crossed the sea and the car hadn't yet been invented. By Greenland shark standards, that's pretty young. It's such a pity this guy, it took him 150 years to get to the point where he could have reproduced, could have contributed to the population on track, and may not have had the chance, says Emily DeLuce, a marine biologist at the Irish Whale and Dolphin Group. The Greenland shark, the longest living vertebrae on the planet, can live for around 400 years. As baby sharks, some of the ones swimming around today may have been contemporaries of Shakespeare, though the exact length of lifespan is still subject to debate, with estimates ranging from roughly 300 to 500 years. We were all just in awe, says DeLuce. It's so mind-boggling to think how long that animal lived and what it might have seen. While sad for the species and the shark, the stranding and the necropsy that followed were an opportunity to shine some light on a species shrouded in mystery. A visitor from the deep. There is something very intimate about working with dead animals because you really get to know the species, says Jasmine Stavnow Jeremalm, a PhD researcher in marine ecology at University College Cork in Ireland, who took part on the necropsy of the shark. Dead animals can tell us a lot about the living ones. The first challenge was getting the shark to a lab. Greenland sharks are among the world's biggest sharks, measuring up to 5 meters or 16 feet. This one weighed over 200 kilograms, 440 pounds. The group on the shore covered the body with seaweed to prevent seagulls and other animals from pecking at it. The next day, in a recovery operation overseen by the National Museum of Ireland, a crane hoisted it onto the back of a lorry and took it to a regional veterinary lab. A day later, protected by masks, gloves, and overalls, a group of researchers from a range of organizations and institutions, including the museum, started examining the shark in a well-ventilated space.

0: When it's an animal that could be a few hundred years old, there could be anything in that animal. So for health and safety, you want to be sure you follow good routines, says Stavnow Jeremalm. If it's an animal that's lived for that long, bacteria or viruses from very long ago could be within that body, and then suddenly get exposed through the necropsy, she explains. It's important to be mindful that we don't know why this animal died and which potential diseases it could have within it. When it comes to Greenland sharks, researchers are still trying to answer a vast range of questions, from how these animals managed to live for such an extraordinarily long time to basic facts around their existence. Greenland sharks are slow-swimming, solitary scavengers and predators. They feed on carcasses, but are also known to catch prey such as seals and have even observed hovering up their prey. Powerful suction allows them to suck prey into their mouths, swallowing it whole. Greenland sharks are very slow swimmers, so they are mostly thought of as scavengers that feed off carcasses. But sometimes they seem to opportunistically manage to catch live, fast-swimming prey. Like seals, says Lily Fogg, a postdoctoral researcher in evolutionary biology at the University of Basel in Switzerland. Since Arctic waters can be quite dim, it is possible that they can ambush sleeping or resting seals, or maybe pick off seals that are already injured or trapped by ice. Greenland sharks live in the North Atlantic and Arctic waters around Greenland, Canada, and Iceland, and have evolved certain features that help them cope with the cold. High concentrations of chemicals in their bodies act as an antifreeze, which has the side effect of making their flesh poisonous. But much about this elusive animal remains unknown. For such a large shark with a broad distribution that is not really a rare species throughout most of its range, it's amazing how little we know about these sharks, says Bryn Devine, a marine biologist and Arctic fisheries scientist at Oceans North, a conservation NGO who was not involved in the necropsy. Even basic aspects of their biology and ecology are unknown, she says. For example, we still do not know where their mating and pupping grounds are, and only one pregnant female has ever been observed, so we don't even know for certain how many pups they have per pregnancy or how often they reproduce. As a result of this uncertainty, scientists aren't able to accurately estimate how many Greenland sharks there are in the world, she says. This makes it harder to assess population health and their risk from threats like fishing by catch. It's difficult to protect a species effectively if you aren't sure what areas or habitats are most important for them for key behaviors like mating and pupping, as well as not knowing how often they reproduce or how many pups they have, Devine says. There are lots of big mysteries that still need to be solved beyond how they live so long. It was the first stranding of a Greenland shark in Ireland, which does, however, get many other strandings, Deleuze says, due to the way its west coast juts out into the Atlantic and is battered by storms that can sweep animals ashore. It would have been old by our time scale, but it was maybe 150, maybe 200 years old if we're stretching it. So for a Greenland shark, it's just reached maturity, says Deleuze. Deleuze and the other researchers examined the shark for potential wounds or cuts that could explain its death, from fishing nets, for example, but found no signs of damage. They then carefully skinned the shark. The skin, covered in sharp little hooks called denticles, is currently stored in a freezer, ready for taxidermy. The National Museum of Ireland hopes to eventually display the specimen. This would allow future visitors to learn about one of the world's most mysterious shark species and the scientific work needed to study such creatures, says Amy Garagdy, curator of zoology at the National Museum of Ireland Natural History. In short, we hope to learn and share as much as possible from this unusual stranding. The researchers then prisked open the shark, revealing its massive liver, weighing 50 kilograms, 110 pounds. Which they carefully guided out into a large steel basin to examine it. Everything was examined, measured, and weighed, with samples taken as we went, says Deleuze. Another critical step was to remove the eyes. The lenses will be used for radiocarbon dating, which will help find out the shark's age. Greenland shark's eyes are another source of mystery. For a long time, Greenland sharks have been described as having very poor vision or even being blind, says Fogg. This is because of their extremely long lifespan, and little tassel-like parasites that hook onto the front of their eyes. However, a 2026 research paper by Fogg and others has found the opposite. Their eyes and retinas are actually intact and highly specialized for life in very dim light, explains Fogg, who was not involved in the Irish stranding case. Even in individuals over a century old, the cells and molecular machinery needed for vision are still there and still look healthy. Their visual system is essentially like a low-light camera, which makes perfect sense if you spend your life in the dark, cold depths of the Arctic Ocean, she explains. What's really remarkable is that this complex tissue appears to keep working for so long. It's a visual system that seems built to last for centuries. The dangling parasites don't actually have much an effect on the shark's vision, she says, according to the research. This resilience is in contrast to humans' visual system, she says. Human eyesights tend to decline with age, while in the Greenland shark, we show that vision can remain intact for over a century. This is quite astonishing, as it suggests they may have evolved mechanisms to resist or delay this kind of age-related degeneration, says Fogg. One reason for their resilience may lie in the Greenland shark's ability to repair damaged DNA, she suggests. Her team found genes involved in DNA repair that were especially active or turned on in the Greenland shark compared to other sharks that don't live for as long. This is especially interesting because DNA damage and repair capacity are widely linked to aging processes in animals, she says. A sample of muscle tissue will be sent to a lab for a different experimental method to establish a Greenland shark's age based on the length of its telomeres, the protective caps on the ends of DNA sequences, says Stav Nowjeramal. Telomeres tend to shorten with age, along with exposure to environmental stressors. We opened the chest to reach the heart of the animal so we could remove that as well, says Deleuze. The heart seemed healthy, she says, and was huge, weighing 34 kilograms, 75 pounds. It was gigantic because it's a gigantic shark. For comparison, a human heart weighs around 300 grams, 10 ounces. How can a heart be on for centuries? A recent study examining Greenland sharks' hearts found they showed common signs of aging, such as scarring. However, despite these markers, the heart seemed well-functioning. The findings suggest that the Greenland shark has evolved to be resilient to markers of aging that are associated with poor heart health in other animals, including humans. This highly unusual finding, the heart continuing to function despite being marked by aging, underscores resilience as a key mechanism enabling extreme longevity, the paper's author says. For Stan Nowjeramal, the post-mortem offered a chance to take a close look at some of the Greenland shark's unique features, which have evolved to perfectly suit its needs, such as feeding on carcasses on the seabed. It eats it, even when it's rotten, no matter its stage, it takes that opportunity to eat, she says. The dead shark in the lab had the perfect tools for that job. Its teeth were so adapted for ripping off chunks of carcasses because of its straight, very sharp upper teeth, and the bottom teeth had two different directions, almost like a saw. That's a perfect adaptation for biting off chunks of carcasses it finds on the seabed. The stomach and entire digestive tract were removed intact for later analysis. Feeling the closed stomach, the researchers noticed that it seemed empty, but the spiral valve, a part of the intestine, seemed full, suggesting it had recently digested food. The empty stomach may not have been a problem for the shark, which has low energetic needs. Their slow metabolism may have evolved to cope with resource-scarce environments like the Arctic, with highly seasonal prey. One of its testicles was twisted, and the spleen's color looked unusual, Deleuze says, but overall the shark seemed healthy. It's possible that the shark was sick in a way that wasn't obvious, she suggests, and the analyses of the organs and samples may eventually reveal more about the cause of its death. It makes you wonder what happened, Deleuze says. It's sad because it's old by our standards, but it really had much of its life ahead. You are listening to articles from BBC News on Chris Radio. Could a drug designed for weight loss help athletes perform better? GLP-1 weight loss drugs can reduce weight and improve health, but could they also boost athletic performance? Scientists say the evidence is unclear, but there is a growing debate around whether they could be considered performance-enhancing. The one opponent I could not defeat is the weight, Serena Williams said on Oprah Winfrey's podcast last year. I literally was working 8 hours a day in the gym training, and I could never lose an ounce. In fact, I feel like I may have even gained weight, she said. In the interview, she explained she began taking a GLP-1 weight loss drug after struggling to lose weight after her child was born. In an interview with Vogue, she said the drug in question was tirzepatide, which is sold under brand names Zepbound and Mounjaro. Williams is paid to be a brand ambassador for Roe, a company that administers the drugs, and her husband, Alexis Ohanian, is an investor in the company. It's one of several drugs on the market that suppresses appetite and can lead to substantial weight loss. The drugs work by mimicking the gut hormone GLP-1, and in the case of tirzepatide, also GIP, both are hormones that make us feel full. In sports, it's long been the case that any substance that gives you an edge is heavily scrutinized by opponents, spectators, and anti-doping agencies. As she returns to professional tennis, Williams' decision to take a GLP-1 weight loss drug has led to questions about whether they could improve athletic performance or are a legitimate way for an athlete to lose weight and improve their health. But should they be considered performance enhancing? What is considered doping? To be classified as doping in sports, a substance needs to meet specific criteria, explains David Cohen, a world expert on drug detection and anti-doping at King's College London, UK. They need to have the potential to enhance performance, have the potential to risk the health of the athlete, or they violate the spirit of sport. While weight loss drugs are not currently banned in professional sports, Cohen says doping agencies are paying close attention. GLP-1s remain on the World Anti-Doping Agency's list of drugs to monitor. The monitoring program includes substances which are not on the prohibited list, but that WADA wishes to monitor in order to detect potential patterns of misuse in sport, a spokesperson told the BBC. With that in mind, weight loss drugs are not currently considered unfair or performance-enhancing by WADA, says Cohen. One reason for the uncertainty is that GLP-1 drugs have not been studied in elite athletes, says Massimo Mapelli, a cardiologist and exercise physiologist at the Centro Cardiologico Manzino in Milan in Italy. Things are rapidly evolving, and what we have considered normal until now is changing, he says. GLP-1s can improve an individual's heart health independent of weight loss. As research develops, there are several ways scientists and sports organizations will be analyzing how weight loss drugs could affect athletes. One of the most direct ways could be in sports where there are strict weight categories. In boxing and wrestling, for instance, athletes compete in weight categories and must meet the required weight limit to compete. In those sports, weight loss drugs could be considered doping, says Mapelli. You're essentially taking a drug that could give you an advantage, he says. For similar reasons, the use of diuretics, drugs that cause the body to pass more urine and therefore make athletes lighter, are banned. They can also be used to flush previously taken prohibited substances, WADA state. Benefits beyond weight loss. Scientists have increasingly realized that the drugs affect the body beyond weight loss. GLP-1 drugs have been found to reduce inflammation, improve metabolic health, and reduce the risk of heart attacks and strokes, with weight loss only accounting for 1/3 of the reduced cardiovascular risk, according to a recent Lancet study. In other words, they can improve an individual's heart health independent of weight loss, but scientists don't know why. Daniel Drucker, an endocrinologist at the University of Toronto, Canada, who is involved in pioneering research in the development of GLP-1 drugs, says that the fact that GLP-1s have other benefits beyond weight loss is an important point to consider. Williams, for instance, has spoken publicly in the role as ambassador for Roe about the health benefits she has experienced. Williams said that her cardiovascular risk had decreased by 19%, her joints had improved, and her cholesterol had improved. I can pull moves I could quite frankly never do before, she said. It's possible these effects could affect Williams' performance, says Drucker. I wouldn't rule out the possibility that GLP-1s are somehow indirectly making the metabolic environment more efficient for exercise, says Drucker, who also consults for several companies which make the drugs. For instance, GLP-1s improve blood flow to muscles and protect the health of our organs. These benefits could be due to their role in decreasing inflammation. Exercise itself, however, outperforms the drug at reducing inflammation, says Abby Smith Ryan, professor of exercise physiology at the University of North Carolina at Chapel Hill. The strongest inflammation effects from these drugs also show up in people with overweight or obesity, So if there's a performance angle, it'd likely surface in overweight or obese athletes first, not lean, already fit ones, she says. If small doses of these drugs do turn out to meaningfully reduce inflammation in lean athletes, there could indirectly be a role in recovery and potentially performance, says Smith Ryan. We're just not there yet scientifically. Weight loss drugs, Drucker explains, act on GLP-1 receptors in the brain, which can then go on to protect other organs. However, these effects have not yet been studied in athletes to be able to answer whether they can improve performance, adds Drucker. Until then, we just have to, I think, sit on the fence and say there's no data to suggest they're performance enhancing. But absence of evidence is not evidence of absence. Adverse side effects. Given the now well-established adverse side effects, including muscle loss, gastrointestinal issues, and more rarely, severe inflammation of the pancreas, losing weight rapidly on GLP-1s could be a risky move for an athlete. Muscles are required to power the body to move faster, improve endurance, and reduce the risk of injury, so muscle loss could clearly be detrimental to performance. However, if an athlete loses body fat but is able to maintain or gain muscle, this could benefit them, says Michael Joyner, a specialist in exercise physiology and a fellow of the American College of Sports Medicine. Ongoing training could easily mitigate the effects of any muscle loss, he says. You would certainly expect any elite athlete who was using these drugs to control their body weight would also be training very hard, he says. And in elite sport, being able to leverage tiny margins is extremely important, he adds. Losing a few kilos can be transformative to help people move around faster and improve their endurance. Research also suggests that the proportion of lean mass lost may vary between drugs. One recent meta-analysis estimated that around 35% of the weight loss with semaglutide was lean mass, which includes muscle, water, and other non-fat tissues, compared with about 25.4% with tirzepatide. Muscle mass, the study wrote, can be significantly preserved by integrating resistance training, adequate protein intake, and body composition monitoring. Underfueling. Whether or not GLP-1s will be considered doping, sports scientists say their use could actually impede performance as an addition to the side effects. The drugs can make it harder to consume enough calories to support intense training. Fueling is everything for performance. Underfueling directly undermines training adaptation, recovery, and competitive output, says Smith Ryan. Many elite athletes already struggle to consume enough energy to fuel their training demands. GLP-1 drugs work by acting on the brain to suppress appetite. So layering a drug-inducing drop in appetite on top of an already demanding training load is a real risk. It can push athletes further into underfueling, which threatens energy availability, recovery, and performance, she says. In a study published in July 2026, researchers looked at 36 athletes on a calorie-restricted diet who still consumed plenty of protein and took part in resistance training in order to preserve muscle, which is also advice given to those taking GLP-1s. Despite following these guidelines, the athletes experienced slower metabolisms, which could result in fatigue. Whether the same effect would occur on GLP-1s is unclear. When athletes consume too few calories to meet their energy needs, it can also result in a condition called RED S, relative energy deficiency in sport. This can affect bone health, mood, and athletic performance. Ethical concerns. Williams has now returned to professional tennis after 4 years away. Her next game takes place this week alongside her sister, Venus Williams, at the Cincinnati Open in the women's doubles. She spoke out, she said, to lift the stigma around using the drugs. While the science simply hasn't caught up to answer exactly how a weight loss drug affects athletic performance, there are clear ethical concerns. For starters, it's rare for professional athletes to fall into the category that the drugs are intended for. Those with type 2 diabetes or a weight-related condition, though there are some exceptions. Novo Nordisk, the manufacturer behind the drugs Wegovy and Ozempic, said in a statement to the BBC, "We do not support the use of our medications for purposes that fall outside their approved indications." Eli Lilly, the manufacturer behind Zepbound and Mounjaro, stated that Tirzepatide is indicated alongside diet and exercise for adults, adolescents, and children aged 10 years and above with type 2 diabetes, and for adults with obesity or overweight and a weight-related comorbidity for weight management. Neither company commented on the use of the drugs by professional athletes. They are prescription-only medications, but they are easily accessed by private healthcare providers online. This easy access has concerned physicians, especially given the surge in upregulated GLP-1 drugs available on the market. Drugs always have a misuse potential and may be harmful when misused, cautions Cohen. Joyner therefore says that it might be considered unfair by other athletes if some more easily reach a competitive advantage through drugs compared to lifestyle interventions. We can't assume what benefits, risks, or effects on performance elite athletes might gain from GLP-1s, says Mapelli. But until we have more data, doping agencies are essentially flying blind, says Drucker. Critiques argue that Williams' role as ambassador and vocal advocate for Roe sets a worrying precedent. On the company's website, she is pictured smiling, injecting herself with a weight loss drug. Writing in The Guardian, sports journalist Brian Armand Graham says that the point of putting Williams in the ad is to normalize weight loss drugs as lifestyle products for people who aren't typical patients. Body image campaigner Alex Light writes in The Independent that her use of GLP-1s marks a disturbing cultural turning point, showing that women remain trapped by society's obsession with thinness. Williams, who is celebrated as one of the greatest tennis players of all time, is a role model for girls and athletes worldwide. Mapelli is concerned that if an athlete in the public eye uses these drugs, it could send a signal to teenagers that medication is a valid option even for those who are a healthy weight. Until the science catches up, Joyner believes we are going to see an increase in their use, both in and outside professional sports. And if we see this increase, the debate about what is fair in sports is likely to continue. You are listening to articles from BBC News on Chris Radio. The habits that help children to eat more vegetables over their lifetime. Small changes in how children experience food every day can have a lasting impact on what they eat. Getting children to eat enough vegetables can be a struggle. Parenting forums and chat groups are full of questions like, is it normal that my child only eats beige foods? One reason for this is that their preference for sweet foods starts early. Even breast milk contains natural sugars that can make it taste quite sweet. Once they start eating solids, getting them to eat a stick of broccoli or a spoonful of spinach can be hard going. But children need a varied diet that includes plenty of fruits and vegetables. A poor diet affects cognition, concentration, behavior, and even academic performance. Obesity among children is increasing, which is likely linked to long-term health concerns, as well as worse educational outcomes. Fortunately for parents, researchers have looked for new ways to improve childhood eating habits and have found some innovative solutions. These are six simple things that the science says you can try at home. Frequent exposure. Feeding little ones as many different types of vegetables as possible in early childhood and doing it often can make a difference, says Marian Hetherington, professor of biopsychology at the University of Leeds in the UK. 2. Offer vegetables first. Simply telling children a food is good for them can backfire, as children are more likely to choose foods that are described as tasty versus healthy. 3. Increase the portion sizes of healthier foods. If introducing vegetables at breakfast or before a meal feels unrealistic, another approach might be to simply adjust the ratios of what is being served, reduce the amount of high-calorie ingredients in favor of vegetables. 3. Change how the vegetables look. Changing how a child perceives the food they are eating is also beneficial. Consider that much of what we want to eat starts with our eyes. 5. Eat together. What parents eat plays a huge role in normalizing what children expect to eat. If parents eat unhealthy snacks, their children are more likely to do so. Parents who eat fast food or skip breakfast are also more likely to have children who do the same. 6. Make food fun. So much of what we eat comes from our relationship with food. Researchers also warn that presuming children to eat certain foods can lead to lower enjoyment of food and a less healthy diet. Similarly, rewarding children with a high-fat or high-sugar treat can increase preferences for those foods. With any luck, all this might just help to get your child to eat something that isn't just beige. That's all the time we have for articles from BBC News. For Chris Radio, this has been your reader, Anna Becker. Broadcasting from the Chicago Lighthouse, this is Chris Radio, your information station.
1: February is Low Vision Awareness Month, and it's also Black History Month. As the state's first Black blind person to pass the bar, Norman Richard Robinson represents both. At the age of 19, Robinson lost his vision due to an injury, and this dashed all his hopes of being a professional baseball player. While taking classes at the Illinois School for the Blind in Jacksonville, Robinson discovered his talents for memorization and also debating, which are great qualities to be a successful lawyer. Every day for over 4 years at John Marshall Law School, Robinson relied on sighted volunteers for 6 hours a day to read his law books to him. He utilized volunteers from Blind Services, Inc., known today as Blind Service Chicago. Beyond one faded article in 1952 in the Chicago Daily News, most of Norman Robinson's life is lost to history. We was happy to rediscover this little bit to share with you. Happy Black History Month.
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0: I'll bet most of our listeners know this song, sung by Art Garfunkel and Paul Simon. Today, we'll be talking with Art Garfunkel's college roommate.
1: We'll be speaking with Sanford Greenberg about his memoir entitled Hello Darkness, My Old Friend, that talks about how he lost his eyesight and found the power to break through the darkness and fulfill his vision for a life of distinguished public service. But first, for our tip of the week. This week's tip comes from Albert Einstein via Sanford Greenberg.
2: I'll tell you what I think, and it comes from a quote by Albert Einstein. He said, "The most important experience we can have is the mysterious. It is the fundamental emotion which lies at the cradle of true art and science. Whoever does not know it can no longer wonder, can no longer marvel. He's as good as dead, and his eyes are dim." Now, to me, that says everything about how to live life. Because if you can't wonder or can't marvel, you miss the magic of daily living, simply the magnificent gargantuan essence, the beauty and joy that can be uncovered in all things you encounter on any day when you're walking on vacation with a loved one.
0: There are a lot of wonders to behold in life if we're just open and receptive to learning about them.
2: That's a much better summary than I could have given.
1: Well, thank you so much.
0: Thank you. Thank you. 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
1: Let's start by meeting Sanford and learning about his personal mission to end blindness for everybody.
2: My name is Sanford Greenberg. I live in Washington, D.C. I was born and raised in Buffalo, New York, proud to be a Buffalonian, and I am currently serving as chairman of the Board of Governors of the Wilmer Eye Institute at Johns Hopkins, and I have a goal in my life, which began in 1961 when I lost my eyesight, and I made a promise to God that I would do everything I could for the rest of my life to make sure that no one else would go blind. And I continue to pursue that. And in 2008, we announced that there is a prize available to the person or persons who contributes most to ending blindness. And in 2020, we gave out 13 prizes to the most distinguished scientists, in our opinion, around the world. And subsequent to that, Johns Hopkins and the Wilmer Eye Institute agreed to create the Sanford and Susan Greenberg Center to End Blindness, which is the only facility in the world that is devoted solely to ending blindness for everyone forevermore.
0: Well, that is quite an admirable mission. What is the current state of your vision these days?
2: I have no sight.
1: And that was the result of misdiagnosed glaucoma?
2: Yes, when I was 19.
0: And that was while you were just a couple of years into college at Columbia University, right?
2: Yes, it was my junior year at Columbia.
1: Eyes on Success is made possible in part by our corporate partners. Underwriting pairs the impact of targeted marketing with the integrity of community goodwill.
0: Learn more by sending an email to hosts@eyesonsuccess.net.
1: This week's focus topic is Sanford Greenberg's memoir, Hello Darkness, My Old Friend, and the life story it tells.
0: Well, Sandy, we partially wanted to talk to you today about your book, Hello Darkness, My Old Friend, and also about your life. Can you talk to us a little bit about how you started your journey into blindness that's described in the book?
2: Yes, my journey into blindness was like everyone else who's come into this land, an unfortunate one, but you do what you can with what you have. I was pitching in a baseball game at the end of my sophomore year, beginning of my junior year. And in the seventh inning, my eyes became very cloudy, very steamy, and I couldn't see the batter. I almost hit one, and having decided that the situation I was in was impossible, I stumbled off the mound to the sidelines and dropped to the ground. Fortunately, my girlfriend was there, and she came over and put my head on her lap and asked me what had happened, and I told her that I couldn't see, and she was aghast. I said, but it's now subsiding, and I had a number of episodes of that sort over a period of weeks until I went to see one ophthalmologist who told me I had allergic conjunctivitis and gave me some, fortunately, ineffective eye drops. And then I went to allegedly the best doctor in Erie County, and he, as Nancy said, misdiagnosed my condition. It was not an allergic conjunctivitis, it was glaucoma. And by providing topical steroids for me throughout my first half of my junior year, I went from 20/20 vision to 0/0.
0: And this had to be quite a traumatic experience when you're in your late teens, early 20s to, you know, be a very active person and then suddenly go blind. And there was quite a lot of resistance on your part to accepting your blindness.
2: That still is.
1: I would have thought you'd been used to it by now.
2: Yeah, you would think. Not really. It's a challenging way to live, I need not tell you. But fortunately, the good Lord blessed me and enabled me to meet some extraordinary people who helped make my journey a very constructive and happy one. Primarily my wife, Sue. At the time that this event occurred, she was my girlfriend, and I met her in sixth grade. But despite the fact that I was instantly attracted to her, she would not talk to me, nor would she talk to me in seventh grade or eighth grade until she and I were in a spelling contest, and the word to be spelled was silhouette. And I knew how to spell it, but the question I had in my mind, do I want to embarrass her by spelling it correctly, or do I do what I should do, which is spell it properly? So I decided to spell it correctly, and she didn't. I thought it could have been a very calamitous occasion, but turned out that at least I came to her notice, and by the time we went to high school together, she was aware of me, and when I asked her out on a date to go in our sophomore year in high school to go to the annual cancer charity ball, she accepted, and we've been together ever since.
0: For many years.
2: 60.
0: Congratulations.
2: Thank you. Thank you.
0: She was quite supportive as you were going through this process, as was your roommate in college. Can you tell us a little bit about your roommate and how supportive these individuals were?
2: Well, my wife had a choice. She's a senior now in college. Her boyfriend, who she fell in love with finally, went blind. She was not blind, and she had the whole world in front of her. So her decision was to leave me or to stay with me, pretty well understanding that the path would be more treacherous than a normal life. But the reason she is the hero of this story is because she made the choice to stay with me when she didn't have to. I had no choice, and I had to stay with her. So the moral side of the argument is clearly on her side. And without her, I don't think I'd be here talking to you.
0: She was a very brave and strong woman, I guess.
2: Yes, sir.
0: And your roommate, on whom the title of your book is based, was also very supportive during this time.
2: I would say so. He and I met in 1958 during freshman orientation week, and we became friends pretty quickly.
0: And we should point out to our listeners, in case they don't know, that your roommate was Art Garfunkel.
2: Correct.
1: Which explains why you were able to use the title Hello Darkness for your book, where anybody else might have gotten sued for copyright infringement.
2: Correct.
1: And I understand he was very generous in every way to you and vice versa throughout the course of your friendship.
2: I'd like to think so. I think once again, as with Sue, his was the greatest sacrifice. And without that couplet, I certainly wouldn't have made it through. He would come into my room and read to me and say, Sanford, darkness is going to read to you today. Or, Sanford, darkness is going to read to you from the Iliad. Or, Sanford, darkness is going to read the New York Times to you today. And so I suppose he felt that his voice was emerging from my darkness. And that's why he called himself Darkness, hence the name of the book.
0: And it describes in the book how he was also very helpful in assisting you to get from place to place. And when you were getting used to not having eyesight, he was a very big help.
2: He was crucial to my return to Columbia. After I lost my eyesight in Detroit after surgery, I went home to Buffalo, and I didn't know the word depression. At that time, I wasn't psychologically sophisticated. So let's say I was in despair and I didn't want to see anybody. So all of my friends who were calling in Buffalo, I rejected their offers to come over. I wanted to be alone, to sit in frigid isolation, as it would be called. And yet one day, Arthur flew in from New York and said, Sanford, let's take a walk. So we began to walk down my street, Saranac Avenue. And at the very beginning, things were somewhat like the way they were when we were back at college. And then shortly thereafter, he said, Sanford, when are you coming back to school? And I said, Arthur, I'm not coming back to school. How can I come back to school? I have no resources. And by the way, if you didn't notice, I'm blind. He said, Sanford, you and I made a pact that if one were an extremist, the other would come to his aid, notwithstanding the circumstances of the other. And so I'm here today to take part in that solemn covenant. And it's not only that you need me to help you, it's that I need you to come back with me. You're my best friend, aren't you?
0: You guys were a team.
2: Yeah.
0: It's a great story of how instrumental certain people can be, like your wife and Art Garfunkel, in kind of motivating you out of a very depressing situation. And sometimes people just need a kickstart from the outside to get going again.
2: Yes, sir.
0: And that certainly worked for you.
2: Yes, it did.
1: Boy, very few people have a friend as good as he's been to you.
2: I would subscribe to that sentence wholeheartedly.
0: So there was a story that you recount in the book that was quite transformational for you in terms of dealing with your blindness, learning to navigate and be independent, etc. And Art Garfunkel was a key component of that story. Tell us that story.
2: And so what, of course, changed the path of my life was one day when Arthur had finished taking me to a meeting with a social worker. He would always take me back to our dorm room after the meeting. And that day he said, Sanford, look, he was an architecture student. And he said, I have a sketch of the Seagram building, which is due tomorrow morning. So why don't you just come along with me and it'll only be a short period of time. Then I'll take you back to the door. And I said, Arthur, I don't think you understand it. If I miss this reader, I'm doomed. This is my whole career, which is the way I felt at the time. And I had a reader named Michael Mutesi at 4 p.m. that day, and I was intent on getting there. And after Arthur and I debated for a bit, he saw that I was somewhat intransigent and walked away,
0: leaving you alone in the middle of the city to get back on your own, despite being blind.
2: That's correct. And so I entered the subway during rush hour, and I used my outstretched arms and went into poles and benches and people, and I was bloodied up pretty substantially. And at one point, I fell over the side of the tracks, and my upper body was hanging over it so I could smell the dirty, oily, greasy tracks.
0: Oof.
2: And I was so down that I asked God if he would let the train sever me so this nightmare I was living would be over. And then I came to realize that I couldn't do that because all of my friends depended on me to continue the fakery that I had been carrying on, which is nothing's wrong. I'm not blind. But I realized that I had to go back and perhaps this time tell everybody exactly what's happened to me and what the problems are. And so I got up and I started the trek back to get the Midtown shuttle, got on a local train on the west side to go up to Columbia. And I remember sitting in the train with my legs bloody, socks wet, head in trouble. And I thought of my grandmother, who at age 8 lived in a nowhere place in Europe, had her at a spring from a cradle burst into her eye, so she needed a glass eye. And at 8 years old, she somehow got to London, where she operated a candy store, and then took a voyage along the cross and cruel ocean to get to Philadelphia and then ultimately to Buffalo. And I thought about what she had gone through. And this little journey of mine on the subway was nothing in comparison with what she suffered.
0: Now, after your journey on the subway, when you got back to the Columbia campus, you had a surprise waiting for you.
2: Yes, I did. It was a hell of a surprise. And I bumped into this man who said, "Oops, excuse me, sir." And of course, it was Arthur, who had followed me the entire way. And he never had a sketch that he had to hand in the next day. And it was both a moment of rage for about 30 seconds and then jubilation after that.
0: So unbeknownst to you, he is sort of your guardian angel along this trip, but you didn't know.
2: Yes, but he was, but I didn't know.
0: Well, that is quite an incredible story. But art also had an impact on how you viewed the world in general and your outlook on life. Tell us how he changed your outlook on life and gave you a more positive attitude.
2: One day after our humanities class, as we were walking out of it on Amsterdam Avenue, he called me over and said, "Sanford, I'd like you to look at this patch of grass, but really look at it." And he then told me how light illuminated the beauty and complexities of its colors. I was stunned. Here was a young man telling me about the beauty of nature, and that experience coming so early in my life transmogrified the way in which I looked at nature and indeed my way of experiencing life itself. And shortly thereafter, we decided to room together. And little did I know how great offered room with him was.
1: So ultimately, you did graduate from Columbia with your undergraduate degree. You went on to get, I believe, a couple other degrees, and then you've been very successful in business. So having gotten over the hump of accepting being blind, can you talk a little bit about some of these other successes that followed?
2: Yes, I'd be happy to. The one that was most significant to me started out as a result of my blindness. In my senior year, when I had returned as a blind student, I found that the tape recorder I was using would not go fast enough for me to absorb information or enough information to keep up with my peers. So in my senior year, I struggled with that. And finally, during the summer, I had a breakthrough. And I said, well, if for the past 50,000 years we've been communicating principally by speaking and listening, 500 years ago, Gutenberg came along with a printing press. So it seemed to me that there might be genetic and historical reasons why we might be capable of adapting to listening as rapidly as we can read. And that's when I decided to invent a compressed speech machine so that a student could listen at two or three times what the tape recorder could play without distortion. And I worked on that all the years I was at Harvard and Oxford and Columbia. And in 1969, got the patents for the compression expansion of human speech.
0: And that was a big thing, because prior to that, people got the idea that you could speed up audio, but everybody sounded like chipmunks like this, and it wasn't really so good to listen to.
2: You summarized the problem perfectly.
0: I've been there.
2: I'm sorry to hear that.
0: So that was a great advance.
2: From my perspective, it was.
1: And then that was the beginning of your career as a serial entrepreneur, I guess.
2: I don't like to consider myself a serial entrepreneur. That has certain connotations. I'm a believer, as you know from my book, that the two most important things in the world are people and ideas. And to me, each time I thought about a new idea around which I could build a company, a lot of research and thinking went into it before I simply rushed into the next company. So maybe you will call that a serial entrepreneur. I call it a time to reflect and then make a decision based on research to start a new company.
0: One thing that made a big impact on me from reading the book was how you handled your blindness. As a blind person myself, I've become accustomed to using assistive devices like canes. I don't use a guide dog, but, you know, voiceover on my phone, screen readers. And it seems like, at least early on, it's natural you were very reluctant to using any assistive devices or mobility devices like canes or guide dogs. And it seems like that was for a long time. Can you talk a little bit about that? And, you know, I know you're a pretty proactive, strong person otherwise, but I'm kind of surprised that you wouldn't rely on any of these things that presumably might make navigation or life a little bit easier.
2: That's true. And I have been criticized by my wife, my family members, and many of my friends for not going down the traditional route of using a cane or a dog. And I think you, in the book, can feel the tension in my decision-making process.
0: Yes, that was quite evident.
2: Right.
0: But even after that terrifying experience getting home to Columbia on the subway with Art shadowing you, you still didn't start to use any assistive devices like a cane or a guide dog, did you?
2: No, I felt that if I could get through the New York City subway blind, that I could do anything. And that episode defined me then, and it defines me now. I still feel that way.
0: But I understand from the book that you also have your personal plastic surgeon on call when you do smash into things.
2: Yes, I have to admit to that. It's helpful. You don't lose as much blood as you probably otherwise would.
0: Right.
1: We rely on Steri-Strips.
2: Oh, my wife carries in her purse a bundle of Steri-Strips.
1: Yes, we wives get very good at using them.
2: Yes, yes, my wife's quite expert. I'm glad to hear somebody else. That I thought that was our secret. I guess it's out.
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1: Now for this week's final item, how to learn more about and how to get Sanford Greenberg's memoir, Hello Darkness, My Old Friend, how to learn more about the End Blindness campaign, and how to contact Sanford Greenberg.
0: Well, Sandy, remind our listeners what the name of your book is and where they can obtain the book.
2: Hello Darkness, My Old Friend is the name of the book. And if you just go on Amazon, you can purchase it.
1: And if people wanted to get in touch with you, how would they do that?
2: Just go to sanfordgreenberg.com, and I have a page there, and I will do the best I can to respond.
0: And what can people find on your website?
2: Well, they can find the details about the book. They can find a number of interviews I've had, and they can find largely a great deal about the End Blindness campaign. And if they want to go to another website called endblindnessnow.com, they'll get the whole story of End Blindness and the award ceremony, which I'd recommend.
0: And as usual, you can find all of that contact information in the show notes associated with this episode at www.eyesonsuccess.net. If you're looking for interviews we've done with other blind or visually impaired authors, just put the word author into the

0: PhD in engineering physics and spent his entire career as a research physicist at Xerox Corporation. Next week on Eyes on Success, Marie Sina, a young reporter from Deutsche Welle, will talk to Peter about his educational and work experiences as a scientist.
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0: 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I'm Nancy Goodman-Torpy.
1: And I'm Pete Torpy.
3: And I don't know that every publisher does it, but I also know that, you know, in the disability community, sometimes you need a little bit more encouragement or a little bit more support than maybe someone who does not have any disability. So I try to make sure that I'm a cheerleader, I'm a coach, I'm the editor coming through saying that doesn't sound right. I don't like that word. Hope you don't mind. It changed that word.
1: And as many of us know, it's not easy to get a book published, even if you're sighted. But if you're blind or visually impaired, it can be even more of a challenge.
0: We'll be talking with Daisy Russell, a visually impaired author and publisher. She will share her experiences running Wicked Infinity Publishing. We'll talk with her about providing book coaching, formatting, accessibility services, as well as about how she effectively utilizes artificial intelligence tools to bridge some gaps in design and project management for her client authors. But first, for our tip of the week. This week's tip comes from Daisy Russell.
3: So my tip is write every little idea down. You can have a file, you can have a notebook, you can have audio recordings, whatever you want. Just write everything down, because what doesn't seem like it could be a good book idea one day, give it some time to kind of, you know, grow as an idea from that little seed of a thought. And that's how all of my books have started. So when I say write things down, I mean, I have a file full of all kinds of things. It's just whatever comes to mind, dump it in there.
0: And then presumably other thoughts about the original ideas will come up, and you just associate the new thoughts with the original idea and let it grow and grow.
3: Yes. So my whole thing starts with, I have this writing notebook file that has everything in it. And then as something gets some more ideas, it gets into its own file. And then eventually it gets into its own folder with more stuff. And then I get to have a, you know, final version, a manuscript ready to go.
4: 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Success. Success. 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Success. Success.
1: In a previous episode of Eyes on Success, we talked with blind science fiction writer Aaron Spelker, and this week we're going to talk with

0: his publisher. So, Daisy, maybe you can introduce yourself to our listeners and tell us a little bit about yourself.
1: Sure. So my name is Daisy Russell. I'm a visually impaired author in addition to a publisher. I'm also a full-time grad student pursuing my vision rehabilitation therapy master's. I work currently as a VRT, and I have a very active 3-year-old son, 2 dogs, a cat, a husband who's also visually impaired, and my 2 passions are helping people and writing. So that's how I kind of got started.
0: Sounds like you really keep busy, don't you?
1: Just a little bit. Coffee helps.
0: So have you been writing for a long time?
1: I have. So when I was about 6 and learning Braille, I started writing short stories and kind of moral lessons and, you know, plays about animals that talked. And my writing has gotten better since then, but it's always been a passion of mine, that and reading. I read over 100 books a year.
0: And I assume the type of books you write these days has changed considerably over the years.
1: Yes, I mostly write young adult fantasy, paranormal, little small town romance I'm starting to get into. You know, I have a lot of interests in different genres, so.
0: How close are you to getting your degree, by the way?
1: I have a year to go, so by next fall, I'll be sitting for my SAM and completing my practicum, and then I will be a certified vision rehabilitation therapist.
2: Wow, cool.
1: Thank you.
2: Well, you said you're already working as a vision rehabilitation therapist. Is having the degree going to change what you're able to do?
1: Yes. So technically, I'm not licensed right now, so I teach cooking, laundry, housekeeping, personal management. And during the year when we don't have teenagers, because we only have kids through the summer months. So during the rest of the year, we work with adults and I teach Braille to a lot of people who have lost their vision later in life. So they want to reconnect with literacy. So I'm kind of connected to Braille and writing and reading in all kinds of ways.
0: Sounds very fun and rewarding. How neat.
1: It is. And, you know, I would do this publishing writing thing and just call it, you know, my full-time job, but I really like interacting with people and, you know, helping as well.
2: And what are some of the books that you've had published?
1: So my first book was Wicked Rebellion, which is the first in a series that I am continuing slowly. And the second book is Phantom Kiss, which is the start of another series. And that is a paranormal new adult romance. So it's a girl who goes to college and she can see ghosts, and it's a school for people who can see ghosts.
0: Sounds interesting. So I guess being a longtime author, is that what led you into publishing?
1: Yes. So I kind of got into it for selfish reasons because I did not want to go the traditional publishing route. I felt like traditional publishing doesn't always support authors with disabilities like myself and others I know, and, you know, support Braille and audio and alt text for cover descriptions. So I thought it'd be more professional to publish under a publishing company instead of just saying, you know, published by Daisy Russell, also written by Daisy Russell. And then I started dreaming a little bit bigger and helping other authors with disabilities, whether it was editing, book coaching, you know, uploading their work, proofreading, things like that.
2: So I gather that in addition to having a visually impaired person running this publishing firm, that you have a special focus. So can you tell our listeners what the name of your publishing organization is and what is special about it?
1: Yes. So it's called Wicked Infinity Publishing. Wicked is because I'm from Boston and I wanted something to spell WIP for work in progress. And what if publishing was already taken? And I also just like the infinity symbol. So we focus on books by authors with disabilities or people who write about characters with disabilities. And we try to make sure that it's authentic representation and that the books are accessible as they possibly can. So offering large print, Braille, audio, and always including alternative text and cover descriptions in the body of the book as well, so people can enjoy the covers who can't see them.
2: And when you say people with disabilities, you don't mean just visual disabilities. This is the whole gamut.
1: It is the whole gamut, and it's still growing. So mostly I've only worked with authors with visual impairments like myself, but I hope to someday kind of keep going and, you know, helping out with people who have other disabilities as well.
0: So that sounds like a whole different area of expertise than writing books, getting into publishing. What did you have to learn to become a publisher? And I suppose you had to make certain connections also.
1: Yes. So it is slow going. Like we talked about, there's a lot of hats, a lot of shoes that I wear. But it is one of my passions. And so I watch a lot of webinars. I read a lot of books about writing and publishing and how to better market and different strategies. And I kind of want to grow in all those areas. I also read books about writing and publishing.
0: So once you learn some of the mechanics of publishing, it seems to me it's important to be connected to various distribution systems and booksellers and events like that. How did you do that? Is that important also?
1: That is also important. I started out with various Facebook groups with authors with disabilities or neurodivergent groups who are writers. And then just kind of fell into different things. Like Women in Publishing is a big one that I follow their newsletter. I'm in their groups. There's a whole bunch of different things. A lot of what I know is self-taught and I'm still learning as I go. Yeah, it's a lot. I also learn a lot from watching other people and how they pursue different avenues. Book Vault is a new trend that people are using, and they support better large print quality for book publishing. So that's another area to look into and just keeping an eye on kind of what's trending and what's the best way to market and how to reach different authors and, you know, the audiences for their books.
0: So I kind of generically think I have an understanding of what publishers do, but I have a very simple framework of that. There's an author who writes a book, contacts a publisher, and a publisher sort of maybe does some editing and distributes it and gets the book talked about around town and stuff. But tell me specifically what a publisher does do.
1: Yes. Yeah, so as a publisher, my biggest thing is helping people edit and proofread and market their book. So I've done a lot of research on different keywords and marketing. So a lot of what I do depends on what the author needs. So I've had an author say, I want to write a book. Talk me through writing this book. Help me edit the book, publish the book, upload it on Amazon, make sure I have a good cover, connect me with a cover designer you like who's good at working with people who are visually impaired, you know, help me write a blurb for my book and do all these things. So that's a lot of what I do. I market as much as I can, but I also try and set them up so that they know what they need to be doing to help promote themselves.
2: So I might not have thought of each of those steps myself, having never done it. But the one that surprised me was you said sometimes authors will come to you with an idea for a book and you actually work with them to create the book? They don't come to you with at least a draft?
1: Yep. That happened once. The book Love Can't Be Measured was one of those books. The person came to me. They said, I'd have an idea. I said, okay. And they're like, I need a book coach. I need you to help me like brainstorm, go through, tell me if I'm headed in the right direction, you know, check over my work, kind of edit and proofread as we go.
0: Wow, I'm impressed. I never imagined that amount of involvement on behalf of a publisher.
1: And I don't know that every publisher does it, but I also know that, you know, in the disability community, sometimes you need a little bit more encouragement or a little bit more support than maybe someone who does not have any disability. So I try to make sure that I'm a cheerleader, I'm a coach, I'm the editor coming through saying that doesn't sound right. I don't like that word. Hope you don't mind. It changed that word. And then, like I said, I work with somebody who would do book formatting and cover design for me when I would explain exactly what I was looking for. And, you know, we needed a cover that wasn't too busy, that was going to be visually accessible to people who maybe colorblind or have some visual impairment. So the font had to be sans serif, things like that.
0: Do you do this all on your own?
1: I do this with, like I said, I contract with a graphic designer, book formatter, assistance from AI. I occasionally call Ira to have them look through and double check something. You know, my husband's really great about handling the three-year-old. when I have my writing sessions, you know, I shut the door. I'm like, okay, it's 8:30 to 9:30. You know, mama's going to go do her writing. Or, you know, updating all my spreadsheets with, you know, all the fun business expenses or, you know, moving stuff around, doing edits, anything like that. So it's...
0: It is work.
1: Yeah. I wouldn't say it's my full-time job, but it's there. It's up there.
0: Talk about some of the barriers that people run into when they want to publish a book or get their writing out in the world, and particularly some of the barriers to people who are visually impaired or have other disabilities.
1: One of them that I experienced myself, both as an author and as a publisher, is finding someone to design the right cover for you. My first book had one cover, and I loved it. It was what I had explained. But later on, I was doing a whole like revisions because I was doing the next two books in the trilogy and planning ahead what to do with those covers and making some edits to the book itself, and realized that it wasn't quite what I had envisioned in my head. So I realized I need to be a little bit more clear when I was explaining what I wanted. You know, the vibe of the book needed to come across a little bit differently. So, you know, I was working with a different cover designer. And I was like, I need you to go into great detail when you describe this cover to me, because, you know, I didn't ask enough questions the first time around. And it was a great cover, the first one. However, it wasn't quite what I had imagined. So in rethinking how I was going to market the next two books in the series, I had to realize that I had to come up with a formula for exactly what I wanted to request in a cover.
0: Interesting.
1: Yeah, that's a big one, is the cover design, because I can't physically look at the cover and double check that my name is spelled right or, you know, things like that. So you definitely have to build a relationship with a graphic designer who understands what you're looking for and does quality work, which is good.
2: Do you use any of the relatively recent AI tools to help you, for example, describe what the image looks like to you or take a first pass at grammar errors or any of that?
1: I do, and I say that knowing it's a very hot topic in the writing community. So I, as an author, have used AI to kind of bounce ideas off of or maybe pull together my ideas into an outline I can actually, you know, have organized and use. I also have used it to check my covers over going forward now that I'm getting more comfortable using AI. I do also use it for that first run through. And a lot of the authors I work with also use it because AI makes things a lot more accessible for many people with disabilities.
0: Yeah, when we talked with Aaron Spelker about writing his science fiction books, he talked about using AI to check things like grammar, and maybe he changed the tense of the story in some parts or some sections and it wasn't consistent. So I think he got some interesting hints from that way. He also got help with some of the physics in the novels he was writing.
1: Yeah, so some of the, I mean, I definitely have used AI a little bit as a research tool. I've used it, like I said, to kind of go through and make sure things are consistent. But primarily most of the writing I do is not AI. I write most of the words, and then I may say, like, hey, tell me what you think of this. Give me some, you know, developmental critiques that I can work on. And, you know, whether the authors I work with use AI or not is a choice. I just let them know when, you know, hey, I can see that you used AI for this, and your reader will know too. Just to kind of give them that heads up, because it is kind of controversial at this point in time.
0: Well, I think with most things concerning AI, you don't want to have the AI do the entire job. You sort of want to use them as an intern or assistant sometimes to help you with the drudgery work or some of the things that are just easy to do. You might assign to an intern or something and then just take their suggestions or not. But the final product has to be your own.
1: Mm-hmm. Exactly. And I completely agree with that.
0: So it is not easy to publish a book, is it? And to sell it across the country? You make it sound easy.
1: It is not easy. A lot of work goes into it behind the scenes. And I can say, full disclosure, my books have sold 87 copies. And that's with me doing very minimal marketing for them. But as I'm learning more, I'm trying to, you know, develop a better you know, marketing strategy and kind of sharing that with the authors I work with as well. But yeah, it is a lot of hard work. You know, I'm glad in some ways I make it look easy, but it definitely, there's a lot that goes into it. You got to know a lot about keywords, about what's trending, you know, how people are going to find your book. You kind of have to play with those algorithms and have a following and for me, do all that while, you know, juggling a few other things.
2: There's the ultimate step of converting the book, which starts out as presumably some sort of file containing the words in the book, into the physical book. And by the physical book, this can mean lots of different formats. So print books, audio books, whatever. How do you actually do that part of the process?
1: So I love working in my Word files. And then in the past, I've used someone who does both my graphic design and book formatting for me, because a lot of the tools that are out there that people can download, there's a few different ones out there. Of course, their names are eluding me at the moment, but there's a lot of ones that can generate these book files for you that are ready to go, ready to publish, and perfectly formatted. And I've tested them as a JAWS user, and they are not the most accessible out there. So in my opinion, I want to make sure something looks good, so I may contract out a book formatter to do that work for me. And now I'm kind of fiddling with AI to see how it can do with book formatting, but we're still doing some experimentation with that.
2: So these book formatters, they're the people who make sure that, for example, a chapter starts at the top of the page or the table of contents is on its own set of pages and stuff like that?
1: Yes, exactly. And checking a lot of the visuals to make sure there's no weird page break, there's, you know, no extra white space that shouldn't be there, you know, that the font's consistent and readable. And, you know, like the binding margins are set correctly, and especially for the large print, that it meets the large print, like the most common standards for large print.
0: I imagine that most of the books that you publish are in some kind of digital format that people can download, and that's easy to make in large print or regular print. What do you do about audiobooks and braille books? Do you have to hire narrators, or do you use AI to make the voices? I guess there's many options.
1: There are a lot of options. So right now, I am exploring different ways of doing audio. Two of my books, one is already available on Braille and audio reading download through the National Library Service. And the second one is in process. So that's one way that you can access the audiobook. For the Braille book, I do that myself as a BRF. I used to work as a Braille transcriber, so I'm able to get an accessible BRF Braille ready format available.
0: And who did the audio for your audiobooks then?
1: So volunteers through the Perkins Library, actually.
0: Oh, interesting.
1: Were able to read my book. They also read Aaron's book as well. So we're able to get our book and audio that way, because producing an audiobook is very expensive. And, you know, as a small publishing company, it's not quite in the budget as of yet, but again, we're hopeful and, you know, dreaming big for the future. So it is on my sort of to-do list to make sure that the books will all be available in audio and not just through Bard, although that's a really good start.
0: Have you made any hardcover books?
1: I have not made a hardcover as of yet. It is an option. So a lot of my books right now, I produce through Amazon KDP, which is not, again, not the most accessible process, but if you have a lot of patience, you can get through it with a screen reader and input all the information you need and upload your files. And Amazon will do the hard work of producing those paperback books and that large print book for you. I am exploring ways to as they say in the publishing world, go wide and make my book more available on other platforms as well. Just at the time when I was publishing, Amazon KDP was the easiest way to go.
2: Well, this has been fascinating. You know, I always thought it was hard enough to just create the content of a book, but there's a whole lot of more steps that go on after the content has been created. So if anybody gets it into their head that they want to create a book themselves, how would they work with you?
1: Sure. So I do have my own website. It's www.wickedinfinitypublishing.com. I also have an email at info@wickedinfinitypublishing.com. My own personal author email, which I check every day because I have some correspondence with some younger writers, is Daisy, D-A-I-S-Y, R-U-S-S-E-L-L-A-U-T-H-O-R @gmail.com. I'm also hanging around on Facebook, facebook.com/WickedInfinityPublishingLLC. There is an Instagram. It's also not super active yet, but you know, we're getting there little by little. It's a one woman plus some help along the way show.
0: Well, I guess if anyone has a book that they're eager to publish and get out in circulation, it sounds like you can do the whole thing from soup to nuts or any part of that for them.
1: Yeah. And if there's certain things I don't understand, like children's books, I get a lot of questions about children's books and illustrators. I am currently working on getting contacts. So if anyone, anyone hearing this is one of those things where we are looking for some more contacts to kind of build our network so I can help some more authors as well.
0: Thanks for talking with us, Daisy. What a great service.
1: Oh, thank you.
0: I'm glad we can help you spread the word about it, because there's a lot of people who do like to write.
1: Yeah, there are. And I'm running a writing club this summer, actually, at my job. And there's, you know, so many young kids that are like, oh, I'd love to write. Oh, you know, so I'm really lucky that I get to do a lot of the things I love.
0: Great.
1: And work full-time job also.
2: We've done over the years a whole lot of episodes where we've spoken with different authors who've written all sorts of things, fiction, nonfiction, whatever. And somehow we know that once they hand off the content, publishing has to happen. But this was just a great opportunity to be able to talk to somebody about the rest of the process.
1: Yeah, it is a process.
0: Yeah.
1: But yeah, I mean, I love testing out different programs and software to see like, oh, is this one going to be the one that's completely accessible for me to use? And it's like, nope.
0: Right.
1: No, it's not. So, you know, I still need some sighted assistance or AI or, you know, Ira, whatever it might be.
0: Yeah.
1: But for the most part, like I said, if you're very patient and don't get too mad at Amazon KDP uploads, you can, you can publish books.
0: Cool. In case you missed any of that in the audio, you can always find all of that information in the show notes associated with this episode, which is 2632. And I want to remind our listeners that we're still looking for submissions from you about how you do things differently and how it might be an advantage sometimes being blind over being sighted. And you can send those submissions to us at hosts@eyesonsuccess.net. 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Thanks a lot.
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0: Thank you for being part of our community. 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
3: Gary O'Donoghue is a British journalist. His remarkable career spans reporting for the BBC News across Africa, Asia, Europe, and the United States. Notably, he's one of the most prominent blind correspondents in British media. O'Donoghue faced partial sight loss from birth, eventually becoming completely blind at the age of 8. O'Donoghue attended Worcester College for the Blind, and later studied philosophy and modern language at Christ Church, Oxford University. He began his journey at the BBC as a junior reporter on BBC Radio, starting on BBC 4's Today programme, where he was even asked to bungee jump off Chelsea Bridge. Throughout his career, he covered stories across various continents and media platforms, including radio, television and the internet. In 2004, O'Donoghue became a political correspondent based at Westminster, reporting on UK politics. A move to Washington, D.C. in 2014 marked his role as the chief North American political correspondent for BBC News. There is no question that Gary O'Donoghue's journey exemplifies resilience, determination, and excellence in journalism. 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

0: Welcome to An Hour of Short Stories. I'm your host and narrator, John Pritchett. Today, our two short stories come from established novelist Philip Roth and from a relative newcomer and crime writer, Phil Lovesey. We begin with The Conversion of the Jews by Philip Roth, who was born in 1933 into a middle-class Jewish family. Both his first short story collection, Goodbye Columbus, and his comic novel, Portnoy's Complaint, have been made into movies. As with most of his work, they both had Jewish themes, as does, of course, The Conversion of the Jews.
1: "You're a real one for opening your mouth in the first place," Itzy said. "What do you open your mouth for all the time?"
2: "I didn't bring it up, Itz. I didn't," Ozzy said.
1: "What do you care about Jesus Christ for, anyway?"
2: "I didn't bring up Jesus Christ. He did. I didn't even know what he was talking about.
1: Jesus is historical," he kept saying. "Jesus is historical."
3: Ozzy mimicked the monumental voice of Rabbi Binder. "Jesus was a person who lived like you and me," Ozzy continued. "That's what Binder said."
1: "Yes, so what? What do I give 2 cents whether he lived or not? And what do you got to open your mouth?"
3: Itzy Lieberman favored close-mouthedness, especially when it came to Ozzy Friedman's questions. Mrs. Friedman had to see Rabbi Binder twice before about Ozzy's questions, and this Wednesday at 4:30 would be the third time. Izzy preferred to keep his mother in the kitchen. He settled for behind-the-back subtleties, such as gestures, faces, snarls, and other less delicate barnyard noises. He was a real person, Jesus. He wasn't like God, and we don't believe he is God. Slowly, Ozzy was explaining Rabbi Binder's position to Itzy, who had been absent from Hebrew school the previous afternoon. "The Catholics," Itzy said helpfully, "they believe in Jesus Christ, that he's God." Itzy Lieberman used the Catholics in the broadest sense, to include the Protestants. Ozzy received Itzy's remark with a tiny head bob, as though it were a footnote, and went on. "His mother was Mary, and his father was probably Joseph," Ozzy said. "But the New Testament says his real father was God."
1: "His real father?"
2: "Yeah," Ozzy said. "That's the big thing. His father's supposed to be God."
1: "Bull."
2: "That's what Rabbi Binder said. If it's impossible..."
1: "Sure it's impossible. That stuff's all bull. To have a baby, you gotta get laid," Itzy theologized. "Mary had to get laid."
2: "That's what Binder says. The only way a woman can have a baby is to have intercourse with a man."
1: "He said that, Oz?"
3: For a moment, it appeared that Itzy had put the theological question aside.
1: "He said that? Intercourse?"
3: A little curled smile shaped itself in the lower half of Itzy's face like a pink mustache.
1: "What you guys do, Oz? You laugh or something?"
3: I raised my hand.
1: "Yeah? What'd you say?"
3: "That's when I asked the question." Itzy's face lit up.
1: "What'd you ask about? Intercourse?"
3: "No, I asked the question about God. How, if he could create the heaven and earth in 6 days and make all the animals and the fish and the light in 6 days, the light especially, that's what always gets me, that he could make the light. Making fish and animals, that's pretty good. That's damn good." Itzy's appreciation was honest but unimaginative. It was as though God had just pitched a one-hitter.
1: "But making light, I mean, when you think about it, it's really something," Ozzy said. "Anyway, I asked Binder if he could make all that in 6 days, and he could pick the 6 days he wanted right out of nowhere. Why couldn't he let a woman have a baby without having intercourse?"
2: "You said intercourse, Oz, to Binder?"
1: "Yeah."
2: "Right in class?"
1: "Yeah."
2: Itzy smacked the side of his head.
1: "I mean, no kidding around," Ozzy said. "That'd really be something. After all that other stuff, that'd practically be nothing."
3: Itzy considered a moment.
2: "What did Binder say?"
1: "He started all over again explaining how Jesus was historical and how he lived like you and me, but he wasn't God. So I said I understood that. What I wanted to know was different.
0: What Ozzie wanted to know was always different. The first time he wanted to know how Rabbi Binder could call the Jews the chosen people if the Declaration of Independence claimed all men to be created equal. Rabbi Binder tried to distinguish for him between political equality and spiritual legitimacy, but what Ozzie wanted to know, he insisted vehemently, was different. That was the first time his mother had come. Then there was the plane crash. 58 people had been killed in a plane crash at LaGuardia. In studying a casualty list in the newspaper, his mother had discovered among the list of those dead 8 Jewish names. His grandmother had 9, but she counted Miller as a Jewish name. Because of the 8, she said, the plane crash was a tragedy. During free discussion time on Wednesday, Ozzie had brought to Rabbi Binder's attention this matter of some of his relations always picking out the Jewish names. Rabbi Binder had begun to explain cultural unity and some other things when Ozzie stood up at his seat and said that what he wanted to know was different. Rabbi Binder insisted that he sit down, and it was then that Ozzie shouted out that he wished all 58 were Jews. That was the second time his mother came.
1: And he kept explaining about Jesus being historical, and so I kept asking him. No kidding, Hitz. He was trying to make me look stupid. So what'd he finally do? Finally, he starts screaming that I was deliberately simple-minded and a wise guy, and that my mother had to come, and this was the last time, and that I'd never get bar mitzvahed if he could help it. Then he starts talking in that voice like a statue, real slow and deep, and he says I better think it over what I said about the Lord. He told me to go to his office and think it over.
0: Ozzie leaned his body towards Itzy.
1: Itz, I thought it over for a solid hour, and now I'm convinced God could do it.
0: Ozzie had planned to confess his latest transgression to his mother as soon as she came home from work. But it was Friday night in November and already dark, and when Mrs. Friedman came through the door, she tossed off her coat, kissed Ozzie quickly on the face, and went to the kitchen table to light the 3 yellow candles, 2 for the Sabbath and 1 for Ozzie's father. When his mother lit the candles, she would move her 2 arms slowly towards her, dragging them through the air, as though persuading people whose minds were half made up, and her eyes would get glassy with tears. Even when his father was alive, Ozzie remembered that her eyes had gotten glassy, so it didn't have anything to do with his dying, it had something to do with lighting the candles. As she touched the flaming match to the unlit wick of a Sabbath candle, the phone rang, and Ozzie, standing only a foot from it, plucked it off the receiver and held it muffled to his chest. When his mother lit candles, Ozzie felt there should be no noise. Even breathing, if you could manage it, should be softened. Ozzie pressed the phone to his breast and watched his mother dragging whatever she was dragging, and he felt his own eyes get glassy. His mother was a round, tired, gray-haired penguin of a woman whose gray skin had begun to feel the tug of gravity and the weight of her own history. Even when she dressed up, she didn't look like a chosen person. But when she lit candles, she looked like something better, like a woman who knew momentarily that God could do anything. After a few mysterious minutes, she was finished. Ozzie hung up the phone and walked to the kitchen table, where she was beginning to lay the 2 places for the 4-course Sabbath meal. He told her that she would have to see Rabbi Binder next Wednesday at 4:30, and then he told her why. For the first time in their life together, she hit Ozzie across the face with her hand. All through the chopped liver and chicken soup part of the dinner, Ozzie cried. He didn't have any appetite for the rest. On Wednesday, in the largest of the 3 basement classrooms of the synagogue, Rabbi Marvin Binder, a tall, handsome, broad-shouldered man of 30, with thick, strong, fibered black hair, removed his watch from his pocket and saw that it was 4:00. At the rear of the room, Yakov Blotnick, the 71-year-old custodian, slowly polished the large window, mumbling to himself, unaware that it was 4:00 or 6:00, Monday or Wednesday. To most of the students, Yakov Blotnick's mumbling along with his own curly beard, scythe nose, and two heel-trailing black cats, made of him an object of wonder, a foreigner, a relic, towards whom they were alternately fearful and disrespectful. To Ozzy, the mumbling had always seemed a monotonous, curious prayer. What made it curious was that old Blotnick had been mumbling so steadily for so many years, Ozzy suspected he had memorized the prayers and forgotten all about God. "It is now free discussion time," Rabbi Binder said. "Feel free to talk about any Jewish matter at all, religion, family, politics, sports." There was silence. It was a gusty, clouded November afternoon, and it did not seem as though there ever was or could be a thing called baseball. Nobody this week said a word about that hero from the past, Hank Greenberg, which limited free discussion considerably. And the soul-battering Ozzy Friedman had just received from Rabbi Binder had imposed its limitation. When it was Ozzy's turn to read aloud from the Hebrew book, the rabbi had asked him petulantly why he didn't read more rapidly. He was showing no progress. Ozzy said he could read faster, but that if he did, he was sure not to understand what he was reading. Nevertheless, at the rabbi's repeated suggestion, Ozzy tried, and showed a great talent. But in the midst of a long passage, he stopped short and said he didn't understand a word he was reading, and started in again at a drag-footed pace. Then came the soul battering. Consequently, when free discussion time rolled around, none of the students felt too free. The rabbi's invitation was answered only by the mumbling of feeble old Blotnick. "Is there anything that all of you would like to discuss?" Rabbi Binder asked again, looking at his watch. "No questions or comments?" There was a small grumble from the third row. The rabbi requested that Ozzy rise and give the rest of his class the advantage of his thought. Ozzy rose. "I forgot it now," he said, and sat down in his place. Rabbi Binder advanced a seat towards Ozzy and poised himself on the edge of the desk. It was Itzi's desk, and the rabbi's frame, only a dagger's length away from his face, snapped him to sitting attention. "Stand up again, Oscar," Rabbi Binder said calmly, "and try to assemble your thoughts." Ozzy stood up. All his classmates turned in their seats and watched as he gave an unconvincing scratch to his forehead. "I can't assemble any," he announced, and plucked himself down. "Stand up." Rabbi Binder advanced from Itzi's desk to the one directly in front of Ozzy. When the rabbinical back was turned, Itzi gave it five fingers off the tip of his nose, causing a small titter in the room. Rabbi Binder was too absorbed in squelching Ozzy's nonsense once and for all to bother with titters. "Stand up, Oscar. What's your question about?" Ozzy pulled a word out of the air. It was the handiest word. "Religion." "Oh, now you remember."
4: "Yes."
0: "What is it?"
1: "Trapped," Ozzy blurted the first thing that came to him.
4: "Why can't he make anything he wants to make?"
0: As Rabbi Binder prepared an answer, a final answer, Itzi, 10 feet behind him, raised one finger on his left hand, gestured it meaningfully towards the rabbi's back, and brought the house down. Binder twisted quickly to see what had happened, and in the midst of the commotion, Ozzy shouted into the rabbi's back what he couldn't have shouted to his face. It was a loud, toneless sound that had the timbre of something stored inside for about 6 days.
4: "You don't know. You don't know anything about God."
0: The rabbi spun back towards Ozzy.
1: "What?"
4: "You don't know. You don't."
1: "Apologize, Oscar. Apologize."
0: It was a threat.
4: "You don't."
0: Rabbi Binder's hand flicked out at Ozzy's cheek. Perhaps it had only been meant to clamp the boy's mouth shut, but Ozzy ducked and the palm caught him squarely on the nose. The blood came in a short, red spurt onto Ozzy's shirt front. The next moment, all was confusion. Ozzy screamed,
4: "You bastard! You bastard!"
0: and broke for the classroom door. Rabbi Binder lurched a step backwards as though his own blood had started flowing violently in the opposite direction.
3: then gave a clumsy lurch forward and bolted out the door after Ozzie. The class followed after the rabbi's huge, blue-suited back, and before Blotnick could turn from his window, the room was empty and everyone was headed full speed up the three flights leading to the roof.
0: If one should compare the light of day to the life of man, sunrise to birth, sunset, the dropping down over the edge, to death, then as Ozzie Friedman wiggled through the trap door of the synagogue roof, his feet kicking backwards, Bronco style at Rabbi Binder's outstretched arms, at that moment the day was 50 years old. As a rule, 50 or 55 reflects accurately the age of late afternoons in November, for it is in that month, during those hours, that one's awareness of light seems no longer a matter of seeing, but of hearing. Light begins clicking away. In fact, as Ozzie locked shut the trap door in the rabbi's face, the sharp click of the bolt in the lock might momentarily have been mistaken for the sound of the heavier gray that had just throbbed through the sky. With all his weight, Ozzie kneeled on the locked door. Any instant he was certain that Rabbi Binder's shoulder would fling it open, splintering the wood into shrapnel and catapulting his body into the sky. But the door did not move, and below him he heard only the rumble of feet, first loud, then dim, like thunder rolling away. A question shot through his brain. Can this be me? For a 13-year-old, who had just labeled his religious leader a bastard twice, it was not an improper question. Louder and louder the question came to him. Is it me? Is it me? Until he discovered himself no longer kneeling, but racing crazily towards the edge of the roof, his eyes crying, his throat screaming, and his arms flying every which way as though not his own. Is it me? Is it me, me, me, me? It has to be me. But is it? It is the question a thief must ask himself the night he jimmies open his first window, and it is said to be the question with which bridegrooms quiz themselves before the altar. In the few wild seconds it took Ozzie's body to propel him to the edge of the roof, his self-examination began to grow fuzzy. Gazing down at the street, he became confused as to the problem beneath the question. Was it, is it me who called Binder a bastard, or is it me prancing around on the roof? However, the scene below settled all, for there is an instant in any action when whether it is you or somebody else is academic. The thief crams the money in his pocket and scoots out the window. The bridegroom signs the hotel register for two, and the boy on the roof finds a street full of people gaping up at him, necks stretched backwards, faces up as though he were the ceiling of the Hayden Planetarium. Suddenly, you know it's you.
1: Oscar! Oscar Friedman!
0: A voice rose from the center of the crowd. A voice that, could it have been seen, would have looked like the writing on scroll.
1: Oscar Friedman! Get down from there immediately!
0: Rabbi Binder was pointing one arm stiffly up at him, and at the end of that arm, one finger aimed menacingly. It was the attitude of a dictator, but one, the eyes confessed all, whose personal valet had spit neatly in his face. Ozzie didn't answer. Only for a blink's length did he look towards Rabbi Binder. Instead, his eyes began to fit together the world beneath him, to sort out people from places, friends from enemies, participants from spectators. In little jagged star-like clusters, his friends stood around Rabbi Binder, who was still pointing. The topmost point on a star, compounded not of angels but of five adolescent boys, was Itzy. What a world it was, with all those stars below, Rabbi Binder below, Ozzie, who a moment earlier hadn't been able to control his own body, started to feel the meaning of the word control. He felt peace. He felt power.
1: Oscar Friedman!
5: I'll give you 3 to come down.
0: Few dictators give their subjects 3 to do anything. But as always, Rabbi Binder only looked dictatorial.
5: Are you ready, Oscar?
0: Ozzie nodded his head yes, although he had no intention in the world, the lower one of the celestial one he'd just entered, of coming down even if Rabbi Binder should give him 1,000,000.
5: All right, then,
0: said Rabbi Binder. He ran a hand through his black Samson hair as though it were the gesture prescribed for uttering the first digit. Then, with his other hand cutting a circle out of the small piece of sky around him, he spoke.
5: 1!
0: There was no thunder. On the contrary, at that moment, as though 1 was the cue for which he had been waiting, the world's least thunderous person appeared on the synagogue steps. He did not so much as come out of the synagogue door as lean out onto the darkening air. He clutched at the doorknob with one hand and looked up at the roof.
6: Oi!
0: Yakov Blotnik's old mind hobbled slowly, as if on crutches. And though he couldn't decide precisely what the boy was doing on the roof, he knew it wasn't good. That is, it wasn't good for the Jews. For Yakov Blotnik, life had fractioned itself simply. Things were either good for the Jews or no good for the Jews. He smacked his free hand to his insucked cheek gently. Oi, gut! And then quickly as he was able, he jacked down his head and surveyed the street. There was Rabbi Binder, like a man at an auction with only $3 in his pocket. He had just delivered a shaky 2. There were the students, and that was all. So far, it wasn't so bad for the Jews. But the boy had to come down immediately before anybody saw. The problem, how to get the boy off the roof. Anybody who has ever had a cat on the roof knows how to get him down. You call the fire department, or first you call the operator and you ask her for the fire department, and the next thing there is a great jamming of brakes and clanging of bells and shouting of instructions, and then the cat is off the roof. You do the same thing to get a boy off the roof. That is, you do the same thing if you are Yakov Blotnik and you once had a cat on the roof. When the engines, all 4 of them, arrived, Rabbi Binder had 4 times given Ozzie the count of 3. The big hook and ladder swung around the corner, and one of the firemen leapt from it, plunging headlong towards the yellow fire hydrant in front of the synagogue. With a huge wrench, he began to unscrew the top nozzle. Rabbi Binder raced over to him and pulled at his shoulder. "There's no fire!" The fireman mumbled back over his shoulder and heatedly continued working at the nozzle. "But there's no fire! There's no fire!" Binder shouted. When the fireman mumbled again, the rabbi grabbed his face with both hands and pointed up at the roof. To Ozzie, it looked as though Rabbi Binder was trying to tug the foreman's head out of his body, like a cork from a bottle. He had to giggle at the picture they made. It was a family portrait, rabbi in black skull cap, fireman in red fire hat, and the little yellow hydrant squatting beside like a kid brother, bareheaded. From the edge of the roof, Ozzie waved at the portrait, a one-handed, flapping, mocking wave. In doing it, his right foot slipped from under him. Rabbi Binder covered his eyes with his hands. Firemen work fast. Before Ozzie had even regained his balance, a big, round, yellowed net was being held on the synagogue lawn. The fireman who held it looked up at Ozzie with stern, feelingless faces. One of the firemen turned his head towards Rabbi Binder. "What? Is the kid nuts or something?" Rabbi Binder unpeeled his hands from his eyes, slowly, painfully, as if there were tape. Then he checked. Nothing on the sidewalk. No dents in the net. "Is he gonna jump or what?" the fireman shouted. In a voice not at all like a statue, Rabbi Binder finally answered, "Yes. Yes, I think so. He's been threatening to." "Threatening to? Why, the reason he was on the roof," Ozzie remembered, "was to get away. He hadn't even thought about jumping. He had just run to get away. And the truth was,
3: that he hadn't really headed for the roof as much as he'd been chased there.
2: "What's his name?" "The kid."
0: "Friedman," Rabbi Binder answered. "Oscar Friedman." The fireman looked up at Ozzie.
5: "What is it with you, Oscar? You gonna jump or what?"
3: Ozzie did not answer. Frankly, the question had just arisen.
5: "Look, Oscar, if you're gonna jump, jump. And if you're not gonna jump, don't jump. But don't waste our time, will you?"
3: Ozzie looked at the fireman and then at Rabbi Binder. He wanted to see Rabbi Binder cover his eyes one more time.
5: "I'm going to jump."
3: And then he scampered around the edge of the roof to the corner, where there was no net below, and he flapped his arms at his side, swishing the air and smacking his palms to his trousers on the downbeat. He began screaming like some kind of engine, "Whee! Whee!" and leaning way out over the edge with the upper half of his body. The fireman whipped around to cover the ground with a net. Rabbi Binder mumbled a few words to somebody and covered his eyes. Everything happened quickly, jerkily, as in a silent movie. The crowd, which had arrived with the fire engines, gave it a long 4th of July fireworks ooh-ah. In the excitement, no one had paid the crowd much heed, except, of course, Yakov Blotnik, who swung from the doorknob counting heads.
7: "Fire und Sphinx, fein und Stravinx."
5: "Oi, gut!"
3: It wasn't like this with his cat. Rabbi Binder peeked through his fingers, checked the sidewalk and net. Empty. But there was Ozzie racing to the other corner. The firemen raced with him but were unable to keep up. Whenever Ozzie wanted to, he might jump and splatter himself upon the sidewalk. And by the time the firemen scooted to the spot, all they could do with their net would be to cover the mess.
5: "Whee! Whee!
7: Hey, Oscar!" the winded fireman yelled. "What the hell is this? A game or something?"
5: "Whee! Whee! Hey, Oscar!"
3: But he was off now to the other corner, flapping his wings fiercely. Rabbi Binder couldn't take it any longer. The fire engines from nowhere, the screaming suicidal boy, the net. He fell to his knees, exhausted, and with his hands curled together in front of his chest like a little dome, he pleaded,
5: "Oscar, stop it.

0: own.
1: Jump, Oz! Jump!
0: Still on his knees, his hands still curled, Rabbi Binder twisted his body back. He looked at Itzy, then agonizingly back at Ozzy.
1: Oscar, don't jump! Please, don't jump! Please, please! Jump!
0: This time it wasn't Itzy, but another point of the star. By the time Mrs. Friedman arrived to keep her 4:30 appointment with Rabbi Binder, the whole little upside-down heaven was shouting and pleading for Ozzy to jump. And Rabbi Binder no longer was pleading with them not to jump, but was crying into the dome of his hands. Understandably, Mrs. Friedman couldn't figure out what her son was doing on the roof. So she asked,
1: Ozzy, my Ozzy, what are you doing? My Ozzy, what is it?
0: Ozzy stopped wheezing and slowed his arms down to a cruising flap, the kind birds use in soft winds, but he did not answer. He stood against the low, clouded, darkening sky. Light clicked down swiftly now, as on a small gear, flapping softly and gazing down at the small bundle of a woman who was his mother.
1: What are you doing, Ozzy?
0: She turned towards the kneeling Rabbi Binder and rushed so close that only a paper thickness of dusk lay between her stomach and his shoulders.
1: What is my baby doing?
0: Rabbi Binder gapped up at her, but he too was mute. All that moved was the dome of his hands. It shook back and forth like a weak pulse.
1: Rabbi! Rabbi, get him down! He'll kill himself! Get him down, my only baby!
0: I can't, Rabbi Binder said. I can't. And he turned his handsome head towards the crowd of boys behind him. It's them. He's doing it for them. He won't listen to me. It's them. Rabbi Binder spoke like one in a trance.
1: For them?
0: Yes.
1: Why for them?
0: They want him to. Mrs. Friedman raised her two arms upward as though she were conducting the sky.
1: For them he's doing it?
0: And then, in a gesture older than the pyramids, older than prophets and floods, her arms came slapping down to her sides.
1: A martyr I have! Look!
0: She tilted her head to the roof. Ozzy was still flapping softly.
1: My martyr! Oscar! Come down, please.
0: Rabbi Binder groaned. In a startling, even voice, Mrs. Friedman called to the boy on the roof.
1: Ozzy, come down. Ozzy, don't be a martyr, my baby.
0: As though it were a litany, Rabbi Binder repeated her words.
1: Don't be a martyr. Don't be a martyr. Go ahead, Oz. Be a Martin.
0: It was Itzy.
1: Be a Martin. Be a Martin.
0: And all the voices joined in singing for martyrdom, whatever it was.
1: Be a Martin. Be a Martin.
0: Somehow, when you're on a roof, the darker it gets, the less you can hear. All Ozzy knew was that the two groups wanted two new things. His friends were spirited and musical about what they wanted. His mother and the rabbi were even-toned, chanting about what they didn't want. The rabbi's voice was without tears now, and so was his mother's. The big net stared up at Ozzy like a sightless eye. The big, clouded sky pushed down. From beneath, it looked like a gray corrugated board. Suddenly, looking up into that unsympathetic sky, Ozzy realized all the strangeness of what these people, his friends, were asking. They wanted him to jump, to kill himself. They were singing about it now. It made them that happy. And there was an even greater strangeness. Rabbi Binder was on his knees trembling. If there was a question to be asked now, it was not, is it me, but rather, is it us? Is it us? Being on the roof, it turned out, was a serious thing. If he jumped, with the singing.

0: become dancing? Would it? What would jumping stop? Yearningly, Ozzie wished he could rip open the sky, plunge his hands through and pull out the sun, and on the sun, like a coin, would be stamped, "Jump," or "Don't jump." Ozzie's knees rocked and sagged a little under him, as though they were setting him up for a dive. His arms tightened, stiffened, froze. From shoulders to fingernails, he felt as if each part of his body were going to vote as to whether he should kill himself or not, and each part as though it were independent of him. The light took an unexpected click down, and the new darkness, like a gag, hushed his friends singing for this, and the mother and the rabbi chanting for that. Ozzie stopped counting votes, and in a curiously high voice, like one who wasn't prepared for speech, he spoke.
1: "Mama!"
2: "Yes, Oscar?"
1: "Mama, get down on your knees, like Rabbi Binder."
2: "Oscar?"
1: "Get down on your knees," he said,
2: "or I'll jump."
0: Ozzie heard a whimper, then a quick rustling, and when he looked down where his mother had stood, he saw the top of a head, and beneath that a circle of dress. She was kneeling beside Rabbi Binder. He spoke again.
2: "Everybody kneel."
0: There was the sound of everybody kneeling. Ozzie looked around. With one hand he pointed towards the synagogue entrance.
2: "Make him kneel."
0: There was a noise, not of kneeling, but of body and cloth stretching. Ozzie couldn't hear Rabbi Binder saying in a gruff whisper, "Or he'll kill himself." And when he next looked, there was Yaakov Blotnick off the doorknob and, for the first time in his life, upon his knees in the Gentile posture of prayer. As for the fireman, it is not as difficult as one might imagine to hold a net taut while you are kneeling. Ozzie looked around again, and then he called Rabbi Binder.
2: "Rabbi!"
1: "Yes, Oscar?"
2: "Rabbi Binder, do you believe in God?"
1: "Yes."
2: "Do you believe God can do anything?"
0: Ozzie leaned his head out into the darkness.
2: "Anything?"
1: "Oscar, I think..."
2: "Tell me you believe God can do anything."
0: There was a second's hesitation. Then,
2: "God can do anything. Tell me you believe God can make a child without intercourse."
1: "He can."
2: "Tell me."
1: "God," Rabbi Binder admitted, "can make a child without intercourse."
2: "Mama, you tell me."
1: "God can make a child without intercourse," his mother said.
2: "Make him tell me."
0: There was no doubt who him was. In a few moments, Ozzie heard an old, comical voice say something to the increasing darkness about God. Next, Ozzie made everybody say it, and then he made them all say they believed in Jesus Christ, first one at a time, then all together. When the catechizing was through, it was the beginning of evening. From the street, it sounded as if the boy on the roof might have sighed.
2: "Ozzie?"
0: A woman's voice dared to speak.
2: "You'll come down now?"
0: There was no answer, but the woman waited. And when a voice finally did speak, it was thin and crying, and exhausted as that of an old man who has just finished pulling the bells.
2: "Mama, don't you see? You shouldn't hit me. He shouldn't hit me. You shouldn't hit me about God, Mama. You should never hit anybody about God."
1: "Ozzie, please come down now."
2: promise me you'll never hit anybody about God."
0: He had asked his only mother, but for some reason, everyone kneeling in the street promised he would never hit anyone about God. Once again, there was silence.
2: "I can come down now, Mama," the boy on the roof finally said.
0: He turned his head both ways as though checking the traffic lights.
2: "Now I can come down."
0: And he did, right into the center of the yellow net that glowed in the evening's edge like an overgrown halo.

0: Phil Lovesey is a second-generation crime writer, being the son of award-winning Peter Lovesey. A former advertising copywriter, he is the author of three novels, Plowing Potter's Field, Death Duties, and When the Ashes Burn. He has also published a number of short stories and is a regular contributor to Ellery Queen's Mystery Magazine, in which the following story, Blitzed, appeared in June 1999.
1: I wish to confess to murdering my husband.
0: The harassed desk sergeant nodded sagely at the old woman. It was always the bloody same. The cranks and crazies seemed to deliberately wait for his shift to have their fun. He sighed heavily.
2: Very good, Mrs.
1: Parker, Muriel Parker.
0: The accent was home county's, the slightly powdered face bright, alert.
2: And can you tell us the name of your GP, love?
0: Standard procedure. He'd most likely discover the poor old dear had absconded from the local twilight home for the bewildered.
1: I fail to see the relevance,
0: Muriel replied.
1: I am here to confess to a major crime, and I demand to be treated with some civility.
0: Her eyes held his defiantly.
1: Now run along and fetch DCI Jessup. Quickly, I haven't got all day.
0: The desk sergeant wearily picked up the phone, turning slightly from the neatly dressed woman and whispering,
3: Sorry to bother you, Gov. A gentle mental's just bowled up asking for you. No, old girl she is, spouting something about murdering her old man.
0: Okay, I'll tell her. He replaced the phone. DCI Jessup's on his way down, madam. A tight-lipped smile betrayed the irritation.
1: I do have ears, Sergeant, and I find your manner most discourteous.
0: He blushed before taking down Muriel's details. 5 minutes later, DCI Jessup entered reception. Late 50s, portly, balding, well on the way to his second ulcer.
2: Mrs. Parker?
0: She beamed and offered her hand, scrutinizing every line on his puffy face.
1: You don't look well, she said. Not like the newspaper photograph at all.
2: Mrs. Parker, I don't mean to be rude, but the sergeant told me...
1: I've come to confess to murder,
0: she confirmed, chin jutting proudly. Jessup shot the grinning sergeant a filthy look.
2: Do you want to come with me, love? Have a cup of tea, yeah?
1: Very kind, thank you.
0: He led Muriel toward a side door, stopping to collect a piece of notepaper from the winking sergeant. He read it and sighed, throwing his eyes to the nicotine-stained ceiling. Gilbert and Sullivan had it banged to rights. His bloody lot certainly wasn't a happy one. They entered a small interview room stinking of cigarettes and disinfectant. Muriel sat down, eyes twinkling, face as bright as a button, the total antithesis of her world-beaten companion.
1: Just like those dreadful little rooms in the Bill, she said excitedly. And can I say, Inspector, what a pleasure it is to meet you at last.
0: Jessup rubbed his brow, attempting to massage away the near-permanent frown.
2: Jesus!
0: Was it only 10 in the morning? He placed the sergeant's note gently on the scarred desk between them.
2: Mrs. Parker,
0: he said slowly, trying to muster some empathy for the deluded old bat. While you were waiting for me, Sergeant Steppens...
1: I beg your pardon?
0: Steppens, Jessup explained, raising his voice unnecessarily. The desk sergeant!
1: Frightful man,
0: Muriel replied.
1: Very rude.
0: Quite, Jessup agreed, anxious to move on. Well, he rang your house and spoke to your husband. Muriel stared blankly back. Jessup read from Steppens' notes. According to Mr. Parker, he's very much alive, and wonders if you could pick up a bag of greengages while you're in town. The old woman blushed a little.
1: Well, I couldn't possibly tell Albert the truth, could I?
0: So you accept, Mrs. Parker, that you didn't actually murder your husband?
1: Albert?
0: She looked as confused as Jessup.
1: I never said I did I?
0: But you told the sergeant...
1: That I murdered my husband, yes.
0: But he's alive, Mrs. Parker. She blinked twice, then smiled.
1: For goodness sake, she laughed. You think I'd kill dear Albert?
2: The tiniest of chuckles escaped.
1: Oh, dear me, Inspector.
2: Jessup was 10 seconds from the end of his tether. He rose to his tired feet.
4: Don't forget the fruit, Mrs. Parker, he said through gritted teeth.
2: But Muriel wasn't to be budged.
4: My first husband, she calmly announced. I murdered Clive Upton, my first husband.
2: Jessup slumped back into the chair. What the hell? It was a slow crime day. The villains were still sleeping off the night before. He was out of the office and away from the paperwork. May as well listen to the old girl for a few minutes. Clive Upton? He repeated, trying to sound interested.
4: Bastard he was, Muriel spat, surprising Jessup with the intensity. Lazy, idle, two-timing, good-for-nothing little sh— Mrs. Parker, please.
2: Jessup suppressed a smile. He'd never heard such a sweet-looking old lady swear before.
4: When exactly did you kill the swine?
2: Jessup nodded.
4: 21st October, 1941, about midnight.
2: Jessup wished he hadn't given up smoking. Now would have been the perfect moment to reach for a B&H, light up, draw deeply on the brown poison, and slowly drift 1,000 mental miles from this ludicrous woman in the stifling room. Any minute now, he thought to himself, Jessup will barge in with details of the nut house she belongs in, and it's bye-bye, Mrs. P. Entertaining while it lasted. But it's 1997, Mrs. Parker.
4: So it's about time I told you the truth, Detective Chief Inspector Jessup?
2: He leaned forward conspiratorially. Playtime was over.
4: If I were you, he whispered, I'd let sleeping dogs lie. If you got away with it until now, then... Inspector Jessup!
2: Muriel interrupted sharply.
4: I have no intention of any such thing. It's taken me a long time to find you and...
2: me.
4: You, Inspector!
2: He leaned back, scrutinizing her carefully. Smartly dressed, neatly presented, honest face. Against all his instincts, he gave her one more chance.
1: I'm listening, he said gruffly. Why me?
2: She dismissed the question with one wave of her fragile hand.
4: It was during the Blitz, she said brightly. I'd been married to Clive for 6 years. Childhood sweethearts, you know the thing.
2: Jessup wondered if he could be bothered with the inevitable history lesson.
4: Clive failed all the service medicals because he was deaf in one ear. Looking back, I suspect he made the whole thing out to be damn slight worse than it was. He wasn't the type to fall for his country.
1: Sensible chap, Jessup replied, wondering if he'd feigned deafness if he was married to the acid-tongued woman.
4: Coward more like,
2: she hissed, eyes narrowing at the memory.
4: He became an air raid patrol warden. Walking the streets at night, checking the neighborhoods for chinks.
2: The Chinese?
4: Light, she snapped. It was the blackout. Any escaping light would have given away our position to the Luftwaffe. So he was out most nights, while I was stuck inside on my own.
1: Can't have been easy.
2: Jessup observed the beginnings of a tear welling in Mrs. Parker's right eye.
4: Then, she said, the gossip started. Whispered words as I queued for rations. Young women, widowed by the war, missing their menfolk, giggling to each other, snickering at what a wonderful Clive had done in their bedrooms.
1: I'm sorry, Jessup replied.
4: It got worse. Got so I could barely leave the house for the ridicule. A local girl was pregnant. It had to be Clive. One night I followed him, discreetly, at a distance, through the darkened streets. My heart raced with excitement and dread. I just had to know the truth for myself.
2: Muriel's voice cracked a little.
4: He went into a local girl's house. Let himself in, for Christ's sake. Didn't come out for an hour at least. I stood in the street and cried, really cried. Then the sirens screamed. Thousands of feet above my head, the Germans began bombing the town.
2: Jessup found himself unintentionally absorbed, hanging on Muriel's every word, watching as she hung her frail head in shame.
0: For many moments she sat perfectly still in the claustrophobic silence, Jessup still wondering why she'd chosen him to be the sole witness to her confession. At last she cleared her throat, looked up, and continued.
4: "There was so much rubble around, Inspector. The whole ghastly thing was so hideously easy."
0: The watery eyes pleaded for forgiveness. Jessup kept silent, heeding the memory of his own mother, who'd often wept quietly over long, distant memories of the war. How she'd sit him down as if to divulge some ancient secret, then simply missed over with the pain of it all. And in truth, Jessup admitted, there was no way he could ever understand her terror. How could anyone born since the war, foreign planes in their thousands, dropping bombs on our homes? It just seemed too inconceivable. Muriel blew her nose.
4: "Of course Clive was shocked to see me standing there. The street was in chaos. Two houses had been hit. I knew I didn't have long before the emergency services arrived. I hit him in the face with a brick. Then again, he fell down unconscious."
0: Muriel's pained face appealed for understanding.
4: "I dragged him toward the smoldering building, covered his body with rubble, then left, running as fast as I could."
0: "Mrs. Parker," said Jessup gently, "whatever happened, happened such a long time ago. You were upset, being bombed, I mean."
4: "I murdered my husband, Inspector."
0: She nodded.
4: "They put it down to the blast. Four died in the house, and he was found where I left him, buried in the rubble outside. He died a hero. Should have been in a shelter, you see. They thought he was racing to help."
0: He smiled. "So he fell for his country after all." She returned it.
4: "The curious thing, Inspector, is they never found his hat."
0: Jessup felt the hairs on the back of his neck begin to rise. "Hat?
4: Tin hat? ARP hat?
0: Good God, surely not." He watched as Mrs. Parker reached into her handbag and brought out an article clipped from the local newspaper.
4: "You in your office, I believe."
0: Jessup stared back at his own black-and-white image, beaming from the page, encouraging everyone to join Neighborhood Watch. He nodded. Muriel touched his sleeve. He didn't pull back.
4: "I knew it had to be you,"
0: she said softly. Her slender finger traced the photo, pointing to a black tin hat mounted on the wall of Jessup's office. The letters ARP were still clearly visible.
4: "Did your mother ever tell you the truth?"
0: Muriel touched his sleeve. He didn't pull back.
4: "I knew it had to be you,"
0: she said softly. Her slender finger traced the photo, pointing to a black tin hat mounted on the back wall of Jessup's office. The letters ARP were still clearly visible.
4: "Did your mother ever tell you the truth?"
0: Jessup shook his head. Could this really be happening? Would the trail end right here after all these years? "She willed it to me after she died," he replied, a lump building at the back of his throat. "I'd often catch her cleaning it. It was one of her most treasured..." He trailed off, bewildered. Muriel filled in the gaps.
4: "After Clive died, the pregnant girl moved away and had a little boy, but never married. I moved too, but still kept in contact with some of my true friends. They told me the woman was happy. The child grew into a fine young man and joined the police. His name was Jessup. Neil Jessup."
0: Emotion began to flood through the shaking inspector. Muriel stood, preparing to leave.
4: "I saw the article quite by chance. It had to be you. The same smile, you see?"
0: Jessup hid his face in his hands. "Clive Upton was my father."
4: "And I murdered him. I am truly sorry for that. Your father may have made a lousy husband, Inspector, but he also made a wonderful son. I thought you deserved to know that."
0: "But why tell me now?" She pulled his hands from his head.
4: "So there's no need to look anymore."
0: The door opened. Stebbins breezed in, stooping to whisper in his governor's ear. "Not a thing on her. Clean as a whistle." Jessup pulled himself together. "Thank you, Sergeant." He turned to Muriel. "And thank you, Mrs. Parker." She smiled.
4: "The least I could do after all this time."
2: Stebbins' confusion was obvious. "Shall I see Mrs. Parker out?" he offered. "Before you do," Jessup replied, "take her up to my office. There's an old tin hat on the wall that belongs to her. Will you make sure she gets it?" Muriel shook Jessup warmly by the hand. "After all," he smiled, "I don't think I need it any more. And you'll be needing something to carry those greengages home in, won't you?"

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I'm John Pritchett. Thanks for listening.

0: Jerome Blind Boy Paxton is an American musician, originally from Los Angeles. He's a vocalist and multi-instrumentalist. As a teenager, he began to go blind, losing most of his sight by the age of 16. Paxton is virtually the only music maker of his generation, playing guitar, banjo, piano, and violin, among other instruments, to fully assimilate the blues idiom of the 1920s and 30s, the blues of Bessie Smith and Lonnie Johnson. On graduating from Verdun Dye High School in 2007, he had a corporate work-study assignment at the Braille Institute of America. Paxton later moved to upstate New York to attend Marist College, and soon after began playing gigs in and around the Brooklyn area. In 2011, he appeared in the video documentary Playing for Change, filmed in many locations around the world, with musicians harmonizing together on jazz and folk music from the regions. Although not signed to a record label, he continues to play old-time blues and roots festivals throughout the United States. For more on Jerome Paxton, go to blindboypaxton.net. 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
0: Thanks for joining me for another edition of From the Kitchen, where it's all about home cooking and healthy eating. 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Boiled eggs are a staple ingredient in many of our meals, whether it be for breakfast, lunch, or dinner. And because I use these frequently, I like to have some on hand and not have to boil them on demand. So I batch cook anywhere from 6 to 12 eggs at a time. But as I don't use them every day, it's important for me to know how long they'll last once I've boiled them. And in that regard, I came across an interesting article in Martha Stewart Living. It was by Madeline Buono and Kristen Nunes. How to Store Hard-Boiled Eggs, Plus Two Mistakes to Avoid. And the article reads, whether served as a snack, a salad topping, or a fuss-free breakfast, hard-boiled eggs are great for a quick protein boost and don't require much work to make. If you eat them frequently, know that you don't need to boil them each time. Instead, you can cook a number of eggs at one time and save them for days ahead. In order to do that, though, you need to ensure you're storing the food properly to keep it safe. We consulted food safety experts to learn how to store hard-boiled eggs so they stay fresh for up to a week. So, how to store hard-boiled eggs? While hard-cooked eggs are easy to store, there are a few steps you should take to help them stay fresher for longer. First, let them cool. The eggs will be hot when they're done boiling, and wait until they've cooled before storing them. When hot items are placed in a refrigerator, they can warm up other items that surround them, placing them in the temperature danger zone, where bacteria like multiply, that according to Tracy Brigman, a clinical associate professor and associate director for the National Center for Home Food Preservation at the University of Georgia. So, to expedite the cooling process, Janine Flaherty, Vice President of Food Safety and Quality Assurance at Vital Farms, says place the eggs in cold water or an ice bath for a few minutes. And if you likely want to save your future self from the struggle of peeling hard-boiled eggs, and choose to peel them right after cooking instead. If that's the case, store the eggs in an airtight bag or container after taking off the shells. Since they're peeled, they need to be protected from exposure to air, odors, and any microorganisms that might be present. That according to Bridgman. She says they should place a damp paper towel inside the container to prevent them from drying out. Something keeping the peel intact usually does. So where is the best place to store the eggs? Once in a container, keep hard-cooked eggs on the middle shelf of the refrigerator. While Flaherty says that is where the temperature is most stable until you're ready to eat them. And if they're unpeeled, unpeeled hard-boiled eggs should also be placed in an airtight container or resealable bag before refrigerating. Keeping them sealed helps prevent any odors from the fridge and harmful microorganisms from disrupting the eggs. During the cooking process, the protective layer that coats the shell is removed, making the eggs more susceptible to air and harmful microorganisms, that according to Bridgman. However, you can skip adding a paper towel to the container to prevent moisture loss as the eggs still have their shells intact. Again, where to store them? Unpeeled hard-boiled eggs should also be kept on the middle shelf of the refrigerator, where the temperature is most consistent. But again, how not to store hard-boiled eggs? Avoid making mistakes when storing hard-boiled eggs, not just to extend their shelf life, but also to keep yourself safe from unwanted bacteria. One rule is never keep them at room temperature. According to Flaherty, even fully cooked eggs cannot be left at room temperature for more than 2 hours before spoiling. She says to place hard-boiled eggs in the refrigerator within at least 2 hours after cooking to avoid any spoilage and the spread of potentially harmful bacteria. Bridgman confirms this sentiment, adding that dangerous bacteria grow slower in temperatures below 40 degrees Fahrenheit. And what about keeping them in the freezer? Keeping hard-boiled eggs in the freezer may seem like a good option for longer storage, but it's not recommended. Flaherty says once defrosted, the egg's white will turn tough and a watery texture will become inedible. And of course, boiling eggs, you need to know how long to boil them, because timing is everything. Hard-boiled eggs can go from perfect to dry and overcooked fast. The key is the length of cooking hard-boiled eggs, because even an extra 30 seconds can result in rubbery whites and dry and crumbly yolks. So here's what the experts say about that. You need to first know what size of eggs you're using, medium, large, or jumbo, to determine how long you should cook them. Most people cook large eggs, requiring 10 to 12 minutes. A fifth-generation chicken keeper and author of Fresh Eggs Daily Cookbook says a 12-minute egg is the maximum amount of time I'll do for a large hard-boiled egg. So here's a rough estimate. For medium eggs, 8 to 10 minutes. For large eggs, 10 to 12 minutes. And for extra large eggs, 12 to 14 minutes. And to start the process, start the eggs in cold water. Place the eggs in a saucepan and cover them with about an inch of water. Bring the water to a boil over medium heat, and as soon as the water reaches a boil, cover the pot and set a timer for the amount of time you want to cook the eggs. And if you want to warm them up for serving, just place the eggs back in the pot with a little bit of warm water to serve as you like. Though boiled eggs don't last as long as uncooked eggs, hard-boiled eggs can keep for up to a week, whether they're peeled or not. Commercially prepackaged hard-boiled eggs last even longer. Flaherty recommends following the expiration date on the packaging rather than following the one-week rule. But what are the signs of spoiled hard-boiled eggs? Whether your hard-boiled eggs are cooked at home or bought from the store, it's important to look for signs of spoilage. If it develops a slimy or chalky texture, or if it develops an unmistakable odor, it should be discarded. And those are the considerations on the simple job of boiling an egg. Now let's consider how we can keep the kitchen cool in summer with no-cook or low-cook breakfast recipes. Here's a delicious single-serving recipe from Eating Well. Ginger apple yogurt. Get your apple a day in a breakfast with this zingy yogurt with grated apple and crystallized ginger. If you normally eat sweetened yogurt, which can be loaded with added sugar or artificial sweeteners, you might be surprised to find that the apple and ginger provide plenty of sweetness. And sprinkling of the chia seeds adds fiber and good fats to this healthy breakfast recipe. And here are the ingredients. There are just four. You'll need 1 cup of low-fat plain yogurt, 1 medium apple grated, 1 teaspoon of chia seeds, and 1 tablespoon of minced crystallized ginger. And remember, these ingredients are for one single serving, so adjust them accordingly for the number to be served. And to put this together, simply combine the yogurt, the apple, chia seeds, and the ginger in a small bowl or jar, and enjoy. And the nutrition information for this breakfast is that there are 306 calories, 41 grams of sugars, all natural, and no added sugars. And now, from Diabetic Living magazine, is a vegetarian cream cheese and bagel. And they say they've taken the classic deli combo of bagels and lox and replaced the salmon with a colorful mix of vegetables and avocado in a makeover bagel sandwich that appeals to vegetarians. And the ingredients that you'll need for this no-cook breakfast are 4 ounces of light cream cheese, that's about 1/2 cup, 1 tablespoon of chopped fresh dill, or 1 teaspoon of dried dill, plus some sprigs for garnish, 1/4 teaspoon of salt, 1/8 teaspoon of ground pepper, 4 whole wheat bagel halves, toasted, or 4 slices of whole wheat bread, also toasted, 1/2 medium cucumber, thinly sliced, 1/2 medium onion, thinly sliced, 1/2 medium avocado, halved, pitted, peeled, and thinly sliced, and 3/4 cup of bottled roast red bell peppers, drained and cut into thin strips. These ingredients make 4 servings, and the time to get it to the table would be about 30 minutes. And here's how we do that. It's in 2 steps. Step 1, stir together the cream cheese, the dill, salt, and ground pepper in a small bowl. And now to step 2 and to serve, spread the bagel halves or the toasted bread with the cream cheese mixture. Top with cucumber slices, onion slices, avocado slices, and the red pepper strips. And then, if desired, garnish with fresh dill sprigs. And if you want something a little fruity and exotic for breakfast, here's a lime ambrosia fruit cup, again from Eating Well. This is known in Greek mythology as the food of the gods. This ambrosia salad reflects a global menu when exotic fruits are added. This simple fruit cup is perfect for breakfast, alongside Greek yogurt or eggs. This recipe makes 6 servings. And here are the ingredients you'll need. You'll need 4 cups of cut-up fresh melon, strawberries, seedless grapes, and peaches. 1 1/2 teaspoons of finely shredded lime peel, 1 1/2 tablespoons of lime juice, 1/2 tablespoon of honey, a quarter teaspoon of ground ginger, and about a third of a cup of toasted coconut. And preparing this lime ambrosia fruit cup will take about 30 minutes. And it's in one continuous step. And here it is. Place the fruit in a very large bowl. Then in a smaller bowl, combine the lime peel, lime juice, honey and ginger, and pour it over the fruit, and then toss. And just before serving, top with the toasted coconut. And if you don't want to heat up the kitchen by toasting the coconut, you can use plain coconut. Here's a cook's tip if you wish to toast the coconut. Spread it in a shallow baking pan lined with parchment paper and bake in a 350-degree oven for 5 to 10 minutes, shaking the pan once or twice during the cooking. That recipe for the lime ambrosia fruit cup was originally published in the Diabetic Living magazine. Now, if you're in a hurry, here's one that takes just about 5 minutes to toss together. A cheery strawberry kiwi cheesecake toast. This again is a single serving, so adjust the ingredients accordingly to the number to be served. And there are just 5 ingredients, so here they are. You'll need 2 tablespoons of non-fat strawberry Greek yogurt, a tablespoon of cream cheese, 1 slice of 100% whole wheat bread toasted, a half a kiwi fruit peeled and sliced, and 1 strawberry with the stems removed and sliced. And to get this ready in about 5 minutes, combine the yogurt and the cream cheese in a small bowl, then spread the yogurt mixture on the toast and top with the kiwi and the strawberry. And the nutrition information for the strawberry kiwi cheesecake toast: each serving is about 185 calories. There's just 10 grams of sugars with no added sugars. And the good thing is, this single serving breakfast provides 65% of your total daily value of vitamin C. You're listening to From the Kitchen, produced by GateWave in New York City. And now to some easy-to-prepare lunches and brunches for the summertime. Before I get into those, here are some safe kitchen practices from the American Foundation for the Blind. You can find these at their website, afb.org. It provides excellent guidelines on what to wear whilst you're cooking. Also, how to cut and chop vegetables and other produce. How to measure liquids. How best to peel vegetables and fruit. How to place pans on a burner. Some baking tips. How to turn foods when that's necessary. And testing food for doneness. Here are some basic recommendations to keep cooking fun and safe. Wear short sleeves or roll your sleeves above the elbow when working at the stove. Wear long oven mitts to handle pots and pans. Set a timer to remind you when to turn off the stove and any electrical appliances. Make sure all your appliances are in good working order and avoid overloading any circuits. Use a vegetable peeler instead of a knife for peeling fruits and vegetables. Use a pizza cutter rather than a knife for cutting, or a pivot knife that's connected to a cutting board. Refrain from storing spices on a shelf above the stove. Always turn off the gas flame before you remove a pan from the burner. And don't wear clothing with long, loose sleeves when cooking. So let's consider some of these kitchen safety tips in more detail. For cutting and chopping, use trays or cutting boards in colors that contrast with your food. For example, Keep a white cutting board for slicing apples or carrots, and a dark-colored board for onions and cheese. And when cutting, make sure the cutting edge of your knife blade is facing downwards before you cut or slice. You can easily identify the cutting edge of a knife blade without touching it. Since the cutting edge is usually curved, try rocking the knife blade forwards and backwards on a tabletop to determine when the cutting edge, which will rock, is facing downward. And try using a pizza cutter instead of a knife for slicing sandwiches. And when measuring ingredients, hold a light-colored measuring cup against a darker background when pouring milk, flour, sugar, and other light-colored ingredients. Measuring cups and spoons are available with large print, tactile, and contrasting markings. And more recently, talking measuring cups have become available. So with that said, let's consider some summertime lunches and brunches, starting with a couple of no-cook solutions. Here's one from the July and August 2019 edition of the Eating Well magazine. A white bean and avocado sandwich. It serves four and takes about 15 to 20 minutes to put together. And this is what Adam Dodge at the Eating Well magazine has to say about the white bean and avocado sandwich. White beans mash seamlessly into a creamy protein-packed spread for a satisfying healthy sandwich that makes for an easy lunch. Mix it up by trying it with canned chickpeas or black beans. This vegetarian sandwich recipe is also a fiber superstar. Avocado, beans, greens, and whole wheat bread team up to give it 15 grams of fiber. This recipe has 11 ingredients, and here they are. You'll need 2 medium avocados, 1 15-ounce can of white beans rinsed, 2 tablespoons of lemon juice, 1 tablespoon of extra virgin olive oil, 1 clove of garlic, grated, 1/4 teaspoon of chopped fresh thyme, 1/4 teaspoon of ground pepper, 8 slices of whole wheat bread toasted, 1 cup of jarred roasted red peppers rinsed, 8 thin slices of sharp cheddar cheese, that's about 4 ounces, and 4 cups of baby lettuce. And to get this ready in about 15 to 20 minutes, it's just in one continuous step. Mash the avocados, the beans, lemon juice, oil, garlic, thyme, and pepper in a medium bowl until they're well combined, but still slightly chunky. Then divide the mixture amongst the 4 slices of bread, approximately 1/2 cup each. Then top each sandwich with 1/4 cup of red peppers, 2 slices of cheese, and 1 cup of lettuce, and then top it with the remaining bread. And there, in about 15 to 20 minutes, you have a delicious, nutritious sandwich for 4. Here's another no-cook delicacy from Cooking Light. The pan bagnat tuna sandwich. It serves 4 and takes about 2.5 hours to make, which includes 2 hours in refrigeration. Quality ingredients make all the difference here. Use premium canned or jarred white tuna, the best fruity olive oil you have, and garden fresh veggies. They chopped up the olives and capers and mixed them into the tuna for a briny flavor hit that won't slip out of your sandwich as you eat. The recipe calls for Niquois small French black olives. Kalamata olives will also work just fine in their place. There are 10 ingredients for this recipe, and here they are. You'll need 1 1/2 pound whole wheat sourdough loaf, 1/4 cup of chopped Niquois or Kalamata olives, 3 tablespoons of chopped red onion, 2 tablespoons of capers, drained. 3 tablespoons of extra virgin olive oil, divided. 5 teaspoons of fresh lemon juice, divided. 2 5-ounce cans of water-packed premium white tuna, drained. 2 medium-sized green leaf lettuce leaves. 3 tomato slices. And 1 large hard-boiled egg, thinly sliced. And putting the pan bagnat tuna sandwich together is in 2 steps. And here they are. In step 1, you'll need to half the loaf horizontally, scoop out the halves to make 1-inch bread shells, and then toast the shells until they're golden. And now to step 2, and to get ready for serving. Combine the olives, the onions, capers, 2 tablespoons of oil, 1 tablespoon of juice, and the tuna, and place the mixture in the bottom shell. Now drizzle the top shell with the remaining oil and the juice. Then, top the tuna mixture with the lettuce, tomato, and egg slices, and then add the top shell. Now it's time to wrap them in plastic wrap and refrigerate for 2 hours or up to overnight. Then cut into quarters and serve. And if you don't mind a little heat in the kitchen, here are a couple of ideas for delicious lunches that do require a little cooking. Here's a great one from Martha Stewart. Beets with greens and ricotta on toast. It takes about 30 minutes to prepare and an hour in cooking, so you'll need an hour and a half before lunch to put this on the table. You get a double dose of beet goodness with roasted slices and sautéed greens. Beets are naturally sweet, so the spread of ricotta provides a savory contrast and a boost of protein and calcium. If you're buying loose beets, supplement the sautéed greens with your choice of Swiss chard, spinach, or kale. This recipe works for all types of beets. If you don't have an extra hour in the morning for roasting projects, beets keep beautifully roasted in the fridge. The way I do it in my kitchen is I pop some beets in the oven when the oven's already on, like when I'm preparing dinner. Once they're roasted, just let them cool completely, peel, slice, and store in the fridge for up to a week. If you start with roasted beets and cook greens, this lunch comes together in the time it takes to toast a slice of bread. The coffee rub on the beets is a revelation. It doesn't taste like you spilled coffee on your lunch. The grinds gently infuse the beets and amplify the beets' earthiness. There are only a handful of ingredients to this recipe, so seek out the best quality ricotta, bread, and olive oil. This really is an incredibly delicious, easy-to-make lunch. This recipe serves 4, and here are the ingredients. You'll need 1 bunch of golden or red beets. That's about 4 medium-sized beets, with the greens and the stems separated and chopped. A tablespoon of extra virgin olive oil, plus some more for drizzling. A teaspoon of ground coffee. Some coarse salt and freshly ground pepper. A clove of garlic, thinly sliced. 1/2 cup of fresh ricotta. 4 slices of rustic bread, toasted, and some lemon wedges for serving. And now here's the 3-step process of putting the beets with greens and ricotta on toast together. Step 1. Preheat the oven to 425 degrees. Now scrub the beets and arrange on parchment-lined foil. Drizzle with oil and sprinkle with the coffee and season with salt and pepper. Now wrap the beets tightly and place on a rimmed baking sheet. Then roast them until it's easily pierced with the tip of a knife. That should be about an hour. Now let the beets cool completely, remove the skins, and slice the beets. And now on to step 2. In a large skillet, heat the oil over medium heat. Add the garlic and cook until it's fragrant. That'll take about a minute. Then add the beet greens and the stems and season with salt and pepper. Cook, stirring occasionally, until they're wilted and tender. That'll take up to 5 minutes. And now step 3 to serve. Spread the ricotta over the toasts and top with the greens, then the beets. Now season with salt and pepper, drizzle with oil, and serve with the lemon wedges. What a great summertime lunch treat. Beets with greens and ricotta on toast. That recipe

0: 8 teaspoons of canola mayonnaise, 8 ounces of smoked turkey, 4 ounces of thinly sliced Granny Smith apple, 3 tablespoons of whole berry cranberry sauce, and 1/4 teaspoon of freshly ground pepper. So let's whip up this easy-to-make lunch. And here's how you make it. Step 1, preheat the broiler to high. And step 2, place the rolls, cut side up, on a baking sheet. Divide the cheese evenly amongst the roll bottoms, and broil for about 1 minute, or until the rolls are toasted and the cheese melts. Now spread the cut side of each roll top with 1 teaspoon of mayonnaise. Layer the applewood smoked turkey, apple slices, and cranberry sauce on the roll bottoms. Then sprinkle evenly with pepper, and then top with the roll tops. These terrific cranapple smoked turkey sliders take less than 15 minutes to prepare and serve 4. That recipe by Katie Barrera is from MyRecipes.com. I hope you'll have the opportunity of making some of these no-cook and some-cook lunches to delight your family and friends. This gateway broadcast of From the Kitchen will return after this short break.
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0: 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Before I get down to some easy summertime dinner recipes, how about those knives that you use regularly? Are they sharp enough? We all know that sharp knives are safer than dull ones when cutting. Keeping knives sharp in the kitchen should be a regular maintenance job. How fast your knife dulls depends on the type of food you're chopping, the surface of your cutting board, how hard you're striking the board, and other variables. Whenever you feel that your knife is less sharp than it should be, try a honing rod before using a sharpener. If you find that honing doesn't make much difference, it's time to get out the sharpener. Periodic honing will allow you to go longer between sharpening sessions, but it can't repair a very dull or damaged knife. There's a very informative article on honing and sharpening by Lisa McManus in a current edition of Cook's Illustrated, where she clarified the difference between honing and sharpening. Lisa said when they tested honing rods and sharpening steels together, they made a discovery.

0: Some is labeled. Honing pushes a bent-over knife edge back to the center so that it's shaped like a V again. Sharpening removes metal, regrinding the edge. And she made the comment that the lineup of honing and sharpening rods that they had bought didn't match the model names. Their take was focus on the texture, not the name. Rods with rough surfaces act as sharpeners, and frankly, any flaw in your technique can rough up your knife. Smoother, more finely textured rods realign and lightly sharp the blade without damage, so you're back in business. Lisa commented that their preferred honing technique is to plant the tip of the rod on a cutting board so that it's perpendicular to the board. Then slide the knife from heel to tip down each side of the rod at about 15-degree angle, maintaining a light, consistent pressure. Periodic honing will allow you to go longer between sharpening sessions, which probably should be done by a professional, particularly if you possess good expensive knives. So now, down to some easy-to-prepare summertime dinners. A great starter to any summertime meal is a shrimp cocktail. This recipe by Annie Petito in Cook's Illustrated can be more than just a starter, it can also be a light meal. This recipe is a twist on the American shrimp cocktail classic. It's a Mexican shrimp cocktail. And although American shrimp cocktail will always be a classic, the Mexican take on this dish has a whole lot more personality. This cocktail de camarón offers an incredible mix of flavors and textures. Plump, tender poached shrimp, crisp bites of raw onion and cucumber, and cool, creamy avocado are all coated in a tangy, spicy sweet tomato sauce. Eaten ice cold with a spoon and saltines, it's like a festive, shrimp-packed Bloody Mary or gazpacho. Annie Petito says she's eaten a lot of cocktail de camarón and knows that success lies in nailing two aspects, the cooking of the shrimp and the sweetness and the consistency of the sauce, which always contains ketchup. There are several ways to poach delicate proteins such as shrimp. You start them cold and bring everything to a simmer. Then add the food to about 100 degrees water and fiddle with the stove to maintain a consistent temperature. Or dump everything into boiling water and pull it off the burner so that the carryover cooking does the job. The residual heat method apparently gives the most consistent results, with the least effort. So here's the interesting pass, though. Boiling water is way too hot for cooking delicate shrimp. But when 1.25 pounds of cold, raw seafood is added to 3 cups of boiling water, the water temperature instantly drops to 155 degrees, ideal for poaching. And after 5 minutes off the heat, the shrimp are usually tender and opaque. For easy eating, Annie suggests cutting each shrimp crosswise into 3 bite-sized pieces. And with the shrimp all set, the next job is to tattle the sauce. Along with ketchup, the sauce for cocktail de camarón typically includes some variety of tomato juice, as well as some hot sauce and fresh lime juice. And there's a catch here. Annie says when she stirred together 2 cups of clamato, 3/4 cup of ketchup, lime juice and hot sauce, the finished sauce was too sugary and thin. But reducing the clamato by half and the ketchup by 1/4 cup yielded a sauce with a thicker consistency, but the oversweetness persisted. And since ketchup was the sole source of the body of the sauce, she hesitated to use even less. Instead, she made 3 more batches, one with clamato, one with tomato juice, and one with V8. The V8 version struck the right balance, equally between sweet and savory, with touches of tartness. So then, ready to round out the dish, she cut a ripe avocado and half an English cucumber into bite-sized chunks, and then for savory crunch, added finely chopped red onion to the mix. Finally, a smattering of chopped cilantro contributed to the freshness. So with that background to the Mexican shrimp cocktail, Cocktail de Camarón, here is Annie Petito's recipe that serves 4 to 6 and takes about 45 to 50 minutes to get to the table. And in the introduction to the dish, there are some cook's comments, and here they are. We prefer untreated shrimp, but if your shrimp are treated with salt or additives such as sodium, don't add the salt in step 1. The balanced flavor of Valencia, Cholula, or Tapatio hot sauce works best here. If you're using a spicy vinegary hot sauce such as Tabasco, start with half the amount called for and adjust to your taste later. Saltines are a traditional accompaniment, but tortilla chips or thick-cut potato chips are also good. As I said earlier, you can serve this dish as an appetizer or a light summertime meal. So let's get to the ingredients for the Mexican shrimp cocktail. And here they are. You'll need 1.25 pounds of large shrimp. That's the 26 to 30 count per pound. Peeled, divined, and the tails removed. 1/4 teaspoon of table salt, plus some salt for cooking the shrimp. 1 cup of V8 juice, chilled. 1/2 cup of ketchup. 3 tablespoons of lime juice, from about 2 limes, plus lime wedges for serving. 2 teaspoons of hot sauce, plus extra for serving. 1/2 of an English cucumber, cut into 1/2-inch pieces. 1 cup of finely chopped red onion. 1 avocado, halved, pitted, and cut into 1/2-inch pieces. And 1/4 cup of chopped fresh cilantro. Plus some saltines, tortilla chips, or thick-cut potato chips. And now, to get the Mexican shrimp cocktail to the table in about 45 to 50 minutes, it's in 2 steps. And here's step 1. Bring 3 cups of water to a boil in a large saucepan over high heat. Then stir in the shrimp and 1 tablespoon of salt. Now cover and let it stand off the heat until the shrimp are opaque. That should take about 5 to 6 minutes, shaking the saucepan halfway through the standing time. Now fill a large bowl halfway with ice and water. Transfer the shrimp to the ice bath and let them cool for about 3 to 5 minutes. Once they're cool, cut each shrimp crosswise into 3 bite-sized pieces. And now to step 2 and to serve. Combine the V8 juice, ketchup, lime juice, hot sauce, and the salt in a medium bowl. Now add the cucumber, onion, and the shrimp, and stir until they're all evenly coated. Now it's time to stir in the avocado and the cilantro. And to serve, portion the cocktail into individual bowls or glasses and serve immediately, passing the saltines, the tortilla chips or the thick-cut potato chips, lime wedges and extra hot sauce separately. And there, from Annie Petito in Cook's Illustrated, is a terrific summertime appetizer or a light evening meal. If you're looking to add a great salad to some pre-cooked chicken, turkey, or ham, here's a fresh corn tomato salad from the Food Network. You can serve this corn tomato salad on its own, or on pasta, and even as a taco topper for an extra fresh flavor, or along with the meats of your choice. This is a really easy to prepare recipe, takes about 30 minutes total time to get to the table, and yields about 6 cups of the salad. And here are the ingredients for the fresh corn tomato salad. There are just 8 of them. You'll need 3 tablespoons of white wine vinegar, some kosher salt and freshly ground pepper, 1/4 cup of extra virgin olive oil, 6 ears of fresh corn, 2 cups of red or orange grape tomatoes halved, 8 ounces of fresh mozzarella cut into small cubes, a bunch of scallions, white or green, thinly sliced, and 1.5 cups of fresh basil leaves. And bringing the fresh corn tomato salad to the table is in 2 steps. And here's step 1. Whisk together the vinegar, 2 teaspoons of salt, and some pepper in a small bowl. Now gradually whisk in the oil, starting with a few drops at a time, and then adding the rest in a steady stream to make a smooth dressing. And now on to step 2. Shear off the corn kernels with a sharp knife over a bowl. You should have about 4 cups. Then toss in the tomatoes, mozzarella, and the scallions. Pour the vinaigrette dressing over the salad and toss it to coat. You'll now need to cover it and let it stand for at least 15 minutes and up to 2 hours before serving. And then, when you serve, tear the basil leaves over the salad and stir them in. Here's another great dinner salad from Eating Well. A strawberry spinach salad with avocado and walnuts. You can serve this summery strawberry spinach salad alongside a half a sandwich, or top it with grilled chicken or roasted salmon for a complete and easy healthy meal. This recipe by Rachel Meltzer Warren is a single serving, so adjust the ingredients accordingly to the number to be served. The ingredients for this single serving are sufficient to make about 3 cups of salad. And here they are. You'll need 3 cups of baby spinach, 1 tablespoon of finely chopped red onion, 1/4 cup of sliced strawberries, 2 tablespoons of vinaigrette, and when I've made this salad, I've used light raspberry vinaigrette. You'll also need 1/4 of a medium avocado diced, and 2 tablespoons of toasted walnut pieces. Preparing the strawberry spinach salad with avocado and walnuts takes about 10 minutes, in just 1 easy step. Combine the spinach, onion, and the strawberries in a medium bowl, then drizzle with the vinaigrette and toss to coat. Finally, top with the avocado and the walnuts. Then serve this delicious strawberry spinach salad with avocado and walnuts as a side salad, or top with some grilled chicken or roasted salmon for a complete and easy summertime meal. I'll be back in a jiff with the final segment of today's program from the kitchen, Sweet Endings, simple desserts to complete a summertime meal. You're listening to From the Kitchen on Gatewave, audio for independent living. And we're back with cool desserts to end a summertime dinner. And what better than a watermelon sherbet? This recipe is from the August edition of Eating Well. The only difference between sorbet and sherbet is that the latter has a bit of dairy. In this case, sweetened condensed milk adds the sweetness plus a touch of creaminess. And of course, this is a great substitute for ice cream after dinner, as it only has 132 calories for each serving. This recipe by Anna Theocostito takes about 10 minutes in pre-prep and 8 hours and 10 minutes total which includes 8 hours of freezing time. There are just 4 ingredients to this recipe, and it makes about 12 servings, with a half a cup of watermelon sherbet each. So here are those ingredients. You'll need a little over 6 cups of cubed seedless watermelon, 1 14-ounce can of sweetened condensed milk, 1/3 of a cup of lime juice, and 1/4 teaspoon of salt. And to prepare this delicious after-dinner sherbet is in 2 steps. And here's step 1. Place the 6 cups of cubed seedless watermelon on a large rimmed baking sheet and freeze until they're frozen. That'll take about 4 hours or overnight. And then on to step 2. Puree the frozen watermelon, the condensed milk and lime juice, and the salt in a food processor, and you may have to do this in batches if necessary, until it's smooth, and that should take 2 to 3 minutes each batch. When that's done, transfer the mixture to a large sealable container, cover and freeze until it's firm. That'll be about 4 hours. And now to serve. Place 1 scoop of the watermelon sherbet alongside a slice of watermelon in a small bowl or a plate, and now you have a delicious after-dinner summertime dessert. And if you've ever had the urge to make your own ice cream, but you don't have an ice cream maker, I came across a terrific article by Morgan Balling in Cook's Country, the sister magazine to Cook's Illustrated. An ice cream maker works by churning a mixture, usually milk, cream, sugar, and egg yolks. This churning keeps the ice crystals small as they form and incorporates air, so that instead of a solid block of frozen milk, you have a silky, scoopable ice cream. But is it really necessary to use an ice cream maker to achieve the same result? Well, apparently not. In this recipe, it calls for whipping heavy cream in a blender to stiff peaks, and then blending in sweetened condensed milk, evaporated milk, corn syrup, sugar, and citrus zest, and some juice, and a few minutes of work. No ice cream machine needed, and no churning. You just pop the blended mixture in the freezer and wait for about 6 hours. The secret here is that the whipped cream, or more specifically, the air trapped within it, stood in for the air normally incorporated by an ice cream maker. Morgan says, in the experiments with this technique, she learned that too much air was trouble. When she used a stand mixer instead of a blender to whip the cream, it introduced too much air and ended up with a texture similar to that of frozen whipped topping. Not bad, but it wasn't ice cream. So she stuck with the blender, which produced whipped cream that's not quite as fluffy. And the sweetened condensed milk and corn syrup called for in this recipe, both liquid sweeteners, helped to create a smooth texture. The basic formula proved to be very adaptable. A hefty tablespoon of vanilla extract and 1/4 teaspoon of salt to enhance the flavor produced an intense vanilla ice cream with a texture that could hold a generous scoop of add-ins. So let's get to the basic recipe for Morgan Balling's Easy Ice Cream. This recipe makes sufficient for about 8 to 10 servings. That's about 1 quart. And in a chef's tip, Morgan says the cream mixture freezes more quickly in a loaf pan than in a taller, narrower container. But if you don't have a loaf pan, use an 8-inch square baking pan. There are just 7 ingredients for this vanilla no-churn ice cream, and here they are. You'll need 2 cups of heavy cream, chilled, 1 cup of sweetened condensed milk, 1/4 cup of whole milk, 1/4 cup of light corn syrup, 2 tablespoons of sugar, a tablespoon of vanilla extract, and a quarter teaspoon of table salt. And now, let's have a crack at making this easy ice cream. It's in two steps. The first is to process the cream in a blender until soft peaks form. That should take about 20 to 30 seconds. Now scrape down the sides of the blender jar and continue to process until stiff peaks form. That should take about 10 to 15 seconds longer. Now, using a rubber spatula, stir in the condensed milk, the whole milk, corn syrup, sugar, the vanilla, and the salt, and then process until thoroughly combined. About another 20 seconds should do that, scraping down the sides of the blender jar as needed. And now, to make this mixture into your own homemade easy ice cream, pour the cream mixture into an 8.5 by 4.5 inch loaf pan. And again, if you don't have one of those, use an 8-inch square baking pan. Now, press some plastic wrap flush against the surface of the ice cream and freeze until it's firm. That should take about 6 hours. And now, this delicious homemade vanilla no-churn ice cream is ready to serve to the delight of your family and friends. And with this basic recipe for the vanilla no-churn ice cream, you can make many variants by introducing ingredients that will make your homemade ice cream look and taste as good, if not better, than those varieties you see in the supermarket. In the late summer 2019 edition of Cook's Country, Morgan Balling introduces 12 different varieties of this homemade ice cream. They include a birthday cake ice cream that includes sprinkling colorful rainbow sprinkles before freezing. And then there's a banana walnut chocolate chunk ice cream, a milk chocolate ice cream that's made by simply adding 6 ounces of melted milk chocolate with the condensed milk, and a peach cobbler ice cream that simply adds 1/2 cup of peach preserves and 1/4 teaspoon of ground cinnamon with the condensed milk. Then there's the salted caramel coconut ice cream, and you substitute caramel sauce for corn syrup here. And another is a mint cookie ice cream. In this variant, you substitute 1/4 teaspoon of peppermint extract for the vanilla, and then as you transfer the cream mixture to the loaf pan, gently stir in 1/2 cup of coarsely crushed Oreo cookies. Other variants include a key lime ice cream, a dark chocolate ice cream, strawberry buttermilk ice cream, peanut buttercup, and malted milk chocolate. You've been listening to another edition of From the Kitchen, brought to you by Gatewave from New York City. For all our contributors, I'm home cook and presenter Keith Dunford. Please join me again next time for more great ideas and recipes. And in the meantime, from my kitchen to yours, happy cooking. And now, for most of you, People Magazine is coming up next here on Gatewave. Chen Guangcheng is a blind Chinese civil rights activist who's worked on human rights issues in rural areas of the People's Republic of China. Blind from an early age and self-taught in the law, Chen is frequently described as a barefoot lawyer who advocates for women's rights, land rights, and the welfare of the poor. Chen gained international recognition in 2005 for organizing a landmark lawsuit against authorities. And as a result of this lawsuit, Chen was arrested in June 2006 and sentenced to 4 years and 3 months. He was released from prison in 2010. Chen's case received sustained international attention. In April 2012, Chen fled to the embassy of the United States in Beijing, and after negotiations with the Chinese government, it was reported that China would consider allowing him to travel to the United States to study. Chen, his wife, and 2 children were granted U.S. visas and departed Beijing for New York City. In October 2013, Chen accepted a position with the conservative research group Witherspoon Institute and a position at the Catholic University of America. 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
9: Welcome to the New York Times Sunday Book Review for August 9, 2026, for the latest in fiction, biography, history, and travel. I'm David Howard. We're going to start with reviews of books titled You Won't Get Free of It and Albert Sabin. First, a review headed The Fraught Bond. Rachel Aviv's new essay collection shows the breadth and complexity of matrilineal relationships. A review by Melanie Thernstrom of a book titled You Won't Get Free of It, Stories of Mothers and Daughters, written by Rachel Aviv. Even as a non-fiction writer, I find myself nagged by the question of whether non-fiction can ever really capture inner life, the shifting, invisible eddies of feeling that shape our experience as deeply as fiction can. Is it only literature that allows us to fully enter strangers' lives, inhabit conflicting perspectives, and understand the ways we see and fail to see one another? Can a profile of the writer Alice Munro and her troubled family life be as rich, as complicated, as real as Munro's own stories are? The stunning title essay in Rachel Aviv's new collection, You Won't Get Free of It, shows it can. Munro's stories often feature family secrets that are hidden in plain sight, glimpsed and forgotten, divulged and disavowed. Aviv reveals the shocking autobiographical root of this motif. Munro's second husband, Jerry, abused her youngest daughter, Andrea, starting when she was 9. He steadfastly maintained that his stepdaughter was a Lolita who had a crush on him. When Andrea finally told Munro as a young adult, her mother stayed with Jerry, sacrificing her relationship with her daughter. When news of the abuse broke in 2024, it made international headlines, but Aviv investigates the incidents much more thoroughly than earlier reports did, creating a complex tableau from the perspectives of a dozen people, including Andrea, her siblings, and her stepmother, as well as Munro's agent, editor, and biographer. She shows how a culture of silence was created in order to protect Saint Alice. It paid off for the industry. Munro wrote some of her most celebrated work in the wake of her daughter's revelation, including Vandals, a story that poached Andrea's experience and was ultimately awarded the Nobel Prize. Aviv's interviews with Andrea and her adult daughter reveal the myriad hidden ways the episode and its 30-year cover-up warped her life. Quote, I still struggle with the feeling that I am weak, that there is something about me that invites degradation, Andrea says. She was uncomfortable touching her own children and became essentially asexual. Aviv masterfully resists editorializing, laying out the evidence and leaving the reader to make their own judgment. The essay would serve as an illuminating introduction to any collection of Munro's work. It is the culmination, the crown jewel of a collection of compelling essays exploring tangled mother-daughter relationships. As with the proverbial Chinese finger puzzle, the more her subjects pull away, the tighter the trap becomes. Each chapter demonstrates Aviv's exhaustive reporting and impressive intimacy with her sources. A profile of the renowned psychologist Elizabeth Loftus, who used her groundbreaking research into the malleability of memory to testify on behalf of Harvey Weinstein, Michael Jackson, and others, delves into Loftus's own family tragedy. When she was 14, her mother Rebecca drowned shortly after being hospitalized for depression. Loftus's father told her it was suicide, but she remains fixed in her denial more than 60 years later. Her cousin, who found her aunt's body, confirms to Aviv that Rebecca died by suicide, but Loftus discredits that account. Quote, "It seemed hard to avoid the thought that a career had been shaped by the slipperiness of this foundational memory," Aviv writes. Loftus insists there's absolutely no connection. Several of these essays, all previously published in The New Yorker and revised with new reporting, continue to examine the theme of mental illness that was the subject of her first book, Strangers to Ourselves. What does it mean to love a mother or daughter whose very identity is unstable? When treatment for lymphoma unexpectedly cures a woman's decades-long schizophrenia, her daughters struggle to form a relationship with a stranger. Another mother repeatedly rescues her daughter from disassociative fugues, like Demeter rescuing Persephone, until the daughter slips away apparently for good, leaving her mother on a ceaseless quest. Only one, albeit moving, piece on undocumented Filipino domestic workers feels like it doesn't quite belong. Its subject is not enmeshed motherhood and family secrets, but the dehumanizing poverty that forces women to detach from their own children in order to raise other people's. In the preface, Aviv reflects on her own relationship with her mother, who gave up on her dream of writing fiction while nurturing Aviv's literary talent from a young age. The author's first effort at 10 was a novel about a girl embracing her beloved mother so tightly that they risk, quote, "turning faint from not enough oxygen," unquote, before her mother suddenly dies of a heart attack in her sleep. It was, Aviv reflects, quote, "an exercise in acting out the event that I most feared, and perhaps on some level secretly wished for, an end to this overwhelming and exhausting fusion," unquote. Together, the pieces in this piercing collection shed light on how the daughter between mothers and daughters can alchemize through trauma into something inescapable. Loftus tears up recalling the mother she refers to as the M-word and asks Aviv, quote, "how come this never goes away?" And then, "is that true for other people?" The book's answer is yes. Next, Viral Rivals. This biography of Albert Sabin recounts his pivotal role in the development of a polio vaccine and his feud with Jonas Salk. A review by David Oshinsky of a book titled Albert Sabin, The Life of a Polio Vaccine Pioneer, written by Karen Torghelli. 20 years ago, the National Museum of American History held an exhibition titled Whatever Happened to Polio? It focused on Jonas Salk, whose vaccine helped tame the devastating virus that crippled and killed tens of thousands of children in the baby boom era following World War II. Salk became a national icon, our first homegrown celebrity scientist. His face adorned the cover of Time magazine. Numerous biographies appeared. When people speak of polio today, it's Salk they remember. The adulation served to marginalize the contributions of others, none more so than Albert Sabin, whose competing polio vaccine proved essential in controlling the disease. Sabin remained in the shadows for several reasons, including his sour demeanor and the fact that Salk's vaccine came out before his own. Karen Torghelli's Albert Sabin, The Life of a Polio Vaccine Pioneer, is the first serious biography to appear. It does full justice to one of medicine's forgotten giants. He was born Abram Saperstein in Bialystok, Russia, in 1906, and his earliest memories included the anti-Semitic pogroms that swept the region with murderous regularity. His family fled to America in 1921, settling in Paterson, New Jersey, an immigrant stronghold known as Silk City for the textile factories that lined the Passaic River. Abram entered high school with a new name, Albert Sabin, and a modest goal of finding steady work in the mills. His plans changed when a relative agreed to pay his way to New York University in exchange for a promise that Sabin join his dental practice following graduation. Sabin loved the science but hated dentistry. He won a scholarship to the NYU School of Medicine, one of the few places that didn't restrict Jewish applicants. At Yale, for example, the dean's instructions were remarkably precise. Never admit more than 5 Jews, take only 2 Italian Catholics, and take no blacks at all. For Sabin, and later for Salk, NYU was the only game in town. Sabin's early career cemented his reputation as a gifted researcher, but a troubled colleague. It reached the point, says Torghelli, where his mentors felt compelled to warn prospective employers. While working at the prestigious Rockefeller Institute, Sabin received a lucrative offer from the Children's Hospital of Cincinnati, where he'd spend most of his career. The key recommendation came from Tom Rivers, the Institute's exalted hospital director, who concluded, quote, "He has a very hard time getting along with people here, but he is a genius," unquote. Cincinnati proved a good fit. Given ample laboratory space and a hefty budget, Sabin concentrated on vaccines. He also knew a bit about polio. The key difference in the 1940s was its emergence in epidemic form in Western nations like the United States. Sabin speculated that polio was a disease of cleanliness. As sanitation improved, children were less likely to be exposed and naturally immunized as infants. Squalor, he believed, could sometimes protect against disease. Torghelli, an epidemiologist who worked at the Centers for Disease Control and Prevention for more than 25 years, is a sure guide to the breakthroughs that made Sabin's work possible. Researchers discovered that there are 3 types of polioviruses, that all could be safely grown in a laboratory, and that they enter through the mouth, replicate in the gut, and use the bloodstream to reach the nervous system where the damage occurs. The obvious solution was a vaccine. 2 rival versions emerged: an injected, killed virus vaccine developed by Salk and an oral live virus vaccine championed by Sabin. Salk's was simpler to produce. It didn't require the delicate balancing act that occurs with live viruses, which must be strong enough to produce a natural infection in the body without triggering a full-blown case of the disease. Salk tested his vaccine in 1954 in what stands as the largest public health experiment in American history. More than 1 million schoolchildren participated, some getting the real vaccine, others a lookalike placebo. A private charity, the March of Dimes, provided the funding and ran the trials. The government played almost no role. The positive results turned Salk into a superstar, much to the displeasure of other polio researchers who viewed Sabin, for all his nasty bluster, as the superior scientist with the better product. Tom Rivers referred to Sabin as the smart Jew and Salk as the young Jew. To compound matters, Sabin couldn't test in the United States because so many children had already received the Salk vaccine. But in 1959, at the height of the Cold War, the Kremlin and the US State Department gave him permission to run trials in the Soviet Union, where polio was rampant. Nearly 78 million oral doses were consumed, and the early reports were glowing. The vaccine was, quote, close to 100% effective, unquote. No dangerous side effects were listed. It was cheaper than Salk's vaccine and easier to administer. Who wouldn't choose a sugar cube over a painful injection? Sabin's vaccine was fully licensed in the United States in 1962. The number of confirmed polio cases in 1960, causing permanent paralysis or death, stood at 2,525, a dramatic drop from a high of 21,269 in 1952, before Salk's vaccine became available. By the mid-1970s, that figure had dropped below 20, thanks largely to Sabin's laboratory magic. Polio seemed on the verge of eradication. You're listening to the New York Times Sunday Book Review, produced by Gatewave in New York City. Sabin's professional success did little to quell his personal demons. Fortunately, Torghelli doesn't play psychoanalyst. Her portrait of Sabin's private life is both straightforward and painful to read. He had multiple affairs. He showered family members with verbal abuse. His first wife killed herself by placing a plastic bag over her head. His second wife quickly realized her mistake and divorced him. He remained so distant from his two daughters that he cut them from his will. His gods were science and self-promotion, not necessarily in that order. Salk, too, remained an enduring target. Sabin never stopped belittling him, even leading a successful campaign to deny Salk admission to the elite National Academy of Sciences. "I did what I could do into the kitchen and do what he did," Sabin sneered. Both men died, Sabin in 1993, Salk in 1995, with Sabin the apparent victor. But his vaccine had a flaw that became clearer over time. In rare instances, the attenuated strains reverted to virulence, causing polio in the vaccinated child. Sabin vehemently denied the danger, but Torghelli certainly intimates that he knew. During the Russian trials, she writes, several scientists had alerted him to the problem. He responded by persuading them to remain silent for the good of the vaccination program. In 2000, the CDC removed Sabin's live virus vaccine from its immunization schedule, replacing it with a modern version of Salk's killed virus vaccine. There was no denying the obvious. Sabin's vaccine was no longer worth the slim but undeniable risk it posed. Polio could never be eradicated when vaccine-derived cases kept popping up. Whatever happened to polio? The widespread administration of a more powerful Salk vaccine essentially ended the threat in the United States and beyond. Hotspots remain in remote regions of Asia and Africa, where the numbers are small but persistent, and where the Sabin vaccine is still favored because of its low cost and easy delivery. The irony is, it will take both vaccines to completely eradicate the disease, Sabin's to contain it where it still circulates, Salk's to finish it off. An endgame that must have both men spinning in their graves. Next, pawns and rooks. Accusations of cheating at a major American chess tournament drive this book about a 2022 scandal. A review by Dylan Loeb McLean of a book titled Checkmate, Genius, Lies, Ambition, and the Biggest Scandal in Chess, written by Ben Mezrich. Ben Mezrich is always on the lookout for the next big film adaptation. He makes this explicit in his latest book, Checkmate. In a chapter near the end, in which he oddly refers to himself in the third person, he writes, quote, "His dream had never been to win a National Book Award or a Pulitzer. It was to see his paperback in the front rack of an airport newsstand, each glistening copy sporting that eye-catching sticker, now a major motion picture," unquote. By this measure, Mesrich has been remarkably successful. Three of his earlier books, Bringing Down the House, The Accidental Billionaires, and The Antisocial Network, have been turned into movies, 21, The Social Network, and Dumb Money, respectively. This may help to explain why Checkmate reads more like a screenplay than a work of nonfiction, though it is a true story. Mesrich traces the personal histories and circumstances leading up to a chess game played in September 2022 in St. Louis as part of the Sinkfield Cup, a major American tournament. It pitted Magnus Carlsen, a Norwegian grandmaster and the world's top player for some 15 years, against Hans Niemann, a brash 19-year-old American grandmaster. In a significant upset, Niemann won, but afterward Carlsen insinuated that Niemann had cheated, and the top brass of chess.com, one of the game's most popular hubs, issued a report in which the editor stated that, in their opinion, Niemann had cheated more than 100 times while playing on the site. The story roiled the insular world of chess, but might have ended there. Instead, a rumor circulated on social media that Niemann might have cheated by getting signals from an accomplice through a device that was vibrating in his anus, specifically anal beads. It was irresistible comedy gold. Niemann, incensed by what he saw as a conspiracy to trash his reputation and ruin his career, filed a $100 million lawsuit alleging libel and conspiracy against Carlsen, Chess.com, Danny Rentsch, the chief officer of the company, and Hikaru Nakamura, one of the world's top streamers. The case was ultimately settled, and Carlsen issued a statement declaring that, quote, "there was no determinative evidence that Niemann cheated," unquote, in the Sinkfield Cup. The scandal had all the ingredients Mesrich looked for, quote, "brilliant, quirky, sometimes shady characters, a billion-dollar bootstrapped company, accusations of cheating, lying, betrayal, and maybe even a hint of a crime at its center," unquote. He dived in and did what he does best, sought out the principals in the contretemps and let them tell their side of the story. Though Mesrich does not consider himself a journalist, he has done some excellent reporting. This is a particularly noteworthy accomplishment when it comes to Niemann, who is clearly a difficult and irascible subject. Mesrich teases out little-known facts, that Niemann's mother was undergoing chemotherapy during the worst of the media storm, that he was banned from playing in St. Louis after trashing a hotel room, often channeling the young grandmaster's voice with expletives. Perhaps most impressive of all is a chapter devoted to tracking down the basis of the anal bead rumor. Mesrich often speculates when conjuring scenes based on what the read players in the drama told him, and these recreations are often deft and insightful. Unfortunately, the subject at the heart of the story, chess, is not one that the author knows well, and in those sections of the book where he tries to explain the events of individual games, he can go wildly astray. The most egregious example is a match between Niemann and Samuel Savian, another American, played during the U.S. Chess Championship a month after the Sinkfield. Mesrich incorrectly identifies how Niemann performed before the game, mistakes the name of the opening, and references moves that were never made. One detail that is true to life is the moment when, in the middle of the game, Savian picked up Niemann's king and snapped off its head. There are also errors in the book that have nothing to do with understanding chess, a carelessness that is hard to understand. Magnus Carlsen qualified for the World Championship by winning a tournament in London, not New York. He never had a 53-match winning streak, certainly not one that ended with his loss to Neiman. Checkmate is also rife with hyperbole. Carlsen, in Ms. Rich's florid telling, has the capacity to calculate, quote, to the end of the game and often through the next game and the next game after that, unquote. He also sprinkles words like staggering and unprecedented through the narrative, possibly to justify telling the story or perhaps to ensure the sale of a screenplay. Meserich says that his hero is Hemingway, and at times this is all too obvious. In one scene set in a hotel, Eric Alabest, Chess.com's chief executive, sporting a physique too stereotypical masculine, is lying on a bed adorned with pillows, quote, embroidered and tasseled and frilled like the upholstery version of some overly tattooed circus freak, unquote. His colleague Danny Wrench talks loudly because, quote, it just felt good to talk in a way that made people listen, unquote. Meserich is good at telling a story, and in Checkmate he has a good one. The characters are compelling, the events dramatic and occasionally absurd, but in trying to achieve his goal of seeing it on a big screen, he has hustled it into print too quickly. In his acknowledgments, the author thanks, quote, the brilliant folks in Hollywood who are working to turn this into what I believe will be an incredible film. Now some brief reviews, which are staff picks from the book review. The Frenchmen, or My Life in Theory, by Emily Eakin. Part intellectual memoir and part group biography, this sprightly book by a senior editor for the book review traces her undergraduate infatuation with the postmodern philosophy promulgated by a cadre of influential French thinkers, including Michel Foucault and Jacques Derrida, and makes a case for their continued relevance. Next, They Stole a City, Wilmington's White Supremacist Coup and the Families Who Live with Its Legacies, by Lauren Collins. This powerful book chronicles the ongoing effects of the violent 1898 takeover of Wilmington, North Carolina, by white supremacists. Collins, a Wilmington native and a New Yorker staff writer, follows four families, two black and two white, through the ensuing decades to argue that, quote, November 10, 1898 is a centuries-long day that isn't over yet, unquote. Next, Dad, Love Me, a memoir by Matthew Quick. Quick's heartbreaking memoir takes the form of a letter to his father as dementia dismantles the man who once terrified him. What begins as an excavation of childhood trauma gradually becomes something rarer and more enlightening, an account of what happens when forgiveness arrives only after the parent who most needs it begins losing the ability to understand it. Next, Florenza by Phil Melanson. Melanson's historical drama follows Leonardo da Vinci, a gifted but feckless young artist in late 15th century Florence. As Leonardo grapples with his own artistic and sexual identity, his future, and that of Lorenzo de' Medici, a powerful banking scion he intermittently runs into, is threatened by an increasingly turbulent cultural and political atmosphere taking over the city. Next, Stolen Pride, Loss, Shame, and the Rise of the Right, by Arlie Russell Hochschild. Hochschild, a sociologist known for her studies of blue-collar America, examines the economic and cultural factors influencing the emotions, especially pride and shame, fueling the rural right. Embedding with residents of Pikeville, Kentucky, she examines how local responses to a white supremacist march, quote, might offer clues to red America as a whole, unquote. This Gatewave broadcast of the New York Times Sunday Book Review will return with reviews of novels titled Awake, Awake and Yellow Pine. We will return after this short break.

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Here's more of Gatewave's broadcast of the New York Times Sunday Book Review. I'm David Howard. We're going to begin this segment with a look at the combined print and e-book bestsellers of the week. First, the fiction list. Number 10, The Country Road Murders by James Patterson and Mike Lupica. A former football player returns to the town where his father was killed. Number 9, The Correspondent by Virginia Evans. Letters from someone she used to know push Sybil van Antwerp toward revisiting her past and finding a way to forgive. Number 8, Cool Machine by Colson Whitehead. In the third book in the Harlem Trilogy, 1980s crime and capitalism affect Ray Carney and the people around him. Number 7, Ransom by Daniel Silva. The 26th book in the Gabriel Allen series. A search for a British billionaire's missing wife turns up secrets and an old enemy. Number 6, Dungeon Crawler Carl by Matt Dinneman. A Coast Guard vet named Carl and his ex-girlfriend's cat Princess Donut are trapped in a fantasy dungeon. Number 7, Project Hail Mary by Andy Weir. Ryland Grace awakes from a long sleep alone and far from home, and the fate of humanity rests on his shoulders, the basis of the movie. Number 4, Whistler by Anne Patchett. Decades after their time together, a woman reconnects with her stepfather, and they look back at the directions their lives have taken. Number 3, Yesteryear by Caro Claire Burke. Natalia Heller-Mills, a privileged tradwife social media influencer, wakes up to find she is living in the comparatively difficult reality of 1855. Number 2, The Calamity Club by Catherine Stockett. As things get tougher during the Depression, several women look for ways to improve their circumstances. And number 1, Theo of Golden by Alan Levy. A man travels to a small southern town where he purchases pencil drawings of local residents and exchanges them for stories. Now the non-fiction list. Number 10, The Land and Its People by David Sedaris. Essays on the passage of time, complicated relationships, and some unexpected delights life has to offer. Number 9, The Day After by Brian Tyler Cohen. The author of Shameless looks at the relationships Republicans and Democrats have to power. Number 8, Dogs, Boys, and Other Things I've Cried About by Isabel Clay. Clay helps foster dogs overcome challenges while she faces her own complications. Number 7, Communion by J.D. Vance. The vice president and author of Hillbilly Elegy describes how he perceives his faith played a part in his work in public life. Number 6, London Falling by Patrick Radden Keefe. How the parents of a 19-year-old Londoner sought to uncover the truth about his mysterious death and secret life. Number 5, A Marriage at Sea by Sophie Elmhurst. In 1972, an incident with a breaching whale turns a couple's dream of sailing on a boat into a months-long struggle for survival on a raft. Number 4, The Body Keeps the Score by Bessel van der Kolk. How trauma affects the body and mind and innovative treatments for recovery. Number 3, This is the Plan by Ben Wickler. The former chair of the Democratic Party of Wisconsin shares his perspective on what it takes to win elections. Number 2, Strangers by Belle Burden. Burden retraces her marriage of 20 years in search of clues to help her understand

understanding about its demise and to find a way forward. Number 1, Regime Change by Maggie Haberman and Jonathan Swan. Two White House correspondents for the New York Times delve into the first year of President Trump's second term. Now a review headed back to before. A writer returns to her hometown to unearth memories that she's not sure are real. A review by Ruth Franklin of a book titled Awake, Awake, written by Fiona Mosley. How does the unfinished business of childhood reverberate into adult life? While Freud has taught us to think about this question in the context of family, Awake, Awake, Fiona Mosley's confident and unsettling third novel, suggests that friendships may have an even greater impact, especially as teenagers we figure out who we are alongside our friends, what we are, what we believe in, whom we love. If we lose our grip on that sense of self, the situation in which Mary Mooney finds herself at the start of the novel, perhaps our friends can help us restore it. A fiction writer in her late 20s, Mary has moved back from London to her hometown of York to recover from a breakdown that has left her uncertain about the line between delusion and reality, a kind of fog that descended upon me over time. She's especially troubled by recent memories, or pseudo-memories, of potentially life-changing encounters that may never have taken place. Quote, "I did not have too few memories, but too many," she says. As Mary's thoughts through the pieces of her life, often in conversations with the therapist, which form part of the backbone of this novel, she returns to what was once its anchor, the group of friends with whom she came of age in the early 2000s. Mary, Amelia, and Eve were a long-time trio when Eric arrived from the United States in the middle of high school and inserted himself in their midst. Their friendship now feels charmed in the way teenage friendships can be. Lots of time spent listening to music, having their first drinks, and talking about politics, especially the war that is about to unfold in Iraq. The four of them quickly become inseparable. But there's also an undercurrent of threat in their lives, from the social conflicts that surface among their parents to a school bully who unsettles the dynamics of their peer group. One boy hits another in the head with a stick, causing him to fall off a bridge and nearly drown. Eve punches a classmate in the face for making anti-Semitic remarks. Mary, too, will suffer from the repercussions of an act of violence that may or may not have taken place long before she was born. I'm forced to be coy because there's a mystery at the heart of this novel, so startling that I did a double take when I first encountered it on the page. Suffice it to say that these friends are driven apart not only by the usual forces, a crush that goes nowhere, the separation after graduation when everybody goes off to different colleges, but also by geopolitical events beyond their control. It's become a cliché that the personal is political, but here the reverse is also true. Politics can intrude into the most intimate aspects of our lives. There's a melancholic mood to this novel that at times reminded me of the work of W.G. Sebald, the Anglo-German writer whose opus delved into the tragedies of European history, particularly World War II and its aftershocks. Like Sebald's narrators, one of whom famously says, "They are always returning to us, the dead," Mary is obsessed with exhuming the past, resurfacing ancient traumas in what the novel describes as intergenerational hauntings. The past emerges at unexpected moments and in unexpected ways, like driftwood washing up on the shore, one character suggests, or like tiny bits of shrapnel that can continue to come out of a human body decades after an injury, Mary counters. But while Sebald's characters are often convinced of the interconnectedness of human life and that the patterns of history repeat themselves, Mary rejects the idea of narrative altogether. Quote, "There was no such order, no narrative arc," she says. "History was chaos, top to bottom, back to front, and a human life was no different.
Any attempt to decipher a lucid course would always be thwarted by the thrust of happenstance, unquote. As Mary probes more deeply into her past, as well as into the possible causes of her breakdown, it becomes harder for the reader, too, to maintain a grasp on what is real and what isn't. Certain members of the friend group come into clearer focus than others, and I never entirely deciphered the role of the childhood bully in the novel as he matures into a full-fledged delinquent. Despite Mary's ideas about narrative chaos, I wasn't always certain that Moseley intended the level of confusion that I experienced. Nonetheless, Awake, Awake deserves a place along Meg Wolitzer's The Interestings and Claire Massoud's The Burning Girl as an elegiac reflection on the intensity of teenage friendship, along with the almost unbearable pain that results when such a bond is severed. You're listening to the New York Times Sunday Book Review on Gatewave, audio for independent living. Next, Desert Rose. A single woman having an existential crisis decides now is the time to have a child. A review by Lauren Christensen of a book titled Yellow Pine, written by Claire V. Watkins. In the 1996 book Sperm Wars, the British popular science writer Robin Baker posited that all of human sexual behaviour is driven by the biological patterns of male ejaculate. Quote, "Whenever a woman's body contains sperm from two or more different men at the same time," he argued, "the sperm from those men compete for the prize of fertilising her egg." Unquote. Only 1% of sperm are the fertile egg-getters, he ventured. The remainder are kamikaze sperm, whose job it is to band together to defeat the enemy. For reasons she can't explain, Rose, the protagonist of Claire V. Watkins' new novel Yellow Pine, finds herself clinging to this sexist and scientifically dubious theory amid an existential crisis. 20 years after she first found this dumb book in the lost and found at her public pool in Durump, Nevada, she is living alone in a cinder block cabin 40 miles from her hometown, divorced and devoid of her only child for most of the year, grieving both of her parents and her Al-Anon sponsor, and freshly dumped by the love of her life, Miles, who's already dumped her once before. And then there are the dying tortoises. When she's not collecting her paycheck as a fundraiser for the Sierra Club, a culture of idiots, ostriches, and profiteers, she banters with a motley crew, a retired park ranger, a trust fund anarchist, an eco-feminist PhD candidate, a pot farmer named Pastor Jack, who were protesting the building of an environmentally devastating solar array on 5,000 of arid, formerly public land that a multi-billion-dollar energy company has incongruously, inexplicably named Yellow Pine. It happens to be the natural habitat of hundreds of endangered tortoises, a species particularly ill-suited to the violent uprooting the Bureau of Land Management is forcing upon them. Like Rose, who left college and marriage in Reno before returning, as if by gravitational pull, to the remote, barely livable place that raised her, quote, "the evicted tortoises always came back. Slowly but with their famed steadiness, the displaced tortoises went home, or they tried. They returned looking for their burrows, for where they'd always found food, for the exact spot where they'd scratched a certain groove in the dirt to gather dewel. They came looking for their mates, for their babies, but instead of home, sustenance, or love, the tortoises would come up against a tortoise exclusion fence that would soon replace the pink-flagged stakes now delineating this yellow pine site. An adult tortoise would scrape slowly alongside the tortoise exclusion fence for miles, circumnavigating the site, until it died. Despite these calamities on a personal and social and geological scale, Rose decides now is the time to have a baby.
and so hatches her plan to conceive a fatherless second child by a method she calls the swirl, i.e. recruiting several men to have sex with her in a given ovulation window, egging on the sperm's competitive spirit in order to maximize her chances of insemination. The method, quote, appealed to Rose's hedonism, her frugality, and anti-capitalism, was mega-bohemian and patently feminist, Watkins writes in a pithy little summary of her protagonist's frenzied spaghetti-at-the-wall approach to a personal politics. It also, for all Rose's disillusionment with corporate greed and liberal greenwashing, comes to encapsulate both her and the desert's stubborn, possibly delusional sense of hope. Like Watkins' previous work, the drought dystopia Gold Fame Citrus, the postpartum autofiction I Love You But I've Chosen Darkness, her prize-winning story collection Battleborn, a 2020 essay titled The Burning West, Yellow Pine is another hymn, requiem, to her Mojave home. Quote, an infinite undulation of dying basins held by rainbow mountains, unquote, where something called kangaroo rats feast on something called brittle brush, and, quote, a sea of creosote swam nightly by a small clan of coyotes, unquote, where a military base or bombing site lies beyond each of the seven mountain ranges she can see from her window. The book is less of a novel than a novel-length riff, but what it lacks in the way of narrative arc, it amply provides in passages of gobsmacking beauty, juxtaposed with gobsmacking destruction in bizarro humor, desert dry wit, and a blistering more is more style of lefty critique. Quote, for what, Watkins writes, of the social arrays carnage, the taxonomic cost of the so-called green energy powering those Silicon Valley data centers, also the Earth's affluent could find every email they've ever written, unquote. 4 books into her oeuvre, one gets the sense that what keeps pulling Watkins back like a doomed tortoise to this place where the air feels, quote, like the hot breath of hell, unquote, is more than just her biography. In the Mojave's very precarity, she shows, lies not just its majesty, but its power to endure. Quote, we're here, all of us, because of struggle, she proselytizes to a potential baby daddy, twisting the gist of sperm wars into a basis for the most essential kind of optimism nature has to offer, quote, an epic struggle and equally epic cooperation, unquote. The man, very down, replies, word. Now a look at some recent science fiction works prepared by Amal El-Mokhtar. Narratives used to justify war have achieved a flimsiness so outrageous they would strain credulity in novels. Inspired by the famous maxim, fiction is the lie through which we tell the truth, often attributed falsely, of course, to Albert Camus, I've become interested in stories that integrate lies and liars into the structs of their world building, especially in the context of war. 3 extraordinary books, all vastly different from one another in genre and aesthetics, make an elegant, uncanny triptych on the subject. There is no Anti-Mimetics Division by the British author known as QNTM, The Misheard World by Alia Whiteley, and The Language of Liars by S.L. Huang. A work of comic science horror, a realist secondary world science fantasy, and a hard science fiction story, these novels are all rooted in a deep, bewildered grief. In each book, the wars are secret, the invaders are sometimes surprisingly aliens, and the stakes confronting, revealing, or upholding a lie can determine the nature of reality itself. In There Is No Anti-Mimetics Division, a secret organization manages supernatural incursions into the mundane. The Anti-Mimetics Division
headed by one Marie Quinn, worked to, quote, contain anti-memes, unquote, creatures that erase memories as well as any trace of themselves. The division itself is a patchwork of absences. If anti-memes eat all recollection of your colleague's existence, how do you know you had them to lose in the first place? Even more difficult, how do you win a war you have repeatedly forced yourself to forget you're fighting? In the misheard world, a war rages between the North and South, catalyzed by a secret weapon that leveled the city of Droad, a place beloved of both. 8 years later, a young soldier named Elise must bear witness to the interrogation of Marius Mondegreen, a celebrated performer termed spy, by Mondegreen's captor, a noblewoman called the Alanx Sild. Their conversation, Elise is told, could end the war, and her superiors have a vested interest in listening in. "I can see you are like me," Elise's warden says to her. "You must tell the truth or suffer, and that suits my needs right now." In The Language of Liars, a young scholar named Ro belongs to a species capable of jumping into other beings' bodies by learning their language, but it's a one-way trip, one that costs the hosts lives while the jumpers forfeit a future among their own. Only three linguists before Ro have done it, but Ro intends to be the next. He means to jump into the body of a Star Eater, the only beings capable of harvesting Meridian Element, a resource necessary to intergalactic infrastructure. But the Star Eaters are mysteriously dying out, and Ro is determined to understand why. Patrick Wolfe wrote that invasion is a structure, not an event. Language, too, is a structure, and in these books it overlaps with invasion and transformation. There is no anti-mimetics division, and The Language of Liars explore invasion from opposite sides, the invader and the invaded, and both books treat the encroachment as a foregone conclusion that can be grasped only in retrospect. The invader is always already here, hidden among the invaded, whether as a hostile idea bent on destroying the host or a curious, well-meaning intelligence desperate to understand it. Both require a creative curation of memory, a weaponized amnesia. The anti-mimeticists use drugs to enhance or destroy their memories, while Rose linguists use the Star Eater's well-documented periods of confusion as cover for their possession. The misheard world oscillates between those poles. Whiteley maintains an ambiguity about who invaded whom, whether with ideas or boots on the ground. She also maintains a tension between the vulnerability of audience and the power of surveillance. Is Elise acting upon the storytellers by observing them, or is she being acted upon by their stories? Is she reading them or being read? The novel concludes with three chapter 27s, three possible and incompatible endings, the last of which is recursive. What, it seems to ask, can ultimately be known? In There Is No Anti-Mimetics Division, the invaded side can win only by generating a belief that they've always already won. They have to do this by creating an idea big enough to consume their invaders. In The Language of Liars, the invaders conclude that they must tell a smaller lie. The misheard world asks the reader to choose their own ending, not by making it up, but by deciding what to believe, what sort of story they want to step into or out of. Would you rather invade or be invaded? What kind of world forces you to answer that question, and is that a world worth living in? One shouldn't confuse fiction with reality, or demand of reality the consolatory structure of fiction. When cruel men turn language inside out to break the world in service of their egos, I find relief in reading books that twist a knife into reality until something clear and true bubbles out. And finally, Sadie Stein talks about the book called Climates,
by André Mauroy, which was actually written in 1928. I'm sorry to be bossy, but there is no avoiding it. You must drop whatever you are doing and order this book. If you have been to my house, I will have pressed it into your hands like a demented party favour, so you're okay. I don't need you to love it, but I do want to talk about it with you. Here's how the author, a bestseller in his era, describes it. Part 1, I love and am not loved. Part 2, I am loved and not loved. Yes, and Proust ate an Oreo. The protagonist, Philippe Marcenat, hails from a wealthy French industrial family, as did the author. Book 1, Odile, takes the form of a confessional to one Isabelle de Cheverny, in which Philippe meets the ethereal beauty Odile Mallet on a trip to Italy and becomes completely obsessed. His conventional family reluctantly agrees to a match, but once married, Philippe finds he has little in common with Odile, and perhaps to maintain the intensity of their relationship, he becomes jealous, at first irrationally, then less so. They loathe each other's families, they can't get on together, as Elvis said, with suspicious minds, and ultimately his possessiveness drives her away. It's as painful and accurate a portrait of a certain kind of youthful bad relationship as I've ever read, and at moments your heart aches for Philippe, even as you despise him. All that goes away in part two. Now jaded and embittered, Philippe himself becomes the object of desire for Isabelle, his confessor and new wife. Watching her real efforts to make their marriage work is all the more painful because Philippe, having suffered at Odile's hands, knows better. You grow to truly hate him, but you keep reading. You finish it and learn a little about the author's biography and need to read it all again. This book, almost 100 years old, has as much to say about the emotional human condition, about emotional climates, as any I can think of. Thanks for listening to this gateway broadcast of the New York Times Sunday Book Review. I'm volunteer reader David Howard. Please join me again next time. For most of you, Christian Science Monitor is coming up next, here on Gatewave.

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1: Over the years, there have been a number of prominent blind or visually impaired pipers and drummers. Two of the most well-known today are Robbie Crowe of Glasgow and Austin Diepenhorst of San Diego. Each has risen to the higher grades of competition. Crowe as a longtime snare drummer and an accomplished solo competitor. Diepenhorst is a piper in the Cameron Highlanders of San Diego and one of the fastest rising solo competitors at the professional open level. Austin Diepenhorst is working hard to build up a track record of solo competition to set up acceptance to some of the bigger events in Scotland. After winning the 2015 and 2016 George Sheriff Memorial Amateur Invitational, he made the move to professional. He's been competing successfully since, including a second prize at the 2019 North American Championships at Maxville, Ontario, and a second prize in the United States Silver Medal at Winter Storm in 2019. For more information on blind pipers and drummers, go to pipesdrums.com/blindpipers. 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
6: To the Arts and Leisure section of Sunday New York Times, the latest in theater, dance, film, and television from the issue dated August 9, 2026. I'm Miriam Martin, and I'll be reading several articles for you today. Dated August, and its title is Their Forefather Was a Grocer and Mozart's Librettist. We'll also hear about a Beastie Boy who returns to the mic with some help. A piece by Ben Cesario dated July 14th, 2026. But let's get started with today's reading with an article called My 10. Greta Lee has a new appreciation for Martha Stewart. I mean, here she is, tending her garden in such a physical and athletic way in her short shorts, the actress said. That's how I do it. This piece is by Catherine Shattuck, dated August 4th, 2026. Growing up, Greta Lee, Past Lives, The Morning Show, imagined singing like the Korean coloratura soprano Sumi Jo or the Tony-winning performer Heather Headley. For her role in Kent Jones' new movie, Late Fame, about a group of downtown artists intent on resurrecting a forgotten New York poet played by Willem Dafoe, Lee began thinking about other stars she admires. I'm afraid that this kind of woman doesn't exist anymore, she said, naming Liza Minnelli, Isabella Rossellini, and Marlena Dietrich. It's this very strong presence and force that is really unburdened by the considerations of social media and these sort of more earthly concerns of the internet. Lee took the plunge and went for it, performing Surabaya Johnny for a bar scene full of actors, mostly men. I was really taking my clothes off and just walking into the room and coming up with choreography, I guess you'd call it, she said. but it was great fun. In a video call from California, Lee, whose sci-fi thriller, The Last House, about a family trying to leave their home, is also out this month, elaborated on pie crusts, growing her hair out, and getting to know cities by bike. These are edited excerpts from the conversation. Flowers. My mother has always loved flowers. I didn't realize until much later that was a unique feature of my upbringing. How much we were surrounded by flowers, drawing and painting flowers, thinking about them, arranging them. My own relationship with flowers extends to pining for them and planting them with the hopes that I can have my own cutting beds of flowers that I can incorporate into my daily life. Martha Stewart. I've become newly acquainted with Martha. She recently re-released her entertaining book several decades after it was first published. And I'm really getting to appreciate what it is, why this was so impactful then, and why it is so remarkable and remains iconic now. I mean, here she is, tending her garden in such a physical and athletic way in her short shorts. That's how I do it. Sculptural silver jewelry. I'm very minimal when it comes to jewelry. There is a Korean jeweler in Seoul, and her line is called House of Chiffon. I visited her atelier and found that she is hand-making all of her pieces, and they're just extraordinary. Dongmyo Flea Market in Seoul. This flea market was unlike any place I've ever visited. The elderly people were dressed with old-fashioned traditional Korean elements, hanboks they're called, mixed in with a punk rock flair that I've never seen before. My jaw hit the ground. Swimming in the ocean. Because of the movie The Last House, I got scuba certified, and I now have a profoundly different relationship with the water. I underwent some pretty extensive training in order to film certain sequences, like breath holding and manipulating your body so you can deal with the pressure, and just being able to comfortably exist in water for extended periods of time. I now get to use it for my vacations. Music League. This app is sort of like fantasy football for music. It's a shared mixtape, if you will, of songs submitted by a group of people to a prompt. All the songs are submitted anonymously, and there's a voting period. Then the results are revealed, and you can see who submitted which song. Biking. Growing my family in Brooklyn, I began biking not just for pleasure, but for transporting my young children. So now wherever I go for work, I bike. And that's how I get to know the city. Long hair. I haven't had long hair since I had children. Maybe there's a certain taboo about having long hair as a mature woman. But whatever it is, I found myself deciding that I want to know what having long hair feels like at 43. My oldest son also has long hair, and we are sharing the experience of luxuriating in our long hair together, which has been very fun. Pies. Being Korean American, pies did not loom large in our household. It wasn't until college that my friend Emily Flyshaker of Oklahoma City introduced me to this idea that you can have a pie and be very casual about it. My other friend, Allison Roman, has an incredible sort of pie crust recipe for dummies that is foolproof and that I can just do from memory. Being alive. I came across The Ordinary Miracle of Existing by Alan Lightman in The Atlantic. He mentions the statistical likelihood of a person coming into existence by describing if you had a ruler stretched from here to Pluto, and if every inch on that imagined ruler represents the likelihood genetically of the sperm and the egg to come together to create an individual person, how incredible it is that you yourself exist. It ends with the Mary Oliver quote about how will you spend your one wild and precious life. That is something that I try to carry with me and impart to my own boys, too. Let's continue with another piece from the Arts and Leisure section of the Sunday New York Times. It's by Andrea Prada Bianchi, dated August 4th, 2026. Its title is Their Forefather Was a Grocer and Mozart's Librettist. Generations on, Lorenzo de Ponte's family keeps alive the memory of this poet and libertine who ended up in the middle of Pennsylvania after being booted from Venice and Vienna. In June, Alex de Ponte drove to Sunbury, Pennsylvania, to visit the town where one of his ancestors had run a grocery store. That grocer, Lorenzo de Ponte, also happened to be Mozart's most important librettist, a protege of the Austrian emperor and companion of Casanova, a priest, seducer, and gambler, and the man who did the most to introduce Italian opera to the United States. Alex stopped in front of Lorenzo's house, today a Honduran market, and posted a long tribute on Facebook to his forefather, who had moved from Vienna to the middle of Pennsylvania more than 200 years ago. His life was chaotic, Alex wrote. He had big ideas and was always shooting his shot. Obviously, that's genetic. A singer and songwriter, Alex, 38, has been releasing music for the last 14 years, making a name for himself in the Memphis indie pop and alternative rock scene. His life shows how, for eight generations, a family has held on to the memory of one of the most fascinating characters in the history of opera, a survivor who bridged two continents and still has the power to shape his descendants' identity. As a child, Alex didn't pay much attention when his relatives discussed Lorenzo, but now he is the proudest inheritor of the da Ponte legacy. At the time, I didn't really know that I had Italian roots, he said in an interview in Memphis. He started digging into his family's past, gathering heirlooms and reconstructing the family tree. His son, born in 2017, is called Oz Lorenzo. A few hundred miles from Alex, in Nashville, another de Ponte is in a trade even closer to Lorenzo's. Olivia de Ponte, 27, Alex's second cousin, is a songwriter for Warner Chappell Music. She writes about 200 songs a year. Warner pitches some to labels and artists. Sometimes musicians come to her with ideas that she tries to put on paper. I'm kind of a facilitator. Help them say what they want to say, she said. Olivia has a general idea of her ancestors' life, but she doesn't come close to her cousin's obsession. Alex has a tattoo on his right arm reading Conegliano, Lorenzo's original surname. That's so much cooler than even de Ponte, he said. Emanuele Conegliano was born in 1749 in the Jewish ghetto of a small town in the Republic of Venice. When he was 14, his family converted to Catholicism, and he took the full name of the local bishop, Lorenzo de Ponte. After taking holy orders, he moved to Venice, then in full decadent bloom, where he became a gambler and a seducer, befriending the king of womanizers, Giacomo Casanova. In 1779, he was banished because of his scandalous lifestyle and the publication of seditious verses. De Ponte wound up in Vienna, where he got in the good graces of Emperor Joseph II and became a popular librettist. He worked with Salieri, Martini y Soler, and most importantly, Mozart, for whom he wrote The Marriage of Figaro, Don Giovanni, and Così fan tutte. In the second volume of Lorenzo de Ponte e il suo tempo, a biography in progress that will probably reach 3,000 pages, Lorenzo Della Che wrote, Mozart's reputation as an opera composer was modest, De Ponte's distrust of him considerable, their contacts rare, their friendship virtually non-existent, and the esteem almost nil. And yet their collaboration changed opera for good, introducing three-dimensional characters, sophisticated plots, and ambiguities that broke with a tradition of good versus evil. His Austrian idol didn't last long. After Joseph II died in 1790, De Ponte lost favor with his successor and was expelled from Vienna. He moved to London, where he became the poet of the King's Theatre while setting up a series of enterprises that failed one after another. Burdened with debt, De Ponte fled to the United States, stopping first in Philadelphia and then in New York. In 1805, there were very few Italians, Delace said in a phone interview from Milan. When he arrived, he set himself up as a grocer. Life in New York, a town of 60,000 in 1800, proved unsustainable, so De Ponte moved to New Jersey and then to Sunbury, where he laughed at himself every time my poet's hand was called upon to weigh out 2 ounces of tea or measure half a yard of pigtail, he wrote in his memoirs. A pigtail was a twist of tobacco. Things changed when he returned to New York and at a Broadway bookstore met Clement Moore, author of The Night Before Christmas and son of Columbia College's president. Moore introduced De Ponte to Manhattan's high society, and in 1825, De Ponte became the first professor of Italian at Columbia. De Ponte made it his mission to introduce Italian culture to the United States. How it was possible, he wondered in his memoirs, that there was no Italian bookstore in America, while in almost every city one finds the wines and the grapes of Sicily, the oil, the olives, and the silks of Florence, the sausages of Bologna, and even the macaroni of Naples. De Ponte's last endeavor was to bring Italian opera to New York. In 1826, he persuaded a Spanish troupe to perform Don Giovanni and received a standing ovation at the premiere. He was 77, and after surviving defeat after defeat on two sides of the Atlantic in 2 centuries, that must have felt good. He spent the next years trying to persuade the tenor Giacomo Montresor to bring his company to New York, but when he finally did, De Ponte was cut out. Still, in 1833, thanks to De Ponte's efforts, the Italian Opera House opened at the corner of Church and Leonard Streets. In its place today stands the sculptor Anish Kapoor's Minnie Bean, but an observant passerby might notice a sign at the intersection reading, "Orders followed the body from the cathedral to the Roman Catholic cemetery." Most biographies end there, noting that De Ponte's remains, like those of Mozart, were later lost forever. The story of his American family, however, had just begun. One of his sons, Lorenzo Luigi, around 1804 to 1840, became a professor of Italian and replenished the family coffers by marrying the sister of a wealthy New Orleans jurist. He died only 2 years after his father. After that, it seems his wife bid farewell to New York, starting the De Ponte Southern branch, which survives today in New Orleans, Memphis, Knoxville, and Nashville. Lorenzo Luigi's son Durant, around 1829 to 1894, built a career in the upper echelons of New Orleans journalism, was wounded while fighting for the Confederate Army, and got rich trading on the stock exchange. Socially influential, Durant married the most beautiful woman in the world, as she was anointed in the press, and the couple became famous for the plays organized at their 350-seat home theater. A divertissement Durant had likely learned as a child at Lorenzo's home. By then, Lorenzo's fame had already begun to fade. A 1906 biographical dictionary dedicated more space to Durant's entry than his grandfather's. We find one of Durant's sons, Harry, in the late 19th century on a riverboat smuggling weapons to the revolutionary forces of Porfirio Diaz in Mexico, while his son, Harry II, 1885 to 1967, had an ordinary career in insurance. At this point, Durant's fortune had already been squandered. As Lorenzo's descendants multiplied and scattered, at least one branch never forgot him. David DePonte Cooper, the first DePonte I reached out to when researching the family, replied to my email within 10 minutes, rattling off his forefathers back to the librettist. When David was born, the New Orleans mansion where his great-great-grandfather Durant used to stage plays was still standing. When his nephew Alex visited a few years ago, he found a bank there. Above Alex's fireplace, there's a framed shawl from Durant's wedding. We got bits and pieces like that from the family heirlooms that survived the gambling, he said, referring to a passion that Lorenzo apparently passed on to some descendants. Two others, music and literature, have also made their way to the present day. Everyone in my family is musical, Alex said, pointing to a framed family tree that another DePonte had compiled before him. And it all comes from that huge spread of the tree. Alex's songwriter cousin Olivia in Nashville wasn't conscious of how similar her profession was to Lorenzo's. Maybe there's some part of my desire and fascination with writing that traces back to him, she said. Laura King, a professor of collaborative history at the University of Leeds in England, said in a phone interview that one's connection to family history is often a two-way street. How much that family history influences you, King said, or is it the other way around? I will choose the bits of my family that make sense to me, or my history that makes sense to me. I'll seize on that bit of musicality in my family, and that tells me a story. I'll use that, or I'll have a tattoo because it inspires me. Either way, Lorenzo would probably be pleasantly surprised to see the tattoo on Alex's arm. At the end of DePonte's life, a main concern was how much of Italy he had been able to import to America. In 1924, the Times noted that the name of DePonte may be unknown to the public, and today that is probably true again. Most people don't know who he is, Alex said. Whenever anybody interviews me for music stuff, they always end up asking, is there anybody else in music in your family? And I'm like, well, Alex's son, Oz Lorenzo, 9, recently had a class project about family history. I was like, yes, this is our chance to shine, Alex told him. He doesn't care. I hope he will one day. You're listening to the Arts and Leisure section of the New York Times, produced by Gatewave in New York City. Let's continue with a piece by Michael Paulson, dated August 11th, 2026. Its title, Ari Emanuel's Company to Acquire 7 Broadway Theaters and 10 in the West End. Ari Emanuel, the Hollywood power broker who is building a live events company that already has holdings in visual art, collector cars, and theater ticketing, announced on Tuesday that his venture had agreed to acquire ATG Entertainment, a British company that operates theaters on Broadway and in London's West End. Emmanuel's company, Mari, reached a deal to buy ATG from the American private equity firm Providence Equity Partners, which has owned a controlling stake since 2013. No financial terms were disclosed, but the Financial Times reported in June that the price tag was expected to be about $6 billion. The acquisition will acquire regulatory approval. ATG is the smallest of the big three Broadway landlords, controlling 7 of the district's 41 theaters. It has also become increasingly active as a producer of Broadway shows, including a Dolly Parton musical that is scheduled to open in January. ATG is facing litigation from an investor over its production of a 2024 Broadway revival of Cabaret, which said it had lost all its money despite grossing $90 million at the box office. The company is a bigger player in London, where it operates 10 theaters in the West End. It has a global footprint, operating 70 venues in Britain, the United States, Germany, and Spain. It also has a financial affiliation with a production company run by the London-based Sonia Friedman, who is one of the more prolific producers in the West End and a significant player on Broadway. Mari already has a foothold in the theater business. Last year, the company acquired Todaytix, a growing player in the theatrical ticketing business in the United States, Britain, and Australia. Emmanuel said in a news release that this is a long-term bet on where live goes next. Mari, in the same news release, said that ATG will continue under its existing brand and leadership. In New York, ATG has long owned The Lyric, one of Broadway's largest venues, which has for years housed Harry Potter and the Cursed Child. The company also owns The Hudson, one of Broadway's smallest venues. That theater has been home to some recent successes, including 2 starring Daniel Radcliffe, a revival of Merrily We Roll Along, and the one performer play, Every Brilliant Thing. ATG assumed control of 5 theaters previously operated by Jujamson in 2023. The former owner of Jujamson, Jordan Roth, has retained a minority stake in ATG. This Gateway of presentation of the Arts and Leisure section of the New York Times will return after this short break.

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Welcome back to Arts and Leisure section of the New York Times. I'm Miriam Martin. Let's continue with this piece by Alexis Solosky, dated August 7th, 2026. Its title, Megan Park Knows That Teenage Girls Deserve More. The creator of the new young adult series, Sterling Point, trusts her young performers. She used to be one of them. Megan Park remembers how it felt to say lines she didn't believe in, to wear clothes that felt weird, to spend hours in a chair each morning as makeup artists layered on foundation. Blonde and slight, Park, 39, played adolescence well into her late 20s, which became increasingly unfulfilling. "The more I think about it, the hair and makeup trailer killed it for me," she said. "As an actor, I was like, I can't sit here any longer." Gradually, she shifted toward writing and directing. Her first film, The Fallout, about the aftermath of a school shooting, debuted in 2022. Her second, My Old Ass, about a teenage girl who meets her older self by way of psilocybin, was released in 2024. Amazon MGM Studios, which bought that film, asked Park to consider creating a young adult series. That series, Sterling Point, premiered on Wednesday on Prime Video. Set in the Muskoka Lakes region of

performers a voice she didn't have. I remember being that young on set and being in their situation, said Park, who also directed four of the first season's eight episodes. It's fun to go back and be like, how can I do it differently? On a recent video call from her home outside Toronto, Park discussed how she felt acting, why she trusts young performers, and what makes Gen Z unique. These are edited excerpts from the conversation. What made you turn to acting? When I was six, they were doing a local production of The Sound of Music. My best friend was auditioning, and I was like, I want to audition too. I got the part, and I was hooked. Acting took off for me in a great way. It took me to LA, and it got me my green card, and I met all these incredible people. But I felt, it's going to sound terrible, a little bored. I was watching people around me be so driven and feel so connected to it in this way that I knew I didn't really fully feel. Most of the things I acted on, it wasn't a super creative atmosphere. You were stuck playing teenagers well into your 20s. That was the job. You look at shows like The OC and One Tree Hill. Everybody's like 30, playing a teenager. But it did start to feel unnatural at a certain point, and I was always like, this is not really how young people talk or live. How did you break out? I was in this movie, What If? It was one of the first sets I'd been on that felt creatively fun and free. Zoe Kazan and I played sisters. She was already writing and directing things. She hung the moon to me. I was pitching her an idea for a story, and she was like, you could write it. I was like, wait, Zoe thinks I'm smart enough to write? So I opened my computer and just started writing. This is literally so fun. This doesn't feel like work. This is addictive. It was so satisfying to me instantaneously. That first thing you wrote was about a girl trapped in a TV show, right? Yep, it was about a girl who was in a Hannah Montana-esque show in her late 20s playing a 12-year-old, living a total double life both on camera and behind the scenes, a dark 30-minute comedy. You don't have to stretch to see the allegory. No, totally, everything I write, there's always a piece of me in it. That doesn't get made, but your next script, The Fallout, does. So far, all of your green-lighted projects have focused on teenage girls. Is that accidental or on purpose? A little bit accidental. The Fallout came out of being so horrified about high school shootings in America and becoming a parent as I was living in the States. I was flabbergasted that kids had to go to school every day with this fear hanging over their heads. When I was writing My Old Ass, I wrote it thinking about it through the emotional lens of the older character. But people were like, wow, you were able to take a young female voice and make it feel authentic. How would you feel about doing that in the TV space? I just want teenage girls to be given the autonomy and the respect and the authenticity they so deserve. For them to have that space and that freedom to be themselves, letting them pick out their clothes, letting them have a real say in their hair and makeup. Young women, especially this generation, are so intelligent, so poised. They see the world in such an interesting way. It would be so sad to not give them the content they deserve, and not just the light, fluffy stuff that drives me crazy. What was the inspiration for Sterling Point? I'd always wanted to do something about the nature versus nurture conversation because it's been so prevalent in my family's life. There's so much adoption on each side, and Muskoka Lakes, I grew up going there every summer. I also went to a summer camp on an island there as a teenager. It's so dreamy. You emerged as a writer and director around the time that you became a parent. How does that influence you? I always say to my daughter, you're the reason I found what I love.

0: because I was pregnant with her when I started writing The Fallout, and the day I went in to have her was the day it got green-lighted. My old ass was watching her splash in a puddle. Truthfully, my whole world is my kids, so naturally those things are going to blend together. At least they do for me. How do you make sure that you portray teenagers authentically? How do you and the other departments make sure this feels realistic? Check your ego at the door. Know what you know and know what you don't know. One of my most important jobs is finding incredible, talented young people and passing the characters over to them. You have the resource of all these people who are actually young and know what's cool. Let them tell you. What do you love about Gen Z? They're so kind. My experience as a millennial, there was a lot of bullying and cattiness. These young people, I call them kids. They're not really kids. I witnessed them be so kind to each other, so respectful. I don't know if I've just gotten lucky, but with the young people I've worked with, they are really thoughtful. I would rename them the heartfelt generation. They lead with their hearts. I love that word, heartfelt. It's the lamest word to say in the industry, but I want to make heartfelt stuff. And if people think that's dumb, whatever. I like characters that even if they're flawed, even if you don't understand them, they are inherently good and kind. That generation really represents that. You are listening to the Arts and Leisure section of Sunday's New York Times on Gatewave, audio for independent living. Let's continue on with A Beastie Boy Returns to the Mic with Some Help. Thanks to an assist from his sons, Mike D is set to release Thank You, the first new music from a member of the pioneering rap trio in 15 years. This is a piece written by Ben Cesario, dated July 14th, 2026. The three-decade run of the Beastie Boys came to an abrupt halt in 2012 when Adam Yauch, a member of the trailblazing rap trio known as MCA, died of cancer at the age of 47. In the aftermath, Michael Diamond, a.k.a. Mike D., one of two surviving Beasties, set out to make music on his own. Again and again, he queued up recording software on his computer and tried to create. Again and again, he couldn't go through with it. The amount of grieving and sadness that I would feel, Diamond recalled in an interview in May, the easiest way to not feel that was to shut the computer down and walk away from it. It was too much for me to process to stay focused and creative. After dipping into production for others and with help from family, Diamond, 60, has returned to music making. On August 28, he will release a solo album, Thank You, the first new music by a member of the Beastie Boys since Yauch's death 14 years ago. Thank You was made with the close involvement of Diamond's sons, Davis and Skylar. Brooklyn-born Californians, now in their early 20s, who have their own group, Very Nice Person, and honed their production skills on the vintage audio equipment they pilfered from their dad's home studio in Malibu, California. From its first notes, Thank You, credited to Mike D5D, is a searing lo-fi blast of analog synthesizer noise and smashed industrial beats, bearing the influence of dub and the dystopian New York punk band Suicide. At recent club gigs announcing the project, Diamond and his five-member band, including Davis and Skylar, leaped up and down in Mike D5D-branded jumpsuits like a multi-generational punk aerobics class. With a level of introspection rarely heard on Beastie Boy albums, Thank You also paints a therapeutic portrait of Diamond adjusting to life as a sexagenarian rapper emeritus, wrestling with the responsibilities of parenthood and the sense of being far away and out of touch, while also searching for a way to stay in the game. I need a plan B, retired MC. Diamond yelps on one of the album's most boisterous tracks, What We Got. It's musically immature, but lyrically more mature, Diamond, graying and still rail-thin, summed up in the fire-warmed lounge of a Lower East Side hotel, a few hours after he had finished spinning records for an online radio show in Brooklyn. Diamond grew up on the Upper West Side of Manhattan, the son of art world insiders, and from a young age felt destined for a creative life. A formative experience happened at age 17 on a trip to the Brooklyn Academy of Music to see Laurie Anderson's landmark performance art piece, United States. She had a tape head on her violin and tape on her bow, and there's a video projection, Diamond recalled, his eyes widening with the memory. It was really the first multimedia thing I saw. I was completely exhilarated. I was like, that's what I'm going to do. By that time, the Beastie Boys were morphing from their punk rock origins into rap and settling into a three-piece lineup of Yoke, Diamond, and Adam Horovitz, a.k.a. Ad Rock. The story of their rise is like a raunchy 1980s New York version of a fairy tale. Coming under the wings of Rick Rubin and Russell Simmons at Def Jam Recordings, they toured with Madonna, and their 1986 debut, License to Ill, bumped Bon Jovi from the top of the Billboard 200 chart to become the first rap album to reach number one. In testosterone-drenched anthems like You Gotta Fight for Your Right to Party and Girls, they fully embraced their persona as obnoxious, smirking party boys, though they came to loathe it. Successful reinventions on albums like Paul's Boutique, 1989, and Check Your Head, 1992, and Ill Communication, 1994, made them prime zeitgeist movers of the 90s. Their three-part comic rhymes, densely layered with references drawn from pop culture's dustbin. Diamond's thin voice put him in a middle zone between Yauch's hoarse gruff and Horovitz's sharp nasal tone. These guys were intrepid creators, said Dan Charnas, an associate professor at the Clive Davis Institute of Recorded Music at New York University. By the 90s, their work, musically and aesthetically, anticipated how pop culture would shift over the next 10 years. Hip-hop merging with punk and alternative, street culture with skater culture, satire with social good. Yauch became the group's conscience, co-founding the Tibetan Freedom Concerts, and on the 1994 track Sure Shot, atoning for the band's past misogyny. To all the mothers and the sisters and the wives and friends, I want to offer my love and respect to the end. Yauch's death brought an end to the musical partnership that Diamond and Horovitz had been part of since they were teenagers. There was a very recognizable thing that happened between our three voices, Diamond said. It was a magical thing, a rare gift that three of us all got to share together. But that doesn't exist anymore. So it took a minute to just get comfortable with it. Diamond largely stepped back from music to care for his sons, who were then preteens. He and Horovitz also tended the Beastie's legacy through a book and a documentary, but both men's musical productivity plunged. In an interview, Horovitz said that for years, he has maintained a near-daily routine of making music on his laptop, but hasn't released any of it. When asked why not, Horovitz mumbled, "Good question." Diamond produced for others, working on the most recent album by the high-concept Swedish punk band The Hives. the hives forever the hives, released last year. But he had a revelation. I shouldn't be projecting my ideas onto any other artist. I should be saving that for myself. So Diamond began sitting in on sessions with his sons, who mingle with some of the top producers in LA. In conversation, Davis, 23, and Skylar, 22, finish each other's sentences with surfer voice uptalk and call their father Mikey. They are also only loosely familiar with the Beastie Boys songbook, having to bone up on tracks for their recent club tour. Skylar, Mikey's had a fun trajectory of his vibes. Our more recent memory is his retired lifestyle. Davis, he was like fulfilled in other ways, and then it got to a certain point where he started getting on the mic more and just messing around in jams and stuff. And then one day he went to France and came back and was like, "This is happening now." The Diamonds began creating songs with a cast of musicians and producers, including Carter Lang, who has worked with SZA and Justin Bieber, and Tyron Donaldson, another SZA collaborator. They held long anything-goes sessions, unencumbered by deadlines or pressure to generate hits, an artist-led process that Lang likened to his experience with Bieber's recent Swag albums. "They've been able to create this freeing feeling," Lang said. "This environment where, when I enter it, the industry grind just falls away, and you're able to create out of pure discovery and love and curiosity." The studio was packed with a menagerie of ancient gear that the musicians tinkered with, like lost toys. Songs like That's Right throb with noisy feedback and prickly, distorted rhythms. Horovitz lent Skylar and Davis a 1980s vintage sampler that came with floppy disks still holding Beastie Boy beats. "It's a time machine," Donaldson recalled with a chuckle. "They'd be trying to find a sound, and you'd randomly hear a drum break that was on a Beastie Boys song. The result is a blending of the murkily tuneful sound of Very Nice Person with a more aggressive rhythmic punch that derives from the lo-fi punk of Diamond's youth. I suggested to Diamond that the process with his two sons sounded not dissimilar to how the Beastie Boys would hole up at a studio playground for months before they emerged with a breakthrough sound. "And it gets weirder than that," Diamond said. "I grew up the youngest of three brothers. In the band, I was the middle of three brothers, in a sense. And then I end up having two boys. There you go." Diamond's sons, he said, could critique his vocals with a candor that none of the other producers, all decades younger than Diamond, could summon. Out of anybody I worked with, they were more innately comfortable with pushing me on my vocals, Diamond said. Their big line was, "That was good, but you can top it." So they didn't totally annihilate me, he added in a dad joke deadpan. "I don't know that Mike would have done this on his own," Horovitz said. "We spent the bulk of our lifetime being in a band, a threesome that did everything together. And doing something on your own feels weird," he added. "I think it's great that Mike has recorded a record, especially with his kids. I think it is probably really helpful and healing to him." Diamond sounds invigorated on Thank You, but also deeply reflective with lyrics that seem to address the stresses of parenthood and a broken relationship. Diamond is separated from Davis and Skylar's mother, the filmmaker Tamra Davis, as well as his own search for purpose. "We all come from trauma. We fill our worlds with drama," he raps on. "Make it stop." On "I Don't Care," he says, "I try to please everyone. It's killing me." "It's really about being honest," he added. "The things that I'm grappling with at a different age in life that weren't present for me when I was in the band," he added. I think it's my process of being able to be okay with the unknown a bit. Over about 2 hours of conversation, he mentioned therapy five times. His sons said they were worried their father's comfortable lifestyle would yield a luxury rap vibe, with lyrics about being an older white rapper talking about drinking wine, as Skylar put it. Instead, Diamond came to sessions with notebooks filled with deep psychological reflections he had collected on silent retreats. It's like the whole record's therapy rap, Davis said. It's really deep therapy concepts. We were just like, that's a sick vibe, Skylar added. That's just where Mikey's at. And let's keep going with things to do in New York City in August. Take a dive. In June, Mayor Mamdani celebrated the opening of New York City's 90th summer pool season by jumping into a pool fully clothed. Follow his lead, in a proper bathing suit, please, by taking a plunge in one of the city's free outdoor pools, which are open to the public through September 13. In Brooklyn's Sunset Park, there's one that is Olympic size and has stellar views of the Manhattan skyline and the Statue of Liberty. Meet people. Want to find more people who share your tastes in entertainment? Field Trip, one of the newest additions to New York City's thriving social club scene, makes that easier. Choose from a menu of cultural events, and Matt Bird, the founder, takes care of tickets, a post-show gathering, and other details. Prices range from free to around $200. Most groups are capped at 12, and there are waiting lists for sold-out experiences. This month features a free meetup for a walking tour of Broadway history, August 30th. Watch a movie. 2001: A Space Odyssey is one of a handful of classic films screening on 70mm in the See It Big series at the Museum of the Moving Image in Astoria, Queens, through August 30. Pop music. Here are this month's concerts by generation. Baby Boomers, Lynyrd Skynyrd, and Foreigner are at Northwell at Jones Beach Theater in Wantagh, New York, August 21. Gen Z, Harry Styles is doing a whopping 30 shows through Halloween at the Garden starting on August 26. Jazz, veteran heavy hitter, trumpeter Arturo Sandoval is at the Blue Note in West Village August 25 through 30. Art. Betty Saar's Black Dolls, an exhibition at the New York Historical on the Upper West Side, features a collection of those toys that the artist, who died last month, promised to the museum. One of them is Hoodoo Woman, 1974, the only black doll Saar herself made. The show is on view through October 4. Classical music. The Thalia Ensemble and Alarm Will Sound are on the bill at Time Spans, the annual festival of adventurous contemporary classical music. It runs to August 22nd at the Domena Center for Classical Music in Midtown West. Comedy. Bus, boat, train, car. Take whatever form of transit available to see these very funny women this month. Tiffany Haddish, August 21 to 22, is at Nyack Levity Live in West Nyack, New York, about a 40-minute drive from Manhattan. And on August 29, hop on a ferry for Margaret Cho, who is at the Ice Palace on Fire Island. Kids, through August 30, Powerhouse Arts in Gowanus, Brooklyn, is home to the Ark, an eye-popping exhibition of 90 large-scale animal sculptures by more than 50 artists, including Kiki Smith and Maurizio Catalan. On August 22nd, the nonprofit presents Deluge, a free day-long event of kid-friendly workshops and performances. Concerts, games, and player appearances are on tap at Arthur Ashe Kids Day, August 23rd, part of the U.S. Open's Fan Week, August 23rd to 29, at the USTA Billie Jean King National Tennis Center in Flushing Meadows, Corona Park, Queens. Dance. On August 29, the Dance Theater of Harlem heads to the Lehman Center for the Performing Arts in the Bedford Park section of the Bronx. The program includes Take Me With You, Robert Bandara's contemporary pas de deux set to the Radiohead song Reckoner. Thanks for listening to the Arch and Lee section of the New York Times on Gatewave. I'm your volunteer reader, Miriam Martin. Please join us again next Sunday.
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12: Thomas, Blind Tom Wiggins, was an extraordinary American pianist and composer. He was born on May the 25th, 1849. He was blind from birth and born into slavery on the Wiley Edward Jones plantation in Harris County, Georgia. Despite his challenges, Blind Tom displayed remarkable musical talent. By age four, he'd composed his first tune, The Rainstorm, after hearing rain on a tin roof. His skills caught the attention of General James Neal Bethune, who allowed Tom to live in a room with a piano. Tom's abilities were astonishing. He could repeat conversations up to 10 minutes long, and even recite political speeches with precision. 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
4: welcome to Bloomberg Business Week, recorded in New York City. I'm Warren Wexler. In this June 2025 issue, the U.S.'s vanishing workforce, pre-tariff car buying frenzy, and the border towns that miss Canada. We begin with remarks. CEOs are already feeling Trump fatigue, by Wes Kosova. In April, as businesses across the U.S. were starting to feel the weight of Donald Trump's sudden steep tariffs, the Federal Reserve Bank of Dallas asked Texas manufacturers to describe how things were going for their companies. The executives reported that factory activity had continued to rise and production showed modest growth. But the future was looking scary. The tariff issue is a mess, and we are now starting to see vendors passing along increases, which we will have to in turn pass along to our customers, a printing industry executive told the Dallas Fed. An electronics maker was just as blunt. We have already had to turn around and refuse shipments because customers cannot afford the tariffs, delaying our ability to build, which will eventually lead to job losses. The Dallas Fed's monthly Texas Manufacturing Outlook Survey is a widely followed barometer. Because the state accounts for about 10% of U.S. manufacturing, and because business owners there had enthusiastically embraced Trump, who won Texas by double digits in the 2024 election. Executives from 87 companies responded to the April survey, and overall, they were a glum group. Perceptions of broader business conditions continued to worsen notably, the report found. A few months ago, American business leaders were largely cheering Trump's return to the White House and his promises of explosive growth. Starting on day one, we will end inflation and make America affordable again to bring down the prices of all goods, he said during the campaign. Post-election surveys of executives at companies large and small found business leaders preparing for what they believed would be an economic boom. Almost two-thirds of executives at mid-sized companies were optimistic about the prospects for the U.S. economy in 2025, an extraordinary shift in business sentiment, according to a January report from J.P. Morgan Chase. An influential monthly measure of CEO confidence from Chief Executive Magazine also jumped after the election, with 82% expecting higher revenue in the coming year. By April, that optimism had dried up as Trump downplayed rising prices and instead announced punitive global tariffs that threatened to make just about everything Americans produce, buy, or sell more expensive. Even if many CEOs were sitting silently or putting on a brave face in public, J.P. Morgan research found the uncertainty associated with tariff increases and the general thrust of the Trump administration's policies are now depressing business sentiment, which will directly weigh on spending and hiring. The chief executive confidence numbers deflated too, with 62% of CEOs in the survey saying they expected a slowdown or recession within the next 6 months. Basically, people voted for Donald Trump for four reasons, says Republican pollster Whit Ayers: to bring down inflation, to juice the economy, to stop illegal immigration, and to get away from woke culture. The evidence on the first two suggests that increasing prices and slower growth are what's being produced by the tariffs, which is exactly the opposite of why people voted for him. Trump declared success after the U.S. and China agreed to temporarily pull back on tariffs for 90 days. But it's not clear whether American businesses making decisions about the future will see that as a sign of renewed stability or prolonged uncertainty. If Trump is concerned that support for his economic policies might be crumbling, he isn't letting it show. Instead, he's pivoted in a way only Trump would do. The act of enduring rising prices from his tariffs has been recast as a patriotic duty. The picture he once painted of an instant golden age of America has given way to lectures on the virtues of rationing dolls for children and, puzzlingly, pencils as a way to force trading partners to come to the table on tariffs. I'm just saying they don't need to have 30 dolls, Trump said in an NBC News interview in May. They can have 3. That's not likely to be a winning line, Ayer says, even if, as Trump points out, his supporters had to know he wanted tariffs. Trump talked a lot about tariffs in the campaign, but people didn't vote for an economic theory, Ayer says. People voted for an economic result. Next up, the In Context section, and its first article, The U.S.'s Vanishing Workforce, reported by Alicia A. Caldwell and Augusta Saraiva. All over America, companies and communities that have come to rely on newly arrived immigrants to make their business models work are in for a rude wake-up call. President Donald Trump is intent on shutting down that labor pipeline. The migrant workforce that's been behind the bulk of U.S. job creation since 2020 is under threat from both directions. Trump is pushing to strip legal protections and accompanying work permits from hundreds of thousands of people already in the U.S. At the same time, his border crackdown has pretty much stopped new arrivals. On the first front, the immediate danger is highest for more than 800,000 people, mostly from Cuba, Haiti, Nicaragua, and Venezuela, who were allowed into the U.S. or given a chance to stay by the Biden administration on humanitarian grounds and granted temporary work permits. Federal courts have blocked efforts to end those protections for now, but Trump has made his intention clear. Meanwhile, on the southern border, Border Patrol agents arrested 7,000 or so illegal crossers in March, an unprecedented low since at least the 1960s. By comparison, the flow of entries by people without documents over the border averaged almost 2 million a year under Joe Biden. Large numbers of those people have also been able to gain temporary approval to stay and work. Add these figures together, and the risk grows that a key slice of the workforce that's been filling the central positions and sustaining industries squeezed by a worker shortage will simply vanish. It's enough to worry businesses across the economy, with construction, agriculture, meatpacking, and food processing at an elevated risk. Immigration has helped keep a lid on wage pressures at a time of high U.S. inflation, and the workforce would essentially have flatlined without it. A lot of employers are going to be losing their current workers and freaking out about what to do. That's the view of Daniel Costa, who heads immigration research at the Economic Policy Institute, a left-leaning nonprofit think tank. Undocumented migrants, including those with temporary working permits, make up nearly 6% of the U.S. workforce, he says. The threat is especially acute in places where local economies are pushing up against the barrier of full employment, making hiring a challenge. In Nebraska, for instance, there are roughly 50,000 job openings, compared with about 32,000 residents who are currently unemployed, and a domestic population that's barely budging. We are ground zero for these issues, says Brian Sloan, outgoing executive director of the state's Chamber of Commerce and Industry. We don't have people on the sidelines who can fill jobs, he says. Many of those open positions have been taken by recent arrivals with permission to work under humanitarian parole or temporary protected status, TPS. Both programs are directly in the path of Trump's crackdown. The administration argues these protections, initially intended as short-term relief for people fleeing natural disasters or armed conflict, have been used for people to remain in the U.S. indefinitely. At one large manufacturing plant in Nebraska, such protections cover almost 30% of the thousands strong workforce, according to the factory manager, who asked not to be identified to avoid drawing attention from immigration authorities. The plant is fully staffed, but losing the protected workers would be disastrous. Without those people, we would be in a world of hurt, he says. Similar dynamics are playing out across the country. In Springfield, Ohio, as many as 15,000 Haitians, many now protected under TPS, arrived in the area over the past few years, providing a labor boost for manufacturing and logistics. But the community also became a flashpoint in national politics after Trump and others amplified false claims that migrants were eating local pets, an incident that helped cement immigration as a top election issue last year. So far, Trump's enforcement agenda has leaned more into messaging than mass action. Overall deportations remain relatively modest by historical standards, about 65,000 during Trump's first 100 days, and well short of the pace needed to meet the administration's goal of a million or more this year. This situation could soon change. Trump has proposed increasing the Department of Homeland Security's budget to $107 billion in 2026, up 65% from current levels, providing the resources to quickly expand if Congress signs off. He has explained his immigration approach as a matter of restoring public safety, protecting jobs, and putting Americans first. Securing the border, his administration contends, is a broadly shared goal, one that resonates across political lines and helped propel Trump to victory. The president has hinted at but offered few specifics about plans to open more legal pathways for labor. In April, he floated the idea of creating a program that would let undocumented workers in agriculture and hospitality temporarily leave the U.S. and return legally. Laura Blaniors, an immigration attorney in Santa Monica, California, says she's noticed a surge in businesses considering sponsoring current staff whose humanitarian status is in jeopardy, applying for H-1B work visas typically reserved for high-skilled newcomers. The H-1B lottery has a 1 in 4 success rate, whereas the federal immigration court backlog has ballooned to almost 4 million cases, with decisions often taking years. As migrant workers and the businesses that employ them confront immediate threats from Trump's policies, there could also be longer-term consequences. Costa at the Economic Policy Institute points out that the U.S. workforce would be stuck at the size it was 30 years ago without new arrivals. There's no economic growth without immigrants, he says. Labor groups have opposed the proposal for mass deportations and the rollback of protections for migrant workers, while also seeking reforms, including for temporary guest worker programs, they argue, are prone to exploitation and can undercut wages. At the Federal Reserve, monetary policymakers are trying to figure out the implications for the labor market. Part of why growth was so strong in the last couple of years was just very high levels of immigration, Chair Jerome Powell said in April. Those levels dropped in the last months of the Biden administration. But because the recent slowdown coincided with a decline in demand for workers, it so far helped keep the unemployment rate stable, Powell says. Washington's shifting stance on immigration is far from the only area of heightened policy uncertainty under Trump. There's also the constant turmoil around tariffs and trade, as well as questions about the timing of tax cuts and other promised measures such as deregulation. There's a key difference, however, between those unknowns and immigration, says Derek Tang, a co-founder and economist at L.H. Meyer Monetary Policy Analytics. The effect of immigration is much more concrete, he says. You're dealing with the very physical reality of whether people are allowed to stay in this country. Josh Idelson contributed to that article. Next up, pre-tariff car buying frenzy, reported by Claire Ballantyne and Keith Naughton. Bliss Bednar's 2023 Volkswagen Atlas was running just fine. Sure, it wasn't the fanciest car she'd ever owned, but with home renovations to plan, rising construction costs already threatening her remodeling budget, the retired teacher in Central Texas planned to stick with the three-row SUV for the foreseeable future. Then President Donald Trump outlined 25% tariffs on auto imports, and she joined the millions of Americans racing to dealerships to snap up new models before the higher levies drive up prices by thousands of dollars. I was a little reluctant because there was nothing wrong with the car I had, says Bednar, 58. After offloading the VW, she purchased a 2025 BMW X3 for about $65,000 with a $20,000 down payment, leaving her with a $500 monthly bill. It's affordable for now, but she worries she'll feel squeezed if everyday prices continue to rise. I was afraid of tariffs, and I was afraid prices were going to skyrocket, she says. Then I was like, maybe I jumped on this too soon. Because of Trump's tariffs, which originally went into effect on April 3rd for finished cars and trucks, but will take some time to trickle down to the models on dealers' lots, financial planners across the U.S. say they've received an onslaught of inquiries from clients trying to purchase new vehicles. Trump's directives signed in late April are meant to soften the car tariff blow, in part by preventing multiple levies from piling on top of each other. But those buyers who race to lock down vehicles are still on the hook for years of future payments. For financially stable buyers, getting out ahead of price hikes can be a prudent decision, says Michael Girard, Senior Director for Asset-Backed Securities in North America for Fitch Ratings. But the high cost of new cars, combined with the urgency to buy before tariffs hit, could be a recipe for remorse should the economy slip into recession. Automakers and their dealers, which have goaded would-be buyers with employee pricing for everyone deals and appeals to buy before pre-tariff inventory runs out sometime this summer, have indisputably seen a FOMO-driven boom. In March, Honda Motor recorded a 13% jump in U.S. sales, while Nissan Motors said volumes rose 10%. The U.S. annual selling rate, which extrapolates an entire year's sales from a monthly pace, came in at 17.8 million in March and 17.3 million in April. Last year, about 16 million new cars were purchased in America. But this frothy auto market will likely leave some buyers with a financial hangover, especially since there already have been signs that more car buyers are missing payments. Delinquencies on auto loans have been rising, and car repossessions spiked to 2.7 million last year, almost double the rate of repos in 2021, according to the Recovery Database Network. Despite an average new car loan rate of more than 9%, banks this spring began extending more loans to subprime buyers, according to researcher Cox Automotive. At the same time, prices remain stubbornly high, with average monthly payments for a new vehicle costing $734 in March, up about 27%. To cope, new car buyers have been extending the length of their loans, with one in five now taking out a seven-year note, according to Edmunds.com, the automotive researcher. That's likely to leave more owners upside down on their loans. One quarter of trade-ins now are worth less than what's owed on the loan, a situation known as negative equity. You don't want to be stuck with a 7 or 8 year loan that you absolutely hate and can't afford in a couple of years, says Joseph Yoon, a market analyst with Edmunds. It's going to take an expensive and painful mistake, he adds. Brittany Wolf, a financial advisor in Greenville, South Carolina, is telling clients that if they weren't already planning on buying a new car in the next year, there's no reason to buy one now. She recommends that households spend no more than 10% of take-home pay on a car payment. It's also worth remembering that vehicles are almost always a depreciating asset. Unlike an investment in a house or a portfolio of stocks, the value of a car usually goes down over time. Shane Sideris, managing partner at Synchronous Wealth Advisors in Santa Barbara, California, has been reminding clients that even if they technically can pay off their car bill each month, that could come at the expense of retirement or savings goals or the paying down of other higher interest debt. Still, he says, his clients are responding to car dealers' fear tactics. Buyers are being encouraged to get it before it gets worse, says Jonathan Smoke, Cox's chief economist. That's the mentality that drove Jackie Erker to the dealership. The 26-year-old had been driving a 2007 Jeep Patriot for years that was fully paid off. But when Erker, who lives outside Chicago and works as a freelance graphic designer, began noticing higher prices on parts to repair her Jeep, she decided that buying something newer would be better in the long run. So in early April, she purchased a slightly used 2023 Hyundai Palisade for about $40,000. Because of still high interest payments, she now has a $525 monthly bill. We've had to make cuts in other areas, she says. She and her partner have started buying cheaper brands and splitting large Costco hauls with family to save money. A new car wasn't in the cards. Plenty of buyers will be fine, especially those who'd already budgeted for a big purchase. In the worst-case scenario, though, some buyers who rushed in risk falling behind on payments. That can both tank their credit score and potentially leave them without necessary transportation. To be sure, delinquencies don't always lead to defaults, since borrowers will often prioritize auto loans over other forms of debt to make sure they don't lose their vehicles through repossession. But Vaughn Clemens, president of the American Recovery Association, a trade group, says his industry is preparing for a big year of repo work anyway. Repossessions are definitely on a trajectory up, he says, citing an increased number of Americans already delinquent on their loans. The cost to survive is skyrocketing, and the consumer is going to fail it. Next up, the border towns that miss Canada, reported by Thomas Seal. Canada's boycott of all things American has caused the U.S. measurable pain. Airline bookings from Canada to its southern neighbor have dipped significantly from last year, and the Federal Reserve's latest snapshot of the U.S. economy noted widespread decline in Canadian spending. But few places in the U.S. are hurting more than the border towns of Washington State, where local economies are almost entirely dependent on the other side. We do not survive without Canada. We just don't. Ollie Hayton, owner of the Maine grocery store in Point Roberts, Washington, said at a roundtable meeting about the crisis on April 24th. Less than 20 miles south of Vancouver, Point Roberts is nestled at the bottom of a peninsula intersected by the 49th parallel, severing it from the rest of the contiguous U.S. Unless you have a boat or an aircraft, the only way in or out is through Canada. Many of Point Roberts' businesses are owned by dual U.S.-Canadian citizens and cater almost exclusively to people traveling from Vancouver's densely populated exurbs. Now, Canadians are staying away, plunging the town into an economic depression. Hayton's sales are down 30% from a year earlier, leading her to slash stock orders and lower her store's exchange rate to entice foreigners back. She says she worries it won't be enough to keep her 17 employees on the payroll, noting that 80% of her business comes from Canadians visiting in the summer months. This Gateway broadcast of Bloomberg Business Week will return with more of the border towns that miss Canada after this short break.

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2: 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I'm Warren Wexler. 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Times will vary on Gateway affiliates. Continuing with the border towns that miss Canada. When British Columbia residents can't get something delivered to Canada, they can order goods to parcel pickup shops near the border, then drive over and collect them. While Point Roberts has fewer than 1,300 residents, it has several such services because it's so close to Vancouver. One is already closed after its business plummeted 75% in March from the same period last year because of Canadians retaliating against President Donald Trump's designs on their country. The situation is worse than when the border was closed during the COVID-19 pandemic, many residents say, because this time there are no government loans and locals are free to spend their dollars elsewhere. Tamara Hansen, a dual citizen originally from Kelowna, British Columbia, says the future of the two restaurants she runs in Point Roberts is in jeopardy. It's like a mining town, she says, and when the mine shuts down, what happens to the town? Another Point Roberts attraction, the Rubber Duck Museum,

It's the third busiest border crossing between the U.S. and Canada. Children of a common mother, brethren dwelling together in unity. May these gates never be closed, reads its inscription. The gate is open, but Canadian southbound traffic from British Columbia in the first 2 weeks of April was down 52% from a year earlier. That drop-off is sharper than declines at the commuter and trade-heavy crossings connecting parts of Ontario to Michigan and New York. West Coast travel tends to be much more discretionary. Laurie Troutman, director of the Border Policy Research Institute, a think tank at Western Washington University, wrote in an email. For that reason, she went on, our region is much more susceptible to border shock, like we saw during the COVID pandemic and now with the tensions in Canada-U.S. relations. As local businesses tank, Blaine Mayor Mary Lou Stewart says the decline in sales tax revenue, which sustains the town's budget, is putting some municipal staff at risk of furlough. One of the city councillors has already been laid off from their job at a parcel shop, she adds. Irate and proud Canadians have boycotted the U.S. in the wake of Trump's repeated assertions that their country should be a U.S. state and his threat to use economic force to make it happen as part of his campaign of global tariffs. A major auto manufacturing plant in Ontario cut jobs in early May, fueling anxieties about potential job losses across Canada. British Columbia Premier David Eby has been vocal in encouraging Canadians to cancel U.S. trips, buy Canadian, and make their absence felt to ensure the Americans understand how pissed off we are, he said at a news conference in March, where he proposed legislation that would give him the power to charge fees on trucks passing through Canada on their way to Alaska. Other factors have exacerbated the effects of the boycott. In March, Canadian Prime Minister Mark Carney removed a consumer carbon tax after Washington State increased its own. That's diminished any lingering incentive for Canadians to drive over for cheap gas and perhaps stop in some shops during the trip. While consumer blackouts are affecting Washington's border towns, Canada's retaliatory tariffs on U.S. goods are hurting more broadly, says Naomi Savin, a spokesperson for Senator Patty Murray. Washington has one of the most trade-dependent economies of any U.S. state, with 40% of jobs tied to international commerce. As America's top producer of apples, blueberries, hops, pears, and sweet cherries, the state risks losing vital export markets in trade wars with partners such as Canada, Savin says. The relatively few Canadians who have continued to venture south, some for the dairy available at Edeline in Blaine or Tillamook products from Oregon, have been stung by Canada's counter-tariffs. I've had several customers come down and buy $200 worth of groceries, get up to the border, and have a Canadian border guard say, oh, well, you just spent $200, you owe us $50, says Hayden, the supermarket owner, referring to the 25% duty on some U.S. goods. So, he says, they come back and want to return all their groceries. Some would-be visitors from Canada are also staying away after news stories about U.S. border officials detaining travelers for minor reasons and searching personal devices in the wake of the Trump administration's border crackdown. Gurdeep Zeal Baines, a businessman who moved to Blaine 6 years ago after 15 years living in Surrey, British Columbia, says his family has fallen victim to the soured relationship. His daughter plays on a basketball team in Surrey,
where his car's Washington license plate has prompted locals to tell his family to

go back to the U.S. People should not be scared to drive on the roads in either country, he says. As a sign of goodwill, Brian Calder, whose family moved to the Point Roberts area in the 1890s, has created a bumper sticker, Point Roberts, Washington Supports Canada, of which he says he sold 300. In February, Calder wrote to Eby asking for an exemption from Canada's retaliation. Campobello Island, off Canada's east coast, has secured a special carve-out from those tariffs because of its similarly stark dependence on the U.S. Calder never heard back from Eby, whose office didn't respond to Bloomberg Businessweek's request for comment. Many residents of Port Roberts say they feel neglected by state and county leaders who they say have failed to invest in their community over the years. Despite Trump's talk of annexing Canada, some U.S. locals would prefer the opposite. There's a lot of people that are saying, why don't we just give Point Roberts to Canada? Hayton says, I feel like most of the people in Point Roberts really just feel like we are alone in this. Next up, South Korea is winning in nuclear. Reported by Hee-Soo Lee with Will Wade. A machine the height of an 8-story building is working around the clock in the South Korean port city of Changwon, bearing down on massive slabs of red-hot steel with a force of 240,000 men. Doosan Enerability Company's forging press, the world's largest of its kind, sculpts the glowing, hissing metal into shafts for ships, rollers for steel mills, and other building blocks of global industry. These days, it's making a lot of parts for nuclear reactors. Korea has been developing its homegrown atomic technology for decades, with an eye on both its own rising energy consumption and a growing global urgency to shift away from fossil fuels. Now, this quietly efficient industry is attracting the attention of Western countries eager to add to their own reliable, low-emission power at an affordable price without involving Russia or China, the world's leading nuclear builders. The global fission industry has experienced a dramatic renaissance in recent years, driven by climate concerns and the unrelenting power demands of 21st century technology. Reactors supply almost a tenth of the world's power, but forecasts suggest output from atomic plants must triple by 2050 to limit the worst impact of a warming planet. More than 30 nations have pledged to help meet that goal. Cloud computing and artificial intelligence are adding to that pressure. By 2027, generative AI could use as much energy as Spain required in 2022, according to estimates taken by Morgan Stanley last year. Wind and solar can help lower the carbon footprint associated with that growth, and energy storage costs are falling, but they can supply readily available low-carbon power at all hours as nuclear can. Energy demand is surging. People are asking for clean power that's available 24 hours a day, 7 days a week, says Jong-Woo Kim, a vice president at Doosan. Nuclear, he says, is the only option that delivers both. As companies such as Amazon.com, Microsoft, and Meta Platforms line up to use more nuclear, the message is clear. More reactors are needed, urgently. According to Clean Air Task Force, a climate nonprofit, as much as $9 trillion of nuclear investment will be required in the next quarter century to triple nuclear capacity, roughly $250 billion a year. What's less obvious is who's going to build it,
given the extent to which an already concentrated industry has shrunk under pressure from high costs, long timelines, heavy regulation, and political pushback. The U.S. and France have a history of cost overruns and delays. Russia and China, the sector's heavyweights, are struggling to attract Western buyers because of national security concerns. The UK recently decided to move ahead with a nuclear power project without Chinese support, reflecting a hardening stance against the country. And Japan is still catching up after the Fukushima disaster of 2011. That leaves South Korea in a position to seize the lucrative opportunity. According to a Bloomberg Businessweek analysis of the more than 400 planned and proposed reactors around the world, it's positioned to win business with as many as 43% of them, setting the country up to become one of the biggest exporters of atomic technology over the next decade. Korea pledged in 2022 to export 10 reactors by the end of the decade. Its first venture abroad was the $20 billion Barakah project in the United Arab Emirates, a contract won in 2009 and completed in 2023. What made industry veterans take notice was that it did it with limited delays, a remarkable feat in a sector known for its gargantuan overruns. People were very skeptical, says Chan Ho An, director of the New Energy Division at Hyundai Engineering and Construction, which was responsible for building the four reactors. We did exactly the same thing with what we've done so far in Korean projects. The next text will come in Europe. A South Korean group led by Korea Hydro and Nuclear Power, KHNP, was selected as the preferred bidder last summer over Électricité de France to build two nuclear reactors in an $18 billion project. In early May, a Czech court temporarily blocked the government from signing the deal after EDF challenged the outcome. Part of Korea's advantage is the network effect. Engineering firms, construction companies, utilities, fuel suppliers, and banks working together in a close-knit industry. Some are state-owned, while others are private companies, many benefiting from government funding and loans. It's an approach not dissimilar to that of China or Russia, where domestic supply chains are leveraged to get government-to-government deals signed and delivered. They have massive advantages coming from a tight Team Korea approach, says Mark Nelson, managing director at Radiant Energy Group. They come to a client as one, he adds. Even before it began exporting the technology, South Korea had been testing its nuclear prowess for a half century. After the Korean War ended in 1953, the country's first post-war president, Syngman Rhee, saw reactors as a key tool to provide energy to rebuild. The first commercial plant began construction in 1971, using U.S. technology. Korea eventually developed its own reactor tech. Today, there are 26 reactors in the country, and the government plans to add two more conventional ones at a small modular reactor by 2038. We have been constructing nuclear power plants for more than 50 years, says Bum Jin Chung, a professor of nuclear engineering at Kyunghee University, who serves on government advisory boards and is a director of NuScale Power Corp. We never stopped, he says. In contrast, nuclear development in the U.S. ground to a halt after the 1979 Three Mile Island accident near Harrisburg, Pennsylvania. France's industry had to deal with public opposition after the Chernobyl disaster in Ukraine in 1986. Japan suffered its major meltdown in 2011.
all endured years of inactivity and a loss of expertise. South Korea has so far escaped that fate. Its reactor designs have been certified for use in Europe by the European Utility Requirements Organization, and its decades of experience have trained an army of skilled workers who know how to build complex power systems that generally avoid the cost overruns and delayed pitfalls of other projects. For all the enthusiasm, Korea's industry has also had stumbles. There have been questions about its willingness to use low-cost migrant labor available in the Middle East, one of the key reasons Baraka was able to stay on budget, according to Kyo Un-suk Choi, Energy and Climate Change Coordinator at the Korean Federation for Environmental Movements, an activist group. That makes the project hard to replicate in the Czech Republic, where the government expects KHNP to hire local workers who will command higher wages. The UAE project is not a success story, Choi says. KHNP declined to comment, though the project's main contractor, Korea Electric Power, says the UAE deal should be considered a rare success, given the frequent delays and cost overruns in large-scale nuclear projects. Korea still lags the industry's behemoths. China, the top builder, has 30 reactors under construction, nearly half the global total, using primarily homegrown technology. Its flagship, Hualong 1, can be built at a fraction of the price of Western units, though only one has been exported and constructed so far in Pakistan. Russia has spent years honing its technology and has exported reactors to buyers in India, Iran, and elsewhere. Domestic turbulence could also get in the way of Korea's ambitions. In April, the country's constitutional court unanimously upheld the impeachment of President Yoon Suk Yeol, a staunch nuclear supporter. With Yoon out, analysts expect a more cautious approach from the state, particularly in areas such as financial guarantees. One saving grace is that issues elsewhere have been equally or more painful. Take Hinkley Point C in the UK, built by EDF. Its two reactors are due to be completed by 2030 at the earliest, after multiple delays and at an expected cost of almost £48 billion, that's $64 billion in current terms. Or the U.S., where Westinghouse Electric completed two reactors at the Vogtle plant in Georgia last year that were 7 years late and more than 100% over budget. We can deliver a nuclear power plant on time and on budget, Kum Yang-jung, Changwon's acting mayor. That's why the rest of the world is interested in Korean technology. 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Next, fortifying India's financial capital. Reported by Lou Del Bello. Mumbai is no stranger to extreme weather. Monsoons, the rains that are the lifeblood of Indian farmers and often the bane of city dwellers, arrive almost like clockwork every year. Yet, cyclones are a different story. The South Asian equivalent of hurricanes have long been a problem on India's east coast, from Kolkata down to Chennai, but the other side of the country was largely spared. Global warming, though, has made them more common in the Arabian Sea along the west coast. In the 19th and 20th centuries, only 5 cyclones threatened or hit Mumbai. In the last 5 years alone, 2 such storms have come perilously close to the city. While the frequency and magnitude of cyclones remain lower than in the east,
Mumbai is at greater risk because it has done little to prepare for them. Millions of residents live in slums that can rapidly turn into rivers of mud in severe storms. And while wealthier areas are better protected, Mumbai is a global finance hub, has vast petrochemical and manufacturing plants, and is home to the massive Bollywood film industry, all of which could be severely disrupted by a cyclone. Like Venice, the city sits on a series of islands. In the 18th century, British colonial officials began building causeways, bridges, and breakwaters to link and protect the scattered bits of land. Unlike in Venice, though, most of the waterways and wetlands have since been filled in, and today the city is a mishmash of land and landfill, sitting just a few feet above sea level, with scant natural defenses against heavy rainfall or storm surge. India's east coast, by contrast, has built networks of cyclone shelters, repaired and expanded drainage systems, and installed sirens to alert residents to danger. After a 1999 storm killed more than 10,000 people south of Kolkata, officials rolled out early warning systems and hold frequent evacuation drills. Today, even the worst cyclones claim the lives of fewer than a dozen people. The West Coast, especially Mumbai, is dangerously underprepared, says Yogesh Patil, chief executive officer of private weather forecaster SkyMet. Mumbai is seeking to increase preparedness with measures such as huge underground tanks meant to capture rainfall and release it slowly once things dry out. But much of the city's drainage system dates to the Raj, and it's designed to handle about 2 centimeters, that's 4/5 of an inch, of rain per hour. Storms these days can bring twice that amount. With Mumbai accounting for almost 5% of India's gross domestic product, a severe storm will have a cascading impact, says Mahesh Narvekar, director of the municipal office in charge of disaster preparedness. Mumbai is in the midst of a $30 billion infrastructure build-out, including roads, bridges, and an upgrade of the metro system. Yet critics say the plan pays little heed to climate risk, noting that long stretches of proposed coastal highways will sit so close to the waterline that even an indirect hit from a cyclone could inundate them. A new metro line is the first to run through tunnels, putting it at risk of flooding, though the government says it will remain dry even in severe storms. If carbon emissions keep accelerating, scientists say more than 16% of Greater Mumbai, including places where new infrastructure is being built, could be underwater by the end of the century. When you talk to government officers here, they favor business as usual and continued expansion in vulnerable areas, says Debbie Goenka, founder of the nonprofit Conservation Action Trust. Thank you for listening to this week's Bloomberg Business Week recorded in New York City. I'm volunteer reader Warren Wexler. We hope you join us again next Friday. For most of you, Vanity Fair is coming up next here on Gateways.

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1: From the Bureau of Economic Geology, this is Earth Date. Think of Earth as a rubber ball. If you push in at one place, the surface will indent. Surrounding that indentation, the ball will bulge outward. Near the end of the last ice age, just 20,000 years ago, continental ice sheets covered 25% of Earth's landmass, pushing down on Earth's surface with as much as 150 tons per square foot of pressure. This depressed the surface and pushed up the land around the perimeter. During the last 15,000 years, the ice age ended and glaciers have naturally retreated to cover only 11% of the land's surface today. And, just like a rubber ball, the Earth's surface has been rebounding, very slowly. Areas that were depressed by ice are rising. Canada, Scotland, and Scandinavia all have risen 4 to 6 inches over the past century. Areas that had bulged outward at the edge of glaciers are now sinking, back to pre-ice age levels around 4 inches per century. This can be seen in southern England and Ireland and the northern and middle U.S., including many cities like Chicago, Milwaukee, and Cleveland. In low-lying, near-coastal cities like London and Washington, D.C., falling land levels combined with rising seas from continued glacial melt are making those cities more prone to flooding. We can expect rising and falling land masses and associated shoreline changes as Earth continues its slow-motion ice age rebound. For Earth Date, I'm Scott Tinker.
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8: Hi, everybody. Welcome once again to Sports Roundtable. My name is Bob Branco. Good to be with all of you today. Before we continue, let me introduce our sports spelunkers that we have thus far on the show. We start out with Mitch Pomerantz.
9: Good afternoon, good evening from beautiful downtown Pasadena, where it is 91, and about 3 hours ago, my wife and I went out to our local pharmacy, and it is not a dry heat today. It's not quite as bad as St. Louis was, or I'm sure Houston is most of the summer, but it was a little damper, a little more humid than what we're used to. But it's good to be here, and looking forward to talking sports for the next hour.
8: We are partly sunny here in southern New England. Temperatures are in the 80s, a little on the humid side, but not nearly as oppressive as it's been the past few days. Reverend Michael Garrett.
10: And welcome from Missouri City, Texas, where it is about 73 degrees with showers, thunder showers. It's been raining off and on for about 4 hours.
8: But Don Wardlaw.
10: Go ahead, Don.
8: Don Wardlaw.
11: It's around 90 here in Jersey. Normally it's, about the same as you, Bob, but apparently it's hotter here than it is there.
8: Michael, you could finish what you were starting to say. Go right ahead.
10: Well, I was just going to compare weather. It's cloudy, raining, 73 degrees here. When I got back from Illinois, I wanted to get back and go back to Illinois because it never got over 85 degrees. We had always had a nice breeze during the NBBA World Series. So. But I'm now back to the heat, the humidity, but we're getting a reprieve today.
8: Back with us, Luther King. Welcome.
12: Yes, here in Nashville, it is a high of 92, but the feel like temperature is 97.
8: And we're still waiting on Peter Alcho. I'm not sure if he's here yet, but I'm sure that if he arrives, I'm sure he will let us know. In the meantime, let me thank those people who make it possible for Sports Roundtable to be made available. We start out with Raymond Gay, our producer. 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And, of course, Jacqueline Sylvia of JS Web Solutions, thank you very much for what you do by archiving our programs on my website. 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And if Peter were here, he would say, Merci, Jackie. And by the way, this is episode 455, dated Monday, August 10th, 2026. So, Mitch, I know you had a couple of things to bring up. I'll let you do that. Two different topics. One is about the Dodgers. One is about the WNBA. So you can take off wherever you'd like.
9: Well, and I suspect Don's got some things today, but there are two things, and I'm not a big WNBA fan. I've just never been. I'm not as big an NBA fan as I used to be. But there was yet another incident with a player getting a serious foul, getting seriously fouled, and it became kind of a racial thing.
8: Was that with the fever?
9: That was with the Indiana Fever. The woman who was fouled was white, and the woman who committed the foul was black, and they came up, started talking about white privilege and all of this sort of thing, and you just don't see that in the NBA, and I think it's totally inappropriate. It may or may not have something to do with one's sexual orientation being different from the other. But over and above that, to go from the sublime to the ridiculous, you had two former, or should I say has-been NBA players, Enes Kanter, and a fellow named Royce White. I sent you, I gave you that name, Bob. I don't know if you saw my email.
12: I saw the email about that. And yeah. I'm like, what in the
9: world? Royce White, I've never heard of. Ennis Cantor,
12: Royce
9: I remember.
12: White, I believe he, if I'm not mistaken, I think he was the kid that came from Iowa State, I think. Because I remember, I think either he was in Iowa State or one of the power.
9: What I remember about Ennis Cantor is that he played several years in Israel. I think he's Jewish,
12: yeah,
9: and there just aren't that many Jewish basketball players anymore. When the NBA first started, there were a lot of them. But both of them now.
12: Yep.
9: Well, both of them now are saying, well, since all you have to do is declare that I'm now a woman, I want to be part of the WNBA draft. And that's making a mockery of this whole thing.
8: Mitch, how can he declare it? Did he have the medical procedure? I'm not trying to be funny, but
9: no,
8: there's a way
9: no,
8: you declare
9: it. They just said they are. And that seems to be, you know, again, I don't want to get off into the politics of it, but that seems to be what a lot of folks say is all you need to do is say, yes, I'm a woman, regardless of whether you've had any of the hormone treatments or whatever. And that, I think WNBA is in a lot of trouble, and they got to get their act together. You'll get a certain cohort of women who will continue to follow the league, but you know, women who are, you know, family members who are mothers, they're sure not gonna want to get their daughters and even their sons watching or listening to WNBA games with this kind of nonsense going on.
12: Well, here's the problem.
9: I think they're in trouble.
8: So all you have to say is I'm a woman, even though I'm a man. All I got to say is I'm a woman, and boom, I'm eligible.
11: I can tell you that is an absolute, honest, correct statement, and I'll tell you why I can say that. There, I know this isn't sports, but this is my flesh and blood. She began life as my niece Madeline, and at the age of 18, she told us, and apparently I've talked to her since then. Her friends knew even years before that, before she told us, because we're ultra-conservative, most of my family is. And she told us Madeline is a transgender man and wishes to be called Max. And I asked her in confidence, in just the two of us together, I asked her if she'd had, you know, medical procedure. She said she had not. She said she had no intention because she didn't think her insurance would cover it. But I said to her, be you Madeline or be you Max, you're my flesh and blood and I love you.
8: But how do you declare yourself a transgender if you don't have the procedure?
12: Well, Don, don't feel bad. I think we have a member in our family that pretty much is kind of doing the same thing, but they're going, you know.
9: Bob, it is a topic, if you dare, it would make an interesting In Perspective program sometime. It is, but since we're talking sports, I just believe the WNBA has got a massive, massive public relations problem to deal with.
8: Not only with this, but with all the inner squabbles going on within the teams.
12: Mm-hmm. The biggest problem they have, guys, is their commissioner. The commissioner, or Kathy, whatever her name is, who's the main commissioner of this league, her leadership ability has been very much in question from every player that has been in this league. Connecticut's supposed to be going back to Houston for 2027. If they don't figure this out and they don't get somebody that's going to be an actual leader and do what is necessary, there will not be a league for women's college basketball players to stay on the mainland and play. They will have to go back to going back overseas to continue their careers if they don't get
9: Michael, I know you had something to say.
10: And Luther brought it up. You know, the team from Connecticut is coming to Houston.
12: Yep. Now,
10: when the WNBA started, the first iteration of it, you know, the Houston Comets were.
12: I remember the first iteration. I liked the first iteration.
10: About four championships.
12: Four. I think they got four of the first five.
10: Yeah, but one of the comments that people made who went to the games, they said that the quantity of play was improving. It was, you know, it was a good quality of play, but the things that went on in the stands, you know, it was a mecca for they didn't have the alphabets, and I can't get all those alphabets down.
9: I know which letters you're talking about.
12: Yeah, I know you're the one you're talking about. Yes.
10: But that was one of the drawbacks. It started to diminish the number of people that were coming to the games in the stands because they didn't like what they were seeing taking place in the stands.
12: Exactly.
10: And then you take the young lady that Dallas drafted this year. They were so happy that she's on the team now.
12: Are you
11: Paige Beckers?
12: Gotta be.
10: Is that Paige? Yeah. Apparently,
12: yeah, she was the number one pick for the Wings.
10: Yeah, apparently one of the young ladies that they drafted last year, they have some kind of relationship, and they're making this thing public. And I'm not sure that, I mean, I know that the country has started to, you know, lean progressively and all that, but in some arenas. But I'm not sure that you want to publicize all these same sex relationships on these basketball teams.
12: Well, and
9: Michael,
12: and
9: what about the racial aspect? You know, the black player saying you've had white privilege. That doesn't help either.
10: No, and now to me this didn't rise to the level that it has been until Caitlin Clark came out. And I don't know, you know, I've heard different stories about her. Publicly, she seems to be an okay kid. But the other stories say that she is very arrogant. She's very, you know, not a team player, not a good locker room player. I've heard that, too. So I don't know what to believe about her. But a lot of this venom seems to be aimed at her.
9: Yep.
11: Now, didn't David Stern used to be commissioner of the WNBA?
12: No. The late David Stern, he was always the commissioner of the NBA. I mean, he put his support behind the WNBA. But, you know, because remember, back in the first iteration of the WNBA, NBA teams had to, you know, put their support and back these WNBA teams. Now, with the financials that they have it set up as, they don't have to have a lot of NBA team support. But if they don't figure this out, there'll be no support, period, and the league will fold, and this could be a death nail to this league.
11: Well, somebody from the NBA, the big NBA, should step forward and say to this person, you're gone. You're screwing up the league. You're killing the goose that's laying the golden eggs. We, the big NBA, are going to take over the WNBA until you can get your act together.
12: Here's what I think.
9: Can you imagine what the way out there women would say to that? That would open up another can of worms. You know, you're trying to dominate us. You're trying to put us in our place. Good luck with that, Dom.
12: You know what that would fall under the category of, right? Let's backtrack a little bit. I know this isn't sports, but let's go back to 2019. Let's go back 7 years.
9: Yeah.
12: Remember when the Me Too movement first started?
9: Mm-hmm.
12: I think if we had that with the NBA and the ladies who are homosexual, who are, you know, transgender, who are, you know, ABC and whatever you wish to call it, don't be shocked if a Me Too movement of epic proportion starts. So let's not forget, when 2019 hit and the Me Too movement started, that is what will most likely happen. But here's what I think is going to have to happen. The WNBA PA, because remember when they had that nice little long labor financial strike that, you know, prolonged out for a good long period of time to try to get their finances in order, to try to pay the rank and file players that didn't get a lot of money, to get them more money, to get better travel arrangements and things like that. Now you're starting to see with the WNBA, with the Toronto Tempo and the Portland team, those are expansion teams that are online this year, with Houston coming on board next year. We've got three new expansion teams in a two-year period.
11: You are joking. The Toronto Tempo? Name a car after one of the worst, a team after one of the worst cars ever built? I mean, what's next? The Vancouver Vega?
13: Well, you have the Atlanta Falcons. Come on.
12: No. Mitch, you got the Atlanta Dream. I mean,
13: Well, the WNBA teams have some of the strangest names,
11: the Falcons are a fighting bird. The Falcon was a car in Australia. It wasn't a car here.
12: Yeah, exactly.
13: But I want to make one final comment since we're taking on the WNBA. I also have heard, and I think we talked about it briefly a few months ago, but apparently the officiating is dreadful.
12: Officiating is just not top-notch.
11: It always has been. There's been trouble there. And women's college basketball officiating is poor.
12: It's piss poor.
11: Although it was worse back in the 70s, but it still leaves a lot to be desired.
12: Let's not forget, guys. Remember the NBA scandal with Tim Donaghy. Something tells me, one of the folks that listens and sometimes fills in on the panel, we were kind of talking a little bit about that over the weekend with gambling and betting and everything. Why wouldn't I not be shocked if some of these officials are in on the tick?
13: Well, I have a question about the NBA. It's got to be a good 15 years ago or longer. Mm-hmm. The NBA made a big deal about two women coming in as referees. And I didn't hear that they were particularly great or particularly poor. But does the NBA still have female officials?
12: Yes.
8: I don't know, but I think I remember what you're talking about. I believe their names.
12: I think they still do, and I think those two ladies, I think one of them was Natalie Nosoko, and I can't remember who the other one was, but I believe...
13: Well, if they're any good, they ought to go over and try to take over the WNBA.
12: If I'm not mistaken, they had... Oh, what was that lady's name? Jean something or other. No, not Jen Powell MLB, but it was Jennifer somebody who would be one of the umpires or sometimes in the replay center. So there are a few female officials still working in the NBA and in the replay center in Chicago.
14: I don't think they'd want to go over there, Mitch.
13: Are there male officials, male referees in the WNBA?
12: In the few WNBA games I've listened to since you want to talk about weird team names, try this. The Golden State Valkyries.
13: That's actually my favorite team name. because one of my favorite pieces of classical music, and I had it on our last phone as our ringtone, was Flight of the Valkyries, which was a really cool piece of music.
12: And
13: so that's my favorite team name.
8: What's the
13: Valkyrie? A Valkyrie is a female warrior. They fly. They're not just like Amazons. They they fly. They're in Norse mythology. Valkyrie.
15: They're kind of like birds. They're like graceful,
13: yeah,
15: flying magenta bird or something like
13: that. But they fight like all blazes.
15: Yes, they do.
13: Yep.
15: But some of the Valkyrie games are on 95.7 The Game. You just have to get lucky on figuring out where to find them. Mm-hmm. And the Chicago Sky have some of their games. I saw something where they're going to have at least 5 of their games carried on the score with.
8: My concluding thoughts on this is the WNBA needs a complete review of a lot of what's going on, and it covers a lot of areas too. Exactly. Their commissioner needs to really examine things during the offseason.
15: Bob, I think what's going to happen is either the Players Association is going to have to tell Miss Taffy that either she needs to go, or they will relieve her of her duties and they will go find a new commissioner to get them back on the right track. Because there are a lot of things that they really do need to examine instead of just having a bean counter like MLB has with Manfred. Because let's not forget with MLB with Manfred, when Bryce Harper and him got into a nice little man-to-man, testosterone-free flowing brouhaha.
8: I recall.
15: And it was very vocal in the clubhouse.
8: Absolutely it was.
10: So
8: speaking
10: so
8: of
10: Mitch,
8: which...
10: Mitch had,
8: go ahead, Michael.
10: Mitch had another topic he wanted to bring up. Well, I want to
13: rant about the Dodgers, except that...
15: Here we go.
13: what has happened, this is the third year in a row that the Dodgers have hit an August slump, and I have
15: 9 out of 10, if I'm not mistaken.
13: I'm sorry?
15: 9 out of their last 10, and their gap.
13: No, eight out of nine.
15: Eight out of nine. And their gap, which was once very comfortable, is only
13: it's
15: like
13: now
15: seven and a half.
13: But
10: yeah,
13: seven.
10: Yeah.
13: Here's my problem, and I don't like either possibility. Either the Dodgers believe that they can phone it in and play 500 or even subpar till the end of the season, and then believe they can gear it up for the postseason, which is basically what they did the last 2 years, which is unfortunate because I just have an issue. I guess it's my work ethic. I have a problem with players losing focus and thinking they can just coast in. But what is beginning to really concern me is I believe, and that was Al Campanis 30, 40, 50 years ago who said, I'd rather trade a player 1 year too soon than yet 1 year too late.
15: Mm-hmm.
13: I believe that Teoscar Hernandez and Mookie Betts and even perhaps Kyle Tucker are past their prime, and they are all having down years. I had questions about them signing Tucker in the first place because he was on a downslide last year when he was with the Cubs. But I really think that the age may be beginning to set in on the Dodgers, and whether they have one more hit the gas come September and go to the World Series, I don't know. I just think that what I'm seeing now, and the problem is they're committing errors. They're committing base running errors. It's like their heads aren't in the game, and I have a real problem with teams, with players who lose focus like that. It's something that 20-something kids would do. Brand new baseball players, they'd lose focus and they'd it's a long season. But I don't expect my 30-something guys to do that.
8: You can add Freddie Freeman to that list also, although Freeman's having a better year than the other three that you mentioned.
13: Yes, he is.
8: But he's not getting any younger either.
13: No, he's not.
15: From what I've been hearing in, some of the Dodger nerds that are like, oh, they're just trying to get some of their key guys back.
13: I know.
15: Here's the thing. How long can you keep waiting on those key guys to get back?
8: Snell and Glasnow.
15: Snell
13: comes back tomorrow.
9: Well, Glass now in a week or two, Will Smith, who, as Tonto used to say, quien sabe.
15: P.K. Hernandez is supposed to be back relatively soon.
9: Oh, he's playing. Kike played third base, has been playing third base off and on, kind of platooning with Max Muncy the last week because they put up a lot of left-handers.
15: I think they're going to try to avoid using Shohei Sehei unless they absolutely positively have to. I think they're trying to make sure that, you know, his knee is fully healthy for when they really, really need him. I think they're just trying to keep his bat in the lineup.
10: Is he going to pitch in the playoffs, though?
9: They think he will pitch in the playoffs, but the knee is not responding as quickly as they want it to. And now that, we seem to have gained Sasaki back as a decent pitcher. Robleski has hit a wall. He got knocked around.
15: Robleski's always hit a wall.
9: Well, no, he was 11-2 before the All-Star break. His ERA was right around 2. He's made 3 starts since the All-Star break, or 2 starts. 0-2, his ERA is about 7. And yesterday, Roberts pulled him after, 4-plus innings. So
15: he didn't even qualify for the win.
9: No. The win, we lost 4-2, and when he came out, we were down 4-0. They've got Sasaki back.
15: No run support.
9: Skubal, Snell, Glasnow, Yamamoto. I don't really think that we even need Shohei, but we'll take our 4 healthiest pitchers into the playoffs.
15: Well,
10: the Skubal trade was who did the good doctors give up for the?
15: They basically gave up a triple. What was it?
9: We gave up a triple A pitcher.
15: Yep.
9: River Ryan. We gave up a Zaire Earhart, who was a double A outfield.
15: Named Hope. Kid Hope.
9: Who I had to look in my. I keep rosters of all the minor league Dodger teams, and I had to go look for him. No, Hope was the guy was the double-A guy, Hope.
15: Hope was the double-A guy.
9: It was one of their top – or no, it wasn't Hope, Don.
15: Yeah, it was
9: Earhart.
15: Earhart. Because I think the National folks kept saying it was a kid named Hope they drew.
9: No, we've got a kid named Hope, but it was Earhart and a low-A pitcher named Smith, and I had to look him up.
15: Yeah, Smith.
9: Right?
15: I think he was in Rancho Cucamonga, right?
9: Yes. No, Ontario. We're now in Ontario.
11: River Ryan, was big league for a while. He got into a game against Paul Skeens in 24, and he came out of that game, had to have Tommy John, and he's been Triple A since then, and now he's in Toledo. Do you know, that what really burns me up is Skubal is in Los Angeles, and what does he say 5 minutes after he gets to Los Angeles? I want to be back in Detroit. Well, if he wanted to be back in Detroit, why didn't he have a no-trade so they couldn't get him out of Detroit? And also, if you're in Los Angeles, why in heaven's name would you want to go back to Murder Town? And forget that.
9: I'll give you another example, some of the things baseball players say are nuts. The guy who pitched and beat the Dodgers yesterday, I remember his first name was Eduardo. Hernandez?
11: Rodriguez. Arizona?
9: Three years ago, I think it was 3, it may have been 4, the Dodgers were trying very hard to trade for him. He was with Detroit at the time, ironically. He had a clause in his contract to limit the teams he could be traded to. And he said, and it was public, I don't want to be traded to a team on the West Coast. My family, I think his family was in Philadelphia.
13: he was not traded to the Dodgers. The season then ends, and he is a free agent. And, oh, where does he go?
8: Arizona.
15: but here's the kicker, though. You know what the darndest thing about this whole thing is? Scooble, I think, is going to be okay. But the thing is, I don't think when he signed that deal with Detroit, I don't think his camp put a no-trade clause in his contract. Because I think he's in his last year of his
13: No, this is last. He's a free agent after.
15: So once this is over, basically he's a two month rental. So if
13: That's
15: he
13: correct.
15: Wanted
13: Perhaps.
15: To,
13: yeah.
15: he can go back to Detroit.
13: He could
15: and not have he to could. Worry about it.
13: Yeah, but I mean, some of these baseball players. Why don't you just

0: He's going to say, and there's a difference between getting traded somewhere and going free agent. If he'd been traded when he didn't want to leave Detroit, this is Reed Rodriguez I'm talking about.
1: Yep.
0: If he'd been traded, he'd had no advance notice. He'd had to call Allied Van Lines. Now, if he's a free agent, he's got time. He's got his agent working with him, and he's on the horn with his family, and they say, okay, we're going to want to go here, here, here, here. And when they finally did go to Arizona, they had time to figure out how to get to Arizona as opposed to being in a trade.
2: By the way, with regard to Scooble, Scooble will only play in Detroit next year on one condition.
3: There is
2: that they outbid everybody else. No. Forget whether the season or not. So the next game he pitches, whenever it happens, in 27 or 28, he will pitch for Detroit only if they offered him the most money.
1: They would literally – here's the thing. His camp is probably already working behind the scenes with him being a free agent and already trying to prepare for if there's a labor lockout, which there's most likely going to be. All these folks that have the agents that can work behind the scenes, they're already trying to lay the foundation now for when this labor strike gets negotiated, if it does, on where these big-time, big-market free agents are going to go and how much these teams are willing to pay. They're already
2: looking. Bob, you want to see if we have any callers?
4: Sure.
2: Zoomers.
4: So before we do, I just want to acknowledge Greg and Brad and thank them very much for helping us out today. Greg is our facilitator for today's program. Brad is our streamer. And so if you want to write to us here at Sports Roundtable, please do so at bobbranco93@gmail.com because we want to hear from listeners. We want to get their viewpoints on sports and what we talk about and all that good stuff and bad stuff sometimes, I know. So let me turn the festivities briefly over to Greg to find out if there are any hands raised. Greg?
0: I don't have any hands raised currently. No, Bob.
4: All right, no problem. When you see one or two, just let us know, please.
0: We may eventually get one. We have a brand new listener named Rick who I invited on. He's just back from a double bypass. And he's out there in the state of Washington, big sports fan, big fan of my program. Thank you, Rick.
4: Glad he made it through that surgery with flying colors, apparently.
0: Yeah, me too. My brother had one of those, and believe me, years before he had it, when he started having trouble, I went and got to a cardiologist guy because that stuff is hereditary. Everybody knows it. I didn't want to run into the trouble my brother had.
2: Well, by the way, if he wants to recover, he probably shouldn't listen to Mariners games.
1: No.
4: Well, the Yankees are playing the Mariners this week, by the way. Mariners are coming to Yankee Stadium, as it turns out. But, Don, you must be happy. You picked up Luis Garcia, the Yankees did, from the Nationals.
0: Well, you know, yeah, he's doing good, but
1: I think
0: Elio Ramos, he's been a big disappointment so far. I mean, I thought he was, you know, a better contact hitter than what he's proven to be.
4: Now, where did he come from?
0: The Giants. He was leadoff hitter for the Giants.
4: Oh, the Giants, of course. Okay.
0: But Luis, you know, he's never going to replace Ben Rice.
1: No.
0: You know, not even close. But we do need a bat.
1: He wasn't supposed to replace Ben Rice.
4: So is he playing second base sometimes? Because you got Ben Rice at first, once in a while Paul Goldschmidt. You don't really need Garcia over there.
1: Well, I think they have Garcia playing, more often than I think I've seen him play second.
0: And could be because Jazz Chisholm has been a lot of trouble. Besides his actual playing ability, you know, he's been, you know, off the field trouble, which is not good.
4: I've heard some things. I don't have all the details, but I know he's been known to be a little bit colorful.
1: I think the guy Don's happy with is Lombard.
0: I'm liking him.
1: Because remember when you and I talked about him, because when I got the thing in text about him, I'm like, as long as he make, what did I tell you in text?
0: The
1: as
0: simple
1: long
0: plays.
1: As he makes the basic plays in front of him, And if he, you know,

0: whatever he gives them with the at bat, they're going to build a freaking monument at Monument Park.
1: That's
2: when the Yankees got Ramos, when he played against the Dodgers the last 2 years, he was an outfielder.
1: Yeah.
2: And he used to kill us. And I am very thankful that we won't have to face him again this year.
0: He's still an outfielder.
2: What you're saying is he's not hitting much, but he sure hit against us.
0: They have him playing in more often than not. Every time I've seen their lineup, they have him playing in left field.
2: Yeah, he was a left fielder with the Giants.
0: He still is in left field.
3: And the Red Sox have acquired Adley Rutschman.
0: Oh, that may have been the trade of the day.
3: That was a surprise.
1: I was stunned. He's coming off the DL sometime this week. You guys are gonna see him. You got the catcher we should have gotten.
3: I heard.
1: And of course, I'm enjoying the fact that you lost 2 out of 3
0: to the
1: Athletics. I absolutely
3: love
1: that.
3: You are enjoying it. You are a game and a half ahead of us right now, Doc.
0: Here's the bad news. Be thankful you're only 2.5 up on the Red Sox for that top wild card. But right now, the battle you guys are facing right now is trying to catch up with Tampa, because right now it's a 3-team race for the AL East.
1: I don't see the point of wasting effort to try and chase Tampa Bay down. We just got to keep our position first wild card, so we don't have to play that 3-game wild card series.
0: You're either going to be most likely playing either Boston or Cleveland or...
3: I think it's going to be Boston. It's going to be Boston, and the problem is, will it be away or at home?
0: It's going to be away, because right now y'all are 2.5 behind.
3: 1.5.
0: A game and a half, two in the loss column.
1: Did you hear the game on Friday, the last game Boston won?
0: You mean that marathon?
1: Peyton Tolley, the guy I call Holy Moly Tolley, struck out 14 Athletics. That was impressive.
3: The youngest to do that in six innings in history, I believe, right, Don? Unless Clemens, wait a minute. No, when Clemens had that 20 strikeout game in 1986, he was only 23 years old. So.
0: Yeah.
3: I think Clemens still has that
0: I think him and Kerry Wood are the only two that have that 20 strikeout record thing.
2: By the way, Mizorowski set a record.
0: He did that yesterday.
2: Start.
0: 200
2: strike earliest in the season.
3: Wow.
0: I'm like, dude, an ace of a staff who basically was down here for a cup of coffee. And he's already got 200 strikeouts.
1: But did he win Sunday? He's been having trouble.
0: I think he did.
1: I hope so. Paul Skeens is having trouble also.
2: He's not having a good year. Only
1: 9-10, and as bad as the Pirates are, he should be better than that.
0: Don, here's the thing. That's a lot of ace pitchers nowadays this year. When you're not getting support, and you're having to literally carry a team on your back like a freaking camel in the middle of an eye of a storm with no help in sight. What do you think is going to happen?
1: Well, he does have a 4 ERA. It's not like last year where he had a 2 ERA and he had a similar record, because they absolutely did no hitting. But now he's got a 4 ERA, which for him, that's the highest he's had his whole career.
0: The thing is, they've adjusted to him. They've adjusted to it.
2: By the way, Bob, to anticipate, or maybe you weren't going to, but you announced it on an email, I am very much looking forward to the spaceman coming back next
1: week. Yeah, Billy, I'm looking forward to that myself.
3: He's got a lot of stories to tell.
2: I want to ask him, having read Ball 4 for the first time just last year, I want to ask Bill Lee if he's going to follow in Jim Boughton's footsteps and write his own version of Ball 4.
0: Should
2: be called Strike 3.
0: It feels like a lot of players, when they leave the game, write a lot of tell-all books.
2: Yep.
1: If he did, it would be one terrific books based on the interviews he's done with us. Boy, he'd be great.
0: Man, yep. Look.
1: But there's a lot of effort involved, which he might not want to make.
0: The coffee table version of Sports Roundtable, My Life That Was.
3: And they call him the space.
2: He gets a ghostwriter. Gets a ghostwriter to help him out.
0: Man, remember, what was it? I remember seeing a 30 for 30 about a writer that had a so-called ghostwriter, but I can't remember his name now. But I remember seeing a 30 for 30 on a particular writer where he said that he did have a ghostwriter that helped him write some of his stuff.
2: Oh, a lot of athletes. I bet you a majority of the athletes with books do that. That's not,
0: sure.
2: You know, unless they majored in creative writing in college, they can tell stories, but they probably can't put it to
0: communication
2: in print.
0: Communication and journalism.
2: Yeah.
0: But writing would be mandatory.
3: Well, Bill Lee has gone to various events. He's met a lot of celebrities. I'm going to ask him to talk about that next week. And he's been around. He does a lot of traveling. And God bless him for that. He really, really gets out there and has a lot of tales to tell. So we are looking forward to having Bill Lee with us next month.
0: And I believe I was able to help you guys set up Ms. Walker to return on the 24th, but I think she's making the trek to the left coast for...
3: Yep. Teresa Walker, thank you for that, Luther. She is coming on the 24th for sure,
0: mm-hmm.
3: To my knowledge.
0: And she's going to have a lot to talk about with the Blue Look Grizzlies, the trade with Ja to the Portland Trailblazers, a.k.a. Siberia, the NBA. Even though the Portland Trailblazers are going to have to find a new head coach, because T.I.'s our splitter, is now the head coach of the Chicago Bulls. Now, he got hired away from Portland from being a spelunker flunky to now the top Bull for the Bulls. After they finally got rid of Billy Donovan. After what felt like an eternity.
2: Donovan should never have left college basketball.
0: Agreed.
2: Yeah. There are coaches in both football and basketball who are just totally suited for college, not pro.
0: Here's the thing. It's the same thing with the NFL. There are a lot of coordinators who figure out a little too late that there's a big difference between sitting in a coordinator's chair and sitting in the big chair. Because now you have to make decisions for everybody, not just your side of the ball.
3: Luther, what is your take?
0: He hasn't won a championship since he went back-to-back with Ford in 06 and 07.
4: Yeah, after winning the championship, I think he wanted to see if he could, you know,
0: I think the team that won
4: a championship in college and the pros, I think. He should have consulted with John Calipari.
0: Yeah, he should have, but unfortunately... They had a little rivalry with Florida when he was the coaching in Kentucky before he got c'est la vie and fired and sent to Arkansas.
3: What's your take on LeBron going to the 76ers?
0: I don't really know what he can give them with his age of 42. I really don't. I'm really going to look forward to seeing how LeBron with Embiid, with Brown.
3: Jaylen Brown.
0: Axie. How long it will take them all to coalesce and gel and figure out who goes where and what goes to what. Because the quicker they can figure that out, they may have a chance. If it takes them longer than, say, you know, 20 games and they start, oh, I don't know, 3-17 or maybe 500 at 10-10, even though it's 82-game schedule, you can kind of lose it.
2: Who's going to play defense for the 76ers?
3: Good question.
4: Yeah, that's a good question. Now, every now and then, Joel plays some fairly decent defense, but with his size, he can be I won't say intimidator, but you know, he could represent for a while. But seems like to me when he's really tries to go all out, that's when he starts to get hurt.
2: You know, many years ago, I subscribed to Sports Illustrated, and I read Sports Illustrated probably from my mid-20s, or no, not that early, probably from my mid-30s into my 60s. And the Sports Illustrated, they used to do features. They did one on Bryce Harper, and Harper actually did live up to the hype. But the most overhyped feature in a Sports Illustrated I ever read was about Greg Oden. You guys remember Greg Oden?
3: Sure, he was in the same draft as Kevin Durant, and he was a bust.
2: Greg Oden was touted. He was going to be the next big thing, and he couldn't stay healthy. And Embiid is kind of the poor man's Greg Oden. I mean, he doesn't stay healthy.
4: Yeah. Well, like I think when he tries to play hard, that's when he starts to get hurt. And they depend on him a lot on offense. They go to him. He's the go-to guy on offense. But when he tries to play defense, I think that's when he starts.
3: Except Greg Oden was out of basketball quickly.
2: Yeah, I think he was out in 5 years.
4: Yeah, he didn't make it long.
2: Yeah.
3: But I do remember that. Zion Williamson is another one, Mitch.
2: Same thing.
3: That category.
4: Oh, my goodness. He can't stay healthy either.
2: Well, if he...
4: Good player. If
2: he could keep the extra 50 pounds off of him, might help his knees some. But I also heard something the other day, and I didn't catch all of it, but there are stories now that maybe he was kind of overrated, that given his skill set and his size and his apparent inability to listen to coaches, that maybe he was kind of one of those overrated guys too.
4: But in terms of raw talent, the guy to me is very talented. I watched him a little bit when he was at Kentucky and when he got to New Orleans. But
2: you've got to be able to take instruction and turn that raw talent into something more than raw talent.
4: well, yeah. I mean, that I guess that's the missing link. But, but if he were to listen to coaching and do what they're saying, I think that would have made him a better all-around player. But the talent is there. It's how you develop.
2: Yeah.
3: Well, football's preseason has already started. Didn't Carolina play Arizona yesterday or
4: Thursday?
3: Okay, it might have been. It was shown yesterday on some app. I was at somebody's house and they were showing it on some app. Arizona was a high scoring game.
4: It was the battle of third-string quarterbacks.
2: Yeah. By the way, and I think there are a couple of us who get the NFL schedules in Braille.
3: I do.
2: Now maybe it doesn't bother anybody else because I'm starting to prep for my fantasy season. The NFL schedule left out something that they've had in there for years. Beginning week 5, they did not list the teams on bye.
4: Yeah. I told you last week I don't like the schedule.
2: Michael, I finally got around to reading it in detail, and I have to when I put my fantasy list together, I put down the bye weeks because it happens to a lot of the guys in our league. You end up with all your running backs on the same bye week, or you know, 3 or 4 of your guys. And so I go and I make note of the bye weeks. I had to go back yesterday and I had to check my list and log in each week, each bye week, for all 32 teams. And, I don't understand why they left that out, but I guess they figure it's no big deal.
5: The whole format to me is just off. They added stuff that was unnecessary and left out things that we were used to.
3: And of course, you've got games on the other side of the world. You've got games on off days. This year, it's a little more flexible than ever before.
2: There are several Wednesday games, and I really hope that that all of the teams who have Wednesday games will be coming off their bye weeks. It's bad enough when a team has to have only 3 days off between the Sunday game and the Thursday game, but you know you're just gearing up for more injuries if players only get 2 days rest.
5: That's hard for me to understand how you can play a game as physical as football is.
0: Well, the problem
5: only
0: is
5: 2 days rest. That's
0: the thing is, terrible. If you were here, because I know that you know the Patriots are trying to now they have to try to figure out the second thing of turf because the first one was did not comply. So if they can't get that turf fixed, there won't be a preseason game with the Patriots opening up preseason on Thursday. And that's a story that came out, over the weekend, and I was listening to PFT Live, and they were talking about it in the second hour of the show. And I'm like, when are they finally going to just get rid of this stupid turf and be done with it? And we can actually play on grass where sports were meant to actually be played.
3: I think people would be less injured if that was true. If they played on grass, they wouldn't get hurt as bad.
2: But you can't do that. You can't do that in some of the covered stadiums. Now, at SoFi, I believe it's SoFi out here, you can actually, and there may be another place you
0: SoFi
2: can.
0: SoFi and
2: you can roll the grass out from under the covering
0: Glendale
2: into the sun.
0: Glendale State Farm Stadium in Glendale has it set up on a tray where they roll it out.
2: Yeah, that's
0: grass
2: so fine.
0: On, and then put it back on the tray and roll it back in, and then
2: you can
0: water it while on the tray.
2: But you can't do that in a lot of other dome stadiums, which is why they play on this turf, because grass won't grow.
0: Well, the thing is, you know, whatever they did with the FIFA, soccer events. I mean, hey, turned out just. I don't think I heard a single issue.
5: Yeah.
0: On the FIFA audio descriptive app, not one time.
5: Our
0: did they have a problem with
5: Reliant Stadium now, which is we're back.
0: Is in that NRG now.
5: It's back to Reliant. But they did that here. They brought in that turf, and they had some way to put some, I guess it's artificial sunlight on it to grow it and keep it grassy. So I haven't heard. I'm wondering if the stadium management is going to keep that grass.
0: I have not heard anything.
5: Take care of it.
0: I don't know because.
2: Well, if they can do that, then they don't need artificial turf. I can only imagine what their electricity bill looks like.
5: Well, you got Reliant as your sponsor.
0: Reliant Energy. I guess Reliant Energy can flip the bill if they need to.
5: Yeah, cut a deal.
0: Yeah, maybe on a good day.
2: Well, I think I told Michael last week in passing. I think the quarterback that's going to have the best season this year is Dak Prescott.
3: Yeah, you think Dallas is going to go a little further than a lot of us expect them to?
2: I think they're going to go a lot further, and I'm hearing that from some of the sports pundits, too.
4: I hate to get that.
6: Yeah, I know.
4: Because usually something happens that derails it. But they're in position if they can get a complementary running game.
0: That's the key. And if their defense can play a little better.
3: We shall see what happens.
4: That's pretty good.
3: Yeah. Well, gentlemen, it looks like our time is up for this edition of Sports Roundtable. Luther, glad to have you back with us. You sound great. Peter, we missed you. We hope to have you back next week. We all look forward to having Bill Lee on. That ought to be fun. And thank you, Greg and Brad, for helping us as well. I'm Bob Branco. Go safe with God's abundant blessings. And have

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As of August 7th, 2,318 confirmed measles cases have been reported in the United States in 2026. This is an increase of 147 cases since the last report. Among these, 2,355 were reported by 47 jurisdictions, an increase of 2 jurisdictions since the last report. A total of 16 measles cases were reported among international visitors to the United States. There have been more measles cases to date in 2026 than in all of 2025. There have been 38 new outbreaks reported in 2026, one more than in the last report, and 94% of confirmed cases are outbreak-associated, 936 from outbreaks that have begun in 2026, and 1,373 from outbreaks that began in 2025. An outbreak is defined as 3 or more related cases. For the full year of 2025, a total of 2,289 confirmed measles cases were reported in the United States. Among these, 2,263 cases were reported by 45 jurisdictions. A total of 26 measles cases were reported among international visitors to the United States. In 2025, there were 3 measles deaths. There were 48 outbreaks reported in 2025. And 90% of confirmed cases were outbreak-associated. For comparison, 16 outbreaks were reported in 2024, and 69% of cases were outbreak-associated. Since May 1st, 2026, CDC has received reports of 13,895 laboratory-confirmed cases of cyclosporiasis acquired in the United States. For comparison, 1,180 cases were reported in the United States between May 1st and August 31st, 2025. At least 10,455 additional cases of cyclosporiasis may require further investigation and analysis. States may report higher case counts than CDC because they may include cases that do not meet CDC's formal reporting criteria. CDC is investigating multiple clusters of cyclospora cases, including a large multi-state outbreak linked to processed iceberg lettuce from central Mexico. This multi-state outbreak has contributed significantly to the increase in cyclospora cases this year. The FDA has added 3 products to a safety alert regarding products with poisonous yellow oleander. The Food and Drug Administration tested the products and found that they contain toxic yellow oleander. Yellow oleander can cause neurologic, gastrointestinal, and cardiovascular adverse health effects that may be severe or even fatal. The FDA continues to investigate the safety of botanical weight loss products on the market by testing for yellow oleander. Additionally, 2 of these products contain other hidden drug ingredients and may cause life-threatening reactions. The FDA has issued notifications for D Magic Plus and B Magi, and you can contact the FDA's website for more information. Dozens of products have warnings or recalls in place. In September 2023, the Centers for Disease Control and Prevention published a report of several tejocote root products found to be substituted with yellow oleander, a toxic substance. Based on this report, the FDA initiated an investigation to sample and test additional tejocote root products as part of the FDA's ongoing surveillance sampling efforts. The agency continues to test products. Whole Foods Market is recalling select products from its produce and prepared foods departments
that contain jalapenos sourced from Coast Citrus distributors due to potential salmonella contamination. Salmonella is an organism which can cause serious and sometimes fatal infections in young children, frail or elderly people, and others with weakened immune systems. Healthy persons infected with salmonella often experience fever, diarrhea, which may be bloody, nausea, vomiting, and abdominal pain. In rare circumstances, infection with salmonella can result in the organism getting into the bloodstream and producing more severe illnesses such as arterial infections, endocarditis, and arthritis. The FDA and CDC, in collaboration with state and local partners, are investigating illnesses in a multi-state outbreak of salmonella infections linked to fresh jalapenos supplied by Coast Citrus distributors. A grower in Sinaloa, Mexico, that supplies to Coast Citrus distributors was identified as the potential source in the outbreak. FDA is currently investigating this source. The recalled products were sold online and in produce and prepared foods departments in the following states: Texas, Oklahoma, Louisiana, Arkansas, Wisconsin, Michigan, Illinois, Indiana, Iowa, Missouri, Kentucky, and Ohio. 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
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City Foods Incorporated of Chicago, Illinois is recalling 3,215 pounds of ready-to-eat pastrami and corned beef products that may be adulterated with Listeria monocytogenes, according to the USDA's Food Safety and Inspection Service, or FSIS. The RTE pastrami and corned beef products were produced on July 16th and have a 60-day shelf life. FSIS is concerned that some products may be in consumers' refrigerators and freezers, along with institution refrigerators and freezers. Consumers and institutions who have purchased these products are urged not to consume or serve them. The following products are subject to recall. 10-pound cardboard boxes containing 2 to 5-pound pieces of Midamar Premium Beef Pastrami with case code 19410 printed on the box label. Various weight 20 to 30-pound cardboard boxes containing 2 to 3 pieces of Bee's Best Cooked Corned Beef Brisket with case code 18919 printed on the box label. Various weight 20 to 30-pound cardboard boxes containing 2 to 3 pieces of Kirsch Delicatessen-style cooked corned beef brisket with case code 19751 printed on the box label. These products have the establishment number EST1896 printed inside the USDA mark of inspection. These items were shipped to food service locations in Illinois, Iowa, and Michigan, from which they were further distributed nationwide. There have been no confirmed reports of illness due to consumption of these products. Anyone concerned about illness should contact a healthcare provider. 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Sun Noodle of Honolulu, Hawaii is recalling 15.4-ounce packages of Sura Tanman Hot and Sour Flavor Premium Japanese Noodles and Soup Base because the product may contain undeclared fish.
People who have an allergy or severe sensitivity to fish run the risk of a serious or life-threatening allergic reaction if they consume the product. The recall was initiated after Sun Noodle received a consumer inquiry noted that the soup base included in the kit did not match Sura Tanman kits. An internal investigation confirmed that a soba sauce, which contains fish, was mistakenly packed into Sura Tanman kits. Fish is not declared as an allergen on the Sura Tanman packaging. The issue was traced to a single production run and has been corrected. Sun Noodle has reviewed subsequent production lots and confirmed they contained the correct soup base. Customers who have purchased Sura Tanman with lot code 122-6183 are urged not to consume the product. The product was distributed exclusively in the state of Hawaii through the following retail supermarkets and food distributors between July 9th and July 29th, 2026. Don Don Donkey Kapolei Store, Don Quixote Kaheka Store, Don Quixote Pearl City Store, Golden Touch Trading Incorporated, H Mart Cacao LLC, Morakai Hawaii Cam Shopping Center Store, Nagia Market Ala Moana Store, Nagia Market University Avenue Store, Roy's Restaurant at Kulina, Suisan Company Limited, Times Supermarket Kahala Store, Times Supermarket Kihei Store, Tokyo Central Store. The product can be identified by item number 5410, UPC 853-150-54108, affected lot code 122-6183, net weight 15.4 ounce per package, packaged in individual plastic containers. And item number 5410.1, UPC 853-150-54105, affected lot code 122-6183, net weight 12 packages per case, 11.75 pounds per case, a cardboard box of 12 packages. Hundreds of people are sick in an outbreak of Salmonella javiana infections that has been traced to imported jalapeno peppers from Sinaloa, Mexico, and distributed by Coast Citrus Distributors. According to the CDC, there are 345 confirmed patients spread across 27 states from coast to coast. Of those with complete information available, 36 have been hospitalized, according to the FDA. There are likely more sick people than are currently reflected in the patient count because some people do not seek medical attention and others are not specifically tested for Salmonella. The CD estimates that for every confirmed patient in a Salmonella outbreak, there are 29 who go undetected. The Food and Drug Administration has traced the source of the Salmonella to jalapeno peppers that Coast Citrus Distributors primarily distributed to restaurants, wholesalers, and food service companies. The FDA is working to determine if recalled jalapenos went to grocery stores. The importer received the peppers from a single grower in Mexico. After being notified about the outbreak, Chipotle Mexican Grill and Qdoba stopped serving affected jalapeno peppers. Given their actions to remove the product from their stores, neither of these establishments are considered a current ongoing risk to consumers in this outbreak. Illnesses started on dates ranging from June 19th to July 20th. Of 191 people interviewed, 177 reported eating at a Mexican-style restaurant before their illness, including Chipotle Mexican Grill and Qdoba, with meal dates ranging from June 14th to July 14th. States with patients are Alabama, Arkansas, California, Colorado, Georgia, Illinois, Indiana, Kansas, Kentucky, Louisiana, Michigan, Minnesota, Missouri, Montana, North Dakota, North Carolina, Nebraska, Ohio, Oklahoma, South Carolina, Tennessee, Texas, Utah, Virginia, Washington, Wisconsin,
and Wyoming. Frankie's Organic of Laval, Quebec is recalling 94 cases of Frankie's Organic plant-based vegan cheddar puffs because they may contain undeclared milk. The recall was initiated following two complaints of allergic reactions. The product can be found at PCC markets in Washington State and Earth Fair stores in Florida and South Carolina, as well as select independent retailers in the regions. Frankie's Organic is working with three distribution centers that any remaining inventory is removed from distribution. Customers should check their pantry for the organic plant-based vegan cheddar puffs with best if used by 5/16/2027.

On July 24th, Florida's Health Department issued a guidance statement recommending against the use of psychotropic drugs in children ages 5 to 17 years for the treatment of depression, anxiety, and attention deficit hyperactivity disorder, or ADHD. The document raises several legitimate concerns about pediatric psychopharmacology. It also makes a recommendation that, if allowed broadly, would cause serious harm to millions of children. The document's strongest points are procedural. It calls for comprehensive evaluations before initiating treatment, including thorough health histories, psychosocial assessments, and physical examinations. It recommends psychotherapy before pharmacotherapy in mild cases. It highlights the value of behavioral interventions, physical activity, dietary improvements, and reduced screen time. It emphasizes careful de-prescribing when medications are discontinued. None of these recommendations are controversial or new. The American Academy of Child and Adolescent Psychiatry's, or AACAP, 2009 guidelines similarly emphasize that prescribers should complete thorough evaluations and develop treatment plans that integrate both psychosocial and pharmacological interventions based on the best available evidence. Florida's guidance also correctly identified a real problem. Too many children receive psychotropic prescriptions from practitioners who may lack specialized training without adequate evaluation or concurrent psychotherapy. Recent research confirms that over half of psychotropic medications prescribed to children and teens come from general practitioners, nurse practitioners, or physician assistants rather than mental health specialists. The document's fatal flaw is its central recommendation, a blanket advisory against psychotropic medications for childhood depression, anxiety, and ADHD. This recommendation is not supported by the evidence the document cites, nor by the broader medical literature. For ADHD, the evidence base is robust. Stimulant medications, including amphetamines and methylphenidate, have among the largest effect sizes of any treatment in all of psychiatry. An umbrella review of network meta-analyses of randomized controlled trials found that stimulants and behavioral therapy demonstrated the most convincing efficacy profiles for ADHD in children and adolescents. Furthermore, a recent meta-analysis found that children with ADHD have more than double the risk of developing depressive disorders compared with those without ADHD, and that stimulant medications were associated with a significantly reduced risk of depression. Untreated ADHD is associated with school failure, substance misuse, antisocial behavior, and suicidality. Recommending against stimulant use is not cautious medicine. It is a recommendation to withhold one of the most effective treatments in pediatrics. For pediatric anxiety disorders, selective serotonin reuptake inhibitors, SSRIs, show substantial efficacy. The AACAP's 2020 clinical practice guidelines recommend that patients aged 6 to 18 years with anxiety disorders receive treatment with cognitive behavioral therapy, CBT, an SSRI, or a combination of both. A landmark randomized controlled trial of 488 children found that combined CBC and sertraline, also known as Zoloft, was effective in 81% of cases compared to 60% for CBT alone and 55% for sertraline alone. Advising against SSRIs for childhood anxiety directly contradicts this evidence. For depression, the picture is more nuanced. The drug-placebo difference for SSRIs in pediatric depression is smaller, driven largely by high placebo response rates. The FDA's black box warning about suicidal ideation with antidepressants in youth is well known. Yet, fluoxetine, or Prozac, remains FDA-approved for pediatric depression, and the combination of fluoxetine with CBT has demonstrated clear superiority over either treatment alone. The appropriate clinical response to this complexity
is individualized risk-benefit analysis, not a blanket recommendation against psychotropic pharmacotherapy. About Your Health will continue when we return. Stay tuned after this short break.

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1: 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Would you let your kids keep a pet shark? You would if you were part of the Bajo tribe, where children learn to swim before they can walk and spear fish at age 8. The Bajo are sea nomads in Indonesia, the Philippines, and Malaysia who live on boats and follow fish populations. Traditionally, they come ashore only to trade their catch and escape storms. To make their living diving for fish, the Bajo have adapted to do things the rest of us can't. In fact, they've developed some of the same capabilities as seals and whales. When they dive, their bodies direct blood away from their extremities and toward their brain and organs. Most importantly, they've developed 50% larger spleens, which act like an oxygen reserve, storing and then releasing more red blood cells into their system when they dive. All Bajo, even those who don't dive, have an enlarged spleen, indicating it's genetic. With these adaptations, most Bajo can spend 5 hours a day underwater. They dive easily to 60 feet and stay there for minutes at a time. They can go to depths over 200 feet with nothing more than wooden goggles and weight belts to pull them to the bottom, then surface and do it again. Western scientists are studying the Bajo to see how they can thrive with less oxygen, a condition called hypoxia, which can cause free divers to lose consciousness and drown. Perhaps the secrets of the Bajo will save lives elsewhere. I'm Scott Tinker, diving deep on EarthDate.
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I'm Jill Burke, and you're listening to About Your Health on Gateway Radio. 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Continuing with the article about pediatric psychopharmacotherapy. Florida's guidance statement creates a false equivalence between legitimate caution and wholesale avoidance. It cites a 2004 paper on the long-term neurodevelopmental effects of psychotropic drugs to suggest that these medications' long-term risks are unknown. While long-term data are indeed limited for some agents, the long-term consequences of untreated psychiatric illness in children are well documented. Academic failure, social impairment, substance use disorders, self-harm, and suicide. Children with ADHD who go untreated face cascading developmental consequences that compound over the years. The risks of treatment must always be weighed against

citation of legitimate organizations. It references the AACAP's patient education materials, not the AACAP's clinical practice parameters or more recent guidance on medications to support its position. The AACAP does not recommend against psychotropic medications. It recommends their judicious, evidence-based use within comprehensive treatment plans. Clinicians practicing in Florida and elsewhere should continue to follow evidence-based guidelines from the AACAP, the American Academy of Pediatrics, and the American Academy of Family Physicians. These guidelines uniformly support the use of psychotropic medications as part of multimodal treatment plans for appropriately diagnosed children with proper monitoring and concurrent psychotherapy when indicated. The legitimate kernel within this guidance, that children deserve thorough evaluations, access to psychotherapy, and careful medication management, should not be lost. But wrapping sound procedural advice inside a blanket recommendation against evidence-based pharmacotherapy does not protect children. It endangers them. When a state health department tells clinicians to avoid medications that robust evidence and professional guidelines have shown to be effective, the guidance itself becomes the risk factor. The Florida guidance represents a troubling instance in which public health policy appears driven more by ideological conviction than by the weight of clinical evidence, a pattern that has raised concerns across multiple domains of medical practice in the U.S. When government officials issue directives that contradict the consensus of every major medical and psychiatric organization, the result is not caution, but harm, particularly to the most vulnerable patients who depend on evidence-based care. What happens if China controls the next cure? This is by Alec Ginsberg. For most of modern history, if a drug mattered, it was developed in the United States. That wasn't an accident. It was the result of a system we built deliberately: world-class universities, deep capital markets, strong patent protections, and a regulatory framework that, while slow and expensive, set the global standard for what was safe and effective actually means. That system still exists. It's just no longer the one that matters. A new study published in JAMA put numbers to something that's been quietly building for years. Global drug development has nearly doubled over the past decade. The United States is still growing, but modestly. China, on the other hand, has gone from roughly 800 drug development programs to more than 6,000. In that same period, America's share of global development dropped from about half to just over a third. That's not a blip. That's a structural shift. And it's not just volume. For years, the narrative around China's pharmaceutical industry was simple: copy what works in the West, manufacture it cheaper, and scale it domestically. That narrative is outdated. Today, China is competing in some of the most advanced areas of medicine: cancer therapies, biologics, cell and gene treatments, and in some cases, doing it at a comparable level of sophistication. Also not good. They're also doing it faster. According to industry data cited in the same JAMA editorial, early-stage clinical trials in China are completed roughly 50% faster and at a fraction of the cost of those in the United States. That's the part that should make you pause, because this isn't about intelligence or talent or even scientific capability. It's about economics. The United States still has the most rigorous drug development system in the world. That's something we should be proud of, and it's something worth protecting. The FDA approval process is not a bug in the system. It is the system. It's the reason patients can trust when a drug hits the market. It has been tested, scrutinized, and challenged from every angle. But that rigor comes at a cost. Drug development in the U.S. is slow, it's expensive, and increasingly it's being outcompeted by systems that are simply more efficient.
China has built a

parallel model, one that still follows the broad contours of modern drug development, but operates with lower costs, faster timeline, and a regulatory environment designed to accelerate progress rather than slow it down. Put simply, the United States built the gold standard. China is building the faster version of it, and for the first time, speed might matter just as much as perfection. Now, to be clear, more drug development anywhere in the world is a good thing. More competition means more shots on goal. More shots on goal means more breakthroughs. If new therapies are discovered faster and brought to market more efficiently, patients everywhere benefit. But that's only half the story. Medicine isn't just about innovation. It's about control. For decades, the United States hasn't just led drug development. We've defined it. We've decided what gets studied, how it gets studied, and what standard of evidence is required before it reaches patients. We've controlled the early stages of the pipeline where the most important decisions are made. That control is starting to shift. More early-stage trials are launching in China. More data are being generated there. And increasingly, there are scenarios where a drug might be developed, tested, and even approved in one region before the United States has meaningfully participated at all. That creates a new reality, one where access to cutting-edge drug therapies doesn't just depend on science, it depends on coordination, on data sharing, on regulatory alignment, on cooperation between governments that don't always cooperate. We've already seen what happens when critical parts of the drug supply chain move overseas. Today, the vast majority of active pharmaceutical ingredients, the core components of most medications, are manufactured outside the United States, largely in China and India. That system works until it doesn't. Now, imagine that same dynamic not applied just to manufacturing, but to innovation itself. Imagine the next breakthrough cancer therapy is developed, tested, and scaled primarily in China, or the next generation of weight loss drugs, or more realistically, the next pandemic vaccine. In a world where geopolitical relationships are stable, that's manageable. In a world where they're not, it's a problem. Let's call it like it is. The worst-case scenario isn't that China develops more drugs than we do. The worst-case scenario is that a global health crisis emerges, a new virus, a new pathogen, something we can't predict, and the fastest or most effective solution is controlled by a country we are not on good terms with. That's not a conspiracy theory. It's just a logical extension of the trend. And if that happens, access becomes a negotiation, not a guarantee. There's also real scientific questions that come with this shift. Clinical trials conducted in a largely homogeneous population don't always translate cleanly to a country as diverse as the United States. Differences in genetics, metabolism, and disease prevalence can materially affect how drugs perform across populations. That's why regulators talk about bridging studies, additional trials designed to confirm the results observed in one region apply to another. In practice, this would mean that a drug fully developed soup to nuts in China would have to undergo additional trials to determine safety and efficacy for the United States population. Those safeguards matter, and they're one of the reasons the FDA process exists in the first place. But they also introduce friction, time, cost, the very things that are now being competed on globally. So where does that leave us? This didn't happen because China cheated. It happened because they built a system optimized for speed and cost, two variables that increasingly define modern drug development. And on our side, the issue isn't scientific capability. It's policy. The United States has made it extraordinarily expensive to develop drugs. We've layered complexity on top of complexity,
slowed timelines, and created a system where only the largest companies can afford to play at scale. At the same time, we've turned Big Pharma into a political punching bag, ignoring the uncomfortable truth that those profits, patents, and incentives are the very things that fund the next generation of medicine. You can't demand breakthrough innovation and then strip away the incentives that make it possible. It doesn't work. The good news is, this is fixable. We don't need to lower our standards. We don't need to cut corners on safety. But we do need to take a hard look at the economics of drug development in this country. That means creating stronger financial incentives for early stage research, making it easier, not riskier, but easier, to run clinical trials domestically, and recognizing that maintaining leadership in medicine isn't just about science, it's about strategy. Because here's the reality. The next generation of life-changing drugs will almost certainly be sold in America, but they may not be discovered here. And if that happens, we're not just buying medicine, we're asking for it. Eric Ginsberg, the author of this piece, is a fourth-generation pharmacist and the owner of C.O. Bigelow, the oldest pharmacy in the United States. 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Same knee, same surgery, twice the price. More than a million times a year, a U.S. surgeon slices open a knee, strips out worn cartilage, caps the leg bones with metal, and drops in a plastic spacer to allow the new joint to glide. While knee replacement procedures have become standard, the price charged has not. At Catawba Valley Medical Center in Hickory, North Carolina, for example, the cost of the procedure under a Blue Cross Blue Shield health plan this year was about $16,000, according to data from Seraph Health, a San Francisco startup that collects recently released data from hospitals and insurers. Little more than an hour's drive west, however, at Mission Hospital in Asheville, the cost of the procedure under the same health plan was around $40,000, or more than double, the data showed. Formed by the merger of two largest hospitals in the region, Mission has little competition and more power to demand the higher price. The comparison between these two hospitals illuminates how large hospital systems created by a wave of U.S. mergers in recent decades can dominate the competition and push up healthcare costs. While many factors affect the price of a medical procedure, hospitals with few competitors can charge more, health economists say. The hospital price hikes mean patients and their insurers must pay more for an episode of healthcare, but there is an important side effect, too, even for people who don't require medical care. When insurers face higher hospital prices, they pass the costs on and raise the prices they charge for everyone's health insurance. Using Seraph Health's pricing data, it is possible to see how mergers like the one that created Mission Hospital influence costs. For years, it was difficult to determine how much hospital monopolies boosted charges. But since 2021, the Centers for Medicare and Medicaid Services has required hospitals to disclose prices, making it possible to gather comprehensive data such as Seraph Health's. The connection between market power and prices exists across the country. In Melbourne, Florida, Holmes Regional Medical Center is part of a health system, Health First, that dominates surrounding Brevard County. The center has charged Cigna two times what a hospital 2 hours north did for a knee replacement this year, the Seraph Health data show. Banner North Colorado Medical Center, which ranks as the leading healthcare provider in Weld County, Colorado, charged a United Healthcare patient $20,000 more for the surgery in Greeley than a health system an hour's drive south in Denver.
The American Hospital Association has argued that hospital mergers can improve quality and reduce healthcare costs by creating a fiscally sustainable environment. A Mission Hospital spokesperson said comparing hospitals' prices was unfair or misleading because their practices and constraints vary so much. For years, economists suspected that the run of mergers beginning in the late 1990s was a main driver of the rising costs of U.S. healthcare. From 2002 to 2020 alone, more than 1,000 hospital mergers unfolded in the United States. But in still the recent federal disclosure rule, the effect of healthcare monopolies on pricing was often overlooked or harder to detect. Hospitals do not advertise their prices, and even when they are revealed on a bill, patients scarcely notice the bottom line because they don't pay most of it. Their insurers do. What the data show pretty clearly is that when hospitals have bargaining leverage, they tend to have higher prices, said Zach Cooper, an associate professor of public health and economics at Yale University, who has spent more than a decade studying hospital monopolies. Over the last quarter century, Cooper said, hospital prices have risen faster than those for any other economic sector, and hospital consolidation is one of the primary drivers. Federal and state officials have wavered over when to intervene when hospitals are proposing to merge. Last summer, President Donald Trump revoked former President Joe Biden's 2021 directive that urged federal agencies to challenge mergers that could harm consumers, reversing course from Biden's more aggressive enforcement of antitrust law. In a March memo, however, Federal Trade Commission Chairman Andrew Ferguson called for a task force on healthcare mergers that are leading to higher prices and decreased quality of care. Several states have sought to curb healthcare monopolies. In 2023, Minnesota passed a law banning anti-competitive healthcare mergers and bolstering state oversight. In 2022, California passed a law requiring healthcare businesses to give the state a 90-day notice of large mergers and created an agency to investigate their effects on competition. And Oregon passed a law in 2021 enabling the state health department to block acquisitions and mergers of hospitals. Nothing has stopped the overall trend, however, as hospitals seek to grow and gain leverage over insurers and competitors. Last year alone, hospital and health systems announced 46 mergers and acquisitions, according to Kaufman Hall, a healthcare business consulting firm. Five ranked as mega mergers, meaning they were valued at more than $1 billion. One merged 28 hospitals across Connecticut and New York into a powerful interstate health system. Another linked Sanford Health and Marshfield Clinic Health System, a deal that created a 56-hospital system across the Midwest, including Iowa, Michigan, Minnesota, Wisconsin, and Wyoming, with combined revenue of about $10 billion. Other mergers have been proposed in California, Hawaii, and Minnesota. Few places in the United States better exemplify how hospital mergers reshape healthcare than Asheville. In 1998, the state authorized a deal that joined the city's two acute care hospitals, St. Joseph's Hospital and Memorial Mission Medical Center, to create Mission Hospital. Ever since, its effects have been studied and its prices fiercely contested. Marcel Crago, a nurse and lactation consultant, is one of many patients who have accused Mission Health, which operates Mission Hospital, of gouging consumers. Last year, she tweaked her knee while cross-country skiing. "My knee went pop, pop, pop," she recalled. She had torn her meniscus, the rubbery cartilage around the knee that acts as a shock absorber. A doctor advised her to have a portion of it removed. 2 days before the surgery, Mission Health told her the total charge would be over $9,000, according to paperwork on her case filed with the state's Consumer Protection Division. "I was shocked at the number," she said. Crago's insurance policy from United Health Group had a high deductible, so she would have had to pay most of that cost. She decided to postpone the surgery and shop around.
eventually arranging to have it done at an outpatient center not associated with Mission. There, the bill came to less than a third of the price Mission Health charged. The way Mission Health handled the whole thing felt predatory, Crago recalled, noting that when she balked at the $9,000 figure, the hospital offered a 20% discount if she paid up front. It makes you wonder how much they are playing with prices, she said. In responding to Crago's complaint with the state, an attorney for Mission and HCA Healthcare, which owns the hospital, wrote that hospital charges represent the cost for supporting the entire episode of care and must cover the hospital's investments in advanced technology, training staff, and other critical needs. Patients are certainly entitled to shop around for surgical procedures, wrote the attorney, Philip Jackson. It's not just patients who bear the burden of rising hospital prices. Over time, anyone who pays for health insurance pays a price for hospital monopolies, as insurers boost premiums as medical costs rise. The full cost for an employer to pay for an average family health insurance plan rose to more than $27,000 in 2025, up from $21,000 just 6 years ago, according to figures from KFF. Around Asheville, employers and employees complain that their insurance premiums are higher because Mission's prices are so high. As the chef and co-founder of Curate Restaurant in Asheville, a business with about 100 employees, Katie Button provides health insurance coverage to her employees and believes she has been paying for Mission Hospital's excessive prices, according to a pending class action lawsuit she filed in 2021 with five residents who say the monopoly has harmed them. Any insurance plan in Asheville must include Mission Hospital, she said, because it is the only one around. This makes the burden of its prices unavoidable. We are where we are because we don't have a choice of hospitals, Button said. There is no other option. The steady creep of healthcare costs is top of mind, not just in Asheville, but for most U.S. voters, according to an April KFF poll. Nearly two-thirds of adults were worried about being able to afford healthcare, the poll found. Yet, while federal law allows regulators to step in and block mergers deemed to create monopolies, the FTC intervened in only about 1% of such cases from 2002 to 2020 to stop a hospital merger, according to a Yale University study. The FTC has since announced challenges to five other hospital mergers. When Mission Health was formed by a merger in 1998, state officials recognized that Asheville's new dominant health system would have the power to raise prices and required Mission to sign an agreement to limit spending and profit margins. Even with these restrictions, the hospital substantially hiked prices, according to economic research cited by the FTC. But Mission's prices were about to go up even more. In 2015, Mission Health lobbied the state legislature to drop the state restrictions, abandoning the profit limits. After 20 years of the hospital behaving itself, the state decided to terminate its oversight, said Mark Hall, a professor emeritus at Wake Forest University who has written an account of the hospital's merger history. Then, 3 years later, HCA, the largest hospital corporation in the county, bought Mission Health. The Dogwood Health Trust, a nonprofit established as a part of HCA's purchase of Mission Health, helps fund KFF health news coverage. This put a prepackaged monopoly into the hands of the world's largest for-profit hospital corporation, Hall said. Across a range of services, Mission Hospital charges more than other North Carolina hospitals. As more hospitals across the United States plan to merge, the experience in Asheville represents a cautionary tale. Unregulated monopolies have never gone well for the public. That's all the time we have for About Your Health. About Your Health is brought to you by GateWave Radio. I'm volunteer reader Jill Berg. 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
Please join me next week for more information about your health.

0: 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We also rely on the financial support of listeners and the people who love them. If you can make a contribution at any level, or know someone who can, or call for more information at 646-202-1049.
1: Carmen Lopez can only imagine what the sea looks like. But the blind 21-year-old Spaniard is in her element, riding the surf, guided by instinct and signals whistled by her coach, Lucas Garcia. Garcia, who swims next to Lopez when she surfs, is her eyes when it comes to telling her about a wave coming up. A single whistle means the wave is coming to her right side, and a double whistle on her left side. He said, likening the signals to the way dolphins communicate. The sea is where I feel peace and freedom, as if it were where I'm supposed to be, she said, sitting on her surfboard, after an hour and a half wave riding practice in the Bay of Biscay in northern Spain. Blind surfers such as Lopez countryman Aitor Francesina and Brazilian Derek Rabello have achieved legendary status in the sport. Carmen Lopez has also practiced figure skating and horse riding. Her coach, Lucas Garcia, praised her natural balance and instinct. Lopez wants to encourage others with disabilities to challenge their limitations, live a full life, and perhaps try out different and maybe radical sports.
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0: Welcome back to An Hour of Short Stories. I'm your host, John Pritchett. Two Southern women are this week's featured authors, Texan Catherine Ann Porter and Georgian Nedra Tyer. The Pulitzer Prize-winning author of our next short story, Catherine Ann Porter, was born in Indian Creek, Texas in 1890. Her only education beyond grammar school was 1 year at the Thomas School in San Antonio. Her most famous works are Pale Horse, Pale Rider and Ship of Fools. Married and divorced 4 times, she never had children. Catherine died in Maryland in 1980 and is buried next to her mother at Indian Creek. The following short story that Patty Wynn reads, Virgin Violetta, comes from the collected stories of Catherine Ann Porter, which received a National Book Award and a Pulitzer Prize.
1: Violetta, nearly 15 years old, sat on a hassock, hugging her knees and watching Carlos, her cousin, and her sister Blanca, who were reading poetry aloud by turns at the long table. Occasionally, she glanced down at her own feet, clad in thick-soled brown sandals, the toes turned in a trifle. Their ugliness distressed her, and she pulled her short skirt over them until the belt line sagged under her loose, dark blue woolen blouse. Then she straightened up with a full, silent breath, uncovering the sandals again. Each time her eyes moved under shy lids to Carlos to see if he had noticed. He never did notice. Disappointed, a little troubled, Violetta would sit very still for a while, listening and watching. This torment of love which is in my heart, I know that I suffer it, but I do not know why. Blanca's voice was thin with a whisper in it. She seemed anxious to keep the poetry all for Carlos and herself. Her shawl, embroidered in yellow on gray silk, slipped from her shoulders whenever she inclined toward the lamp. Carlos would lift the tassel of fringe nearest him between finger and thumb and toss it deftly into place. Blanca's nod, her smile, were the perfection of amiable indifference. But her voice wavered, caught on the word. She had always to begin again the line she was reading. Carlos would slant his pale eyes at Blanca. Then he would resume his pose, gaze fixed on a small painting on the white paneled wall over Violetta's head. Pious interview between the Most Holy Virgin Queen of Heaven and her faithful servant, St. Ignatius Loyola, read the thin metal plate on the gold-carved and gilded frame. The Virgin, with enameled face set in a detached simper, forehead bald of eyebrows, extended one hand remotely over the tonsured head of the saint, who groveled in a wooden posture of ecstasy. Very ugly and old-fashioned, thought Violetta, but a perfectly proper picture. There was nothing to stare at. But Carlos kept squinting his eyelids at it mysteriously and never moved his eyes from it save to glance at Blanca. His furry golden eyebrows were knotted sternly, resembling a tangle of crochet wool. He never seemed to be interested except when it was his turn to read. He read in a thrilling voice. Violetta thought his mouth and chin were very beautiful. A tiny spot of light on his slightly moistened underlip disturbed her. She did not know why. Blanca stopped reading, bowed her head, and sighed lightly, her mouth half open. It was one of her habits. As the sound of voices had lulled Mamacita to sleep beside her sewing basket, now the silence roused her. She looked about her with a vivacious smile on her whole face, except her eyes, which were drowsed and weary. "Go on with your reading, dear children. I heard every word. Violetta, don't fidget, please, sweet little daughter. Carlos, what is the hour?" Mamacita liked being chaperoned to Blanca. Violetta wondered why Mamacita considered Blanca so very attractive, but she did. She was always saying to Papacito, "Blanquita blooms like a lily," and Papacito would say, "It is better if she conducts herself like one." And Mamacita said once to Carlos, "Even if you are my nephew, still you must go home at a reasonable hour." "The hour is early, Doña Paz." Saint Anthony himself could not have exceeded in respect the pose of Carlos' head toward his aunt. She smiled and relapsed into a shallow nap, as a cat rises from the rug, turns, and lies down again. Violetta did not move or answer Mamacita. She had the silence and watchfulness of a young, wild animal, but no native wisdom. She was at home from the convent in Tacubaya for the first time in almost a year. There they taught her modesty, chastity, silence, obedience, with a little French and music and some arithmetic. She did as she was told, but it was all very confusing, because she could not understand why the things that happened outside of people were so different from what she felt inside of her. Everybody went about doing the same things every day, precisely as if there were nothing else going to happen, ever. And all the time she was certain there was something simply tremendously exciting waiting for her outside the convent. Life was going to unroll itself, like a long gay carpet, for her to walk upon. She saw herself wearing a long veil, and it would trail and flutter over this carpet as she came out of church. There would be 6 flower girls and 2 pages, the way there had been at Cousin Sancha's wedding. Of course, she didn't mean a wedding. Silly! Cousin Sancha had been quite old, almost 24, and Violetta meant for life to begin at once. Next year, anyway. It would be far more like a festival. She wanted to wear red poppies in her hair and dance. Life would be always very gay, with no one about telling you that almost everything you said and did was wrong. She would be free to read poetry, too, and stories about love, without having to hide them in her copybooks. Even Carlos did not know that she had learned nearly all of his poems by heart. She had for a year been cutting them from magazines, keeping them in the pages of her books in order to read them during study hours. Several shorter ones were concealed in her missal, and the thrilling music of strange words drowned the chorus of bell and choir. There was one about the ghosts of nuns returning to the old square before their ruined convent, dancing in the moonlight with the shades of lovers forbidden them in life, treading with bared feet on broken glass as a penance for their loves. Violetta would shake all over when she read this and lift swimming eyes to the delicate spears of candlelight on the altar. She was certain she would be like those nuns some day. She would dance for joy over shards of broken glass. But where begin? She had sat here in this room on this very hassock, comfortingly near Mamacita, through the summer evenings of vacation ever since she could remember. Sometimes it was a happiness to be assured that nothing was expected of her but to follow Mamacita about and be a good girl. It gave her time to dream about life, that is, the future. For, of course, everything beautiful and unexpected would happen later on when she grew as tall as Blanca and was allowed to come home from the convent for good and all. She would then be miraculously lovely. Blanca would look perfectly dull beside her, and she would dance with fascinating young men like those who rode by on Sunday mornings, making their horses prance in the bright, shallow street on their way to the Paseo in Chapultepec Park. She would appear on the balcony above, wearing a blue dress, and everyone would ask who that enchanting girl could be. And Carlos, he would understand at last that she had read and loved his poems always. The nuns are dancing with bare feet on broken glass in the cobbled street. That one above all the rest, she felt it had been written for her. She was even one of the nuns, the youngest and best loved one, ghostly silent, dancing forever and ever under the moonlight to the shivering tunes of old violins. Mamacita moved her knee uneasily, so the Violetta's head slipped from it, and she almost lost her balance. She sat up, prickling all over with shyness for fear the others would know why she had hidden her face in Mamacita's lap. But no one saw. Mamacita was always lecturing her about things. At such moments, it was hard to believe that Blanca was not the favorite child. "You must not run through the house so. You must brush your hair more smoothly. And what is this I hear about your using your sister's face powder?" Blanca, listening, would eye her with superior calm and say nothing. It was really hard knowing that Blanca was nicer only because she was allowed to powder and perfume herself and still gave herself such airs about it. Carlos, who used to bring her sugared limes and long strips of dried Mibrillo from the markets, calling her his dear, amusing, modest Violetta, now simply did not know she was present. There were times when Violetta wished to cry passionately so everyone could hear her. But what about... And how explain to Mamacita, she would say... "What have you to cry for?" And besides, consider the feelings of others in this house and control your moods. Papacito would say, what you need is a good renovating. That was his word for a spanking. He would say sternly to Mamacita, I think her moral nature needs repairment. He and Mamacita seemed to have some mysterious understanding about things. Mamacita's eyes were always perfectly clear when she looked at Papacito and would answer, you are right. I will look after this. Then she would be very severe with Violetta. Papacito always said to the girls, it is your fault, without exception, when Mamacita is annoyed with you, so be careful. But Mamacita never stayed annoyed for long, and afterward it was beautiful to curl up near her, snuggling into her shoulder, and smell the nice, crinkled, perfumed hair at the nape of her neck. But when she was angry, her eyes had a considering expression, as if one were a stranger, and she would say, you are the greatest of my problems. Violetta had often been a problem, and it was very humiliating. Ay, de mi! Violetta gave a sharp sigh and sat up straight. She wanted to stretch her arms up and yawn, not because she was sleepy, but because something inside her felt as if it were enclosed in a cage too small for it, and she could not breathe. Like those poor parrots in the market, stuffed into tiny wicker cages so that they bulged through the withes and gasping and panting, waiting for someone to come and rescue them. Church was a terrible huge cage, but it seemed too small. Oh my, I always laugh to keep from crying. A silly verse Carlos used to say. Through her eyelashes his face looked suddenly pale and soft, as if he might have tears on his cheeks. Oh, Carlos! But of course he would never cry for anything. She was frightened to find that her own eyes were steeped in tears. They were going to run down her face, and she couldn't stop them. Her head bowed over, and her chin seemed to be curling up. Where on earth was her handkerchief? A huge, clean, white linen one, almost like a boy's handkerchief. How horrid! The folded corner scratched her eyelid. Sometimes she cried in church when the music wailed terribly, and the girls sat in veiled rows, all silent, except for the clinking of their beads slipping through their fingers. They were all strangers to her then. What if they knew her thoughts? Suppose she should say aloud, I love Carlos! The idea made her blush all over until her forehead perspired and her hands turned red. She would begin praying frantically, O Mary, Queen Mother of Mercy, while deep underneath her words her thoughts were rushing along in a kind of trance. Oh, dear God, that's my secret. That's a secret between you and me. I should die if anyone knew. She turned her eyes again to the pair at the long table, just in time to see once more the shawl beginning to slip, ever so little, from Blanca's shoulder. A tight shudder of drawn threads played along Violetta's skin and grew quite intolerable when Carlos reached out to take the fringe in his long fingers. His wrist turned with a delicate toss. The shawl settled into place. Blanca smiled and stammered and bit her lip. Violetta could not bear to see it. No, no. She wanted to hold her hands over her heart tightly to quell the slow, burning ache. It felt like a little jar filled with flames, which she could not smother down. It was cruel of Blanca and Carlos to sit there and read and be so pleased with each other without once thinking of her. Yet what could she say if they noticed her? They never did notice. Blanca rose. I'm tired of the old poetry. It's all too sad. What else shall we read? Let's have a great deal of gay modern poetry, suggested Carlos, whose own verses were considered extremely gay and modern. Violetta was always shocked when he called them amusing. He couldn't mean it. It was only his way of pretending he wasn't sad when he wrote them. Read me all your new ones again, Blanca was always appreciating Carlos. You could hear it in her voice underneath, like a little trickle of sugar. And Carlos let her do it. He seemed always to be condescending to Blanca a little, but Blanca could never see it, because she really didn't think of anything but the way she had her hair fixed or whether people thought she was pretty. Violetta longed to make a naughty face at Blanca, who posed ridiculously, leaning over the table. Above the red silk lampshade, her face was not sallow as usual. The thin nose and small lips cast shadows on her cheeks. She hated being pale and had the habit, while reading, of smoothing her cheeks round and round with two fingers, first one cheek and then the other, until deep red spots would burn in them for a long while. Violetta wished to shriek after watching Blanca do this for hours at a time. Why did not Mamacita speak to her about it? It was the worst sort of fidgeting. "I haven't the new ones with me," said Carlos. "Then let it be the old ones," agreed Blanca gaily. She moved to the bookshelves, Carlos beside her. They could not find his book. Their hands touched as fingers sought titles. Something in the intimate murmur of their voices wounded Violetta acutely. Sharing some delightful secret, they were purposefully shutting her out. She spoke. "If you want your book, Carlos, I can find it." At the sound of her own voice, she felt calm and firm and equal to anything. By her tone, she tried to shut Blanca out. They turned and regarded her without interest. "And where may it be, infant?" Carlos's voice always had that chilling edge on it when he was not reading aloud, and his eyes explored. With a glance, he seemed to see all one's faults. Violetta remembered her feet and drew down her skirts. The sight of Blanca's narrow gray satin slippers was hateful. "I have it. I have had it for a whole week." She eyed the tip of Blanca's nose, hoping they would understand she wished to say, "You see, I have treasured it." She got up, feeling a little clumsy, and walked away with a curious imitation of Blanca's grown-up gait. It made her dreadfully aware of her long, straight legs and their ribbed stockings. "I will help you search," called Carlos, as if he had thought of something interesting, and he followed. Over his suddenly near shoulder, she saw Blanca's face. It looked very vague and far away, like a distressed doll's. Carlos's eyes were enormous, and he smiled steadily. She wished to run away. He said something in a low voice. She could not understand him at all, and it was impossible to find the lamp cord in the narrow, dark hallway. She was frightened at the soft pad-pad of his rubber heel so close behind her as they went without speaking through the chill dining room, full of the odor of fruit that has been all day in a closed place. When they entered the small open sunroom over the entrance of the patio, the moonlight seemed almost warm. It was so radiant after the shadows of the house. Violetta turned over a huddle of books on the small table, but she did not see them clearly, and her hand shook so she could not take hold of anything. Carlos' hand came up in a curve, settled upon hers, and held fast. His roundish, smooth cheek and blonde eyebrows hovered, swooped. His mouth touched hers and made a tiny smacking sound. She felt herself wrench and twist away as if a hand pushed her violently, and in that second his hand was over her mouth, soft and warm, and his eyes were staring at her, fearfully close. Violetta opened her eyes wide also and peered up at him. She expected to sink into a look warm and gentle like the touch of his palm. Instead, she felt suddenly, sharply hurt, as if she had collided with a chair in the dark. His eyes were bright and shallow, almost like the eyes of Pepe the macaw. His pale, fluffy eyebrows were arched. His mouth smiled tightly. A sick thumping began in the pit of her stomach, as it always did when she was called up to explain things to Mother Superior. Something was terribly wrong. Her heart pounded until she seemed about to smother. She was angry with all her might and turned her head aside in a hard jerk. "Keep your hand off my mouth. Then be quiet, you silly child." The words were astounding, but the way he said them was more astounding still, as if they were allies in some shameful secret. Her teeth rattled with chill. "I will tell my mother. Shame on you for kissing me." "I did not kiss you except a little brotherly kiss, Violetta, precisely as I kiss Blanca. Don't be absurd." "You do not kiss Blanca. I heard her tell my mother she has never been kissed by a man. But I do kiss her, as a cousin, nothing more. It does not count. We are relatives just the same. What did you think?" Oh, she had made a hideous mistake. She knew she was blushing until her forehead throbbed. Her breath was gone, but she must explain. "I thought a kiss meant, she could not finish. "Ah, you're so young, like a little newborn calf," said Carlos. His voice trembled in a strange way. "You smell like a nice baby, freshly washed with white soap. Imagine such a baby being angry at a kiss from her cousin. Shame on you, Violetta. He was loathsome. She saw herself before him, almost as if his face were a mirror. Her mouth was too large. Her face was simply a moon. Her hair was ugly in the tight convent braids. Oh, I'm so sorry, she whispered. For what? His voice had the cutting edge again. Come, where is the book? I don't know, she said, trying not to cry. Well, then let us go back, or Mamacita will scold you. Oh, no, no, I can't go in there. Blanca will see. Mamacita will ask questions. I want to stay here. I want to run away, to kill myself. Nonsense, said Carlos. Come with me this minute. What did you expect when you came out here alone with me? He turned and started away. She was shamefully, incredibly in the wrong. She had behaved like an immodest girl. It was all bitterly real and unbelievable, like a nightmare that went on, and no one heard you calling to be waked up. She followed, trying to hold up her head. Mamacita nodded, shining, crinkled hair stiffly arranged, chin on white collar. Blanca sat like a stone in her deep chair, holding a small gray and gold book in her lap. Her angry eyes threw out a look that coiled back upon itself like a whiplash, and the pupils became suddenly blank and bright as Carlos's had. Violetta folded down on her hassock and gathered up her knees. She stared at the carpet to hide her reddened eyes, for it terrified her to see the way her eyes could give away such cruel stories about people. I found the book here, where it belonged, said Blanca. I am tired now. It is very late. We shall not read. Violetta wished to cry in real earnest now. It was the last blow that Blanca should have found the book. A kiss meant nothing at all, and Carlos had walked away as if he had forgotten her. It was all mixed up with the white rivers of moonlight and the smell of warm fruit and the cold dampness on her lips that made a tiny smacking sound. She trembled and leaned over until her forehead touched Mamacita's lap. She could not look up. Ever, ever again. The low voices sounded contentious. Thin metal wires twanged in the air around them. But I do not care to read any more, I tell you. Very well, I shall go at once. But I am leaving for Paris on Wednesday and shall not see you again until the fall. It would be like you to go without ever stopping in to say goodbye. Even when they were angry, they still talked to each other like two grown-up people wrapped together in a secret. The sound of his soft padding rubber heels came near. Good night, my dearest Doña Paz. I've had an enchanting evening. Mamacita's knees moved. She meant to rise. What, asleep, Violetta? Well, let us hear often from you, my dear nephew. Your little cousins and I will miss you greatly. Mamacita was wide awake and smiling, holding Carlos's hand. They kissed. Carlos turned to Blanca and bent to kiss her. She swept him into the folds of the gray shawl, but turned her cheek for his salute. Violetta rose, her knees trembling. She turned her head from side to side to close out the sight of the macaw eyes coming closer and closer, the tight, smiling mouth ready to swoop. When he touched her, she wavered for a moment, then slid up and back against the wall. She heard herself screaming uncontrollably. Mamacita sat upon the side of the bed and patted Violetta's cheek. Her curved hand was warm and gentle, and so were her eyes. Violetta choked a little and turned her face away. I have explained to Papacito that you quarreled with your cousin Carlos and were very rude to him. Papacito says you need a good renovating. Mamacita's voice was soft and reassuring. Violetta lay without a pillow, the ruffled collar of her nightgown standing up about her chin. She did not answer. Even to whisper hurt her. We are going to the country this week, and you shall live in the garden all summer. Then you won't be so nervous. You are quite a young lady now, and you must learn to control your nerves. Yes, Mamacita. The look on Mamacita's face was very hard to bear. She seemed to be asking questions about very hidden thoughts, those thoughts that were not true at all and could never be talked about with anyone. Everything she could remember in her whole life seemed to have melted together in a confusion and misery that could not be explained because it was all changed and uncertain. She wanted to sit up, take Mamacita around the neck, and say, "Something dreadful happened to me. I don't know what." But her heart closed up hard and aching, and she sighed with all her breath. Even Mamacita's breast had become a cold, strange place. Her blood ran back and forth in her, crying terribly, but when the sound came up to her lips, it was only a small whimper, like a puppy's. "You must not cry any more," said Mamacita, after a long pause. "Then, good night, my poor child. This impression will pass." Mamacita's kiss felt cold on Violetta's cheek. Whether the impression passed or not, no word of it was spoken again. Violetta and the family spent the summer in the country. She refused to read Carlos's poetry, though Mamacita encouraged her to do so. She would not even listen to his letters from Paris. She quarreled on more equal terms with her sister Blanca, feeling there was no longer so great a difference of experience to separate them. A painful unhappiness possessed her, at times, because she could not settle the question brooding in her mind. Sometimes she amused herself, making ugly caricatures of Carlos. In the early autumn, she returned to school, weeping and complaining to her mother that she hated the convent. There was, she declared, as she watched her boxes being tied up, nothing to be learned there.

0: Nedra Tyre was born in 1921 in Georgia and educated at Emory University in Atlanta and Richmond School of Social Work. She has worked as a copywriter, teacher, librarian, and social worker. Her mysteries, which generally reflect her interest in the South, have appeared in Ellery Queen's Mystery Magazine. She died in Richmond in 1990. The following story by Nedra Tyre, A Nice Place to Stay, read by Joan Tallis, appears in Masterpieces of Mystery and Suspense.
1: All my life I've wanted a nice place to stay. I don't mean anything grand, just a small room with the walls freshly painted and a few neat pieces of furniture and a window to catch the sun so that two or three pot plants could grow. That's what I've always dreamed of. I didn't yearn for love or money or nice clothes, though I was a pretty enough girl, and pretty clothes would have made me prettier, not that I mean to brag. Things fell on my shoulders when I was 15. That was when Mama took sick, and keeping house and looking after Papa and my two older brothers, and of course nursing Mama, became my responsibility. Not long after that, Papa lost the farm, and we moved to town. I don't like to think of the house we lived in near the C&R railroad tracks, though I guess we were lucky to have a roof over our heads. It was the worst days of the Depression, and a lot of people didn't even have a roof, even one that leaked. Plink, plonk. In a heavy rain, there weren't enough pots and pans and vegetable bowls to set around to catch all the water. Mama was the sick one, but it was Papa who died first. Living in town didn't suit him. By then, my brothers had married, and Mama and I moved into two back rooms that looked onto an alley and everybody's garbage cans and dump heaps. My brothers pitched in and gave me enough every month for Mama's and my barest expenses, even though their wives grumbled and complained. I tried to make Mama comfortable. I catered to her every whim and fancy. I loved her. All the same, I had another reason to keep her alive as long as possible. While she breathed, I knew I had a place to stay. I was terrified of what would happen to me when Mama died. I had no high school diploma and no experience at outside work. And I knew my sisters-in-law wouldn't take me in or let my brothers support me once Mama was gone. Then Mama drew her last breath with a smile of thanks on her face for what I had done. Sure enough, Noreen and Thelma, my brothers' wives, put their feet down. I was on my own from then on. So that scared feeling of wondering where I could lay my head took over in my mind and never left me. I had some respite when Mr. Williams, a widower 24 years older than me, asked me to marry him. I took my vows seriously. I meant to cherish him, and I did. But that house we lived in, those walls couldn't have been dirtier if they'd been smeared with soot and the plumbing was stubborn as a mule. My left foot stayed sore from having to kick the pipe underneath the kitchen sink to get the water to run through. Then Mr. Williams got sick and had to give up his shoe repair shop that he ran all by himself. He had a small savings account and a few of those $25 government bonds and drew some disability insurance until the policy ran out in something like 6 months. I did everything I could to make him comfortable and keep him cheerful. Though I did all the laundry, I gave him clean sheets and clean pajamas every third day, and I think it was by my willpower alone that I made a begonia bloom in that dark back room Mr. Williams stayed in. I even pestered his two daughters and told them they ought to send their father some get-well cards, and they did once or twice. Every now and then, when there were a few pennies extra, I'd buy cards and scrawl signatures nobody could have read and mailed them to Mr. Williams to make him think some of his former customers were remembering him and wishing him well. Of course,

be surprised how wasteful some people are and how much good food they throw away. Or if it was right after the garbage trucks had made their collections and the cans were empty, I'd go into a supermarket and pick, say, at the cherries, pretending I was selecting some to buy. I didn't slip their best ones into my mouth. I'd take either those so ripe that they should have been thrown away, or those that weren't ripe enough and shouldn't have been put out for people to buy. I might snitch a withered cabbage leaf or a few pieces of watercress or a few of those small round tomatoes about the size of hickory nuts. I never can remember their right name. I wouldn't make a pig of myself, just eat enough to ease my hunger. So I managed. As I say, you don't have to starve. The only work I could get hardly ever paid me anything beyond room and board. I wasn't a practical nurse, though I knew how to take care of sick folks, and the people hiring me would say that since I didn't have the training and qualifications, I couldn't expect much. All they really wanted was for someone to spend the night with Aunt Myrtle or Cousin Kate or Mama or Daddy. No actual duties were demanded of me, they said, and they really didn't think my help was worth anything except meals and a place to sleep. The arrangements were pretty makeshift. Half the time I wouldn't have a place to keep my things, not that I had any clothes to speak of. And sometimes I'd sleep on a cot in the hall outside the patient's room or on some sort of contrived bed in the patient's room. I cherished every one of those six people, just as I had cherished Mama and Mr. Williams. I didn't want them to die. I did everything I knew to let them know I was interested in their welfare, first for their sakes, and then for mine, so I wouldn't have to go out and find another place to stay. Well, now, I've made out my case for the defense, a term I never thought I'd have to use personally. So now I'll make out the case for the prosecution. I stole. I don't like to say it, but I was a thief. I'm not light-fingered. I didn't want a thing that belonged to anybody else, but there came a time when I felt forced to steal. I had to have some things. My shoes fell apart. I needed some stockings and underclothes. And when I'd ask a son or a daughter or a cousin or a niece for a little money, for those necessities, they acted as if I was trying to blackmail them. They reminded me that I wasn't qualified as a practical nurse, that I might even get into trouble with the authorities if they found I was palming myself off as a practical nurse, which I wasn't, and they knew it. Anyway, they said that their terms were only bed and board. So I began to take things. Small things that had been pushed into the backs of drawers or stored high on shelves in boxes. Things that hadn't been used or worn for years and probably would never be used again. I made my biggest haul at Mrs. Bick's, where there was an attic full of trunks stuffed with clothes and doodads from the 20s all the way back to the 90s. Uniforms, ostrich fans, Spanish shawls, beaded bags. I sneaked out a few of these at a time and every so often sold them to a place called Way Out Hippie Clothiers. I tried to work out the exact amount I got for selling something. Not, I know, that you can make up for the theft. But say I got a dollar for a feather boa belonging to Mrs. Bick. Well, then I'd come back and work at a job that the cleaning woman kept putting off, like waxing the hall upstairs or polishing the andirons or getting the linens closet in order. All the same, I was stealing. Not everywhere I stayed, not even in most places. But when I had to, I stole. I admit it. But I didn't steal that silver box. I was as innocent as a baby where that box was concerned. So when that policeman came toward me grabbing at the box, I stepped aside. And maybe I even gave him the push that

that sent him to his death. He had no business acting like that when that box was mine, whatever Mrs. Crow's niece argued. 50,000 nieces couldn't have made it not mine. Anyway, the policeman was dead, and though I hadn't wanted him dead, I certainly hadn't wished him well. And then I got to thinking. Well, I didn't steal Mrs. Crow's box, but I had stolen other things, and it was the mills of God grinding exceeding fine, as I once heard a preacher say, and I was being made to pay for the transgressions that had caught up with me. Surely I can make a little more sense out of what happened than that, though I never was exactly clear in my own mind about everything that happened. Mrs. Crow was the most appreciative person I ever worked for. She was bedridden and could barely move. I don't think the registered nurse on daytime duty considered it part of her job to massage Mrs. Crow. So at night I would massage her, and that pleased and soothed her. She thanked me for every small thing I did, when I fluffed her pillow, when I'd put a few drops of perfume on her earlobes, when I'd straighten the wrinkled bed covers. I had a little joke. I'd pretend I could tell fortunes, and I'd take Mrs. Crow's hand and tell her she was going to have a wonderful day, but she must beware of a handsome blonde stranger or some such foolishness that would make her laugh. She didn't sleep well, and it seemed to give her pleasure to talk to me most of the night about her childhood or her dead husband. She kept getting weaker and weaker, and two nights before she died, she said she wished she could do something for me, but that when she became an invalid, she had signed over everything to her niece. Anyway, Mrs. Crow hoped I'd take her silver box. I thanked her. It pleased me that she liked me well enough to give me the box. I didn't have any real use for it. It would have made a nice trinket box, but I didn't have any trinkets. The box seemed to be Mrs. Crow's fondest possession. She kept it on the table beside her, and her eyes lighted up every time she looked at it. She might have been a little girl first seeing a brand new baby doll early on a Christmas morning. So when Mrs. Crow died, and the niece on whom I set eyes for the first time dismissed me, I gathered up what little I had and took the box and left. I didn't go to Mrs. Crow's funeral. The paper said it was private, and I wasn't invited. Anyway, I wouldn't have had anything suitable to wear. I still had a few dollars left over from those things I'd sold to the hippie place called Way Out, so I paid a week's rent for a room that was the worst I'd ever stayed in. It was freezing cold, and no heat came up to the third floor where I was. In that room, with falling plaster and buckling floorboards and darting roaches, I sat wearing every stitch I owned with a sleazy blanket and a faded quilt draped around me, waiting for the heat to rise, when in swept Mrs. Crow's niece in a fur coat and a fur hat and shiny leather boots up to her knees. Her face was beet red from anger when she started telling me that she had traced me through a private detective and I was to give back to her the heirloom I had stolen. Her statement made me forget the precious little bit I knew of the English language. I couldn't say a word, and she kept on screaming that if I returned the box immediately, no criminal charge would be made against me. Then I got my voice back, and I said that box was mine and that Mrs. Crow had wanted me to have it, and she asked if I had any proof or if there were any witnesses to the gift, and I told her that when I was given a present I said thank you, that I didn't ask for proof and witnesses, and that nothing could make me part with Mrs. Crow's box. The niece stood there breathing hard, in and out, almost counting her breaths like somebody doing an exercise to get control of herself. "You'll see," she yelled, and then she left. The room was colder than ever, and my teeth chattered.
Not long afterward, I heard heavy steps clumping up the stairway. I realized that the niece had carried out her threat and that the police were after me. I was panic-stricken. I chased around the room like a rat with a cat after it. Then I thought that if the police searched my room and couldn't find the box, it might give me time to decide what to do. I grabbed the box out of the top dresser drawer and scurried down the back hall. I snatched the back door open. I think what I intended to do was run down the back steps and hide the box somewhere, underneath a bush or maybe in a garbage can. Those back steps were steep and rose almost straight up for three stories, and they were flimsy and covered with ice. I started down. My right foot slipped. The handrail saved me. I clung to it with one hand and to the silver box with the other hand and picked and chose my way across the patches of ice. When I was midway, I heard my name shrieked. I looked around to see a big man leaping down the steps after me. I never saw such anger on a person's face. Then he was directly behind me and reached out to snatch the box. I swerved to escape his grasp, and he cursed me. Maybe I pushed him. I'm not really sure. Not really. Anyway, he slipped and fell down, and down, and down, and then, after all that falling, he was absolutely still. The bottom step was beneath his head, like a pillow. And the rest of his body was spread-eagled on the brick walk. Then, almost like a pet that wants to follow its master, the silver box jumped from my hand and bounced down the steps to land beside the man's left ear. My brain was numb. I felt paralyzed. Then I screamed. Tenants from that house and the houses next door and across the alley pushed windows open and flung doors open to see what the commotion was about. And then some of them began to run toward the backyard. The policeman, who was the dead man's partner, I guess you'd call him that, ordered them to keep away. After a while, more police came, and they took the dead man's body and drove me to the station where I was locked up. From the very beginning, I didn't take to that young lawyer they assigned to me. There wasn't exactly anything that I could put my finger on. I just felt uneasy with him. His last name was Stanton. He had a first name, of course, but he didn't tell me what it was. He said he wanted me to call him Bat, like all his friends did. He was always smiling and reassuring me when there wasn't anything to smile or be reassured about, and he ought to have known it all along instead of filling me with false hope. All I could think was that I was thankful Mama and Papa and Mr. Williams were dead and that my shame wouldn't bring shame on them. "It's going to be all right," the lawyer kept saying right up to the end, and then he claimed to be indignant when I was found guilty of resisting arrest and of manslaughter and theft or robbery. There was the biggest hullabaloo as to whether I was guilty of theft or robbery. Not that I was guilty of either, at least in this particular instance, but no one would believe me. You would have thought it was the lawyer being sentenced instead of me, the way he carried on. He called it a terrible miscarriage of justice and said we might as well be back in the 18th century when they hanged children. Well, that was an exaggeration, if ever there was one. Nobody was being hung and nobody was a child. That policeman had died, and I had had a part in it. Maybe I had pushed him, I couldn't be sure. In my heart, I really hadn't meant him any harm. I was just scared. But he was dead all the same. And as far as stealing went, I hadn't stolen the box, but I had stolen other things more than once. And then it happened. It was a miracle. All my life I'd dreamed of a nice room of my own, a comfortable place to stay, and that's exactly what I got.
The room was on the small side, but it had everything I needed in it, even a wash basin with hot and cold running water, and the walls were freshly painted, and they let me choose whether I wanted a wing chair with a chintz slipcover or a modern Danish armchair. I even got to decide what color bedspread I preferred. The window looked out on a beautiful lawn edged with shrubbery, and the matron said I'd be allowed to go to the greenhouse and select some pot plants to keep in my room. The next day I picked out a white gloxinia and some russet chrysanthemums. I didn't mind the bars at the windows at all. Why, this day and age, some of the finest mansions have barred windows to keep burglars out. The meals? I simply couldn't believe there was such delicious food in the world. The woman who supervised their preparation had embezzled the funds of one of the largest catering companies in the state after working herself up from assistant cook to treasurer. The other inmates were very friendly, and most of them had led the most interesting lives. Some of the ladies occasionally used words that you usually see written only on fences or printed on sidewalks before the cement drives. But when they were scolded, they apologized. Every now and then somebody would get angry with someone, and there would be a little scratching or hair pulling, but it never got too bad. There was a choir. I can't sing, but I love music. And they gave a concert every Tuesday morning at chapel, and Thursday night was movie night. There wasn't any admission charge. All you did was go in and sit down anywhere you pleased. We all had a special job, and I was assigned to the infirmary. The doctor and nurse both complimented me. The doctor said that I should have gone into professional nursing, that I gave confidence to the patients and helped them get well. Not that, but I've had years of practice with sick people, and I like to help anybody who feels bad. I was so happy that sometimes I couldn't sleep at night. I'd get up and click on the light and look at the furniture and the walls. It was hard to believe I had such a pleasant place to stay. I'd remembered supper that night, how I'd gone back to the steam table for a second helping of asparagus with lemon and herb sauce, and I compared my plenty with those terrible times when I had slunk into supermarkets and nibbled overripe fruit and raw vegetables to ease my hunger. Then, one day, here came that lawyer, not even at regular visiting hours, bouncing around congratulating me that my appeal had been upheld, or whatever the term was, and that I was as free as a bird to leave that minute. He told me the matron, she could send my belongings later, and he dragged me out front where TV cameras and newspaper reporters were waiting. As soon as the cameras began whirring and the photographers began to aim, the lawyer kissed me on the cheek and pinned a flower on me. He made a speech saying that a terrible miscarriage of justice had been rectified. He had located people who testified that Mrs. Crow had given me the box. She had told the gardener and the cleaning woman they hadn't wanted to testify because they didn't want to get mixed up with the police, but the lawyer had persuaded them in the cause of justice and humanity to come forward and make statements. The lawyer had also looked into the personnel record of the dead policeman and had learned that he had been judged emotionally unfit for his job, and the psychiatrist had warned the chief of police that something awful might happen either to the man himself or to a suspect unless he was relieved of his duties. All the time the lawyer was talking into the microphones, he had latched onto me like I was a 3-year-old that might run away, and I just stood and stared. Then, when he had finished his speech about me, the reporters told him that, like his grandfather and his uncle, he was sure to end up as governor, but at a much earlier age. At that, the lawyer gave a big grin in front of the camera and waved goodbye and pushed me into his car. I was terrified.
The nice place I'd found to stay in wasn't mine any longer. My old nightmare was back, wondering how I could manage to eat and how much stealing I'd have to do to live from one day to the next. The cameras and reporters had followed us. A photographer asked me to turn down the car window beside me, and I overheard two men way in the back of the crowd talking. My ears are sharp. Papa always said I could hear thunder three states away. Above the congratulations and bubbly talk around me, I heard one of those men in the back say, "This is a bit too much, don't you think? Our bat is showing himself the champion of the senior citizen now. He's already copped the teeny boppers and the under-30s using methods that ought to have disbarred him. He should have made the gardener and cleaning woman testify at the beginning, and from the first he should have checked into the policeman's history. There ought to never to have been a case at all, much less a conviction." But Bat wouldn't have got any publicity that way. He had to do it his own devious, spectacular fashion. The other man just kept nodding and saying after every sentence, "You're right." Then we drove off, and I didn't dare look behind me because I was so heartbroken over what I was leaving. The lawyer took me to his office. He said he hoped I wouldn't mind a little excitement for the next few days. He had mapped out some public appearances for me. The next morning I was to be on an early television show. There was nothing to be worried about. He would be right beside me to help me just as he had helped me throughout my trouble. All that I had to say on the TV program was that I owed my freedom to him. I guess I looked startled or bewildered because he hurried on to say that I hadn't been able to pay him a fee, but that now I was able to pay him back. Not in money, but in letting the public know about how he was the champion of the underdog. I said I had been told that the court furnished lawyers free of charge to people who couldn't pay, and he said that was right, but his point was that I could repay him now by telling people all that he had done for me. Then he said the main thing was to talk over our next appearance on TV. He wanted to coach me in what I was going to say, but first he would go into his partner's office and tell him to take all the incoming calls and handle the rest of his appointments. When the door closed after him, I thought that he was right. I did owe my freedom to him. He was to blame for it. The smart aleck. The upstart. Who asked him to butt in and snatch me out of my pretty room and the work I loved and all that delicious food? It was the first time in my life I knew what it meant to despise someone. I hated him. Before, when I was convicted of manslaughter, there was a lot of talk about malice aforethought and premeditated crime. There wouldn't be any argument this time. I hadn't wanted any harm to come to that policeman. But I did mean harm to come to this lawyer. I grabbed up a letter opener from his desk and ran my finger along the blade and felt how sharp it was. I waited behind the door, and when he walked through, I gathered all my strength and stabbed him again and again and again. Now I'm back where I want to be, in a nice place to stay.

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I'm John Pritchett. 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

0: The BBC television show Strictly Come Dancing and its predecessor Come Dancing have been on the air for about 60 years. And in the coming season, another element is going to be added. The show's first ever blind contestant, comedian Chris McCausland, is going to join Strictly Come Dancing in the fall. He was born in Liverpool, the home of the famous Beatles. At age 20, he lost his sight due to retinitis pigmentosa. McCausland joked, "I don't dance. I haven't danced. I can't dance. I can't see the dances I'll have to do. What could possibly go wrong?" McCausland is a regular face on flagship comedy shows such as Have I Got News for You and QI. When interviewed on one of the UK's morning shows, he said his participation in Strictly Come Dancing was the worst-kept secret in show business following weeks of newspaper reports. The national disability charity Sense welcomed the news that he was joining the show, calling it a pivotal moment for disability representation. You can find more about Chris McCausland at his website, chrismccausland.com. 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
5: Hypertension is often called the silent killer, but osteoporosis might be considered a silent and deadly disorder. This is the People's Pharmacy with Terry and Joe Graydon.
6: If an older person breaks a hip, the consequences can be disastrous. They often lose mobility and they may even die.
5: The focus for osteoporosis is usually on older women, but we should remember that men can also lose bone and become vulnerable.
6: There are drugs that hurt bone health as well as help build it back. What about supplements or exercise?
5: Coming up on the People's Pharmacy, the science of strong bones, lifestyle, medication, and movement.
6: In the People's Pharmacy Health Headlines, can you prevent or delay the development of dementia? Some studies have shown promise, such as the finger research in Finland and a recent cohort study in Sweden confirming the value of an anti-inflammatory diet. South America faces a tsunami of dementia over the next few decades, but relatively little research has been conducted there. A new study found that a culturally adapted, multi-domain lifestyle intervention made a difference in Latin America. More than 1,000 people at high risk for dementia participated in a 2-year systematic lifestyle intervention or a health advice group serving as a control. The intervention, which included physical activity, dietary counseling, cognitive training, and cardiovascular risk management, resulted in better global cognition, episodic memory, executive function, and processing speed.
5: Researchers have been looking for biomarkers to predict who will develop dementia. For decades, researchers have relied upon autopsy analysis to identify amyloid plaque in the brain to diagnose Alzheimer's disease postmortem. More recently, investigators have used PET scans to detect amyloid in the brain, but such imaging is expensive. A recent report in JAMA confirms that the blood biomarker phosphorylated tau-217 is consistently associated with the long-term risk of cognitive decline. The FDA has approved this biomarker as an early indicator of the risk for developing Alzheimer's disease.
6: Results from a multicenter, randomized, double-blind, placebo-controlled clinical trial were presented at the Alzheimer's Association International Conference. The investigators compared two active compounds derived from cannabis to placebo. The participants in the study were agitated as a result of advanced dementia. They received a combination of tetrahydrocannabinol, THC, and cannabidiol, CBD, or placebo. The investigators were impressed that the people who received THC and CBD were significantly less agitated than those in the placebo group.
5: Rosacea is a skin condition that affects as many as 16 million Americans. It causes reddened skin on the cheeks, chin, and forehead. When it progresses, it produces bumps on the nose and cheeks. Dermatologists analyzed randomized controlled trials to determine the efficacy of topical treatments for moderate to severe rosacea. In 32 randomized controlled trials that met the qualifications, the researchers found that topical ivermectin and encapsulated benzoyl peroxide were more effective than metronidazole, the standard treatment. More people stopped using benzoyl peroxide due to side effects. The investigators suggest that ivermectin may be particularly suitable for long-term maintenance therapy.
6: Paclitaxel, also known by the brand name Taxol, is an important chemotherapeutic agent for treating breast cancer. However, it has a number of side effects that make it hard to use and limit its helpfulness. These include peripheral neuropathy, fatigue, insomnia, headache, muscle pain, digestive difficulties, and changes in blood counts. A new study shows that giving oral coenzyme Q10 along with paclitaxel can significantly reduce the side effects. There were 60 breast cancer patients in the 12-week trial. 68% of those on CoQ10 developed side effects, compared to 96% of those on placebo together with their paclitaxel. The side effects suffered by people taking CoQ10 were also less severe. CoQ10 supplementation was well tolerated and helped patients tolerate their paclitaxel better.
5: GLP-1 drugs remain extremely popular because of their ability to help people lose weight, and that can be significant. But a new side effect has recently been identified. Some podiatrists are calling the adverse reaction Ozempic feet. That's because when people lose a lot of weight quickly, their feet deflate. That can lead to changes in shoe size. Some people are especially vulnerable because of diabetes. And that's the health news from the People's Pharmacy this week.
6: Welcome to the People's Pharmacy. I'm Terry Graydon.
5: And I'm Joe Graydon. According to the CDC, over 10 million Americans over 50 have osteoporosis. That means their bones have become fragile and more vulnerable to fracture.
6: More than 40 million Americans have low bone mass or osteopenia. What can be done to prevent fractures, disability, and death from weakened bones?
5: To find out, we're talking with Dr. Kendall Mosley. She is Associate Professor of Clinical Medicine in the Division of Diabetes, Endocrinology, and Metabolism at Johns Hopkins University School of Medicine. She also serves as Medical Director of the Johns Hopkins Metabolic Bone and Osteoporosis Center.
6: Welcome to the People's Pharmacy, Dr. Kendall Mosley.
2: Thank you so much for having me today. I'm very excited to chat with you both about a topic that's near and dear to my heart.
5: Well, it's near and dear to our hearts as well, Dr. Mosley, but I suspect that there's a tremendous amount of confusion when it comes to bones, because we've all seen skeletons, we've all had, you know, interactions with bones, perhaps in food, and it just always seems as if bones are so solid, and yet in reality, bones are constantly breaking down and building up. It's a very dynamic process. Could you just give us a quick overview on bone physiology?
2: Absolutely. And I think you've highlighted something I always try to stress when I talk to groups of people is that, you know, bones are not these inanimate objects. I mean, we're not these walking kind of lumbering rocks, you know, moving down the street. In fact, we have this very important scaffold underneath our skin that enables us to walk and roll and twist and bend. And without a very strong scaffold, we're kind of in trouble. So you're right. Bones are dynamic. Our bones are always building up and they're always breaking down. And it's that process of kind of building up and breaking down that allows us to be flexible, right? If we didn't, you know, have remodeling of our bones, we'd be very stiff and brittle. But it's that balance, that key balance of how our bones build up and how they break down that really dictates how strong our bones can be. Clearly, you would prefer a lot more building up than breaking down. And at different parts in our life cycle, at different times in our life cycle, we have different balances in that building up and breaking down. If you really want to get into the nitty-gritty of the pathophysiology, which I think is important to understand because there are two very different types of cells that treatments for bone disease sometimes impact, we really boils down to these cells, one of which is called the osteoclast. It's kind of like a little Pac-Man cell that's responsible for breaking down our bone if it's an area of injury or a little microfracture. So that osteoclast will come in and kind of carve out a pit of bone so that the osteoblast, B as in build, can come in and fill in new bone, again, to rejuvenate that area and to keep your bones flexible.
6: And I'm assuming that as we get older, there are more osteoclasts, or they're moving faster than the osteoblasts building our bones back. Am I wrong?
2: No, I think that that's a wonderful way to think about it. You know, the life cycle is complicated. You know, when I meet patients for the first time, and again, I'm in a metabolic bone clinic, so I see patients who generally come already with a diagnosis of osteoporosis or low bone density. And when we're sitting there talking to one another, we say, gosh, why aren't your bones perfect? And believe it or not, what we do is we go all the way back to childhood because changes happen throughout the life cycle to bones. We build or gain bone. We're building more bone than we're breaking down until about the third decade of life. So those osteoblasts are overtaking the osteoclasts to give us nice strong skeletons. So you might imagine how early childhood insults could impact the bones. In midlife, we have kind of a steady state where the blasts and the clasts are kind of remodeling at a usual rate, generally in balance with one another. At around the time of menopause that women go through, there is a steep decline in bone density, which is driven primarily by those osteoclasts, those Pac-Man cells that break down bone at a much more rapid rate than the osteoblasts are able to keep up with. And men have an inflection point later on in life. They don't go through a menopause per se, but about the time, about 70 years of age or so, again, that imbalance starts to shift, which favors the osteoclast or bone breakdown, where again, it's kind of like a tortoise and the hare story. The tortoise is no longer keeping up with the hare and the bones will break down.
5: Dr. Mosley, I'm curious as to how things have changed, because I suspect that our ancestors, and when I say our ancestors, I'm not talking about Neanderthals, I'm talking more about our grandparents and our great-grandparents, they were probably spending a lot more time outdoors, you know, farmers and just workers, and, you know, both men and women were just physically more active than we are today. Today, I think we spend a lot of time sitting. And I'm curious as to how our lifestyles have affected bone health over the last, let us say, 50 to 100 years.
2: Now, I think that that is a fair assessment. We know that activity, movement is critical for bone health. You know, in fact, when we talk about the tenets of therapy for osteoporosis and low bone density, one of the things we always have to discuss in clinic is how can we get you more active? What kinds of exercises should you be doing? Because movement really stimulates those bones to kind of rebuild, grow, remodel. And so absolutely, you know, back in the days when we were out and about, you know, in the farms or, you know, pushing things, you know, down the street, I think we did have a lot more activity related to our bones. I will also counter, though, you know, we didn't live as long back in the day. And so that graph that I just kind of talked about with this aging process kind of inevitably causing slow and steady bone loss as we get older, a lot of the implications for weakened bone really don't occur till that later stage in life where women are postmenopausal or men are older. And so did we really see the full effects of osteoporosis and bone loss, you know, in prior generations when perhaps they didn't live to be the older ages where the fractures started to manifest, or people passed earlier from other conditions that we didn't have treatments for.
6: Dr. Mosley, I want to just revisit something you said a few minutes ago and really bring it back up, because I think a lot of people think of osteoporosis as a women's problem. And you mentioned men get osteoporosis too. Tell us a bit more about that.
2: Terry, thank you for bringing that up. It is a very important point. And oftentimes, you know, my practice is a lot of women in my practice. And oftentimes women will bring their significant others or their spouses, and they listen to my spiel and they kind of turn to their spouse or significant other and they say, well, gosh, maybe that means we need to screen you as well. And it's true. So men do get osteoporosis. It is a misconception that this is a women's disease. Statistically speaking, about 10 million Americans in the United States have osteoporosis greater than the age of 50, about 8 million of those individuals being women, 2 million being men, although even that statistic I counter. One big point is that we really underdiagnose osteoporosis. We don't, you know, name it when we see it. And secondly, it relies upon screening for osteoporosis. And as we've just said, men really, we don't see this as a man's disease. So are we screening men to even be able to make the diagnosis in that portion of the population? So absolutely, bones thin at different times in our lives, but there are still other factors, other disease states, other medications that can threaten a man's skeleton just as easily as it can a woman's.
5: Well, you mentioned medications. And of course, a lot of men who are diagnosed with prostate cancer are given hormone-suppressing drugs, what we call anti-androgens. And I suspect that has a profound impact on bone strength, and not just in men, in women too, because testosterone, people think, oh, that's a man's hormone, but it's responsible for bone strength in both men and women.
2: Right. No, absolutely. So one of the biggest offenders, and we, you know, the term is iatrogenic, meaning sadly, we as doctors do this to patients. I mean, deliberately, because oftentimes we're treating another disease state and we have no choice, but we do give patients oftentimes medications that have side effects that directly hurt the bone. One of those medications, in fact, is androgen deprivation therapy. So on prostate cancer, with a goal to get testosterone levels to zero, we give them these hormone blockers. And it's kind of like a menopause for men that they go through when we have that low testosterone. We know testosterone is converted into estrogen, so that causes low estrogen in men, which can hurt the bones. Women, there's a corollary with breast cancer. So our breast cancer survivors, we treat with drugs such as aromatase inhibitors, where again, we render estrogen levels to zero. And we see oftentimes a significant amount of bone loss associated with those medications as well. Probably the worst drug that we use, but oftentimes very, very necessary for patients with chronic inflammation or autoimmune disease, would be things like steroids. So steroids, I always refer to as somewhat dirty drugs. You know, if you need them, you need them, just like anti-cancer therapies. But those medications as well can really thin bones through a number of different mechanisms.
5: So the anti-estrogens for breast cancer, the anti-androgens for prostate cancer, and the corticosteroids that are used for so many different conditions, including autoimmune disease and asthma and COPD, all of those medications can have a profound effect. Should everybody who's taking one of those medications get a bone scan?
2: In my humble opinion, absolutely. And I think most guidelines would agree. It depends on timing. So the low-hanging fruit, the easy answer would be with your anti-estrogen medications and your anti-testosterone medications. And certainly, if you know an individual is going to be treated with those drugs, it's usually for a longer period of time. So anti-estrogen medications, upwards of 5 to 10 years in many breast cancer survivors. Anti-androgen medications, oftentimes not as long, but sometimes 2 years or more. And in those patients, you absolutely do want to get a screening bone density test and anticipate that, in fact, those medications are going to thin the bones and ideally jump ahead of that problem. And again, we have interventions we can use pharmacologically and lifestyle-wise to anticipate the bone loss and obviously treat it before it becomes a problem. Steroids are a little bit trickier. Steroids in general, we say that if a patient is going to be on a dose of prednisone or an equivalent of 5 milligrams or more for 3 months or more continuously, that would be a dose at which you certainly would want to get a screening bone mineral density test, potentially treat to prevent bone loss, depending on what that screening bone mineral density test shows, and then follow the patient more closely. We're not as worried about the inhaled steroids. We're not as worried about steroid injections that patients oftentimes will get for joint pains and arthritis. It really is the systemic steroids that cause the most problems.
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5: After the break, we'll learn the difference between osteopenia and osteoporosis.
6: If you break a bone, does that mean you have osteoporosis?
5: What are the options for treating osteoporosis?
6: Exercise might be helpful. Which ones are best?
5: Should you be wearing a weighted vest?
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5: Today, we are talking about bones. 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
6: What options are available to maintain bone health? 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
5: We're talking with Dr. Kendall Mosley, Associate Professor of Clinical Medicine in the Division of Diabetes, Endocrinology, and Metabolism at Johns Hopkins University School of Medicine. Dr. Mosley is Clinical Director of the Division of Diabetes, Endocrinology, and Metabolism at Johns Hopkins. She's also Medical Director of the Johns Hopkins Metabolic Bone and Osteoporosis Center.
6: Dr. Mosley, I think there are a lot of kind of long, complicated words that we need to deal with in this interview that people may have heard or maybe not have heard, but are not completely certain what does it mean. So let's start with the difference between osteopenia and osteoporosis.
2: Right. I think that's a great question. There's a lot of big words in the bone field, and those would be the big ones that patients bring to the office. So we have to think about bone density and bone health and bone strength along a spectrum. So, you know, spectrums are uncomfortable for a lot of people. We like to have our bins, our diagnoses. And so in the bone world, we divide things into normal. We say osteopenia, although we are getting away from that term. We more so use low bone density, and then frank osteoporosis. And the World Health Organization would define those three terms based on a T-score. And what is a T-score? So to make a diagnosis to screen for osteoporosis, we use a very specialized scan called a DEXA scan. It's a dual energy X-ray absorptiometry scan. You can see why we call it DEXA. And it's basically a fancy X-ray. And it's a 2D interpretation of bone quantity, usually looking at the spine, looking at the hip, and it's two different locations in the hip. It's the total hip and the femoral neck. And sometimes we even look at a forearm in certain circumstances and disease states. And it's that fancy X-ray, again, that we use to follow osteoporosis, but more importantly, to diagnose it in those in whom we're worried that they have thinner bones. That T score is really just a standard deviation. And the standard deviation is that individual's bone compared to that of a 30-year-old, which seems very unfair. But as I said earlier in the segment, we really gain bone until about the age of 30. So we're kind of comparing that patient to what their ideal should have been back in the day. A T-score anything between 0 and negative 1 is considered normal, so normal bone density. Anything between negative 1 and negative 2.5 or 2.4, excuse me, is considered low bone density or osteopenia. And anything less than or equal to a negative 2.5, again, negative 2.5 standard deviations from normal is considered osteoporosis. And that's what spits out on the reports, and that's oftentimes what patients bring to the clinic. Although it's very, very important to insert a big caveat here. People with low bone density or osteopenia can still fracture. In fact, the majority of fractures, which is the take-home message, we're trying to prevent broken bones, the majority of people who fracture actually are in the osteopenia or low bone density range as compared to the osteoporosis range bone density. So if someone comes to clinic and maybe that DEXA scan says the T-score is a negative 1.5 or it's a negative 1.8, which technically, again, is osteopenia or low bone density, if that same patient has also had a fracture, a fragility fracture, that patient has osteoporosis. So it doesn't matter to me what this screening scan shows. If that bone has broken in a fragility manner, and gosh, I get that question all the time too, okay. So I'm going to beat you to it. What is a fragility fracture? This is a fracture of the spine, hip, pelvis, wrist, upper arm, from standing height or less. So slipping outside on an icy street and bracing your fall with your wrist, if you break that wrist, that is a fragility fracture. Stepping out of the bathtub and maybe the floor is a little bit slippery and you come down hard on your hip and you have a hip fracture, that is osteoporosis. Falling out of a two-story building or a motor vehicle accident and you break your pelvis, that's just lucky, you know, you walked away with just one broken bone. So again, fragility fractures, no matter what that bone density test is showing, whatever that score says, if you have a fragility fracture, you have a diagnosis of osteoporosis that should be treated. It's akin to having a heart attack, right? I don't need a cath if you've had a heart attack to tell me you have cardiovascular disease and we have to take that seriously.
5: I've got a question for you because our grandson, who's 7, was running the other day at camp and he tripped and he fell and he broke his arm. That happens a lot to kids. You know, they fall off the jungle gym or they fall off their bicycle and they land and out goes their arm and boom, they've broken it. Now, they don't have osteoporosis. Why would a woman who falls in a similar situation, maybe while riding a bicycle, why would she be automatically defined as osteoporotic?
2: Well, a woman who falls off a bicycle, that's considered traumatic, right? So, maybe it's less than standing height because she's sitting down on a bicycle, but she's fallen off of a, moving object going presumably at a fairly rapid speed and you get entangled in the wheels, et cetera. So I would probably talk through the logistics of that particular fall and I would probably walk away saying that was more traumatic than atraumatic. Getting back to kiddos, they're a different bird. So again, falling off of a jungle gym, that's from a height higher than standing height. Kiddos also have just very different bones. So their bones are kind of built to be a little bit more flexible. They're a little bit more rubbery. They remodel at a faster rate. And so they do oftentimes get these fractures, tripping, falling, bonking their heads. We had that a couple of weeks ago in our household. We know those fractures heal very rapidly. Where we start to worry in kiddos, and this is probably beyond even the scope of our discussion today, is when there are multiple fractures, low trauma fractures, situations in which it doesn't make sense that that arm or that leg breaks. And then there's a whole host of genetic conditions that oftentimes we will screen for to make sure that, in fact, that child doesn't have a metabolic
6: disease. Well, I think
2: it's
6: important for parents to realize that a situation like that requires extra attention. But we're not going to follow through on that any further. What I'd like to do is go back to your idea that a fracture might institute treatment. And what I mostly hear from people my age, women my age, is that they have been told by their doctor that they have to take a drug because of the osteoporosis. And a lot of them don't want to take a drug.
5: Or the osteopenia in some cases.
6: Or the osteopenia. And the most popular drugs are the bisphosphonates like alendronate, which used to be called Fosamax. Mm-hmm. So what options are there for treating osteoporosis? Is bisphosphonates where you start, or are there other things people can do?
2: Now, when I talk to patients, I always break it down into, gosh, what are things that you can leave here with? What is your to-do list going to look like? And that can be things like calcium, vitamin D, exercise, protein, other healthy lifestyle interventions. And we can get into that absolutely. And then there's things that maybe I need to do, you know, when the prescription pad may need to come out. When we think about osteoporosis and how we treat osteoporosis, again, we love our bins in medicine. It helps to organize our thoughts and kind of talk to people about how we're thinking about their disease state. And osteoporosis is no different. We think about it on a spectrum. So is the osteoporosis mild? You know, in a mild case of osteoporosis, maybe just low bone density, no prior fractures. We sometimes use a tool called a Frax calculator that comes up in the guidelines. If we're seeing signals that things are generally fairly positive, we might just recommend lifestyle interventions, calcium, vitamin D, some good exercise, protein, etc. As we move further down into the different bins, we get into different categories. So moderate osteoporosis or low bone density, where again, the DEXA scan is giving us data we don't like to see. The numbers are decreasing. There's maybe an increased falls happening at home. The Frax calculations are more elevated. That might be a category in which, in addition to lifestyle interventions, we might recommend medical therapy, usually something more mild. You know, if we think about it as a swimming pool, we start in the shallow end and get a little bit deeper. That might be an oral bisphosphonate. For women, we use things called selective estrogen receptor modulators, which act on the estrogen receptors within the bone. As we wade deeper into the pool, we get into the more, you know, severe osteoporosis high-risk osteoporosis or severe osteoporosis. In those categories, that's when we start using, again, in addition to lifestyle interventions, the calcium, the vitamin D, and the exercise, that might be a place at which we do start to recommend more intense pharmacotherapy. That might still just be an oral pill, but it may be an infusion, it may be an injection, depending on the case. What I think, though, doesn't always matter. I think everything comes down to forming a relationship with a patient and talking through what the patient's concerns are about their bones, what their concerns are about the logistics of a medication. Because if I think you need a daily injection, but you don't want to do anything, there's no point in us kind of not reaching any sort of conclusion in terms of treatment. If you're in a very high risk fracture category, we might want to start with a bone building drug. But if you tell me all you're willing to do is an oral pill once a week, I'd rather not let perfect be the enemy of good. And we might start with something milder, despite what I think.
5: Dr. Mosley, you've mentioned exercise a couple of times, and we've gotten all kinds of recommendations with regard to exercise. You know, it has to be bouncy exercise. You have to jump up and down. You have to stress your bones. And then we've heard from other experts who say, you know, if you do Tai Chi, it'll actually be good for your bones. Or yoga will be helpful. And so there's just a lot of confusion around the best kind of exercise, or it's just exercise in general. Walking, will that be helpful?
2: Yes, yes, and yes. So my take home with patients is always just keep moving. Just keep moving. We all have physical limitations, right? There are patients who can't, you know, run. They can barely walk oftentimes. They'll come in a wheelchair and a walker, but it's important that they move their bodies. Walking counts in terms of exercise. There are two, you know, big picture issues when we think about exercise and bone or movement in bone. And the first is, yes, is there a way that we can kind of physically tax or stress bone in a way that promotes healthy bone remodeling and bone building? And there are data in individuals who use high intensity exercise. There was a trial called the LIFTMORE trial looking at women and men, older women and men with supervised high intensity exercise about 3 times per week, and showing, in fact, there was benefit to the bone. And this is heavy weights. This isn't just your little 2 or 3 pounders that you're using, but in fact, supervised, you know, high weight, high intensity exercise, and they gained bone. Is that possible for all patients? Do all patients have access to that sort of exercise and gyms and equipment, et cetera? Not necessarily. So the second thing we need to think about with exercise and the importance of exercise is, gosh, how do we keep you upright and fracture-free by virtue of the fact you're not falling? So if we can strengthen individuals' lower body strength, core strength, and you can get that just through walking or through yoga or through Pilates, you know, really making sure that you have a sense of self in space, keeping you from falling, that's a victory in and of itself as well when it comes to bone strength. So yes, I mean, would we love everybody out there lifting, you know, 30-pound weights and a supervised setting and potentially gaining some bone? That would be lovely. But I think realistically speaking, we all bring different limitations to a clinical setting, and just moving, again, just getting those legs working.

0: device that I saw, I think it has been cleared or approved, I'm not sure which, by the FDA. Mm-hmm. You wear it like a fanny pack. It's a belt called an OsteoBoost, and it vibrates for a half an hour a day, provided you wear it that long. Are these devices of any use?
1: I think the jury's still out. I get those questions all the time in clinic because, again, I'm very encouraged that patients want to feel empowered with their health and they want to do things other than just take a pill or do an injection. I think it's important. It's a partnership that way. What can you do? What do I need to do to strengthen your bones? So vibration plates and these vibratory belts that are out there now, I think they're trying to get at the pathophysiology of bone remodeling, which is, again, stressing bone, targeting mechanoreceptors that live in the bone that cause release or non-release of hormones that could be detrimental to bone remodeling and bone strength. And I think there's promise there in the idea that it's targeting, again, these mechanoreceptors in the bone. What we don't have with either the vibratory plates or the belt are fracture data. So there are some data potentially showing stability of bone density with the use of these different devices. There are some data potentially showing some improvement in bone density. With the belt, it was only tested in individuals with low bone density or osteopenia. We don't know in an osteoporosis population. The vibratory plate data is kind of all over the place. But what we don't have with those devices is fracture prevention data. And that's always hard to get. Even in the drug trials, you need thousands and thousands of study subjects to determine if that intervention is going to reduce fracture risk. So we may never have that information. So what I tell patients when they bring those, pamphlets to the office or that printout or that clipping from a newspaper article is they say, I don't think that these devices are going to hurt you at all. I think, in fact, they potentially could be beneficial to you. And how can we work those devices into our treatment plan so that, again, you are doing things at home that may be beneficial to your bone, but I'm also keeping tabs on your bone density. And we, again, can decide together if we need to ratchet up your treatment plan to the point where we need pharmacotherapy.
2: Dr. Mosley, I've been seeing a lot lately about weighted vests or sort of backpacks is supposed to be good for you. Any thoughts about that?
1: Weighted vests kind of fall into the vibratory plate category and even these belts. And it's the idea that you want to put deliberate strain on your bones to encourage them to remodel more actively. And again, this is a space where we maybe have some data showing stability of bone density, maybe a little bit of improvement in bone density. We do not have fracture data showing that weighted vests are beneficial to bone health. My challenge I have with them is depending on the vest, and there's so many different types out there, they sometimes can cause low back pain. They can cause posture problems. We certainly don't want anyone falling over from their weighted vest. So if there's any hint that the vest might cause instability in the patient, I tend to be against them. But gosh, if it's one more tool hanging by the front door that encourages someone to go outside and take a walk with their weighted vest on, by all means, I'm very, optimistic that this could be something, again, to motivate people to take their bones into their own hands.
0: You're listening to Dr. Kendall Mosley, Associate Professor of Clinical Medicine in the Division of Diabetes, Endocrinology, and Metabolism at Johns Hopkins University School of Medicine. Dr. Mosley is also Clinical Director of the Division of Diabetes, Endocrinology, and Metabolism and Medical Director of the Johns Hopkins Metabolic Bone and Osteoporosis Center.
2: After the break, we'll learn about raloxifene as a treatment for osteoporosis.
0: It might reduce the risk of breast cancer as well as of bone fractures.
2: What other drugs do doctors prescribe for osteoporosis, and what are their pros and cons?
0: Are there problems in stopping certain bone-building drugs?
2: Dr. Mosley will share her pillars of treatment.
0: You're listening to The People's Pharmacy with Joe and Terry Graydon.
2: Welcome back to The People's Pharmacy. I'm Joe Graydon.
0: And I'm Terry Graydon. 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
2: There are now numerous medications

0: medications to improve bone health, but they all have some side effects. Which are the safest and most effective?
1: The FDA first approved a drug called raloxifene in 1997 to prevent postmenopausal osteoporosis. The brand name was Evista. Although other osteoporosis medications approved around the same time are still in wide use, raloxifene has almost disappeared.
0: Why don't doctors consider raloxifene for osteoporosis? This medication has another important benefit that has seemingly been forgotten.
1: Today's guest is Dr. Kendall Mosley, Associate Professor of Clinical Medicine in the Division of Diabetes, Endocrinology, and Metabolism at Johns Hopkins University School of Medicine. Dr. Mosley is Clinical Director of the Division of Diabetes, Endocrinology, and Metabolism and Medical Director of the Johns Hopkins Metabolic Bone and Osteoporosis Center.
0: Dr. Mosley, we'd like to talk about treatment first and some of the medications that you do prescribe. And I'm just curious about a drug that seems to have been forgotten. I mean, it never really gained much popularity, but it's, I think, kind of an interesting medication called raloxifene because it has both, I'll call it pro-estrogen and anti-estrogen activity, which seems like an oxymoron. Like, how could that possibly be? But could you just give us a quick overview of a drug that seems to have gotten kind of dusty in the dustbin of history?
2: Sure. I don't think of it that way as a dusty drug. We actually use a fair amount of it in our clinics because it has a role in osteoporosis care. So raloxifene is what we call a SERM. It's a selective estrogen receptor modulator. And as you indicated, it has stimulatory properties at the level of the bone and actually inhibitory properties to tissue such as the breast and the uterus. So raloxifene is actually similar to a drug called tamoxifen that many women and men have heard of it that's used as an anti-breast cancer medication in that patient population. So raloxifene, for starters, because it's a selective estrogen receptor modulator, is not to be used in men. It is solely to be used in women. And we generally, as I was talking about those bins of risk, the low, the moderate, the high risk, and very high risk, we generally reserve that medication for individuals in a low to moderate risk category. And that's because we have data showing that raloxifene, in fact, does reduce the risk of vertebral compression fractures. And again, we look at different types of bones and different fractures. We don't have as much data demonstrating that raloxifene actually reduces the risk of hip fracture. And so when we have patients who maybe have, you know, low risk or moderate risk osteoporosis, it's spine predominant, we see that that's the lowest site. Oftentimes we will use raloxifene. It's a daily pill. It's easy to take. It's easy to stop. It has a relatively low side effect profile. So probably the first thing I warn women is beware, your hot flashes may come back once you start this medication. Some run for the hills when I bring that up. Others say no problem. It doesn't typically last forever, but certainly for the first few weeks or so, those hot flashes can come back. The other side effect that's certainly more serious than the hot flashes would be that it can increase the risk of blood clots and stroke as a result. So if there's a patient who has a history of blood clots or a clotting disorder or pulmonary embolus, again, that would not be a medication of choice. The reason it is appealing to a lot of women, and certainly even our use in clinic, is it doesn't necessarily come with the more scary side effect profile that some of the other drugs have. So again, you can start it and stop it at any time without any ramifications, no rebound bone loss. You can take it indefinitely, as long as the patient is tolerating it without concern for jaw necrosis or atypical femur fractures that again come up with some of our other drugs. So it's fairly easy to use. It's inexpensive. We don't typically have to fight the insurance companies too terribly hard to get it prescribed. So that's helpful. And we actually wind up using raloxifene a fair amount for, again, those patients who come in and they acknowledge that their bones are less than perfect. They're concerned about their bone health, but perhaps they're similarly concerned about medication side effects. And again, in the interest of not letting perfect be the enemy of good, if what we decide upon is raloxifene, this daily pill that may not have that hip fracture prevention data, it's certainly better than nothing. So again, in our bone clinics, we do use it.
0: And the thing that I think a lot of women find very attractive about raloxifene is that it has an a breast cancer prevention piece, as well as a, as you pointed out, a vertebral fracture prevention piece. So it's sort of a double benefit. But let's move on, Terry, to some of the other medications, because as you've already mentioned, there are some pretty serious side effects. And you mentioned atypical femur fracture. We want to talk about the tooth problem. And we want to talk about some of the newer drugs that are injectable that once you get them, it may be in your body for 6 months or longer.
1: But let's take that one at a time. So let's start with those bisphosphonates that Joe was alluding to. What drugs are we talking about? When do you use them? What do people need to know about them?
2: Right. So we can start, I guess, with the bisphosphonate category. And bisphosphonates are probably the old guard of the osteoporosis regimen. I mean, they started, you know, greater than two decades ago with use of these. And probably the one most people have heard about is alendronate. Alendronate is a once a week pill that's a little bit challenging to take. You take it first thing in the morning, full glass of water, nothing else to eat or drink for an hour, no going back to bed. And these medications, the way that they work in the bisphosphonate category is they are drugs that effectively get incorporated into the bone, into the hydroxyapatite matrix of the skeleton. And once these drugs are incorporated into the bone, and they come in proximity of those Pac-Man cells. See here, those cells come back again. When those Pac-Man cells come along and encounter these bisphosphonates, they effectively render the Pac-Man cells, the osteoclast, useless. So they can't break down bone anymore. They're incorporated into the skeleton, so they do have a lasting effect. And when I talk to patients about these, we kind of think about it like coats of paint, right? So with each year that you're on these drugs, you kind of paint the wall once again and once again and once again, and the paint can accumulate, which is why there can be concern about long-term use of these medications. And I'm going to throw 5 years out there, but there's no rule that 5 years is a maximum amount of use you can do these. But after about 5 years of use, we do start to consider a pause in therapy in the appropriate patient because of these layers of pain and this, you know, potential paralysis of the Pac-Man cell and paralysis of a bone remodeling process can cause adynamic and potentially more brittle bone. You know, if your bones are frozen and they can't rebuild and remodel themselves, we worry that that's not healthy either for the skeleton, because we do start to encounter very rarely atypical femur fractures, where kind of there's a hip fracture that happens below the, you know, kind of along the thigh, which is not anticipated, or we can see jaw complications with jaw erosion, that things can get infected, all stemming from this idea that brittle old bone can't rebuild, remodel, and heal itself as easier as, you know, refreshed bone. There's an IV formulation of that pill now called zoledronic acid. It's administered once a year. So in patients who really aren't good at swallowing pills, patients who have esophageal disorders, history of ulcers, which can be a side effect of the alendronate therapy or the oral bisphosphonates, this once a year drug can be quite helpful. It's given through the vein over about 30 minutes. That one typically 3 to 5, although again, with an asterisk in the appropriate patient, sometimes we go shorter versus longer. But that drug too, similar side effect profile with rare risk, again, of these atypical femur fractures and jaw necrosis. But I always like to pause there and say, you know, these are rare side effects, and we have to always consider the alternative, which are, what are our real concerns about you breaking your hip or breaking your spine or losing bone in the context of that new steroid that you've been prescribed. So it's always a balance talking about side effects of medicine, which they all have, and the benefit of the drug at the end of the day in reducing fracture risk. Oftentimes, we have to 50 to 60%.
1: And I'm supposing that there's no really good way to predict ahead of time who might be at higher risk for one of those really awful side effects like an atypical femur fracture.
2: Yes, I mean, it is. I wish I had a crystal ball. I mean, we do know that there are certain individuals at higher risk for the more rare but real side effects. So jaw necrosis. In general, the risk will be higher in, let's say, cancer patients. So they get bisphosphonates at much higher doses, much more frequent doses. But even in osteoporosis patients, and it would typically be in the setting of what we consider to be invasive dental work. So this is if you are having an extraction, you're having an implant, you're having a bone graft where there's kind of deliberate invasion of the jaw bone itself that can become subsequently infected. And the concern is that bone, once infected, can't heal itself well and can, you know, erode over time. We get questions a lot about things like root canals, or what about, braces. Sometimes our orthodontists are worried about braces, or bridges, caps. Those are not invasive. We're not getting into the jaw in those contexts. So again, we're less worried about that and the jaw necrosis complication. Atypical femur fracture is something that typically we have observed, and it's been really since the onset of alendronate. Women used to get a prescription for alendronate in one hand and hormones in the other hand, and it was see you again, never. So we've learned now that with longstanding bisphosphonate use, we can see these atypical femur fractures. And that's why I gave that 5-year number a little bit ago, which is where after about 5 years of use, we don't see a precipitous increase in atypical femur fractures, but we certainly start to consider, is this medication actually necessary? Because that long-term use can be a problem. We see increased risk in individuals on bisphosphonates who've also been treated with long-term steroids. Both conditions can cause this adynamic or frozen bone. And we know that Asian women are at higher risk for atypical femur fractures. So that's something that we always want to consider when meeting with a patient, again, on that yearly basis, to decide whether or not it's appropriate to continue therapy versus discontinue the therapy.
1: Now, Dr. Mosley, let's assume that your patient has been on a bisphosphonate for 5 years, has stopped, comes back to you in a year or two, and you say, that osteoporosis, it's still a problem. We're going to move on to the next category of drugs. You have those bone-building drugs, but there's a problem with them as well. You mentioned before that raloxifene, the SERM, is easy to stop, but some of these bone-building drugs, they could be hard to stop.
2: Well, I want to kind of push back a little bit on the bone building. I think the drug you may be referring to is denosumab, which
1: yes.
2: actually is a drug, which is an anti-breakdown drug, first and foremost.
0: Dr. Mosley, a lot of people are not familiar with generic names like alendronate or denosumab. Mm-hmm. So we're talking about Fosamax in the case of the bisphosphonates,
2: yes.
0: and Prolia is the brand
1: yes.
0: name for denosumab.
1: Or is it pronounced Prolia? I'm never sure exactly how, and I've heard it both ways.
2: I've heard it in both scenarios as well. You could probably use them interchangeably, and I'm glad you said them too. The academician in me has been taught never to use the trade names. But no, the denosumab, the Prolia, or Prolia, however you'd like to inflect that, that's the one. It's an anti-breakdown drug. That has more anabolic properties. So if you want to gain bone, oftentimes we do see more improvement statistically at the spine and the hip with that every 6-month injection. But indeed, and I'm glad you brought this up, Terry, because it's important, that drug, once you start it, it can be challenging to stop. That drug works very differently from the bisphosphonates. It is what's called a RANK ligand inhibitor, which basically interferes with how the osteoclast and the osteoblast communicate with one another. But it's a monoclonal antibody, meaning it doesn't get permanently incorporated into the skeleton. Rather, it's given every 6 months because it's almost as though the clock strikes midnight when you stop it. And all of these cells, all of these osteoclasts that have been kind of paused for the duration of the use of the medication, if you stop it abruptly, they wake up and have a party and can actually break down your bone at a very rapid rate, to the point at which we've even seen spontaneous vertebral compression fractures in patients who stop their medication without talking with their doctor first. So that drug, it's every 6 months. It is not impossible to stop. In fact, we're looking as a society at different transition mechanisms, usually and almost, actually, I'll say almost always with the use of a bisphosphonate to try to prevent this rebound effect of the drugs to see if patients can stop the medication, but it can be very challenging. So that drug is not for those who come to see me and don't want to take anything, or those who oftentimes have a difficult time making it to their clinic appointments. That is a drug for individuals, highly committed to their bone health and very dedicated to a treatment course of 5-10 or even beyond that years.
1: Dr. Mosley, we have only 2 minutes left of time, so I am going to ask you to summarize, please, your pillars of treatment, the things that we all need to take away from our conversation today.
2: Oh, so many pillars and so little time. So we started with lifestyle. It absolutely is important that patients really follow as healthy a lifestyle as possible. Calcium is important for bone. I know
1: How
2: there's
1: much?
2: A lot of debate. So calcium, the recommendation.
0: How much and what kind?
2: So exactly. So the boneheads and even the cardiologists agree that calcium for those with established bone disease, again, this is not a healthy community dwelling population, but those who make it into a bone clinic who are at risk for fracture, 1200 milligrams a day, ideally through diet, ideally, but there are dietary restrictions. So if you have to take a supplement, calcium citrate is the supplement of choice. It's better absorbed. You don't have to take it with a meal. And in fact, it does not require an acidic environment for absorption. Vitamin D, very important. Ideally, we're shooting for a blood level anywhere between 20 to 30 nanograms per milliliter, depending on what guidelines you look at. And for some patients, that might mean 1,000 units a day. For others, 5,000 units a day. For others, prescription strength. So that's something to work on with their physicians. Exercise, so resistance training and walking counts, about 150 minutes per week, as high intensity as tolerated. And then finally, protein. Protein is having its moment. So we want to aim for 0.5 grams of protein at least per pound of body weight, because we know we lose muscle as we get older, and that's critical for bone health. So lifestyle factors, and then obviously the pharmacologic strategies, as we discussed earlier, if absolutely necessary.
1: Dr. Kendall Mosley, thank you so much for talking with us on The People's Pharmacy today.
2: Thank you so much for having me. And it's always a joy to talk to people who are interested in bones. And hopefully people walk away with a few little lessons themselves today.
1: You've been listening to Dr. Kendall Mosley, Associate Professor of Clinical Medicine in the Division of Diabetes, Endocrinology, and Metabolism at Johns Hopkins University School of Medicine. Dr. Mosley is Clinical Director of the Division of Diabetes, Endocrinology, and Metabolism. She's also Medical Director of the Johns Hopkins Metabolic Bone and Osteoporosis Center.
0: Lynn Siegel produced today's show. Al Wodarski engineered. Dave Graydon edits our interviews. BJ Lederman composed our theme music.
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1: Christopher Downey is an architect, planner, and consultant who lost his sight in 2008 after a tumor wrapped around his optic nerve. How is it possible to keep working as an architect? He works with a blind computer scientist who's devised a way to print online maps through a tactile printer. Today, he's dedicated to creating more helpful and enriching environments for the blind and visually impaired. 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
10: To the Arts and Leisure section of Sunday New York Times, the latest in theater, dance, music, film, and television from the issue dated August 9, 2026. I'm Miriam Martin, and I'll be reading several articles for you today, dated August, and its title is Their Forefather Was a Grocer and Mozart's Librettist. We'll also hear about a Beastie Boy who returns to the mic with some help. A piece by Ben Cesario dated July 14th, 2026. But let's get started with today's reading with an article called My 10. Greta Lee has a new appreciation for Martha Stewart. I mean, here she is, tending her garden in such a physical and athletic way in her short shorts, the actress said. That's how I do it. This piece is by Catherine Shattuck, dated August 4th, 2026. Growing up, Greta Lee, Past Lives, The Morning Show, imagined singing like the Korean coloratura soprano Sumi Jo or the Tony-winning performer Heather Headley. For her role in Kent Jones' new movie Late Fame, about a group of downtown artists intent on resurrecting a forgotten New York poet played by Willem Dafoe, Lee began thinking about other stars she admires. I'm afraid that this kind of woman doesn't exist anymore, she said, naming Liza Minnelli, Isabella Rossellini, and Marlena Dietrich. It's this very strong presence and force that is really unburdened by the considerations of social media and these sort of more earthly concerns of the internet. Lee took the plunge and went for it, performing Surabaya Johnny for a bar scene full of actors, mostly men. I was really taking my clothes off and just walking into the room and coming up with choreography, I guess you'd call it, she said. But it was great fun. In a video call from California, Lee, whose sci-fi thriller, The Last House, about a family trying to leave their home, is also out this month, elaborated on pie crusts, growing her hair out, and getting to know cities by bike. These are edited excerpts from the conversation. Flowers. My mother has always loved flowers. I didn't realize until much later that was a unique feature of my upbringing, how much we were surrounded by flowers, drawing and painting flowers, thinking about them, arranging them. My own relationship with flowers extends to pining for them and planting them with the hopes that I can have my own cutting beds of flowers that I can incorporate into my daily life. Martha Stewart. I've become newly acquainted with Martha. She recently re-released her entertaining book several decades after it was first published. And I'm really getting to appreciate what it is, why this was so impactful then, and why it is so remarkable and remains iconic now. I mean, here she is, tending her garden in such a physical and athletic way in her short shorts. That's how I do it. Sculptural silver jewelry. I'm very minimal when it comes to jewelry. There is a Korean jeweler in Seoul, and her line is called House of Chiffon. I visited her atelier and found that she is hand-making all of her pieces, and they're just extraordinary. Dongmyo Flea Market in Seoul. This flea market was unlike any place I've ever visited. The elderly people were dressed with old-fashioned traditional Korean elements, hanboks, they're called, mixed in with a punk rock flair that I've never seen before. My jaw hit the ground. Swimming in the ocean. Because of the movie The Last House, I got scuba certified, and I now have a profoundly different relationship with the water. I underwent some pretty extensive training in order to film certain sequences, like breath holding and manipulating your body so you can deal with the pressure, and just being able to comfortably exist in water for extended periods of time. I now get to use it for my vacations. Music League. This app is sort of like fantasy football for music. It's a shared mixtape, if you will, of songs submitted by a group of people to a prompt. All the songs are submitted anonymously, and there's a voting period. Then the results are revealed, and you can see who submitted which song. Biking. Growing my family in Brooklyn, I began biking not just for pleasure, but for transporting my young children. So now wherever I go for work, I bike. And that's how I get to know the city. Long hair. I haven't had long hair since I had children. Maybe there's a certain taboo about having long hair as a mature woman. But whatever it is, I found myself deciding that I want to know what having long hair feels like at 43. My oldest son also has long hair, and we are sharing the experience of luxuriating in our long hair together, which has been very fun. Pies. Being Korean-American, pies did not loom large in our household. It wasn't until college that my friend Emily Flyshaker of Oklahoma City introduced me to this idea that you can have a pie and be very casual about it. My other friend, Allison Roman, has an incredible sort of pie crust recipe for dummies that is foolproof and that I can just do from memory. Being alive. I came across The Ordinary Miracle of Existing by Alan Lightman in The Atlantic. He mentions the statistical likelihood of a person coming into existence by describing if you had a ruler stretched from here to Pluto, And if every inch on that imagined ruler represents the likelihood genetically of the sperm and the egg to come together to create an individual person, how incredible it is that you yourself exist. It ends with the Mary Oliver quote about how will you spend your one wild and precious life. That is something that I try to carry with me and impart to my own boys, too. Let's continue with another piece from the Arts and Leisure section of the Sunday New York Times. It's by Andrea Prada Bianchi, dated August 4th, 2026. Its title is Their Forefather Was a Grocer and Mozart's Librettist. Generations on, Lorenzo de Ponte's family keeps alive the memory of this poet and libertine who ended up in the middle of Pennsylvania after being booted from Venice and Vienna. In June, Alex de Ponte drove to Sunbury, Pennsylvania, to visit the town where one of his ancestors had run a grocery store. That grocer, Lorenzo de Ponte, also happened to be Mozart's most important librettist, a protege of the Austrian emperor and companion of Casanova, a priest, seducer, and gambler, and the man who did the most to introduce Italian opera to the United States. Alex stopped in front of Lorenzo's house, today a Honduran market, and posted a long tribute on Facebook to his forefather, who had moved from Vienna to the middle of Pennsylvania more than 200 years ago. His life was chaotic, Alex wrote. He had big ideas and was always shooting his shot. Obviously, that's genetic. A singer and songwriter, Alex, 38, has been releasing music for the last 14 years, making a name for himself in the Memphis indie pop and alternative rock scene. His life shows how, for eight generations, a family has held on to the memory of one of the most fascinating characters in the history of opera, a survivor who bridged two continents and still has the power to shape his descendants' identity. As a child, Alex didn't pay much attention when his relatives discussed Lorenzo, but now he is the proudest inheritor of the da Ponte legacy. At the time, I didn't really know that I had Italian roots, he said in an interview in Memphis. He started digging into his family's past, gathering heirlooms and reconstructing the family tree. His son, born in 2017, is called Oz Lorenzo. A few hundred miles from Alex, in Nashville, another de Ponte is in a trade even closer to Lorenzo's. Olivia de Ponte, 27, Alex's second cousin, is a songwriter for Warner Chappelle Music. She writes about 200 songs a year. Warner pitches some to labels and artists. Sometimes musicians come to her with ideas that she tries to put on paper. I'm kind of a facilitator. Help them say what they want to say, she said. Olivia has a general idea of her ancestor's life, but she doesn't come close to her cousin's obsession. Alex has a tattoo on his right arm reading Conegliano, Lorenzo's original surname. That's so much cooler than even da Ponte, he said. Emmanuel Conegliano was born in 1749 in the Jewish ghetto of a small town in the Republic of Venice. When he was 14, his family converted to Catholicism, and he took the full name of the local bishop, Lorenzo de Ponte. After taking holy orders, he moved to Venice, then in full decadent bloom, where he became a gambler and a seducer, befriending the king of womanizers, Giacomo Casanova. In 1779, he was banished because of his scandalous lifestyle and the publication of seditious verses. De Ponte wound up in Vienna, where he got in the good graces of Emperor Joseph II and became a popular librettist. He worked with Salieri, Martin y Soler, and most importantly, Mozart, for whom he wrote The Marriage of Figaro, Don Giovanni, and Cosi fan tutte. In the second volume of Lorenzo de Ponte e il suo tempo, a biography in progress that will probably reach 3,000 pages, Lorenzo della Che wrote, "Mozart's reputation as an opera composer was modest, de Ponte's distrust of him considerable, their contacts rare, their friendship virtually non-existent, and the esteem almost nil. And yet their collaboration changed opera for good, introducing three-dimensional characters, sophisticated plots, and ambiguities that broke with a tradition of good versus evil." His Austrian idol didn't last long. After Joseph II died in 1790, de Ponte lost favor with his successor and was expelled from Vienna. He moved to London, where he became the poet of the King's Theatre while setting up a series of enterprises that failed one after another. Burdened with debt, de Ponte fled to the United States, stopping first in Philadelphia and then in New York. In 1805, there were very few Italians, Della Che said in a phone interview from Milan. When he arrived, he set himself up as a grocer. Life in New York, a town of 60,000 in 1800, proved unsustainable, so de Ponte moved to New Jersey and then to Sunbury, where he laughed at himself every time my poet's hand was called upon to weigh out 2 ounces of tea or measure half a yard of pigtail, he wrote in his memoirs. A pigtail was a twist of tobacco. Things changed when he returned to New York and at a Broadway bookstore met Clement Moore, author of The Night Before Christmas and son of Columbia College's president. Moore introduced de Ponte to Manhattan's high society, and in 1825, de Ponte became the first professor of Italian at Columbia. De Ponte made it his mission to introduce Italian culture to the United States. How it was possible, he wondered in his memoirs, that there was no Italian bookstore in America, while in almost every city one finds the wines and the grapes of Sicily, the oil, the olives, and the silks of Florence, the sausages of Bologna, and even the macaroni of Naples. De Ponte's last endeavor was to bring Italian opera to New York. In 1826, he persuaded a Spanish troupe to perform Don Giovanni and received a standing ovation at the premiere. He was 77, and after surviving defeat after defeat on two sides of the Atlantic in two centuries, that must have felt good. He spent the next years trying to persuade the tenor Giacomo Montresor to bring his company to New York. But when he finally did, de Ponte was cut out. Still, in 1833, thanks to de Ponte's efforts, the Italian Opera House opened at the corner of Church and Leonard Streets. In its place today stands the sculptor Anish Kapoor's Mini Bean, but an observant passerby might notice a sign at the intersection reading, "Orders followed the body from the cathedral to the Roman Catholic cemetery." Most biographies end there, noting that de Ponte's remains, like those of Mozart, were later lost forever. The story of his American family, however, had just begun. One of his sons, Lorenzo Luigi, around 1804 to 1840, became a professor of Italian and replenished the family coffers by marrying the sister of a wealthy New Orleans jurist. He died only 2 years after his father. After that, it seems his wife bid farewell to New York, starting the de Ponte Southern branch, which survives today in New Orleans, Memphis, Knoxville, and Nashville. Lorenzo Luigi's son Durant, around 1829 to 1894, built a career in the upper echelons of New Orleans journalism, was wounded while fighting for the Confederate Army, and got rich trading on the stock exchange. Socially influential, Durant married the most beautiful woman in the world, as she was anointed in the press, and the couple became famous for the plays organized at their 350-seat home theater. A divertissement Durant had likely learned as a child at Lorenzo's home. By then, Lorenzo's fame had already begun to fade. A 1906 biographical dictionary dedicated more space to Durant's entry than his grandfather's. We find one of Durant's sons, Harry, in the late 19th century on a riverboat smuggling weapons to the revolutionary forces of Porfirio Diaz in Mexico, while his son, Harry II, 1885 to 1967, had an ordinary career in insurance. At this point, Durant's fortune had already been squandered. As Lorenzo's descendants multiplied and scattered, at least one branch never forgot him. David DePonte Cooper, the first DePonte I reached out to when researching the family, replied to my email within 10 minutes, rattling off his forefathers back to the librettist. When David was born, the New Orleans mansion where his great-great-grandfather Durant used to stage plays was still standing. When his nephew Alex visited a few years ago, he found a bank there. Above Alex's fireplace, there's a framed shawl from Durant's wedding. We got bits and pieces like that from the family heirlooms that survived the gambling, he said, referring to a passion that Lorenzo apparently passed on to some descendants. Two others, music and literature, have also made their way to the present day. Everyone in my family is musical, Alex said, pointing to a framed family tree that another DePonte had compiled before him. And it all comes from that huge spread of the tree. Alex's songwriter cousin Olivia in Nashville wasn't conscious of how similar her profession was to Lorenzo's. Maybe there's some part of my desire and fascination with writing that traces back to him, she said. Laura King, a professor of collaborative history at the University of Leeds in England, said in a phone interview that one's connection to family history is often a two-way street. How much that family history influences you, King said, or is it the other way around? I will choose the bits of my family that make sense to me, or my history that makes sense to me. I'll seize on that bit of musicality in my family, and that tells me a story. I'll use that, or I'll have a tattoo because it inspires me. Either way, Lorenzo would probably be pleasantly surprised to see the tattoo on Alex's arm. At the end of DePonte's life, a main concern was how much of Italy he had been able to import to America. In 1924, the Times noted that the name of DePonte may be unknown to the public, and today that is probably true again. Most people don't know who he is, Alex said. Whenever anybody interviews me for music stuff, they always end up asking, is there anybody else in music in your family? And I'm like, well, Alex's son, Oz Lorenzo, 9, recently had a class project about family history. I was like, yes, this is our chance to shine, Alex told him. He doesn't care. I hope he will one day. You're listening to the Arts and Leisure section of the New York Times, produced by Gatewave in New York City. Let's continue with a piece by Michael Paulson dated August 11th, 2026. Its title, Ari Emanuel's Company to Acquire 7 Broadway Theaters and 10 in the West End. Ari Emanuel, the Hollywood power broker who is building a live events company that already has holdings in visual art, collector cars, and theater ticketing, announced on Tuesday that his venture had agreed to acquire ATG Entertainment, a British company that operates theaters on Broadway and in London's West End. Emanuel's company, Mari, reached a deal to buy ATG from the American private equity firm Providence Equity Partners, which has owned a controlling stake since 2013. No financial terms were disclosed, but the Financial Times reported in June that the price tag was expected to be about $6 billion. The acquisition will acquire regulatory approval. ATG is the smallest of the big three Broadway landlords, controlling seven of the district's 41 theaters. It has also become increasingly active as a producer of Broadway shows, including a Dolly Parton musical that is scheduled to open in January. ATG is facing litigation from an investor over its production of a 2024 Broadway revival of Cabaret, which said it had lost all its money despite grossing $90 million at the box office. The company is a bigger player in London, where it operates 10 theaters in the West End. It has a global footprint, operating 70 venues in Britain, the United States, Germany, and Spain. It also has a financial affiliation with a production company run by the London-based Sonia Friedman, who is one of the more prolific producers in the West End and a significant player on Broadway. Mari already has a foothold in the theater business. Last year, the company acquired Todaytix, a growing player in the theatrical ticketing business in the United States, Britain, and Australia. Emmanuel said in a news release that this is a long-term bet on where live goes next. Mari, in the same news release, said that ATG will continue under its existing brand and leadership. In New York, ATG has long owned The Lyric, one of Broadway's largest venues, which has for years housed Harry Potter and the Cursed Child. The company also owns The Hudson, one of Broadway's smallest venues. That theater has been home to some recent successes, including Two starring Daniel Radcliffe, a revival of Merrily We Roll Along, and the one-performer play Every Brilliant Thing. ATG assumed control of five theaters previously operated by Jujamson in 2023. The former owner of Jujamson, Jordan Roth, has retained a minority stake in ATG. This Gateway of presentation of the Arts and Leisure section of the New York Times will return after this short break.

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Welcome back to Arts and Leisure section of the New York Times. I'm Miriam Martin. Let's continue with this piece by Alexis Solosky, dated August 7th, 2026. Its title, Megan Park Knows That Teenage Girls Deserve More. The creator of the new young adult series, Sterling Point, trusts her young performers. She used to be one of them. Megan Park remembers how it felt to say lines she didn't believe in, to wear clothes that felt weird, to spend hours in a chair each morning as makeup artists layered on foundation. Blonde and slight, Park, 39, played adolescence well into her late 20s, which became increasingly unfulfilling. "The more I think about it, the hair and makeup trailer killed it for me," she said. "As an actor, I was like, I can't sit here any longer." Gradually, she shifted toward writing and directing. Her first film, The Fallout, about the aftermath of a school shooting, debuted in 2022. Her second, My Old Ass, about a teenage girl who meets her older self by way of psilocybin, was released in 2024. Amazon MGM Studios, which bought that film, asked Park to consider creating a young adult series. That series, Sterling Point, premiered on Wednesday on Prime Video. Set in the Muskoka Lakes region of Southeast Ontario, where My Old Ass was filmed, it concerns a teenage girl, Ella Rubin, and her twin brother, Keen Ruffalo, who discovered that they have inherited an island there belonging to a grandfather they never knew. They also discover a sister, Amelie Hoferl. Park, now a mother of two, insists that teenage girls aren't her only source of inspiration. Her next film, she promises, is all about adults. But her movies and this new series allow her to give young performers a voice she didn't have. "I remember being that young on set and being in their situation," said Park, who also directed four of the first season's eight episodes. "It's fun to go back and be like, how can I do it differently?" On a recent video call from her home outside Toronto, Park discussed how she felt acting, why she trusts young performers, and what makes Gen Z unique. These are edited excerpts from the conversation. "What made you turn to acting?" "When I was six, they were doing a local production of The Sound of Music. My best friend was auditioning, and I was like, I want to audition too. I got the part, and I was hooked. Acting took off for me in a great way. It took me to LA, and it got me my green card, and I met all these incredible people. But I felt, it's going to sound terrible, a little bored. I was watching people around me be so driven and feel so connected to it in this way that I knew I didn't really fully feel. Most of the things I acted on, it wasn't a super creative atmosphere." "You were stuck playing teenagers well into your 20s. That was the job. You look at shows like The OC and One Tree Hill. Everybody's like 30, playing a teenager. But it did start to feel unnatural at a certain point, and I was always like, this is not really how young people talk or live." "How did you break out?" "I was in this movie, What If? It was one of the first sets I'd been on that felt creatively fun and free. Zoe Kazan and I played sisters. She was already writing and directing things. She hung the moon to me. I was pitching her an idea for a story, and she was like, you could write it. I was like, wait, Zoe thinks I'm smart enough to write? So I opened my computer and just started writing. This is literally so fun. This doesn't feel like work. This is addictive. It was so satisfying to me instantaneously." "That first thing you wrote was about a girl trapped in a TV show, right?" "Yep,
It was about a girl who was in a Hannah Montana-esque show in her late 20s, playing a 12-year-old, living a total double life, both on camera and behind the scenes, a dark 30-minute comedy. You don't have to stretch to see the allegory. No, totally. Everything I write, there's always a piece of me in it. That doesn't get made, but your next script, The Fallout, does. So far, all of your green-lighted projects have focused on teenage girls. Is that accidental or on purpose? A little bit accidental.

TV space. I just want teenage girls to be given the autonomy and the respect and the authenticity they so deserve. For them to have that space and that freedom to be themselves, letting them pick out their clothes, letting them have a real say in their hair and makeup. Young women, especially this generation, are so intelligent, so poised. They see the world in such an interesting way. It would be so sad to not give them the content they deserve and not just the light, fluffy stuff that drives me crazy. What was the inspiration for Sterling Point? I'd always wanted to do something about the nature versus nurture conversation because it's been so prevalent in my family's life. There's so much adoption on each side, and Muskoka Lakes, I grew up going there every summer. I also went to a summer camp on an island there as a teenager. It's so dreamy. You emerged as a writer and director around the time that you became a parent. How does that influence you? I always say to my daughter, you're the reason I found what I love, because I was pregnant with her when I started writing The Fallout, and the day I went in to have her was the day it got green-lighted. My old ass was watching her splash in a puddle. Truthfully, my whole world is my kids, so naturally those things are going to blend together. At least they do for me. How do you make sure that you portray teenagers authentically? How do you and the other departments make sure this feels realistic? Check your ego at the door. Know what you know and know what you don't know. One of my most important jobs is finding incredible, talented young people and passing the characters over to them. You have the resource of all these people who are actually young and know what's cool. Let them tell you. What do you love about Gen Z? They're so kind. My experience as a millennial, there was a lot of bullying and cattiness. These young people, I call them kids. They're not really kids. I witnessed them be so kind to each other, so respectful. I don't know if I've just gotten lucky, but with the young people I've worked with, they are really thoughtful. I would rename them the heartfelt generation. They lead with their hearts. I love that word, heartfelt. It's the lamest word to say in the industry, but I want to make heartfelt stuff. And if people think that's dumb, whatever. I like characters that, even if they're flawed, even if you don't understand them, they are inherently good and kind. That generation really represents that. You are listening to the Arts and Leisure section of Sunday's New York Times on Gatewave, audio for independent living. Let's continue on with a Beastie Boy returns to the mic with some help. Thanks to an assist from his sons, Mike D is set to release Thank You, the first new music from a member of the pioneering rap trio in 15 years. This is a piece written by Ben Cesario, dated July 14th, 2026. The three-decade run of the Beastie Boys came to an abrupt halt in 2012 when Adam Yauch, a member of the trailblazing rap trio known as MCA, died of cancer at the age of 47. In the aftermath, Michael Diamond, aka Mike D, one of two surviving Beasties, set out to make music on his own. Again and again, he queued up recording software on his computer and tried to create. Again and again, he couldn't go through with it. The amount of grieving and sadness that I would feel, Diamond recalled in an interview in May. The easiest way to not feel that was to shut the computer down and walk away from it. It was too much for me to process to stay focused and creative. After dipping into production for others and with help from family, Diamond, 60, has returned to music making. On August 28, he will release a solo album, Thank You, the first new music by a member of the Beastie Boys
since Yauch's death

0: 14 years ago. Thank You was made with the close involvement of Diamond's sons, Davis and Skyler, Brooklyn-born Californians now in their early 20s who have their own group, Very Nice Person, and honed their production skills on the vintage audio equipment they pilfered from their dad's home studio in Malibu, California. From its first notes, Thank You, credited to Mike D5D, is a searing lo-fi blast of analog synthesizer noise and smashed industrial beats, bearing the influence of dub and the dystopian New York punk band Suicide. At recent club gigs announcing the project, Diamond and his five-member band, including Davis and Skyler, leaped up and down in Mike D5D-branded jumpsuits like a multi-generational punk aerobics class. With a level of introspection rarely heard on Beastie Boy albums, Thank You also paints a therapeutic portrait of Diamond adjusting to life as a sexagenarian rapper emeritus, wrestling with the responsibilities of parenthood and the sense of being far away and out of touch, while also searching for a way to stay in the game. I need a plan B, retired MC. Diamond yelps on one of the album's most boisterous tracks, What We Got. It's musically immature, but lyrically more mature, Diamond, graying and still rail thin, summed up in the fire-warmed lounge of a Lower East Side hotel, a few hours after he had finished spinning records for an online radio show in Brooklyn. Diamond grew up on the Upper West Side of Manhattan, the son of art world insiders, and from a young age felt destined for a creative life. A formative experience happened at age 17 on a trip to the Brooklyn Academy of Music to see Laurie Anderson's landmark performance art piece, United States. She had a tape head on her violin and tape on her bow, and there's a video projection, Diamond recalled, his eyes widening with the memory. It was really the first multimedia thing I saw. I was completely exhilarated. I was like, that's what I'm going to do. By that time, the Beastie Boys were morphing from their punk rock origins into rap and settling into a three-piece lineup of Yauch, Diamond, and Adam Horovitz, a.k.a. Ad Rock. The story of their rise is like a raunchy 1980s New York version of a fairy tale. Coming under the wings of Rick Rubin and Russell Simmons at Def Jam Recordings, they toured with Madonna, and their 1986 debut, Licensed to Ill, bumped Bon Jovi from the top of the Billboard 200 chart to become the first rap album to reach number one. In testosterone-drenched anthems like You Gotta Fight for Your Right to Party and Girls, they fully embraced their persona as obnoxious, smirking party boys, though they came to loathe it. Successful reinventions on albums like Paul's Boutique, 1989, and Check Your Head, 1992, and Ill Communication, 1994, made them prime zeitgeist movers of the 90s. Their three-part comic rhymes, densely layered with references drawn from pop culture's dustbin. Diamond's thin voice put him in a middle zone between Yauch's hoarse gruff and Horovitz's sharp nasal tone. These guys were intrepid creators, said Dan Charnas, an associate professor at the Clive Davis Institute of Recorded Music at New York University. By the 90s, their work, musically and aesthetically, anticipated how pop culture would shift over the next 10 years. Hip-hop merging with punk and alternative, street culture with skater culture, satire with social good. Yauch became the group's conscience, co-founding the Tibetan Freedom Concerts, and on the 1994 track Sure Shot, atoning for the band's past misogyny. To all the mothers and the sisters and the wives and friends, I want to offer my love and respect to the end. Yauch's death brought an end to the musical partnership that Diamond and Horovitz had been part of since they were teenagers. There was a very recognizable thing that happened between our three voices, Diamond said. It was a magical thing, a rare gift that three of us all got to share together. But that doesn't exist anymore. So it took a minute to just get comfortable with it. Diamond largely stepped back from music to care for his sons, who were then preteens. He and Horovitz also tended the Beastie's legacy through a book and a documentary. But both men's musical productivity plunged. In an interview, Horovitz said that for years, he has maintained a near daily routine of making music on his laptop, but hasn't released any of it. When asked why not, Horovitz mumbled, "Good question." Diamond produced for others, working on the most recent album by the high concept Swedish punk band The Hives. The Hives Forever, Forever the Hives, released last year. But he had a revelation. I shouldn't be projecting my ideas onto any other artist. I should be saving that for myself. So Diamond began sitting in on sessions with his sons, who mingle with some of the top producers in L.A. In conversation, Davis, 23, and Skylar, 22, finish each other's sentences with surfer voice uptalk, and call their father Mikey. They are also only loosely familiar with the Beastie Boys songbook, having to bone up on tracks for their recent club tour. Skylar, Mikey's had a fun trajectory of his vibes. Our more recent memory is his retired lifestyle. Davis, he was like fulfilled in other ways, and then it got to a certain point where he started getting on the mic more and just messing around in jams and stuff. And then one day he went to France and came back and was like, this is happening now. The Diamonds began creating songs with a cast of musicians and producers, including Carter Lang, who has worked with SZA and Justin Bieber, and Tyron Donaldson, another SZA collaborator. They held long anything-goes sessions, unencumbered by deadlines or pressure to generate hits, an artist-led process that Lang likened to his experience with Bieber's recent Swag albums. They've been able to create this freeing feeling, Lang said, this environment where, when I enter it, the industry grind just falls away, and you're able to create out of pure discovery and love and curiosity. The studio was packed with a menagerie of ancient gear that the musicians tinkered with, like lost toys. Songs like That's Right throb with noisy feedback and prickly, distorted rhythms. Horovitz lent Skylar and Davis a 1980s vintage sampler that came with floppy disks still holding Beastie Boy beats. It's a time machine, Donaldson recalled with a chuckle. They'd be trying to find a sound, and you'd randomly hear a drum break that was on a Beastie Boys song. The result is a blending of the murkily tuneful sound of Very Nice Person with a more aggressive rhythmic punch that derives from the lo-fi punk of Diamond's youth. I suggested to Diamond that the process with his two sons sounded not dissimilar to how the Beastie Boys would hole up at a studio playground for months before they emerged with a breakthrough sound. And it gets weirder than that, Diamond said. I grew up the youngest of three brothers. In the band, I was the middle of three brothers, in a sense. And then I end up having two boys. There you go. Diamond's sons, he said, could critique his vocals with a candor that none of the other producers, all decades younger than Diamond, could summon. Out of anybody I worked with, they were more innately comfortable with pushing me on my vocals, Diamond said. Their big line was, "That was good, but you can top it." So they didn't totally annihilate me, he added in a dad joke deadpan. I don't know that Mike would have done this on his own, Horovitz said. We spent the bulk of our lifetime being in a band, a threesome that did everything together. And doing something on your own feels weird, he added. I think it's great that Mike has recorded a record, especially with his kids. I think it is probably really helpful and healing to him. Diamond sounds invigorated on Thank You, but also deeply reflective with lyrics that seem to address the stresses of parenthood and a broken relationship. Diamond is separated from Davis and Skylar's mother, the filmmaker Tamra Davis, as well as his own search for purpose. We all come from trauma. We fill our worlds with drama, he raps on. Make it stop. On, I don't care, he says. I try to please everyone. It's killing me. It's really about being honest, he added. The things that I'm grappling with at a different age in life that weren't present for me when I was in the band, he added. I think it's my process of being able to be okay with the unknown a bit. Over about 2 hours of conversation, he mentioned therapy 5 times. His sons said they were worried their father's comfortable lifestyle would yield a luxury rap vibe, with lyrics about being an older white rapper talking about drinking wine, as Skylar put it. Instead, Diamond came to sessions with notebooks filled with deep psychological reflections he had collected on silent retreats. It's like the whole record's therapy rap, Davis said. It's really deep therapy concepts. We were just like, that's a sick vibe, Skylar added. That's just where Mikey's at. And let's keep going with things to do in New York City in August. Take a dive. In June, Mayor Mamdani celebrated the opening of New York City's 90th summer pool season by jumping into a pool fully clothed. Follow his lead, in a proper bathing suit, please, by taking a plunge in one of the city's free outdoor pools, which are open to the public through September 13. In Brooklyn's Sunset Park, there's one that is Olympic size and has stellar views of the Manhattan skyline and the Statue of Liberty. Meet people. Want to find more people who share your tastes in entertainment? Field Trip, one of the newest additions to New York City's thriving social club scene, makes that easier. Choose from a menu of cultural events, and Matt Bird, the founder, takes care of tickets, a post-show gathering, and other details. 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Most groups are capped at 12, and there are waiting lists for sold-out experiences. This month features a free meetup for a walking tour of Broadway history, August 30th. Watch a movie. 2001: A Space Odyssey is one of a handful of classic films screening on 70 millimeter in the See It Big series at the Museum of the Moving Image in Astoria, Queens, through August 30. Pop music. Here are this month's concerts by generation. Baby Boomers, Lynyrd Skynyrd, and Foreigner are at Northwell at Jones Beach Theater in Wantagh, New York, August 21. Gen Z, Harry Styles is doing a whopping 30 shows through Halloween at the Garden starting on August 26. Jazz, veteran heavy hitter, trumpeter Arturo Sandoval is at the Blue Note in West Village, August 25 through 30. Art. Betty Saar's Black Dolls, an exhibition at the New York Historical on the Upper West Side, features a collection of those toys that the artist, who died last month, promised to the museum. One of them is Hoodoo Woman, 1974, the only black doll Saar herself made. The show is on view through October 4. Classical music. The Thalia Ensemble an alarm will sound are on the bill at time spans. The annual festival of adventurous contemporary classical music. It runs to August 22nd at the Domena Center for Classical Music in Midtown West. Comedy. Bus, boat, train, car. Take whatever form of transit available to see these very funny women this month. Tiffany Haddish, August 21 to 22, is at Nyack Levity Live in West Nyack, New York, about a 40-minute drive from Manhattan. And on August 29, hop on a ferry for Margaret Cho, who is at the Ice Palace on Fire Island. Kids, through August 30, Powerhouse Arts in Gowanus, Brooklyn, is home to the Ark, an eye-popping exhibition of 90 large-scale animal sculptures by more than 50 artists, including Kiki Smith and Maurizio Catalan. On August 22nd, the nonprofit presents Deluge, a free day-long event of kid-friendly workshops and performances. Concerts, games, and player appearances are on tap at Arthur Ashe Kids Day, August 23rd, part of the U.S. Open's Fan Week, August 23rd to 29, at the USTA Billie Jean King National Tennis Center in Flushing Meadows, Corona Park, Queens. Dance. On August 29, the Dance Theater of Harlem heads to the Lehman Center for the Performing Arts in the Bedford Park section of the Bronx. The program includes Take Me With You, Robert Bandara's contemporary pas de deux set to the Radiohead song Reckoner. Thanks for listening to the Arch and Leash section of the New York Times on Gateway. I'm your volunteer reader, Miriam Martin. Please join us again next Sunday.
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12: Computers for the Blind, located at Richardson, Texas, is a nonprofit organization devoted to providing computers to the blind and visually impaired community in the hope that each person may experience the information age in a positive and productive manner. CFTB was formed in 1995 by Robert Langford, himself blinded at age 16. He worked hard at many things and went on to earn a doctorate degree in vocational rehabilitation. Robert saw great advantage to having a computer with accessibility technology and wanted to share the experience with others who have visual impairments. The effort started at his home with a couple of friends, and as it grew, a friend moved the operation to his airplane hangar so they could have more space. After other moves, CFTB was established at its current location in Richardson. Computers for the Blind receives donated computers from a range of sources. Then a team of volunteers refurbish them and set up each computer with accessibility and other software that helps blind users navigate the computer. The group has provided over 14,000 computers since its formation in 1995. For information on Computers for the Blind, go to computersfortheblind.org. 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
10: Yes, mija?
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4: 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And Beza travels a lot to see her family in Ethiopia.
10: And don't forget the Murphys.
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10: We're lucky, sweetie. We live in a diverse community.
4: Diverse?
10: Yeah. It's a place where people from all different backgrounds
13: come together. 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
14: Hello, and welcome to Best of the Web, right here on GateWave. I'm Lucy Scott, sharing stories today. Are you high on the extroversion personality scale? Solid academic research says you're also happier. We'll explain. Another bunch of brainiacs have been working on the role of positive emotion, experiencing gratitude as it relates to quitting smoking. And on another positive note, Anne Lamott writes for WashingtonPost.com that gentle is the joy that comes with age. She says the point of life is gratitude, and gratitude is joy. Some of my much older friends have 10 doctors or more, like an overeducated friend community. I only have 6 so far, but time lurches on, and the reality is that before too long, I will have 10 as well. Until then, the point of life is gratitude, modest miseries aside, and gratitude is joy. Wendell Berry wrote, "Be joyful though you have considered all the facts." Yes, yes, but an older age joy is different. To a great degree, in older age, ambition falls away. Such a relief. Appreciation and surprise bloom many mornings. Yay, I like it here. We more easily accept the world as it is, even as we doggedly keep trying to save it, like aging Smurfs. A man who got sober with me in 1986 said he had come into recovery a big shot, but the guys had helped him work his way up to servant, and he had finally found happiness. We take it slower, and thus can be amused by the foibles of humanity around us, even as we are alarmed by how quickly the days we have speed by. Kitty Carlisle's mother said that the best thing about being older is that every 15 minutes or so, it's time for breakfast again. I'm not loving the cognitive decline, which can be so scary at the time, but for me, in the early throes, still ends up being sort of funny. For instance, yesterday, I needed to pack up some shoes that I'd been auditioning. Even with the custom orthotics provided by my most recent boyfriend, my podiatrist, they just didn't work out. So I printed out the return label and set about wrapping them for the post. Much of this effort went into sneak attacks by the packing tape dispenser. Each strip I pulled out tried to return to the mothership. Each time, this required at least 5 minutes of crotchety scraping to get it restarted, turning me into Andy Rooney. What is it about packing tape dispensers? I finally got the shoes all packaged with the label taped on, and I realized I'd left my orthotics in the shoes. So I opened the bottom of the box, fished them out, and taped the box back up. All this took at least a half an hour. Then I started out jauntily for the post office, and 5 minutes later realized I'd left the shoebox at home. A good story, and it makes everyone I tell it to feel better about their own condition. Stories are joy. P.S. It can be quite time-consuming to be older. We also don't love how simultaneously dried out and leaky we become. An older person must never, ever leave home without Kleenex, and laughing too hard without a squeezy kind of prep can be a setback. But the older people I know laugh and laugh at themselves because we know things. We know the truth of and beauty of cycles. Thistles for younger people are to be avoided at all costs for obvious reasons, but when you have slowed down, they can be enjoyed because you won't be running into or leaping over them. There is beauty in old stalks, even when they are us. It's tough and lovely to be alive. Thistles in the spring are so pretty. I love their springiness, the power of the breezy, soft purple fibers, and then in the summer, the kind of Elizabethan glory of those ruffs around their necks. In autumn, the wind blows away all the fluff, the seed pods, leaving the spikes and stalks, which dry up and fall over, as will we all. But in the meantime, older joy is not so much about chasing down things as it is about what seizes the eye, out the window or on a walk. Older joy is less caffeinated. When you're younger, joy is photographable for display on the curated Facebook life. Younger joy means endorphins. Older joy feels more like contentment. Someone at my church once said that peace is joy at rest, and joy is peace on its feet. Older age can be a balancing act, how much to put out, how hard to try, how much to let go. And if things aren't working, how to accept that with grace? There can be a lot of joy in all that still works with our bodies and minds. The miracle is not high dives and segues, but appreciation and knowing the great miracle, decades of love and loyalty. Even someone such as me, who has since birth been more anxious than the average bear, can be less alarmist. By this point, we've lived through wars and political crisis, earthquakes and droughts, sorrow and way too much death. But almost all the deaths I've seen have been gentle. One of my pastors said that death is like falling asleep on the living room floor and waking up in your own bed. Those last weeks are often so sweet, if messy, and filled with grace. We finally realize we can't save or fix or rescue anyone, even and especially those we most love. We stop rushing to people's sides like arthritic St. Bernards with kegs of brandy strapped around our necks. We've learned that we cannot reshape their lives, get in there swinging and carry their pain for them. Now, we mostly listen. Sometimes we lay some money on them. We are lighter than we've ever been. I think a lot less about what other people think of me. Sure, I want to look good and be charming, but it doesn't mean that much in the bigger scheme of things. When I'm home alone or with my husband or son, best friends, reading my book, watching TV, eating my snacks, being kind of a slob, who cares? I've arrived. Now I'm in it for the deep soul love, where maybe one person is impossible, shut down, annoying, or neurotic, but they're yours, your person, or perhaps they are you, and along with the sun, moon, and stars, this love is the light of the world. I've always been lifted by the bulbs we planted in winter's cold, rocky soil, breaking through hilariously bright and fresh. But I'm so moved now by aged trees, like some nearby old English walnuts. They do their thing for a couple of glorious months a year, loaded with white blossoms, made to make seeds to make more trees. Then they've had it. They get old. No need to put makeup on those wrinkled petals any longer. They fade and fall to the ground for the year. But oh, the beauty of old beings, old trees, and old us. We made it through. We did our work. And if I'm here in the joy of next spring, I'll love them again. Experts are re-examining the role of positive emotion in harmful health behaviors. It has implications for public health campaigns. Robert O'Neill writes the piece for nks.harvard.edu. Contrary to prior conclusions about positive emotion, groundbreaking research shows that experiencing gratitude can reduce cravings to smoke and encourage people to take the first step in quitting. A new study published in the Proceedings of the National Academy of Sciences describes the powerful role of gratitude in mitigating harmful health behaviors. A collaboration between investigators at the Harvard Kennedy School, Harvard Chan School of Public Health, and Georgetown University has generated new findings that could reshape public health campaigns and help lower the 480,000 deaths caused annually by smoking in the United States. The study also suggests broader applications for curbing other appetitive risk behaviors, like excessive alcohol use and overeating. Historically, public health campaigns have evoked negative emotions, such as sadness and fear, to capture attention and motivate behavior change. Positive emotions are rarely used in anti-smoking communications, and previous meta-analysis concluded that positive emotions generally do not diminish appetitive risk behaviors, such as smoking. However, in this new work, the team tested their theory of emotion and decision-making, known as the appraisal tendency framework, hypothesizing that the positive emotion of gratitude could lead to reductions in appetitive risk behaviors. Gratitude is an emotion kindled by others' acts of kindness and generosity, and is associated with an enhanced sense of gain and focus on others, the authors write. Unlike other positive emotions, such as happiness, compassion, or hope, they theorized that gratitude uniquely makes people feel less focused on immediate gratification and more focused on long-term relationships and health. The team tested their prediction with cigarette smoking as the target behavior, as smoking continues to rank as the foremost preventable cause of premature death. Nearly 1 in 8 American adults still smoke, more than 28 million by recent estimates, and smoking is considered the leading preventable cause of death in the country. Billions more smoke worldwide, with similarly dire health consequences. The team first developed initial evidence using analysis of national health surveys. They found that people who reported feelings of gratitude were less likely to smoke. Using nationally representative samples that covered a wide age range, we identified robust associations between trait gratitude and a lower likelihood of smoking, the authors write. Moreover, gratitude predicted cessation among smokers 5 to 10 years later. In contrast, trait compassion, also a positive emotion, was not related to smoking at any point. In another international study, current feelings of gratitude were associated with significantly lower intentions to use not only tobacco, but other recreational drugs as well, even after controlling for factors such as age, gender, and income. The researchers then conducted a series of randomized experiments, recruiting hundreds of adults who smoke. Participants were randomly assigned to different emotion conditions: gratitude, compassion, sadness, or neutral control. The target emotion was induced by having participants watch a corresponding video clip followed by a reflective writing task. As predicted, gratitude was associated with a reduced craving to smoke. Effects were not limited to self-reported craving. Gratitude also increased participants' enrollment in an online smoking cessation program by 8 percentage points. You're listening to Best of the Web, right here on GateWave. The findings have significant implications for the design of public health campaigns. The researchers examined the largest federally funded anti-smoking public service campaign, Tips from Former Smokers, by the Centers for Disease Control and Prevention. Unfortunately, this landmark campaign predominantly triggers negative emotions, such as sympathy and sadness, which create emotional wear and tear among viewers and may not optimally promote smoking cessation. In fact, Earlier research by the team found that evoking sadness can actually increase the desire to smoke and the intensity of inhalation immediately afterward. Notably, the TIPS campaign rarely evokes gratitude. The implications of these findings extend beyond smoking, offering new pathways for addressing various harmful health behaviors, such as excessive alcohol use, risky sexual behavior, and unhealthy eating, said lead researcher Ki Wang, Ph.D., 2024, postdoctoral fellow at the University of Virginia's Darden School of Business. Our work suggests that public health campaigns should consider inducing gratitude, a positive emotion that triggers cascading positive effects. By focusing on gratitude, public health campaigns could better support smokers in overcoming their cravings and ultimately quitting, said Jennifer S. Lerner, co-author and the Thornton Bradshaw Professor of Public Policy, Decision Science, and Management at Harvard Kennedy School. Our studies offer a promising new direction for improving the emotional content of these campaigns. This research significantly advances our understanding of how specific positive emotions like gratitude can influence health behaviors, challenging existing beliefs, and offering new tools for public health practitioners. As public health campaigns continue to evolve, the inclusion of gratitude as a core emotional component could lead to more successful outcomes in reducing harmful health behaviors and improving public health. From Joe Cipher at joecipher.com, is extroversion a cheat code for life? It may be hard to believe, but solid academic research indicates that people high on the extroversion personality scale are luckier, happier, perceived to be more intelligent, and more likely to find leadership roles. As an introvert myself, this doesn't feel fair. Psychology researchers have used the Big Five personality traits to study human behavior for decades over thousands of studies. Extroversion is one of those five traits and is measured on a scale. Extroverts are high on the extroversion scale, whereas introverts are low on that scale. Since Outsmart the Learning Curve is about helping you change and improve, it's worth asking, can people consciously move around on the extroversion scale? That is, can introverts behave more extroverted, at least outwardly, to get some of the benefits enjoyed by people high on the extroversion scale? Further, is there a way for extroverts to move even higher on the extroversion scale, especially if it can lead to better outcomes? Amazingly, the answer to both questions is yes. A clever 2020 study out of the University of California, Riverside explored this question by splitting 131 college students into two groups. One group was asked to behave in a more extroverted way for a week, while the other group was asked to behave more as an introvert during that week. The next week, the two groups switched which personality trait to exhibit. This experimental setup was designed to determine if there was a causal relationship between increased extroversion behavior and concrete outcomes. Note that most Big Five personality studies point to correlative results. If you're hazy on the causal correlative stuff, causal studies show a direct relationship. In other words, smoking causes lung cancer, whereas correlative studies observe a relationship between two variables without proving causation, like when ice cream sales go up, shark attacks do too. While correlation is interesting, causal results are more enlightening and actionable. The causal results of the UC Riverside experiment were quite eye-opening. The researchers found that those acting more extroverted for a week had the following self-reported positive effects, independent of whether they participated as extroverts in the first week or the second week. Higher positive effect. Subjects reported substantially higher positive emotions, joy, excitement, enthusiasm, during the extroverted weeks. Increased connectedness. Subjects felt more connected with and close to others during the extroverted weeks. Improved flow. Subjects reported higher levels of flow, feeling energized, focused, involved in activities during extroverted weeks. Higher life satisfaction. Subjects rated their overall life satisfaction more favorably during extroverted weeks compared to introverted weeks. Improved competence. Subjects felt more competent and believed they could master hard challenges during the extroverted weeks. More autonomy. Subjects felt more autonomous and freer to do things their own way during the extroverted weeks. The researchers found that each of these improvements had a substantial 0.2 to 0.3 standard deviation of difference between the introverted week and the extroverted week. So, how did the researchers advise the subjects to be more extroverted for that week? They simply instructed the subjects to try to act as talkative, assertive, and spontaneous as you can. With an intention to increase adherence to this advice, they also told the students that previous research found these behaviors were beneficial for college students. Simply act as talkative, assertive, and spontaneous as you can. In addition, the researchers asked the participants to list 5 specific things they plan to change their behavior over the next week. This planning exercise was intended to increase the impact of the instructions and has been shown in other research to be effective for this purpose. Last, the researchers sent 3 emails during the week reminding participants of their assigned behavior. Beyond these simple instructions, the specific techniques and plans were completely left up to each participant. Note 2, the researchers conducted a baseline Big 5 personality test on the subjects, and their baseline results affected neither their outcomes nor which group they were assigned. That is, no matter where they were on the extroversion scale at baseline, asking them to act more extroverted for a week yielded an increase in positive feelings. Clearly, this is a limited study with only college students conducted over a 2-week period. Much more study should be done to validate these findings. With those caveats, this study indicates that whether you're an introvert or an extrovert, by simply consciously adopting more extroverted behaviors, such as being more talkative, assertive, and spontaneous, you can have profound effects on your well-being, connectedness, and even competence. So, whether you consider yourself an introvert or an extrovert, challenge yourself to experiment with acting more extroverted in your daily life. Try striking up a conversation with a colleague you normally wouldn't have, or sharing your ideas more assertively in a meeting. Pay attention to how these changes make you feel and the impact they have on your relationships and overall well-being. Perhaps the most empowering takeaway here is that you can make positive improvements to your happiness, connectedness, and life satisfaction simply by being brave enough to act in an extroverted way. I think it's safe to say that positivity and incredible ability are realized in Simone Biles. Here's the story in her new floor routine, The Big Boss of Gymnastics is Back. Tess DeMeyer has the story for TheAthletic.com. The motion is swift and subtle. Aside from a few shouts of, "Come on, Simone," fans at the U.S. Gymnastics Championship are quiet, already anticipating the next big moment when Simone Biles raises her right fist above her head and knocks downward 3 times against an invisible barrier. Seconds later, the crowd roars back to life when Biles nails the landing of her 3rd tumbling pass. Amid the high-difficulty skills packed into her floor routine, the knocking movement is easy to overlook. But that brief moment among the tumbles, leaps, and turns, the move's creator says, captures the narrative behind the floor routine. Gregory Milan, the French choreographer behind the routine, said the mimed knocks are meant to convey the renewed emergence the 4-time Olympic champion is making through her journey to a 3rd Summer Games. I am breaking my aquarium. I am taking my freedom, and I'm not letting anyone hurt me anymore, Milan said through an interpreter of the meaning of the knocks. I am breaking out of my cage, in a sense, breaking out to finally be free. Woven around Bile's four challenging tumbling passes is an artistic story of her growth and continued dominance of the sport. Bile's appearance at the U.S. Olympic trials in Minneapolis is the latest and biggest step on her comeback tour after her stunning withdrawal from multiple events during the Tokyo Games in 2021 because of a mental block that prevented her from safely executing twisting skills. Since then, Biles has spoken about the immense pressure she felt entering those games and the public backlash she faced after pulling out. I'm just more nervous when I do gymnastics, she told reporters after the team final in 2021. I feel like I'm also not having as much fun. I wanted it to be for myself. I'm still doing it for other people. Her floor exercise for 2024, through its movements and music, is intended to embody her journey. At 27, Biles is no longer the teenager she was in Rio in 2016, when four gold medals turned her into a global icon. She and Milan, who lives in Vincennes, France, and studied at the Paris Opera School of Dance, worked together at Biles' Texas gym over 4 days in late April on a routine that blends modernity with classic inspiration. And it all starts with Taylor Swift.

That's Taylor's song Ready For It that gets Simone in that place in her head where she's unstoppable. The idea to use the heavy thumping beats of Swift's Ready For It to open the floor music came from Biles' agent, who suggested incorporating the megastar in the performance. Milan pulled inspiration from the Alvin Ailey American Dance Theater, a revolutionary modern dance company founded by its namesake in 1958. The Ailey influence is particularly noticeable after Biles' leap pass midway through her routine. For about 12 seconds, Biles' routine turns into an expressive dance fit for a stage. She kicks her left leg up and throws her head back to take a large, exaggerated step. Her hands ball into fists as she reaches up and out, repeating the motion with her right leg. She then raises her arms and spins smoothly on one foot, lifting her other leg behind her in an arabesque-like position before body rolling down into a bow that resembles a figure-four yoga pose. She stands to strike the invisible wall three times and drops to the floor dramatically to prepare for a double wolf turn. It's frenetic and restrained all at once, with a touch of elegance and femininity benefiting the 27-year-old still at the top of her game. Milan said, "I wanted something that represents her, meaning I am the big boss of gymnastics, and I want to show you that I'm a woman. I'm the American dream who made it." Gatewave's Best of the Web will be right back.

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1: Thanks for asking, but I'd rather not send you nude pictures. I'm camera shy. I already said no. It's against my religion. I'm giving my dog a bath. You can have pictures of that. Pressure gives me hives. Under my clothes, I'm a robot. Hold on, let me ask my mom. Sorry, my webcam is broken. I'm worried they'll get passed around school. Unfortunately, I just had my clothes surgically attached to my body. If they got out, I might never be president. I'm already naked, under my clothes. Not even if you were all three Jonas Brothers. I have a rash. I have nudophobia. I have lizard skin. The more you ask, the less I want to. You're not the boss of me. Nudity makes me vomit. I'm a vampire, so I don't show up in pictures anyways. Your badgering has really killed the mood.
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3: Welcome back to GateWave's Best of the Web. I'm volunteer reader Lucy Scott. Rusty Foster, the author of Today in Tabs, that's a newsletter, recently announced that he's pausing publication to hike the Appalachian Trail with his 19-year-old son, Micah. The two plan to trek from Maine to Georgia over approximately 6 months. They left on July 2nd. This is the first in a series of pieces adapted from the newsletter that he'll be filing from the wilderness, Today on Trail. A number of people have asked me some version of, why would you leave a lovely family and a perfectly comfortable home to traverse the East Coast by foot for half a year, climbing every mountain along the way? To answer that question, I need to share a piece of personal lore that might at first seem unrelated, but I promise I'm going somewhere with it. The day I asked my wife to marry me, I didn't wake up knowing that's what would happen that day. If I could travel back in time to the year 2000 and meet myself 5 minutes before I proposed, young me would have been very surprised to learn that in 6 minutes he would be engaged. The day we got engaged, we were in Europe, me and my future wife, touring Schloss Nymphenburg in Munich. Her parents are both German, though they met and settled in New York State, where Christina grew up. We were picking them up in Munich and then meeting her older siblings in Sutrial, the German-speaking part of the Italian Alps. I'm sure there are many people who knew there was a German-speaking part of the Italian Alps, but I wasn't one of them until that trip, nor did I know there is a particularly German definition of hiking that involves eating a lot of bread and cold cuts and then walking a couple of kilometers uphill to an Alm where you're served even more bread and cold cuts, along with heaps of wurst and shots of the most potent homemade kirsch imaginable. They uncorked that schnapps bottle and we could smell it across 200 meters of Edelweiss. But all that hadn't happened yet. It was early August and hot, and we were both dusty from wandering around the gardens of Nymphenburg, killing time in Munich before we met her parents to drive south into the mountains. I had a headache and wanted an iced coffee, so we went to the overpriced tourist cafe. I got a coffee and we sat at a wire patio table. Mid-afternoon, and the place was nearly empty. We were minutes from getting engaged. We chatted a bit. Seconds from getting engaged. Neither of us knew it yet. In a way, though, we both knew it already. We'd talked about getting married in general terms. I mean, we'd talked about getting married to each other, so the terms weren't all that general. No one had said, "Will you?" But we were in agreement that it would happen at some point. We were both 18 when we met, freshman year of college. We lived in the same dorm. Her hall was directly below mine. At a freshman mixer, before classes even started, I was charmed by her Doc Martens and her long blonde hair and her glamorous stories of backpacking across Europe alone and seeing 9-inch nails at Woodstock 94. She remembered a good joke I made at that mixer, but it wasn't until we'd been married for more than a decade that she realized it was me who made it. I had to work a little harder to capture her attention than she did to capture mine. In the 6 years that elapsed between the freshman mixer and that afternoon in the cafe, we'd been together for 1.5 years, then not officially together for about 3 years because I was callow and indecisive, and then back together for another 1.5 years. In all that time, though, neither of us was closer to another person than we were to each other. We knew we would be together because we'd tried being apart, and it didn't work. That day, the conversation turned to the German relatives I would soon meet for the first time, and Christina said, "It doesn't feel right introducing you as my boyfriend. It sounds too casual for our actual relationship." This was the moment. I know I'm going to ask her soon, I thought, so if not now, then when? I have no plan, no ring,

Her sudden realization that I was serious mirrored my sudden realization that this was the moment, that it had arrived seemingly out of nowhere on a day that didn't begin with any portentous signs or omens. We secretly bought some champagne and told her parents we were engaged a few days later on her father's birthday, and he cried. Her mother told me that the first time she met me, she didn't like me, but that she liked me now. We bought a handmade engagement ring from a tiny jeweler's shop in a side alley in Venice. The point of this long anecdote, with only the flimsiest connection to hiking, is that I believe life is essentially arbitrary, and the only trick to it is being in the right place at the right time. But no one knows what the right time will be, so you just have to find the right place and wait, staying alert for the right time to present itself. Christina has always been a combination of amused and annoyed that the way we got engaged makes such a charming story, despite my seeming lack of preparation. But I'd been preparing for 6 years. I was so prepared that when the opportunity presented itself, I was able to recognize it and I didn't need to think about it. I could just take it. The most truthful answer to the question of why I'm doing this hike is, I saw the opportunity and I took it. I've been personally and professionally restless lately. The Appalachian Trail has lurked in my imagination for decades. Micah, the oldest of my 3 kids, is the only person I think I could hike the whole trail with, and he happened to be graduating college at the right time to start south. I happened to have the kind of job that I could just decide to take 6 months off from, and the kind of job I can plausibly hope to do a version of on the trail. I can post hoc you a lot of propter hoc, and I will. But the most honest reason I'm going is that I saw the necessary pieces come into the correct alignment. It didn't feel like making a decision. It felt like recognizing what was going to happen. The only questions I asked myself were all aimed at determining whether this recognition was correct, whether it truly was possible for Micah and me to attempt this now. I didn't really even wonder why. In his seminal work about one of antiquity's greatest hikers, The Myth of Sisyphus, Camus writes of a different major life decision. An act like this is prepared within the silence of the heart, as is a great work of art. The man himself is ignorant of it. He's not talking about marriage proposals or through hiking, but important decisions are all similar. The decision to attempt this hike was prepared within the silence of my heart during a lifetime spent in love with the outdoors. I know this isn't a very satisfying answer, but it's the truth, and if I can't be completely honest, what are we even doing here? On our last practice hike, Micah told me, "I just realized that you're doing this instead of having a midlife crisis." I said that was a very generous way of expressing it, but he's not wrong. I'm in midlife and I'm not in crisis. I think what I'm having is a midlife opportunity. That was the introductory article from Rusty Foster, a writer in Maine, who recently started 6 months of Appalachian trail hiking from his home state south to Georgia with his 19-year-old son Micah. Here's the second installment. He titles this, "We Set Out on the Appalachian Trail, Mistakes Were Made." When you're heading into 100 miles of wilderness, sometimes you have to start with a pause. Mistakes were made to begin with. There is no doubt whatever about that. This must be distinctly understood, or nothing meaningful can come of the story I'm going to relate. I'm not even supposed to be here telling you what happened. I'm supposed to be deep in the North Woods, fending off marauding moose and subsisting on stale beef jerky and inadvertently swallowed black flies. But instead, as I write this on July 7th, Micah and I are back home on Peaks Island. It's not the end, it's just a brief setback. The mistakes in question are an instructive combination of errors of inexperience and errors of overconfidence, so I'll point them out as we go. On June 30th, we drove up to Baxter State Park and hiked the comically rocky 3.3 miles
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0: Chimney Pond. I wanted my family to see Chimney Pond, perched halfway up the north side of Mount Katahdin in a spectacular bowl of cliffs. I've spent a lot of time at Chimney Pond Campground on volunteer search and rescue duty, and it's a place that means a lot to me, so I shamelessly exploited the opportunity to convince my wife to come up and see us off. She loves walking, but she hates hiking. She did it, and now she never has to do it again, a promise which I put down here in writing before the whole world. We stayed overnight at the bunkhouse, and the next morning, Christina and our 11-year-old Ash headed back down to drive the truck to meet us at Katahdin Stream Campground. Micah and I set off to climb Katahdin because our Appalachian Trail starts at its summit. At 5,269 feet, Katahdin is big, but not especially big, even by Appalachian standards. But it is, out of all proportion to its height, a difficult mountain to climb. We ascended the saddle trail from Chimney, which is the easiest way up because you're already halfway up the mountain, and from there it's only about 1,350 vertical feet of ascent in 1 mile to the tableland, a broad, more gently sloped rubble field that constitutes Katahdin's upper plateau. But the last 4/10 of that mile is straight up a loose sand and gravel landslide scar on a continuous 45-degree slope. Despite that, I've seen more than one person climb Katahdin in Crocs. On a sunny day in the summer, Baxter Peak is crowded with climbers of all ages, abilities, and levels of general seriousness, from groups of teens who look infuriatingly fresh and unbothered to people who do not appear to climb many mountains but set Katahdin as a stretch goal for themselves and who are just now beginning to contemplate the need to descend the harrowing cliffs they just dragged themselves up. It's a Katahdin tradition to climb up on the big summit sign and look triumphant, so Micah and I did. Our picture was taken by a beaming gray-haired gentleman who, along with his wife, was clearly very proud of having summited. You're listening to Best of the Web on Gatewave. We're audio for independent living. After 6.88 miles that took us almost 7.5 hours, we arrived at Katahdin Stream, where I had booked a lean-to on the river, which was one of the nicest campsites we'd ever stayed at, and somewhat made up for emotionally blackmailing my wife into hiking up to Chimney Pond. Then in the morning, Christina and Ash drove off and left Micah and me with just our packs and our feet. Mistake number one. Have you spotted it yet? I sure hadn't. The mistake was underestimating how much energy climbing Katahdin took out of me. This was a mistake of overconfidence on my part, as this was my 4th or 5th time at the summit. I felt wide awake and ready to go, but the fact is I was already tired, which would become more apparent later. We headed out of Katahdin Stream and almost immediately went the wrong way, following an older Appalachian Trail map up the Baxter Tote Road to Elbow Pond. The trail is lovely, as are all the trails in Baxter, except the busy ones. The whole rest of the park is full of smooth, quiet routes that wind among peaceful pine woods and occasionally pass a flagrantly charming backwoods pond where a canoe has been thoughtfully placed for you to paddle out and look for moose. It's one of the best places in the world. Just outside the park boundary, after about 10 miles of easy trail, is the Abel Bridge Store, the last place to resupply before entering the 100-mile wilderness proper. It did have ice cream cones, but it always seems like they could be trying harder. We enjoyed our ice cream, and I drank a cold liter of Gatorade. Then we pressed on about 3 more miles to Herdbrook, the first campsite heading southbound. This was, in hindsight, the last time I felt okay. We planned to get to Herdbrook and take a little break, then probably continue to the next campsite about 8 more miles on. But by the time we got to Herdbrook, I was wiped out. I told Micah we needed to stay there, that I didn't have another 8 miles in me. It was hot and humid, and the air under the thick tree cover was very still and roughly the consistency of an unventilated bathroom after a long shower. Every time I bent down trying to set up my tent, I felt like I was about to black out. We also realized we hadn't really strategized exactly how far it was to our food drop, where we were scheduled to pick up 5 more days of food at a certain road crossing 3 days from now. To accomplish that, we'd need to cover almost 40 miles in the next 2 days. There was a lean-to, a fairly flat 20 miles away, so we decided we'd aim for that the next day and see how far we could get. Meanwhile, feeling hungry but also nauseous, I had a small packet of mac and cheese and some hot chocolate for dinner. I'd feel better in the morning, I thought. Mistake number 2, if you already feel bad after a 12-mile day, is it a good idea to follow it with a 20-mile day? No, of course not. This is the kind of thing only an idiot would do, and I make no excuses for myself. Furthermore, rushing to make a food drop when I can't even eat what I have? Lunacy. I woke up still nauseous, but forced myself to choke down half a packet of fried rice and some more hot chocolate. Micah and I packed up and headed out of camp toward Wadley Stream, 19.7 miles away. Despite having told everyone for years how bad the trail in the 100-mile wilderness is, I forgot how bad the trail in the 100-mile wilderness is. If you get tired of the roots, there's always the rocks. If you don't like the roots and the rocks, don't worry, pretty soon there will be deep mud. If you want something other than roots, rocks, and deep mud, then I hope you like fording streams, because that's all we've got. There is not a foot of level trail surface to be found. The whine of mosquitoes probing for just 1 millimeter of flesh, undefended by DEET, was constant, set off by a counterpoint buzz of horseflies circling my head. I became a moving ecosystem with entire generations of black flies meeting, falling in love, mating, raising their young, and dying within a 3-inch radius of my eyeballs, which apparently weep the sweetest nectar imaginable, judging by how many of them gave their lives to taste it just once. It rained for a while in the morning, which was a great relief from the heat, but then the rain stopped and the forest reverted to a proofing oven. The rain and mud left my socks hopelessly wet, and the skin under the balls of my feet decided to give hot spots a miss and proceed directly to open blisters with no warning. Stop and take care of it at the first sign of a hot spot, they all say. Ha! My first sign was the unmistakable sensation of the thick skin on my soles parting ways with my toes. My nausea was worse now, too. All I could eat were a few Triscuits. We stopped for lunch, and I had half an apple. I couldn't eat, and at the same time I was so hungry. The calorie deficit was starting to loom. But for all that, the 100-mile wilderness is still so beautiful. It is insanely packed with mossy glades, slopes softly carpeted in hemlock needles, and pristine lakes that look like no one has ever set eyes on them before. I know all this is second-growth logging land. None of it is actually wilderness. But it's impossible not to feel like Legolas is about to step out from behind a huge ash tree and say, "Halt, traveler," in Elvish. In the afternoon, we stopped at a high lake with an unofficial tenting area and considered staying there, but it was only 4 more miles to our destination, which had a shelter and a privy. We decided to continue. We got into camp after 12 hours on the trail, and Micah made his dinner and discovered he couldn't eat either. I managed a few sips of hot chocolate before an extremely ill-advised swig of Propel sent me running into the bushes to get sick behind a tree. I came back and Micah looked at me and said, "Okay, we're going home." I spent that night in a glacially slow satellite text conversation with first the hostel that was doing our food drop, and then a shuttle driver and Christina. We left camp just before 8 a.m. on Friday and made it to the road by 9:30 a.m. For all my struggle, we had been making good time, a steady 2 miles an hour every day. We had at least 2 hours to wait at the little dirt parking lot near the end of Namakanta Stream Road, so I unrolled my foam mat and laid down with my head on my pack. It was still hot, but there was some shade and a bit of breeze. We didn't see a car go by for an hour. Micah read me a Kafka story from an e-book I had on my phone, The Village Schoolmaster, or The Giant Mole, which is very funny. The nature and circumstances of the giant mole itself are never explained. Then I fell asleep for a while. It was nice. Looking back, lying in the sun at the parking lot on Namakanta Stream Road for 2 hours was one of the nicest parts of the whole trip so far. The shuttle came precisely on time. I ate some saltines when we got home, and Saturday I had some ramen, and then slowly more food. I rested. I treated my blisters. We considered what comes next. With food and rest, I am feeling much better, which I think tends to reduce the likelihood that there's something drastically wrong with me. I will see my doctor this week, but I think what happened was some vicious spiral of heat, dehydration, and possibly a touch of food poisoning, all greatly exacerbated by simply pushing too hard, too soon. Mistake number 3, doing the exact thing that literally every source of advice about hiking the Appalachian Trail southbound starts by vigorously warning you against. They weren't talking about me, though, right? Reader, they were talking about me. Micah and I are taking this opportunity to swap out some gear that we found wasn't going to work, and I'm developing a trail menu that I think I'll find more appealing than freeze-dried meals. The plan is to head back north at the end of the week. This time we've looked carefully at the map together and made an 8-day plan to get ourselves to Monson, which will have us hiking no more than 8 to 10 miles a day. I think now we've seen the difference between miles we can technically accomplish and miles we can sustainably enjoy. We both have a better idea of how much we still have to learn, and we plan to do less walking each day and more swimming in lakes and lying in the sun reading. If you're enjoying the out-of-doors this summer, this might be helpful to you. We'll close with an article from Catherine Gammon, who writes for NewYorkTimes.com, about how our bodies can adapt to heat. It's possible to train our bodies to better handle high temperatures, but it does take a few weeks. Inside a small sealed room, Olivia Leach swallowed a pill that would soon monitor her internal temperature. She then hopped on a stationary bike and prepared to sweat. Slowly, as she began to pedal, the room started to heat up at a rate of 1 degree every 5 minutes. It felt like a muggy, hot summer day where you're just drenched in sweat, said Ms. Leach, a doctoral student at Pennsylvania State University. Ms. Leach works in the lab of W. Larry Kenney, a physiology and kinesiology professor at Penn State. The lab's work is part of a growing body of research exploring how the body deals with heat and how to help people acclimate to hotter weather. Ms. Leach and other experts said that this research had become more urgent as parts of the world faced an increasing number of dangerously hot days. In the United States alone, extreme heat caused at least 2,302 deaths in 2023, and some research suggests that number may be far higher. Without the right preparation, pushing the body too hard in extreme heat can be deadly. Heat is a stress, and our bodies adapt to stress when we're exposed repeatedly, said William Adams, a kinesiologist at the University of North Carolina, Greensboro. Heat acclimatization is often used to help people who regularly perform intense activity outside, like athletes, outdoor workers, and members of the military. But even for people who don't regularly work outdoors, high temperatures can cause heat exhaustion, heat stroke, and even death. Start making an effort to get outdoors, get exposed to it, and work your way up, said Michael Sauka, an adjunct professor of biological sciences at the Georgia Institute of Technology, who studied heat acclimatization. You'll find that your tolerance increases. It'll help you. Over time, you sweat sooner and more. This helps the body keep cool for longer in greater heat. You retain more salts, too, which means that fewer electrolytes are lost through sweat. What the process looks like will depend on your health, your fitness level, and what you need to do in the heat. For someone who's new to an outdoor job, the Centers for Disease Control and Prevention recommends working 20% of a normal day during the first shift in heat, followed by 40% the next day. Only on the fifth day should someone work as much as a full shift. Your body will adjust to the level of work you put it through. Light exercise in dry heat, for example, only acclimatizes you to light exercise in dry heat. The process can be tiring, particularly in the first few days. It kind of hits you like a sledgehammer. The CDC recommends drinking a cup of water every 15 to 20 minutes when working in the heat. Pay attention to how you're feeling, experts say, and keep an eye out for any signs of heat-related illness, dizziness, nausea, headache, rapid heart rate, or muscle cramps. If you feel sick, stop what you're doing in the heat and seek medical attention if needed. You don't want to overdo it, but you do want to adapt so that if you're exposed to it, it's not harmful to your body. Some people can't safely acclimatize, including people who've had heat strokes, burn victims with substantial scarring, and those with multiple sclerosis. And while acclimatization can make it easier to manage hot days, every person has a limit. If you're able to increase your heat tolerance, working in hot temperatures 1 or 2 days each week should help your body maintain its adaptations. Without periodic heat exposure, the effects will wane within about a month. If this isn't your style, I recommend you stay home and listen to GateWave's Best of the Web. See you next week.
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0: I'll bet most of our listeners know this song, sung by Art Garfunkel and Paul Simon. Today, we'll be talking with Art Garfunkel's college roommate.
1: We'll be speaking with Sanford Greenberg about his memoir entitled Hello Darkness, My Old Friend, that talks about how he lost his eyesight and found the power to break through the darkness and fulfill his vision for a life of distinguished public service. But first, for our tip of the week. This week's tip comes from Albert Einstein via Sanford Greenberg.
2: I'll tell you what I think, and it comes from a quote by Albert Einstein. He said, "The most important experience we can have is the mysterious. It is the fundamental emotion which lies at the cradle of true art and science. Whoever does not know it can no longer wonder, can no longer marvel. He's as good as dead, and his eyes are dim." Now, to me, that says everything about how to live life. Because if you can't wonder or can't marvel, you miss the magic of daily living, simply the magnificent gargantuan essence, the beauty and joy that can be uncovered in all things you encounter on any day when you're walking on vacation with a loved one.
0: There are a lot of wonders to behold in life if we're just open and receptive to learning about them.
2: That's a much better summary than I could have given.
1: Well, thank you so much.
0: Thank you. Thank you. 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
1: Let's start by meeting Sanford and learning about his personal mission to end blindness for everybody.
2: My name is Sanford Greenberg. I live in Washington, D.C. I was born and raised in Buffalo, New York, proud to be a Buffalonian, and I am currently serving as chairman of the Board of Governors of the Wilmer Eye Institute at Johns Hopkins, and I have a goal in my life, which began in 1961 when I lost my eyesight, and I made a promise to God that I would do everything I could for the rest of my life to make sure that no one else would go blind. And I continue to pursue that. And in 2008, we announced that there is a prize available to the person or persons who contributes most to ending blindness. And in 2020, we gave out 13 prizes to the most distinguished scientists, in our opinion, around the world. And subsequent to that, Johns Hopkins and the Wilmer Eye Institute agreed to create the Sanford and Susan Greenberg Center to End Blindness, which is the only facility in the world that is devoted solely to ending blindness for everyone forevermore.
0: Well, that is quite an admirable mission. What is the current state of your vision these days?
2: I have no sight.
1: And that was the result of misdiagnosed glaucoma?
2: Yes, when I was 19.
0: And that was while you were just a couple of years into college at Columbia University, right?
2: Yes, it was my junior year at Columbia.
1: Eyes on Success is made possible in part by our corporate partners. Underwriting pairs the impact of targeted marketing with the integrity of community goodwill.
0: Learn more by sending an email to hosts@eyesonsuccess.net.
1: This week's focus topic is Sanford Greenberg's memoir, Hello Darkness, My Old Friend, and the life story it tells.
0: Well, Sandy, we partially wanted to talk to you today about your book, Hello Darkness, My Old Friend, and also about your life. Can you talk to us a little bit about how you started your journey into blindness that's described in the book?
2: Yes, my journey into blindness was like everyone else who's come into this land, an unfortunate one, but you do what you can with what you have. I was pitching in a baseball game at the end of my sophomore year, beginning of my junior year. In the seventh inning, my eyes became very cloudy, very steamy, and I couldn't see the batter. I almost hit one, and having decided that the situation I was in was impossible, I stumbled off the mound to the sidelines and dropped to the ground. Fortunately, my girlfriend was there, and she came over and put my head on her lap and asked me what had happened, and I told her that I couldn't see, and she was aghast. I said, but it's now subsiding, and I had a number of episodes of that sort over a period of weeks until I went to see one ophthalmologist who told me I had allergic conjunctivitis and gave me some, fortunately, ineffective eye drops. And then I went to allegedly the best doctor in Erie County, and he, as Nancy said, misdiagnosed my condition. It was not an allergic conjunctivitis, it was glaucoma. And by providing topical steroids for me throughout my first half of my junior year, I went from 20/20 vision to 0/0.
0: And this had to be quite a traumatic experience when you're in your late teens, early 20s to, you know, be a very active person and then suddenly go blind. And there was quite a lot of resistance on your part to accepting your blindness.
2: That still is.
1: I would have thought you'd been used to it by now.
2: Yeah, you would think. Not really. It's a challenging way to live, I need not tell you. But fortunately, the good Lord blessed me and enabled me to meet some extraordinary people who helped make my journey a very constructive and happy one. Primarily my wife, Sue. At the time that this event occurred, she was my girlfriend, and I met her in sixth grade. But despite the fact that I was instantly attracted to her, she would not talk to me, nor would she talk to me in seventh grade or eighth grade until she and I were in a spelling contest, and the word to be spelled was silhouette. And I knew how to spell it, but the question I had in my mind, do I want to embarrass her by spelling it correctly, or do I do what I should do, which is spell it properly? So I decided to spell it correctly, and she didn't. I thought it could have been a very calamitous occasion, but turned out that at least I came to her notice, and by the time we went to high school together, she was aware of me, and when I asked her out on a date to go in our sophomore year in high school to go to the annual cancer charity ball, she accepted, and we've been together ever since.
0: For many years.
2: 60.
0: Congratulations.
2: Thank you. Thank you.
0: She was quite supportive as you were going through this process, as was your roommate in college. Can you tell us a little bit about your roommate and how supportive these individuals were?
2: Well, my wife had a choice. She's a senior now in college. Her boyfriend, who she fell in love with finally, went blind. She was not blind, and she had the whole world in front of her. So her decision was to leave me or to stay with me, pretty well understanding that the path would be more treacherous than a normal life. But the reason she is the hero of this story is because she made the choice to stay with me when she didn't have to. I had no choice, and I had to stay with her. So the moral side of the argument is clearly on her side. And without her, I don't think I'd be here talking to you.
0: She was a very brave and strong woman, I guess.
2: Yes, sir.
0: And your roommate, on whom the title of your book is based, was also very supportive during this time.
2: I would say so. He and I met in 1958 during freshman orientation week, and we became friends pretty quickly.
0: And we should point out to our listeners, in case they don't know, that your roommate was Art Garfunkel.
2: Correct.
1: Which explains why you were able to use the title Hello Darkness for your book, where anybody else might have gotten sued for copyright infringement.
2: Correct.
1: And I understand he was very generous in every way to you and vice versa throughout the course of your friendship.
2: I'd like to think so. I think once again, as with Sue, his was the greatest sacrifice. And without that couplet, I certainly wouldn't have made it through. He would come into my room and read to me and say, "Sanford, darkness is going to read to you today." Or, "Sanford, darkness is going to read to you from the Iliad." Or, "Sanford, darkness is going to read the New York Times to you today." And so I suppose he felt that his voice was emerging from my darkness. And that's why he called himself Darkness, hence the name of the book.
0: And it describes in the book how he was also very helpful in assisting you to get from place to place. And when you were getting used to not having eyesight, he was a very big help.
2: He was crucial to my return to Columbia. After I lost my eyesight in Detroit after surgery, I went home to Buffalo, and I didn't know the word depression at that time. I wasn't psychologically sophisticated. So let's say I was in despair, and I didn't want to see anybody. So all of my friends who were calling in Buffalo, I rejected their offers to come over. I wanted to be alone, to sit in frigid isolation, as it would be called. And yet one day, Arthur flew in from New York and said, "Sanford, let's take a walk." So we began to walk down my street, Saranac Avenue. And at the very beginning, things were somewhat like the way they were when we were back at college. And then shortly thereafter, he said, "Sanford, when are you coming back to school?" And I said, "Arthur, I'm not coming back to school. How can I come back to school? I have no resources. And by the way, if you didn't notice, I'm blind." He said, "Sanford, you and I made a pact that if one were an extremist, the other would come to his aid, notwithstanding the circumstances of the other. And so I'm here today to take part in that solemn covenant. And it's not only that you need me to help you. It's that I need you to come back with me. You're my best friend, aren't you?"
0: You guys were a team.
2: Yeah.
0: It's a great story of how instrumental certain people can be, like your wife and Art Garfunkel, in kind of motivating you out of a very depressing situation. And sometimes people just need a kickstart from the outside to get going again.
2: Yes, sir.
0: And that certainly worked for you.
2: Yes, it did.
1: Boy, very few people have a friend as good as he's been to you.
2: I would subscribe to that sentence wholeheartedly.
0: So there was a story that you recount in the book that was quite transformational for you in terms of dealing with your blindness, learning to navigate and be independent, etc. And Art Garfunkel was a key component of that story. Tell us that story.
2: And so what, of course, changed the path of my life was one day when Arthur had finished taking me to a meeting with a social worker. He would always take me back to our dorm room after the meeting. And that day he said, "Sanford, look," he was an architecture student, and he said, "I have a sketch of the Seagram building, which is due tomorrow morning. So why don't you just come along with me and it'll only be a short period of time. Then I'll take you back to the door. And I said, Arthur, I don't think you understand it. If I miss this reader, I'm doomed. This is my whole career, which is the way I felt at the time. And I had a reader named Michael Mukasey at 4 p.m. that day, and I was intent on getting there. And after Arthur and I debated for a bit, he saw that I was somewhat intransigent and walked away.
0: Leaving you alone in the middle of the city to get back on your own, despite being blind.
2: That's correct. And so I entered the subway during rush hour, and I used my outstretched arms and went into poles and benches and people, and I was bloodied up pretty substantially. And at one point, I fell over the side of the tracks, and my upper body was hanging over it so I could smell the dirty, oily, greasy tracks.
0: Oof.
2: And I was so down that I asked God if he would let the train sever me so this nightmare I was living would be over. And then I came to realize that I couldn't do that because all of my friends depended on me to continue the fakery that I had been carrying on, which is nothing's wrong. I'm not blind. But I realized that I had to go back and perhaps this time tell everybody exactly what's happened to me and what the problems are. And so I got up and I started the trek back to get the Midtown shuttle. Got on a local train on the west side to go up to Columbia. And I remember sitting in the train with my legs bloody, socks wet, head in trouble. And I thought of my grandmother, who at age 8 lived in a nowhere place in Europe, had her at a spring from a cradle burst into her eye, so she needed a glass eye. And at 8 years old, she somehow got to London, where she operated a candy store, and then took a voyage along the cross and cruel ocean to get to Philadelphia and then ultimately to Buffalo. And I thought about what she had gone through. And this little journey of mine on the subway was nothing in comparison with what she suffered.
0: Now, after your journey on the subway, when you got back to the Columbia campus, you had a surprise waiting for you.
2: Yes, I did. It was a hell of a surprise. And I bumped into this man who said, "Oops, excuse me, sir." And of course, it was Arthur, who had followed me the entire way. And he never had a sketch that he had to hand in the next day. And it was both a moment of rage for about 30 seconds and then jubilation after that.
0: So unbeknownst to you, he is sort of your guardian angel along this trip, but you didn't know.
2: Yes, but he was, but I didn't know.
0: Well, that is quite an incredible story. But art also had an impact on how you viewed the world in general and your outlook on life. Tell us how he changed your outlook on life and gave you a more positive attitude.
2: One day after our humanities class, as we were walking out of it on Amsterdam Avenue, he called me over and said, "Sanford, I'd like you to look at this patch of grass, but really look at it." And he then told me how light illuminated the beauty and complexities of its colors. I was stunned. Here was a young man telling me about the beauty of nature, and that experience coming so early in my life transmogrified the way in which I looked at nature and indeed my way of experiencing life itself. And shortly thereafter, we decided to room together. And little did I know how great offered room with him was.
1: So ultimately, you did graduate from Columbia with your undergraduate degree. You went on to get, I believe, a couple other degrees, and then you've been very successful in business. So having gotten over the hump of accepting being blind, can you talk a little bit about some of these other successes that followed?
2: Yes, I'd be happy to. The one that was most significant to me started out as a result of my blindness. In my senior year, when I had returned as a blind student, I found that the tape recorder I was using would not go fast enough for me to absorb information or enough information to keep up with my peers. So in my senior year, I struggled with that. And finally, during the summer, I had a breakthrough. And I said, well, if for the past 50,000 years we've been communicating principally by speaking and listening, 500 years ago, Gutenberg came along with a printing press. So it seemed to me that there might be genetic and historical reasons why we might be capable of adapting to listening as rapidly as we can read. And that's when I decided to invent a compressed speech machine so that a student could listen at two or three times what the tape recorder could play without distortion. And I worked on that all the years I was at Harvard and Oxford and Columbia. And in 1969, got the patents for the compression and expansion of human speech.
0: And that was a big thing, because prior to that, people got the idea that you could speed up audio, but everybody sounded like chipmunks like this, and it wasn't really so good to listen to.
2: You summarized the problem perfectly.
0: I've been there.
2: I'm sorry to hear that.
0: So that was a great advance.
2: From my perspective, it was.
1: And then that was the beginning of your career as a serial entrepreneur, I guess.
2: I don't like to consider myself a serial entrepreneur. That has certain connotations. I'm a believer, as you know from my book, that the two most important things in the world are people and ideas. And to me, each time I thought about a new idea around which I could build a company, a lot of research and thinking went into it before I simply rushed into the next company. So maybe you will call that a serial entrepreneur. I call it a time to reflect and then make a decision based on research to start a new company.
0: One thing that made a big impact on me from reading the book was how you handled your blindness. As a blind person myself, I've become accustomed to using assistive devices like canes. I don't use a guide dog, but, you know, voiceover on my phone, screen readers. And it seems like, at least early on, it's natural you were very reluctant to using any assistive devices or mobility devices like canes or guide dogs. And it seems like that was for a long time. Can you talk a little bit about that? And, you know, I know you're a pretty proactive, strong person otherwise, but I'm kind of surprised that you wouldn't rely on any of these things that presumably might make navigation or life a little bit easier.
2: That's true. And I have been criticized by my wife, my family members, and many of my friends for not going down the traditional route of using a cane or a dog. And I think you, in the book, can feel the tension in my decision-making process.
0: Yes, that was quite evident.
2: Right.
0: But even after that terrifying experience getting home to Columbia on the subway with Art shadowing you, you still didn't start to use any assistive devices like a cane or a guide dog, did you?
2: No, I felt that if I could get through the New York City subway blind, that I could do anything. And that episode defined me then, and it defines me now. I still feel that way.
0: But I understand from the book that you also have your personal plastic surgeon on call when you do smash into things.
2: Yes, I have to admit to that. It's helpful. You don't lose as much blood as you probably otherwise would.
0: Right.
1: We rely on Steri-Strips.
2: Oh, my wife carries in her purse a bundle of Steri-Strips.
1: Yes, we wives get very good at using them.
2: Yes, yes, my wife's quite expert. I'm glad to hear somebody else. That I thought that was our secret. I guess it's out.
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1: Now for this week's final item, how to learn more about and how to get Sanford Greenberg's memoir, Hello Darkness, My Old Friend, how to learn more about the End Blindness campaign, and how to contact Sanford Greenberg.
0: Well, Sandy, remind our listeners what the name of your book is and where they can obtain the book.
2: Hello Darkness, My Old Friend is the name of the book. And if you just go on Amazon, you can purchase it.
1: And if people wanted to get in touch with you, how would they do that?
2: Just go to sanfordgreenberg.com. And I have a page there, and I will do the best I can to respond.
0: And what can people find on your website?
2: Well, they can find the details about the book. They can find a number of interviews I've had. They can find largely a great deal about the End Blindness campaign. And if they want to go to another website called endblindnessnow.com, they'll get the whole story of End Blindness and the award ceremony, which I'd recommend.
0: And as usual, you can find all of that contact information in the show notes associated with this episode at www.eyesonsuccess.net. If you're looking for interviews we've done with other blind or visually impaired authors, just put the word author into the search field on our website at the same place. And then you'll find a summary of those shows along with links to the audio and the show notes. Make use of that search field.
1: That's it for show number 2248. Next week on Eyes on Success, we'll be talking about Pete's experiences with STEM education and his subsequent career. As many of our listeners know, despite being born blind, my co-host of Eyes on Success, Peter Torpy, enjoyed math and science as a youth and went on to obtain a PhD in engineering physics and spent his entire career as a research physicist at Xerox Corporation. Next week on Eyes on Success, Marie Sina, a young reporter from Deutsche Welle, we'll talk to Peter about his educational and work experiences as a scientist.
0: So join us next week for that show if you'd like to find out what it's all about.
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1: 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I'm Nancy Goodman Torpy.
0: And I'm Pete Torpy.
5: And I don't know that every publisher does it, but I also know that you know, in the disability community, sometimes you need a little bit more encouragement or a little bit more support than maybe someone who does not have any disability. So I try to make sure that I'm a cheerleader, I'm a coach, I'm, you know, I'm the editor coming through saying that doesn't sound right. I don't like that word. Hope you don't mind. It changed that word.
0: And as many of us know, it's not easy to get a book published, even if you're sighted. But if you're blind or visually impaired, it can be even more of a challenge.
1: We'll be talking with Daisy Russell, a visually impaired author and publisher. She will share her experiences running Wicked Infinity Publishing. We'll talk with her about providing book coaching, formatting, accessibility services, as well as about how she effectively utilizes artificial intelligence tools to bridge some gaps in design and project management for her client authors. But first, for our tip of the week. This week's tip comes from Daisy Russell.
5: So my tip is write every little idea down. You can have a file, you can have a notebook, you can have audio recordings, whatever you want. Just write everything down, because what doesn't seem like it could be a good book idea one day, give it some time to kind of, you know, grow as an idea from that little seed of a thought. And that's how all of my books have started. So when I say write things down, I mean, I have a file full of all kinds of things. It's just whatever comes to mind, dump it in there.
1: And then presumably other thoughts about the original ideas will come up, and you just associate the new thoughts with the original idea and let it grow and grow.
5: Yes. So my whole thing starts with, I have this writing notebook file that has everything in it. And then as something gets some more ideas, it gets into its own file. And then eventually it gets into its own folder with more stuff. And then I get to have a, you know, final version, a manuscript ready to go.
3: 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Success. Success. 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Success. Success.
0: In a previous episode of Eyes on Success, we talked with blind science fiction writer Aaron Spelker, and this week we're going to talk with his publisher. So Daisy, maybe you can introduce yourself to our listeners and tell us a little bit about yourself.
5: Sure. So my name is Daisy Russell. I'm a visually impaired author in addition to a publisher. I'm also a full-time grad student pursuing my vision rehabilitation therapy master's. I work currently as a VRT, and I have a very active 3-year-old son, 2 dogs, a cat, a husband who's also visually impaired, and my 2 passions are helping people and writing. So I kind of got started.
0: Sounds like you really keep busy, don't you?
5: Just a little bit. Coffee helps.
0: So have you been writing for a long time?
5: I have. So when I was about 6 and learning Braille, I started writing short stories and kind of moral lessons and, you know, plays about animals that talked. And my writing has gotten better since then. But it's always been a passion of mine, that and reading. I read over 100 books a year.
0: And I assume the type of books you write these days has changed considerably over the years.
5: Yes, I mostly write young adult fantasy, paranormal, little small town romance I'm starting to get into. You know, I have a lot of interests in different genres. So,
0: how close are you to getting your degree, by the way?
5: I have a year to go. So by next fall, I'll be sitting for my SRAM and completing my practicum. And then I will be a certified vision rehabilitation therapist.
1: Wow, cool.
5: Thank you.
1: Well, you said you're already working as a vision

0: I would do this publishing writing thing and just call it, my full-time job, but I really like interacting with people and, helping as well.
1: And what are some of the books that you've had published?
0: So my first book was Wicked Rebellion, which is the first in a series that I am continuing slowly. And the second book is Phantom Kiss, which is the start of another series, and that is a paranormal, new adult romance. So it's a girl who goes to college, and she can see ghosts, and it's a school for people who can see ghosts.
1: Sounds interesting. So I guess being a longtime author, is that what led you into publishing?
0: Yes, so I kind of got into it for selfish reasons because I did not want to go the traditional publishing route. I felt like traditional publishing doesn't always support authors with disabilities like myself and others I know, and support braille and audio and alt text for cover descriptions. So I thought it'd be more professional to publish under a publishing company instead of just saying, published by Daisy Russell, also written by Daisy Russell. And then I started dreaming a little bit bigger and helping other authors with disabilities, whether it was editing, book coaching, uploading their work, proofreading, things like that.
1: So I gather that in addition to having a visually impaired person running this publishing firm, that you have a special focus. So can you tell our listeners what the name of your publishing organization is and what is special about it?
0: Yes, so it's called Wicked Infinity Publishing. Wicked is because I'm from Boston, and I wanted something to spell WIP for work in progress. And what if publishing was already taken? And I also just like the infinity symbol. So we focus on books by authors with disabilities or people who write about characters with disabilities. And we try to make sure that's authentic representation. And that the books are accessible as they possibly can. So, offering large print, braille, audio, and always including alternative text and cover descriptions in the body of the book as well, so people can enjoy the covers who can't see them.
1: And when you say people with disabilities, you don't mean just visual disabilities. This is the whole gamut.
0: It is the whole gamut, and it's still growing. So mostly, I've only worked with authors with visual impairments like myself, but I hope to someday kind of keep going and, helping out with people who have other disabilities as well.
1: So that sounds like a whole different area of expertise than writing books, getting into publishing. What did you have to learn to become a publisher? And I suppose you had to make certain connections also.
0: Yes, so it is slow going. Like we talked about, there's a lot of hats, a lot of shoes that I wear. But it is one of my passions. And so I watch a lot of webinars, I read a lot of books about writing and publishing and how to better market and different strategies. And I kind of want to grow in all those areas. I also read books about writing and publishing.
1: So once you learn some of the mechanics of publishing, it seems to me it's important to be connected to various distribution systems and booksellers and events like that. How did you do that? Is that important also?
0: That is also important. I started out with various Facebook groups with authors with disabilities or neurodivergent groups who are writers, and then just kind of fell into different things. Like Women in Publishing is a big one that I follow their newsletter. I'm in their groups. There's a whole bunch of different things. A lot of what I know is self-taught, and I'm still learning as I go. Yeah, it's a lot. I also learn a lot from watching other people and how they pursue different avenues. Book Vault is a new trend that people are using, and they support better large print quality for book publishing. So that's another area to look into, and just keeping an eye on kind of what's trending and what's the best way to market and how to reach different authors and, the audiences for their books.
1: So I kind of generically think I have an understanding of what publishers do, but I have a very simple framework of that. There's an author who writes a book, contacts a publisher, and a publisher sort of maybe does some editing and

0: distributes it and gets the book talked about around town and stuff. But tell me specifically what a publisher does do.
1: Yeah, so as a publisher, my biggest thing is helping people edit and proofread and market their book. So I've done a lot of research on different keywords and marketing. So a lot of what I do depends on what the author needs. So I've had an author say, I want to write a book. Talk me through writing this book. Help me edit the book, publish the book, upload it on Amazon, make sure I have a good cover, connect me with a cover designer you like who's good at working with people who are visually impaired, you know, help me write a blurb for my book and do all these things. So that's a lot of what I do. I market as much as I can, but I also try and set them up so that they know what they need to be doing to help promote themselves.
2: So I might not have thought of each of those steps myself, having never done it, but the one that surprised me was you said sometimes authors will come to you with an idea for a book and you actually work with them to create the book. They don't come to you with at least a draft.
1: Yep. That happened once. The book Love Can't Be Measured was one of those books. The person came to me. They said, I have an idea. I said, okay. And they're like, I need a book coach. I need you to help me like brainstorm, go through, tell me if I'm headed in the right direction, you know, check over my work, kind of edit and proofread as we go.
0: Wow, I'm impressed. I never imagined that amount of involvement on behalf of a publisher.
1: And I don't know that every publisher does it, but I also know that, you know, in the disability community, sometimes you need a little bit more encouragement or a little bit more support than maybe someone who does not have any disability. So I try to make sure that I'm a cheerleader, I'm a coach, I'm the editor coming through saying that doesn't sound right. I don't like that word. Hope you don't mind. It changed that word. And then, like I said, I work with somebody who would do book formatting and cover design for me when I would explain exactly what I was looking for. And, you know, we needed a cover that wasn't too busy, that was going to be visually accessible to people who may be colorblind or have some visual impairment. So the font had to be sans serif, things like that.
0: Do you do this all on your own?
1: I do this with, like I said, I contract with a graphic designer, book formatter, assistance from AI. I occasionally call Ira to have them look through and double check something. You know, my husband's really great about handling the 3-year-old. when I have my writing sessions, you know, I shut the door. I'm like, okay, it's 8:30 to 9:30. You know, mama's going to go do her writing. Or, you know, updating all my spreadsheets with, you know, all the fun business expenses or, you know, moving stuff around, doing edits, anything like that. So
0: it is work.
1: Yeah. I wouldn't say it's my full-time job, but it's there. It's up there.
0: Talk about some of the barriers that people run into when they want to publish a book or get their writing out in the world, and particularly some of the barriers to people who are visually impaired or have other disabilities.
1: One of them that I experienced myself, both as an author and as a publisher, is finding someone to design the right cover for you. My first book had one cover, and I loved it. It was what I had explained. But later on, I was doing a whole like revisions because I was doing the next 2 books in the trilogy and planning ahead what to do with those covers and making some edits to the book itself, and realized that it wasn't quite what I had envisioned in my head. So I realized I need to be a little bit more clear when I was explaining what I wanted. You know, the vibe of the book needed to come across a little bit differently. So, you know, I was working with a different cover designer and I was like, I need you to go into great detail when you describe this cover to me because, you know, I didn't ask enough questions the first time around. And it was a great cover, the first one. However, it wasn't quite what I had imagined. So in rethinking how I was going to market the next 2 books in the series, I had to realize that I had to come up with a formula for exactly what I wanted to request in a cover.
0: Interesting.
1: Yeah, that's a big one, is the cover design, because I can't physically look at the cover and double check that my name is spelled right or, you know, things like that. So you definitely have to build a relationship with a graphic designer who understands what you're looking for and does quality work, which is good.
2: Do you use any of the relatively recent AI tools to help you, for example, describe what the image looks like to you or take a first pass at grammar errors or any of that?
1: I do, and I say that knowing it's a very hot topic in the writing community. So I, as an author, have used AI to kind of bounce ideas off of or maybe pull together my ideas into an outline I can actually, you know, have organized and use. I also have used it to check my covers over going forward now that I'm getting more comfortable using AI. I do also use it for that first run through. And a lot of the authors I work with also use it because AI makes things a lot more accessible for many people with disabilities.
0: Yeah, when we talked with Aaron Spelker about writing his science fiction books, he talked about using AI to check things like grammar, and maybe he changed the tense of the story in some parts or some sections and it wasn't consistent. So I think he got some interesting hints from that way. He also got help with some of the physics in the novels he was writing.
1: Yeah, so some of the, I mean, I definitely have used AI a little bit as a research tool. I've used it, like I said, to kind of go through and make sure things are consistent. But primarily, most of the writing I do is not AI. I write most of the words, and then I may say, like, hey, tell me what you think of this. Give me some, you know, developmental critiques that I can work on. And, you know, whether the authors I work with use AI or not is a choice. I just let them know when, you know, hey, I can see that you used AI for this, and your reader will know too. Just to kind of give them that heads up, because it is kind of controversial at this point in time.
0: Well, I think with most things concerning AI, you don't want to have the AI do the entire job. You sort of want to use them as an intern or assistant sometimes to help you with the drudgery work or some of the things that are just easy to do. You might assign to an intern or something and then just take their suggestions or not, but the final product has to be your own.
1: Mm-hmm. Exactly. And I completely agree with that.
0: So it is not easy to publish a book, is it? And to sell it across the country? You make it sound easy.
1: It is not easy. A lot of work goes into it behind the scenes. And I can say, full disclosure, my books have sold 87 copies. And that's with me doing very minimal marketing for them. But as I'm learning more, I'm trying to, you know, develop a better, you know, marketing strategy and kind of sharing that with the authors I work with as well. But yeah, it is a lot of hard work. You know, I'm glad in some ways I make it look easy, but it definitely, there's a lot that goes into it. You got to know a lot about keywords, about what's trending, you know, how people are going to find your book. You kind of have to play with those algorithms and have a following and, for me, do all that while, you know, juggling a few other things.
2: There's the ultimate step of converting the book, which starts out as presumably some sort of file containing the words in the book, into the physical book. And by the physical book, this can mean lots of different formats. So print books, audio books, whatever. How do you actually do that part of the process?
1: So I love working in my Word files. And then in the past, I've used someone who does both my graphic design and book formatting for me, because a lot of the tools that are out there that people can download, there's a few different ones out there. Of course, their names are eluding me at the moment, but there's a lot of ones that can generate these book files for you that are ready to go, ready to publish, and perfectly formatted. And I've tested them as a JAWS user, and they are not the most accessible out there. So in my opinion, I want to make sure something looks good. So I may contract out a book formatter to do that work for me. And now I'm kind of fiddling with AI to see how it can do with book formatting. But we're still doing some experimentation with that.
2: So these book formatters, they're the people who make sure that, for example, a chapter starts at the top of the page or the table of contents is on its own set of pages and stuff like that?
1: Yes, exactly. And checking a lot of the visuals to make sure there's no weird page break. There's, you know, no extra white space that shouldn't be there. You know, that the font's consistent and readable. And, you know, like the binding margins are set correctly, and especially for the large print, that it meets the large print, like the most common standards for large print.
0: I imagine that most of the books that you publish are in some kind of digital format that people can download, and that's easy to make in large print or regular print. What do you do about audiobooks and braille books? Do you have to hire narrators, or do you use AI to make the voices? I guess there's many options.
1: There are a lot of options. So right now, I am exploring different ways of doing audio. Two of my books, one is already available on Braille and audio reading download through the National Library Service. And the second one is in process. So that's one way that you can access the audiobook. For the Braille book, I do that myself as a BRF. I used to work as a Braille transcriber, so I'm able to get an accessible BRF Braille ready format available.
0: And who did the audio for your audiobooks then?
1: So volunteers through the Perkins Library, actually.
0: Oh, interesting.
1: Were able to read my book. They also read Aaron's book as well. So we're able to get our book in audio that way, because producing an audiobook is very expensive. And, you know, as a small publishing company, it's not quite in the budget as of yet, but again, we're hopeful and, you know, dreaming big for the future. So it is on my sort of to-do list to make sure that the books will all be available in audio and not just through Bard, although that's a really good start.
0: Have you made any hardcover books?
1: I have not made a hardcover as of yet. It is an option. So a lot of my books right now, I produce through Amazon KDP, which is not the most accessible process, but if you have a lot of patience, you can get through it with a screen reader and input all the information you need and upload your files. And Amazon will do the hard work of producing those paperback books and that large print book for you. I am exploring ways to, as they say in the publishing world, go wide and make my book more available on other platforms as well. Just at the time when I was publishing, Amazon KDP was the easiest way to go.
2: Well, this has been fascinating. You know, I always thought it was hard enough to just create the content of a book, but there's a whole lot of more steps that go on after the content has been created. So if anybody gets it into their head that they want to create a book themselves, how would they work with you?
1: Sure. So I do have my own website. It's www.wickedinfinitypublishing.com. I also have an email at info@wickedinfinitypublishing.com. My own personal author email, which I check every day because I have some correspondence with some younger writers, is Daisy, Daisy, RussellAuthor @gmail.com. I'm also hanging around on Facebook, facebook.com/wickedinfinitypublishingllc. There is an Instagram. It's also not super active yet, but you know, we're getting there little by little. It's a one woman plus some help along the way show.
0: Well, I guess if anyone has a book that they're eager to publish and get out in circulation, it sounds like you can do the whole thing from soup to nuts or any part of that for them.
1: Yeah. And if there's certain things I don't understand, like children's books, I get a lot of questions about children's books and illustrators. I am currently working on getting contacts. So if anyone... anyone hearing this is one of those things where we are looking for some more contacts to kind of build our network so I can help some more authors as well.
0: Thanks for talking with us, Daisy. What a great service.
1: Oh, thank you.
0: I'm glad we can help you spread the word about it, because there's a lot of people who do like to write.
1: Yeah, there are. And I'm running a writing club this summer, actually, at my job. And there's, you know, so many young kids that are like, oh, I'd love to write. Oh, you know, so I'm really lucky that I get to do a lot of the things I love.
0: Great.
1: And work full time job also.
2: We've done over the years a whole lot of episodes where we've spoken with different authors who've written all sorts of things, fiction, nonfiction, whatever. And somehow we know that once they hand off the content, publishing has to happen. But this was just a great opportunity to be able to talk to somebody about the rest of the process.
1: Yeah, it's it is a process.
0: Yeah.
1: But yeah, I mean, I love testing out different programs and software to see like, oh, is this one going to be the one that's completely accessible for me to use? And it's like, nope.
0: Right.
1: No, it's not. So, you know, I still need some sighted assistance or AI or, you know, Aira, whatever it might be.
0: Yeah.
1: But for the most part, like I said, if you're very patient and don't get too mad at Amazon KDP uploads, you can you can publish books.
0: Cool. In case you missed any of that in the audio, you can always find all of that information in the show notes associated with this episode, which is 2632. And I want to remind our listeners that we're still looking for submissions from you about how you do things differently and how it might be an advantage sometimes being blind over being sighted. And you can send those submissions to us at hosts@eyesonsuccess.net. Send us a 1 to 2 minute audio clip attached to your message, or you can send a text message and be sure to let us know if we can use your name if we use your submission in a future show. And that mailing address again is hosts@eyesonsuccess.net. Thanks a lot.
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3: Hayley Callard is a blind entrepreneur from the north of England. She's a great proponent for Braille, but only learned it during a break in her employment. She has now put it to good use in a very innovative way when she started her company, Dotty About Braille, that meets an unfulfilled need for greetings cards and other products that the mainstream manufacturers have overlooked. 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They can be personalized and mailed to anywhere in the world. Hayley was interviewed recently. Here's what she had to say about Braille.
4: I know technology does help and it makes things easier, but reading a book with your hands as a Braille user is completely different to listening to an audiobook. 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So I just feel like there's always, always going to be a place for it.
3: Her company, Dotty About Braille, has done exactly that, by using Braille in a way not previously done to produce beautiful greetings cards and other products to express feelings in Braille. 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D-O-T-T-Y, about Braille, all one word, .com. 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
8: Welcome to The Economist on GateWave. I'm Warren Wexler. In this December 14th, 2024 issue of Britain's News Magazine, artificial exuberance, abandonment anxiety, and can you read as well as a 10-year-old? We begin with what now? After 53 years in power, the House of Assad left behind nothing but ruin, corruption, and misery. As rebels advanced into Damascus on December 8th, the regime's army melted into the air. It had run out of reasons to fight for Bashar al-Assad. Later, Syrians, impoverished by his rule, gawped at his abandoned palaces. Broken people emerged blinking from his prisons. Some could no longer remember their own names. Now that Mr. Assad has fled to Moscow, the question is, where will liberation lead? In a part of the world plagued by ethnic violence and religious strife, many fear the worst. The Arab Spring in 2010-2012 taught that countries which topple their dictators often end up being fought over or dominated by men who are no less despotic. That is all the more reason to wish and work for something better in Syria. There is no denying that many forces are conspiring to drag the country into further bloodshed. Syria is a mosaic of peoples and faiths carved out of the Ottoman Empire. They have never lived side by side in a stable democracy. The Assads belong to the Alawite minority, which makes up about 10 to 15% of the population. For decades, they imposed a broadly secular settlement on Syrian society using violence. Syria's people have many reasons to seek vengeance. After 13 years of civil war in a country crammed with weapons, some factions will want to settle scores. So will some bad and dangerous men just released from prison. Under the Assad's henchmen, many of them Alawite and Shia, Sunnis suffered acts of heinous cruelty, including being gassed by chlorine and a nerve agent. Syria's new power brokers are hardly men of peace. Take the dominant faction in the recent advance. Until 2016, Hayat Tahrir al-Sham, HTS, was known as Jabhat al-Nusra, the Syrian branch of al-Qaeda. Its founder, Ahmad al-Shara, had fought the Americans as a member of Islamic State in Iraq under the nom de guerre Abu Muhammad al-Jolani. HTS and Mr. Shara swear they have left those days behind. If amid the chaos such groups set out to impose rigid Islamic rule, foreign countries, possibly including the United Arab Emirates, will bankroll other groups to take up arms against them. Indeed, some of those foreign countries are already fighting in Syria to advance their own interests. In the north, Turkey's proxies are clashing with Kurds who want autonomous rule. In central Syria, America is bombing IS camps for fear the group will rekindle its jihad. Israel has destroyed military equipment and chemical weapons and encroached deeper into the Golan Heights, occupying more Syrian territory. With so much strife, no wonder many share a fatalistic belief that Syria is doomed to collapse into civil war once again. If it does so, they rightly warn, it will export refugees, jihadists, and instability beyond the Middle East and into Europe. But despair is not a policy. At the least, the Assad's fall is a repudiation of Iran and Russia, two stokers of global chaos. And witness the jubilation in Syria this week. A nation exhausted by war could yet choose the long road toward peace. The essential condition for Syria to be stable is that it needs a tolerant and exclusive government. The hard-learned lesson from the years of war is that no single group can dominate without resorting to repression. Even most of the Sunni majority do not want to be ruled by fundamentalists. The daunting task of attempting to forge a new political settlement out of a fractured country could well fall to Mr. Sharaa. As ruler of Idlib, a rebel province in the north, he ran a competent government that nodded at religious pluralism and oversaw a successful economy. However, although he has distanced himself from more radical groups and courted the West, Mr. Sharaa has become increasingly autocratic and had taken to purging rivals and imprisoning opponents. His interim national government, announced this week, is exclusively made up of HTS loyalists. Because it is laying claim to a dysfunctional state, competence and order will go a long way. Yet, if Mr. Sharaa attempts to run Syria permanently as a giant Idlib, a Sunni fief dominated by HTS, he will fail. Syria will remain divided between feuding warlords, many of them mini-dictators in their own right. Syria will also fail if it becomes an arena for the rivalries of outside powers. It is more likely to prosper if it is left alone, and only if it prospers will millions of refugees choose to return home. That is especially important for Turkey, which is wary of the 3 million Syrians living there. As a backer of HTS, it will be hoping for contracts in a thriving country. Turkey's president, Recep Tayyip Erdogan, should also understand that the best way to weaken calls for Kurdish self-rule is to create a Syria where the Kurds and other minorities have a voice. The world may not like HTS, but to sabotage the creation of a stable government would risk the poison spreading to Iraq, Jordan, and Lebanon. America and Saudi Arabia should therefore prevail upon Israel, Turkey, and the UAE not to ruin Syria's chances. If Mr. Sharaa emerges as a plausible national leader, the West should be prepared to speedily remove its designation of HTS as a terrorist group. The new Syria has one great gift. It can be rid of Iran and Russia. They spent tens of billions of dollars to keep Mr. Assad in power, but the tyrants in Tehran and Moscow proved no more able to sustain despotism in a country that had rejected its despot than the West was able to sustain democracy in Iraq and Afghanistan. Russia has failed to realize its imperial ambitions, a message that will echo in the Caucasus and Central Asia. In little over a year, Iran has seen its proxies defeated in Gaza, Lebanon, and now Syria. Its benighted influence in the Middle East has shrunk dramatically, possibly opening space for negotiations with the incoming Trump administration. Much will go wrong in a traumatized place like Syria. The effort to rebuild the country is bound to entail a struggle for influence. Its strongmen will need reserves of courage, foresight, and wisdom that they have yet to reveal. But before writing off the future, pause for a moment and share Syrians' joy at bringing down a tyrannical dynasty. Next up, artificial exuberance. Since America elected Donald Trump as president on November 5th, the value of its listed firms has increased by $4.2 trillion, more than the entire worth of London's stock market. The S&P 500 is up by nearly 30% this year. At 23 times its forward earnings, the index has rarely been so highly rated by investors. Not in recent years have its constituents been able to borrow more cheaply. The cost for risky companies raising funds is at its lowest relative to Treasury bonds since the spring of 2007. Everywhere you look, there are signs of exuberance. This month, the price of Bitcoin reached $100,000. And all this is happening despite positive real interest rates. What is going on? A familiar part of the explanation is that American technological innovation has made investors giddy. No two businessmen exemplify the boom better than Jensen Huang, whose firm sells artificial intelligence chips, and Elon Musk, who makes electric vehicles and rockets and will be part of Mr. Trump's administration. Their two firms, NVIDIA and Tesla, are part of the Magnificent Seven, which now account for a third of the S&P 500's market value and a quarter of its profits, an extraordinary degree of concentration. Less remarked upon, however, is the wave of financial innovation that is underway and which brings new risks. The Schumpeterian urge burns as hot among the country's financial engineers as it does for those who build real things. Exchange-traded funds, ETFs, for instance, have accelerated their decades-long rise. Those listed in America now manage $11 trillion worth of assets and come in increasingly speculative forms. Investors can now buy ETFs that provide leveraged exposure to NVIDIA and Tesla, or even MicroStrategy, a software firm raising billions to purchase Bitcoin, whose share prices shot up by around 500% this year. The structural changes taking place in private markets are no less dramatic. On average, share prices in the three biggest private markets firms have risen by more than those of the Magnificent Seven this year. Private credit providers are nosing into lending markets once dominated by banks, often funding investments with life insurance policies. A Cambrian explosion of products for individual investors is underway. Their architects are not bankers. Quant firms such as Jane Street are minting fortunes making markets in ETFs. The popularity of such low-cost investment products has squeezed active portfolio managers and investment products in ETFs. The popularity of such low-cost investment products has been migrating to huge multi-manager hedge funds such as Citadel and Millennium. BlackRock, dominant in public markets, is targeting private ones. This month, it agreed to buy HPS, a lender. Apollo, a private markets firm with a big insurance arm, is moving the other way. It plans to launch a private credit ETF. Investors buying the most speculative new products are likely to end up disappointed. Firms consolidating the private credit industry today risk doing so at the top of the market. What matters more is the risk this rapid innovation poses to the broader financial system. Regulators face at least a dozen growing non-bank institutions, which on the basis of their size, novel opacity, and interconnectedness, may be deemed systemically important. Some of these companies may indeed efficiently shift risk away from the banking system, which is always vulnerable to runs by depositors. But deciding which of them strengthens the system in this way and which pose new unacceptable and poorly understood threats is the most urgent question in financial regulation today. That may not be a priority for Mr. Trump, whose interest in regulation appears to center on lifting rules for the crypto industry. Yet today's sky-high asset prices lend the task urgency. Markets show signs of becoming more fragile. In August, the VIX, a measure of stock market volatility, recorded its biggest ever one-day spike as hedge funds unwound highly leveraged currency trades. Equity investors react more and faster to company earnings than they used to. In debt markets, reports from business development companies, a type of investment vehicle, indicate plenty of sloppy lending in private credit. Some investors acknowledge that returns in years to come may be lower, but many are too sanguine about the risk of a market crash. Although volatility has returned to normal and default expectations are benign, minds could change quickly. Imagine that one of America's tech champions suddenly issues a gloomy outlook and that financial innovators also turn out to have misunderstood the risk contained in their new products. Markets would be falling from a very great height. You're listening to The Economist, produced by Gatewave in New York City. Next up, abandonment anxiety. For 75 years, the World Bank has been one of the developing world's main sources of cheap finance. Its aid arm, the International Development Association, the IDA, distributes roughly $30 billion a year to 78 of the poorest countries. On December 6th, the fund was topped up by $100 billion for 3 years, an amount touted by Ajay Banga, the bank's president, as its biggest ever replenishment. But the fanfare disguises a sad truth. The world's multilateral institutions are turning away from its poorest countries. Mr. Banga's announcement left out some important details. Because most donor countries are tightening their belts, and the few small increases in contributions have been eroded by a strong dollar, the bank will have to borrow the extra money on financial markets instead. Those borrowing costs will, however, eventually be passed on. The IDA provides help to countries that range from large middle-income states such as Bangladesh and Kenya to Niger, where half the population is in extreme poverty. It offers grants which do not need to be repaid. Because the bank itself is borrowing on the financial markets, and because it is encouraging a shift away from grants, the concessions that the poorest countries receive are becoming less generous. The IDA illustrates a troubling trend in international finance. The bank is seeking a bigger pot of money at a higher price in order to help countries combat debt distress as well as fight climate change. That delights rich countries, which will want their aid dollars to help cut more emissions. But it will eventually hurt the neediest, because the poorest cannot afford to borrow as much as they did. Similarly, in October, the IMF said it would reduce surcharges, the extra interest that is meant to discourage indebted middle-income countries from borrowing more from the fund. By itself, that would not be a problem. But the fund will partly make up for its lost revenue by charging low-income countries interest for the first time. Half of them will now have to pay interest on their loans. Places such as Bangladesh and Pakistan do indeed need more windmills, electric buses, and solar panels. But the fashion for climate dollars will squeeze out the finance that is most effective at poverty alleviation. Cheap money from the IDA lets indebted governments make crucial investments without sliding into fiscal chaos. Although the bank worries that some of the poorest countries might spend its funds irresponsibly, Research shows that for every increase in IDA loans equivalent to 1% of national income, a borrowing country's GDP per person rises by 0.35% after a year. Its most effective funding is grants to the poorest countries. The best way to speed up poverty alleviation would be to reduce the price of the World Bank's assistance, even if that means a smaller IDA overall. However, a reduction in concessions from the poorest countries means that borrowing will instead probably flow towards the richest eligible places, such as Bangladesh or Kenya. But whereas these can borrow on international markets, the poorest have few other options. The cost of external finance for low-income countries has quadrupled since 2012, and the poorest 40 are completely shut out of global markets. Niger relied on IDA loans worth more than 8% of GDP in 2023. Global bond investors will not give it the time of day. Rises in effective interest rates for the poorest countries of even a percentage point or two could prevent governments from building roads and hospitals and making other basic investments. Moreover, poor borrowers could be pushed further into the arms of China, something that Western countries say they want to avoid. China has already overtaken the World Bank as the most generous lender to the developing world. If global institutions are both to lend more for climate finance and to help the poorest countries develop, they must be more open about the trade-offs they face. That way, rich country shareholders will knowingly make choices about expanding their financial commitments and be expected to answer for what happens should they demur. For three quarters of a century, the World Bank has been a lifeline for the world's poorest people. It should not desert them now. We continue with, can you read as well as a 10-year-old? Does it often feel as if the world is getting stupider? Data released on December 10th by the OECD, a club of mostly rich countries, suggests this may not be all in your head. Roughly every 10 years, the organization asks adults in dozens of places to sit tests in numeracy and literacy. The questions it poses are not abstract brain teasers, spelling tests, or mental arithmetic. They aim to mimic problems people aged 16 through 65 face in daily life, whether they are working in a factory or an office, or simply trying to make sense of the news. The latest tests were carried out in 31 rich countries, and their findings are unnerving. They suggest that a fifth of adults do no better in maths and reading than might be expected of a primary school child. The direction of travel is even less encouraging. In maths, average scores have risen in a few places over the past 10 years, but fallen in almost as many. In literacy, a lot more countries have seen scores decline than advance, despite the fact that adults hold more and higher educational qualifications than ever before. Demographic change offers some explanation. New immigrants often struggle with a new language. The native-born have aging brains. But even after adjusting for this, trends remain gloomy, especially in literacy. Some speculate that Netflix, video games, and social media are sapping acuity. It is just as likely that education and training systems have misfired. These disappointing results deserve more attention than they are likely to get. Basic numeracy and literacy are oddly unfashionable causes, especially when adults lack them. Students of education prefer to debate how to teach fashionable soft skills. Hype around generative artificial intelligence does not help. harping on about the importance of times tables seems even more fuddy-duddy when talking robots promise to do all the hard work. Yet a century of technological upheaval has not cut demand for people who are good with numbers or who have a way with words. Adults who do badly in the OECD's tests earn vastly less than those who ace them. They are also in poorer health, less satisfied with their life, less trusting of others, and more likely to fail that they have no place or voice in politics. In many countries, the gap in ability between the highest and lowest skilled grown-ups is widening, not because smarty pants are doing better, but because the least able are doing worse. Writ large, such trends lead nowhere good. What to do? Improving lessons for children is the surest way of creating more capable grown-ups. Government ought to start there. England's adults have crept up the OECD's league table, mostly because the younger ones, aged 16 through 24, are scoring better than before. That may reflect reforms which have made exams for older teenagers more difficult and begun requiring youngsters who fail them to try again. In America, which has done fairly badly, states are junking tests that were in the past used to determine who graduated from high school. Grades there are inflating unchecked. The second task is to oil creaking systems for educating adults. These hand dropout second chances. They also serve people who change careers and help migrants integrate. Yet politicians grant them paltry budgets, in part because they underestimate the trickiness of what they are being asked to accomplish. People with the weakest skills tend to have the least time and money for self-improvement. They are less likely to attend adult classes or get training, even though they are the most in need. In too many places, a mania for universities has sapped funding and focus from all the other kinds of lessons that people aged 18 and above could be offered. Degrees are becoming less meaningful. The OECD has found that even some university graduates post numeracy and literacy scores that might embarrass a child. Meanwhile, oldies who want to return to class without embarking on long, expensive university courses often find good alternatives are lacking. Accelerating efforts to fix all these problems seems like a bright idea. We go on to the lead article in the United States section of The Economist. Message in a bullet. Homicide investigations are like bankruptcies. They come along gradually and then all at once. On December 9th, Luigi Mangione, a 26-year-old engineering graduate of the University of Pennsylvania, an Ivy League school, was arrested and charged with murdering Brian Thompson, the CEO of United Healthcare, America's biggest health insurer, in a pre-dawn assassination in Manhattan on December 4th. The arrest came after 5 days of frenetic investigation in which police seemed to have almost no leads at all. We will resume with a message in a bullet on this gateway broadcast of The Economist after this short break.

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I'm Warren Wexler. Before we continue, I'd like you to check out our world, GateWave's look at issues, news, and advice about vision loss. 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Times will vary on GateWave affiliates. Continuing with the lead article in the United States section of The Economist, Message in a Bullet. Luigi Mangione, accused murderer of UnitedHealthcare CEO Brian Thompson, is legally innocent until proven guilty. But the public evidence against him is piling up. Police say the arresting officers discovered a fake New Jersey ID of the sort the killer apparently used to check into a hostel in Manhattan, as well as a 3D printed gun, a silencer, and a bundle of cash. Mr. Mangione apparently disputes this last detail. There was also a 262-word handwritten note that included the passage, "I do apologize for any strife or traumas, but it had to be done." Frankly, these parasites simply had it coming. "Health insurers," he wrote, "are too powerful, and they continue to abuse our country for immense profit." Despite his writings, Mr. Mangione did not seem determined to get caught. He skillfully eluded his pursuers. He apparently arrived in New York and left again by bus, covered his face for much of his time in the city, may have used a burner phone, and paid for things exclusively in cash. Searches in Central Park had turned up a backpack that the killer had apparently discarded, but it contained only a jacket and a bundle of Monopoly money. Had he not revealed his face to a security camera for a few seconds in the hostel, or been recognized by an eagle-eyed burger flipper, he might very well still be free. Mr. Mangione now faces 5 criminal charges in New York City, including second-degree murder. He is also charged with weapons offenses and using a false ID in Pennsylvania. He is currently fighting extradition back to the Empire State, a process that could take several weeks to resolve. He will then have to plead formally to the charges. His lawyer suggested he intends to plead not guilty. What could have inspired the killing? Mr. Mangione's short note suggested a calculating desire to wreak revenge on America's healthcare system. America, he correctly noted, has the most expensive health care in the world, but life expectancy has stagnated. "Many have illuminated the corruption and greed in the system," he wrote. "Evidently, I am the first to face it with such brutal honesty." Biographical details add some context. Mr. Mangione belongs to a wealthy Italian-American family from Baltimore. He was the valedictorian of his elite private school in the city. After studying computer science and graduating from Penn in 2020, he lived in Hawaii, working as a data engineer for TrueCar, a car-buying website. Though clearly fit and active, according to friends in Hawaii, he suffered a chronic back pain, possibly made worse by a surfing injury. In 2023, he apparently underwent back surgery. On his Reddit account, he posted an X-ray image of his spine with several bolts implanted into it. About 6 months ago, he disappeared, cutting contact with friends and family until reappearing in Altoona. If his goal was to get America discussing its health care system, Mr. Mangione seemed sure to succeed. In the days leading up to his arrest, 3 words written on the casings of the bullets used to kill Mr. Thompson, "deny, defend, and depose,"
seemingly intended to echo words used by insurance companies while rejecting claims, became a meme. On TikTok, sympathizers made out the then-mysterious killer was some sort of superhero, with influencers singing ballads to him.

recent years, denial rates have been rising, while insurers have adopted new tactics, such as the use of artificial intelligence to make determinations that are deeply unpopular and have produced some shocking errors. Knowing what will be covered or denied is extraordinarily difficult, even for professionals. About half of Americans say that they are unsure how their coverage works. The other half are overconfident. The tricky thing is that insurers are hardly the only villains in this story. UnitedHealthcare's net profit margin is about 6%. Most insurers make less. Apple, a tech giant by contrast, makes 25%. Insurers are forced to deny coverage in large part because the firm's resources are limited to what patients pay in premiums, sometimes with the help of federal subsidies. Yet every other part of America's healthcare system incentivizes providers to overdiagnose, overprescribe, and overcharge for treatment, a lot of which is probably unnecessary. Many in-demand doctors refuse to accept insurers' rates, leading to unexpected out-of-network charges. Hospitals treat pricing lists like state secrets. America's enormous health administration costs are bloated by the fact that almost any treatment can lead to a combative negotiation between insurer and provider. America has fewer doctors per capita than almost all other rich countries, and over one in four doctors earns more than $425,000. Yet, a tight federal cap on residencies stops more from being trained. And much treatment offered to Americans, and either paid for or refused by insurers, simply would not be offered at all in more statist countries. Mr. Mangione's back surgery is, in fact, a revealing case in point. The details are unclear, including whether insurance paid for his treatment. But his Reddit account suggests that he shopped around doctors before persuading one to conduct a spinal fusion surgery. Elsewhere, the number of such surgeries has declined over the past decade because research shows them to be ineffective compared to simpler treatments. Yet, in America, the number has continued to rise. Sadly, changing healthcare policy is easier to talk about than to do. And one irony of Mr. Mangione's writing is that while it is true that American health care is expensive and often ineffective, that is not clearly linked to America's lagging life expectancy. Indeed, one notable contributor to shorter lifespans has nothing to do with doctors. That is, the 20,000 or so murders committed each year with guns. Next, reading, writing, and wrestling. During his campaign, Donald Trump promised to abolish the Education Department. After his reelection, he announced some cabinet picks who were reassuringly well qualified for their jobs, and some who seemed to have been chosen to do maximum damage to the institutions they hoped to lead. Given the intensity of the Republican war on wokeness in schools, picking Linda McMahon, the co-founder of World Wrestling Entertainment, as education secretary seemed in the second category. A decade ago, Ms. McMahon would have been a risky choice for a cabinet position. She and her husband, Vince McMahon, from whom she is now separated, used to run an entertainment business that involved muscle actors in leotards performing moves with names like the Stone Cold Stunner and the Curb Stomp. Ms. McMahon herself often performed in the ring. In one stunt, she theatrically slapped her adult daughter in the face. In another, a wrestler dangled her from her ankles and dropped her on her head.
few former cabinet

members have such talents on their CVs, though Mr. Trump also performed a few times. In a battle of billionaires in 2007, he exaggeratedly punched Mr. McMahon and, to further humiliate him, shaved his head in the ring. Offstage, both McMahons are being sued for allegedly knowing about the sexual abuse of ring boys, children who help with ringside tasks within WWE. They deny the charges, and the case is ongoing. The fact that conservatives should welcome the selection of Ms. McMahon as the nation's chief educator is a sign of how priorities have changed. Yet she may be one of Mr. Trump's least controversial picks. She was confirmed in 2017 by the Senate for her former role as the head of the Small Business Administration. Her experience in education is limited, but she does have some. She was on Connecticut's Board of Education, has a teaching certificate from East Carolina University, and is on the Board of Trustees of Sacred Heart University in Connecticut. Ms. McMahon is a small government conservative and a Trump loyalist, says Neil McCluskey of the Cato Institute, a think tank. But she does not seem intent on abolishing the Education Department and all it does. To eliminate the department and its tasks, which range from managing federal college loans to funding poor schools, Congress would need to act. In fact, she has endorsed policies that would require functioning federal education programs, whether housed under the Education Department or elsewhere. For example, she has argued for an expansion of Pell Grants, federal money for poor students, to include short-term workforce training. This could help ease the shortage in skilled trades from healthcare to manufacturing, which require more training than a high school diploma, but not a college degree. According to McKinsey, a consulting firm, there were 400,000 openings in January 2024 for skilled jobs such as welding. So far, so sensible. Ms. McMahon says that such an expansion must come with guardrails to ensure that students are actually learning and getting hired. Most Democratic members of Congress would agree. While keeping tabs on workforce programs is a job for the federal government, Ms. McMahon may want to trim elsewhere. She supports charter schools, public school alternatives, and holding schools accountable for their performance, policies that were mainstream among Democrats under Barack Obama's presidency. She also supports school vouchers, which allow parents to use public money for private schools, which Democrats and education researchers do not like. After Mr. Trump announced his pick, Ms. McMahon wrote on X, "Thank you, Mr. President. I look forward to working collaboratively with students, educators, parents, and communities to strengthen our educational system, ensuring every child, regardless of their demographics, is prepared for a bright future." Ms. McMahon may throw the Education Department around a little, but she hardly seems in the mood for a full-body smackdown. You're listening to The Economist on Gatewave, audio for independent living. Next up, First Do No Harm. Johanna Olson Kennedy is among the most celebrated youth gender medicine clinicians in the world. She has been the medical director of the Center for Trans Youth Health and Development at Children's Hospital Los Angeles, CHLA, one of the first high-profile American youth gender clinics, and presently the largest since 2012. A frequent expert witness in court cases who is often quoted in the media, Dr. Olson Kennedy also leads a $10 million initiative funded by the National Institutes of Health to study youth gender medicine,
by far the largest such project in America. In addition, she is the president-elect of the United States Professional Association for Transgender Health. As state-level bans on youth gender medicine have accumulated and are being tested at the Supreme Court, this controversial field has been seized by a fierce debate over the proper role of mental health assessments. The Dutch clinicians who published the seminal Youth Gender Medicine Protocol in 2012 emphasized the importance of conducting a careful, in-depth assessment prior to starting a young person on puberty blockers or cross-sex hormones. But Dr. Olson Kennedy has emerged as a critic of what she views as undue and unnecessary gatekeeping. "I don't send someone to a therapist when I'm going to start them on insulin," she told The Atlantic in 2018. In her published research, Dr. Olson Kennedy has reported prescribing cross-sex hormones to patients as young as 12 and referring patients as young as 13 for double mastectomies. Now, however, Dr. Olson Kennedy is being sued by a former patient, Clementine Bream, who believes that she was harmed precisely by a lack of gatekeeping. And many of Ms. Breen's claims appear to be backed up by Dr. Olson Kennedy's own patient notes, which Ms. Breen and her legal team have shared with The Economist. The medical negligence lawsuit was filed on December 5th in California. Ms. Breen is a 20-year-old drama student at UCLA whose treatment at Dr. Olson Kennedy's clinic included puberty blockers at age 12, hormones at 13, and a double mastectomy at 14. She stopped taking testosterone for good about a year ago and then began detransitioning in March. The lawsuit's defendants are Dr. Olson Kennedy, the gender therapist to whom Dr. Olson Kennedy referred Ms. Breen, the surgeon who performed the double mastectomy, and 20 as yet unnamed DOE individuals who were agents, servants, and employees of their co-defendants. Ms. Breen's lawyers accused them of medical negligence on a number of grounds, including lack of psychological assessment, poor management of her mental health, and a lack of concern about the effects of puberty blockers on her bone health. Why sue? Ms. Breen is seeking monetary damages, but she also cites personal closure reasons in an interview, as well as a desire to rebut the notion that rushed youth gender transitions are rare in America, a claim commonly made by some activists. "People are just brushing exactly what happened to me off as something that doesn't happen," she says. While little is known about the practices of American youth gender clinics, Dutch-style assessment does not appear to be the norm. None of the 18 American youth gender clinics contacted by Reuters for an investigation published in 2022 described such a protocol. The share of Americans who regret their gender transitions or who detransition is unknown, too. Anecdotally, there appears to be an uptick in the number of detransitioners seeking redress, says Jordan Campbell, one of Ms. Breen's lawyers. His firm, which focuses on detransitioners, has been approached by more than 100 people, but has pursued litigation on behalf of less than a fifth. In most instances, state statutes of limitation make it all but futile for detransitioners to pursue legal claims, or the potential client ultimately decides against the often bruising experience of doing so. In Ms. Breen's case, though, her treatment was recent enough to allow her to sue her providers, and she is willing to speak out. That, and Dr. Olson Kennedy's perch at the very top of her field,
is what makes Ms. Breen's case particularly noteworthy. And if plaintiffs like Ms. Breen prevail, healthcare systems in states where these treatments are still legal, always wary of lawsuits and the potential of rising premiums for medical malpractice insurance, might take a more conservative approach to euthygenic medicine, or even abandon offering it altogether. Ms. Breen's story starts early in the 2016-17 school year when she turned 12. She felt depressed and sought help from a counselor. "I mentioned that I might be trans," she recalled in the interview, "but I also mentioned that I might be a lesbian and that I might be bisexual. Like, I wasn't really sure about my identity at all." In retrospect, she said she believes that her unsettled feelings about going through puberty stemmed from a violent situation at home involving her older brother, who has severe autism, as well as abuse she experienced at the hands of someone outside the family when she was 6 years old, which she did not disclose to anyone until much later. Ms. Breen and her lawyers claim that despite the vagueness of her musings about her identity, her counselor fixed on the possibility that she was transgender. Based on those conversations and few statements, the counselor called Clementine's parents and told them she believed Clementine was transgender, they write in the complaint. With the support of her school, Miss Breen, who went by the name Kaya at the time, changed her name to Kai and her pronouns to he, him. Her parents took her to the CHLA gender clinic, and Ms. Breen's first appointment there, records show, was in December 2016. Dr. Olson Kennedy's notes from that first visit that she was immediately set Ms. Breen down a path toward medical transition. She writes that Ms. Breen had not yet seen a gender therapist and had come out as trans 3 months earlier. Nevertheless, she asserts that Ms. Breen meets the specific diagnostic and statistical manual criteria for gender dysphoria, one of which, she writes, is a cross-sex identity that has lasted for 6 months or longer. At the time of this appointment, the latest guidelines for gender medicine practitioners, the World Professional Association for Transgender Health's Standard of Care, version 7, noted that before any physical interventions are considered for adolescents, extensive exploration of psychological, family, and social issues should be undertaken as outlined above. The duration of this exploration may vary considerably depending on the complexity of the situation. 3 months later, Ms. Breen returned to CHLA to have a puberty blocker implant inserted into her left arm. "I still have the scar. It's very little, but it's right there," says Ms. Breen, showing it on a Zoom call. From there, her path towards fully irreversible treatments was swift. Medical records show that less than a year later, Dr. Olson Kennedy prescribed testosterone for Ms. Breen. In May 2019, Ms. Breen, who was 14 at the time, had a double mastectomy. Ms. Breen and her lawyers claim in their lawsuit that when her parents expressed reservations about testosterone, Dr. Olson Kennedy spoke with them away from Clementine. Dr. Olson Kennedy first told them that Clementine was suicidal, they write in the complaint. At that time, Clementine had never had any thoughts of suicide, and she certainly had never expressed anything along those lines to Dr. Olson Kennedy. Dr. Olson Kennedy went even further by telling them that if they did not agree to cross-sex hormone therapy, Clementine would commit suicide. Because Ms. Breen's parents declined an interview request, Ms. Breen herself is the only source for this claim.
It is true, however, that there is no mention of suicide risk in any of Dr. Olson Kennedy's notes before Ms. Breen's double mastectomy, and the visit notes for the appointment when Dr. Olson Kennedy ordered testosterone describe Clementine's then Kai's mental state as alert, no acute distress, cooperative, smiling. Even if Ms. Breen had been suicidal, the evidence that cross-sex hormones ameliorate suicidality is thin. In a 2021 systematic review on the effects of cross-sex hormones on trans people, commissioned by the World Professional Association of Transgender Health, the authors write that due to a lack of quality published research, we could not draw any conclusions about death by suicide. Thank you for listening to this week's Gateway broadcast of The Economist. I'm volunteer reader Warren Wexler. We hope you'll join us next Thursday for another issue. For most of you, the New York Times Sunday Magazine is coming up next here on Gateway.

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1: 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After graduating from Maryland School for the Blind, he was the first blind student at American University in Washington, where in 1950 he helped launch the campus radio station. 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Ed Walker also worked at times on other Washington area radio and television stations, including WJLA-TV, News Channel 8, and WRC. In 1957, Ed married his wife Nancy, who is sighted. 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In 2009, Ed Walker was elected to the National Radio Hall of Fame in the category Local or Regional Pioneer. 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
6: Do you feel like listening to The Outdoorsman today? This is Linda reading it for Mind's Eye, and I'm going to continue the Furfish Game July 2026 issue. And my first article is A Bucket List P.A. Timber Rattler Hunt by Rich Meyerzejewski, M-I-E-R-Z-E-J-E-W-S-K-I, Meyerzejewski. And the title page has a photo of a man with a white beard and mutton chops, I would say. And he's got on a camel billed cap, a pair of glasses, and a smile. He's got on a black t-shirt that's got the outline of a deer in white on it. And he has on camel pants and boots up to mid-calf. And in front of him is a rattler, coiled, and it says, the author with a yellow phase rattler. And he's also holding on to a pole, a stick. It looks like a golf club with the club part cut off. He is squatting down on, I don't know what the surface is. It looks like chopped up concrete. And there are trees in the background. Sitting on my couch in early February 2025, I received a text message from a local outdoorsman, Bob Chase. He picked up one of my taxidermy business cards at a local diner and decided to text me for some information on getting a fish mounted. The text turned into a lengthy phone conversation, and I realized I'd attended his wedding to a friend's daughter more than 20 years ago. Bob is an accomplished hunter, trapper, and Pennsylvania Hunter Safety Program instructor. He's also vice president of Pennsylvania Hunting and Fishing Addicts, an outdoor Facebook page. Fishing also takes up much of his time, both open and hard water angling, with the Delaware River being one of his favorite haunts. But his true passion is hunting timber rattlesnakes. Bob was first exposed to rattlesnakes while instructing at the Northeastern Pennsylvania Junior Shoot held on a local state game lands when a black phase rattler crossed his path. That was 10 years ago, and it lit a fire inside him. Since that experience, he researched the reptiles, familiarizing himself with their habits and habitat, and he spends as much time as possible searching for them during the summer venomous snake season. To date, the largest snake he found was a 58-inch black-faced timber rattler. His record find was 38 snakes in one day. Pennsylvania timber rattlesnakes come in black or yellow color phase, with black being more common. Being the 66-year-old cancer survivor, I realized this might be my last chance to cross a rattlesnake hunt off my bucket list, so I asked him if he would take me along last summer, and he graciously agreed. All I had to do was wait 4 months for opening day. On a Saturday in late June, I got Bob's call. After an hour of questions and answers, we were set to go. The reality of the hunt began to sink in when I borrowed a pair of snake chaps from a friend. We met at Bob's house at 7 a.m. after a quick introduction to his daughter, Abby, and his snake hunting partner, Nate, N-A-Y-T, both would join our hunt. We were on our way to private land on a northeastern Pennsylvania mountain. On the ride, Abby informed me how much she missed snake hunting after foregoing it last year to become a singer in a local band. That day was her only chance to join her dad this season. When we arrived, we geared up and headed for the mountain and its rock-littered openings and ridges, ideal locations for rattlesnakes. About 100 yards into the first rocky spot, Bob yelled, "Snake!" And it was game on. It was the first rattlesnake I'd ever seen in person, despite more than 50 years in Penn's woods. I couldn't believe how loud it rattled. Bob guided the black-faced beauty into the snake restraint tube, and he and Nate measured it. We counted 18 subcaudal scales, identifying it as a female, and 8 rattles. It was 42 inches long, measured lengthwise along the dorsal surface from snout to tail, excluding the rattle. Male rattlers have 21 large flat scales on their underside between the vent and the base of the rattle, females less than 21. A rattlesnake must meet these criteria to be legally transported or harvested according to the Pennsylvania Fish Commission's venomous snake hunting rules. Snake hunters must possess a valid fishing license and a venomous snake permit. Bob instructed me on the correct way to hold the rattler. What an amazing experience that was. The snake's skin felt like suede and seemed quite cold to the touch. Once I had a firm grip, Bob gave me his words of wisdom. "That's a live grenade in your hands. Don't drop it." I held on until he took it from me and showed me the safe and proper way to release it. My day was made 30 minutes into the hunt. About 50 yards later, Nate grabbed another black face. After pictures and videos, Abby helped scurry it back under a nearby rock. The next rock cropping showed another black face stretching out in the sun. After eyeballing it, Bob determined it was asleep, and we moved ever so close. After a few minutes, Bob touched it with his snake hook. The snake awoke and realized it had company. It quickly coiled, began to rattle, then slithered into a fracture in the rock. 3 snakes in the first outcropping. So far, so good. After a walk through the woods to another stone-filled ridge, Nate, leading the way, stopped in his tracks. "There's 6 of them on the far edge of the rock, not 15 yards away," Nate whispered. "5 black faces and a yellow one." Bob and Nate were each able to grab a black one, and we quickly examined and released them. As we made our way to another rock pile, Nate, Abby, and I stopped for a water break. Bob continued on, and before we could finish, he signaled that there were 3 more rattlesnakes in view, a black as well as 2 yellows. Unfortunately, as we made our way through the blueberry bushes, they bolted. But Bob was able to snag an awesome yellow face, which we tubed. I was able to count 18 subcaudal scales, identifying it as a female, 38 inches in length, with 6 rattles. What a beautifully colored and marked specimen. After pictures and great footage, we released her. As the mid-morning sun began to do its job, the gnats began to do theirs. We headed back to the truck. On the way out, Bob spotted and snatched up a very hostile yellow face. It showed immediate signs of aggression, striking the snake hook repeatedly. We decided to leave it be. The rattler retreated into its rocky home. With 1 rock outcropping left to check, Bob and Abby spotted a pair of yellows, one convincingly bigger than the rest of the day's find. As luck would have it, Abby's snake tongs malfunctioned, and it escaped to end the day, bringing the total of sightings to 17 timber rattlesnakes, 9 black face and 8 yellow face. All captured snakes were released unharmed, and we found 2 prime examples of shed skins. Overall, we zigzagged across almost 5 miles of rocky terrain for an average of 3.5 snakes per mile. I wonder how many we walked by and never spotted. Stopped by the landowner on our way out, we discussed the day's hunt, and he graciously invited us back. I was quite impressed by Bob and Nate's knowledge of rattlesnakes, their hunting techniques, and practicing safety first. The hunt was much more than I expected, and I was able to take part in every phase of it. I don't plan to buy snake hunting tools and head out on my own, but without a doubt, I'll go with these 2 snake charmers if I get invited again. I told Bob before I headed home that I'd be able to go again at a moment's notice. With a handshake, we parted company. Little did I know, an unexpected cancellation in the next day resulted in Bob calling and inviting me to join him on a short afternoon hunt. The sweltering 90-plus degree heat kept us close to home. We found 2 yellow phase rattlers, a small one which we caught and quickly released, and then a huge one. Bob had it, but it escaped his snake tongs and retreated into the rock ledge, rattling nonstop just out of view. After an hour with no sightings, we reluctantly gave in to the heat and headed home. The following Friday, Bob's phone call led to my 3rd snake hunt. Bob had permission from a friend, a member of the Pike County Hunting Club, to hunt their land for timber rattlesnakes and even harvest one. Being a taxidermist, I wholeheartedly agreed and would mount the snake if the opportunity arose. We started up an old access road, jumping a beautiful 8-point buck in velvet from its mountain laurel bedroom. We trekked 2 miles to the poster line, marking the end of the hunting club's property, then began descending some rocky ridges and rocky outcroppings back toward the vehicle. Half an hour later, we were in pristine snake habitat. Almost immediately, as Bob stepped across a rock, I heard a rattle. He whirled backward and was able to grab a huge black face. The snake was quite hostile, but Bob was able to subdue it and tube it. We counted 24 subcaudal scales, identifying it as a male, and measured it at 47 inches long, making it legal to harvest. Further inspection showed a hazy color. It was ready to shed its skin, so we decided to release the big guy and continue on. About 20 minutes later, after a short water break, Bob spotted a big yellow face exiting its shady ledge to take advantage of the morning sun to warm itself on the rocks. With Bob's guidance, I was able to help grab and tube this snake. Our exam revealed it to be a carbon copy of the black face, 47 inches long with 24 subcaudal scales, a legal male. I made a quick phone call to Ken, a good friend and full-time taxidermist of mine. He excitedly agreed to help me mount the yellow-faced beauty, so I decided to film my tag and record my first venomous snake harvest at 66 years old. The snake was placed in a double pillowcase and put into Bob's backpack to be dispatched at home. We were able to find 2 more rattlers, but they evaded capture. We also came across 2 hognose snakes that quickly eluded us too. Finally, Bob caught a 5-foot-long rat snake. I was able to video this snake as he enabled us to examine and admire the black beauty. We released it unharmed. Our hunt covered a round trip of nearly 7 miles. My hunts with Bob covered Luzerne, Lackawanna, and Pike counties. We had 23 timber rattlesnakes encounters, the final one ending in a harvest. It was hard to believe that snakes lived so close to us. Snake hunting, to quote Bob, is like Easter egg hunting for grown-ups. And there's a lot of photos. Well, 4. I don't know if that's a lot. The first one is a selfie where Abby is holding the phone. And she has on big sunglasses. Her hair is pulled back. She's got on a smile and a gray t-shirt and little earrings. Then the author is standing behind her in his same black shirt with the outline of the white deer and the white beard, which is neatly trimmed. It's not very long. His billed cap. Then Nate is also in a billed cap with a avocado green colored shirt with WWP stenciled on it. So Works Public Progress from the era of the Depression. Probably just a reproduction. And then finally there's Bob Chase, and he's holding a rattler, and it looks like part of it is in the tube. the part with, well, maybe not. I was going to say the part with the rattler, but no, I think it's the part with the head. And behind them are completely green foliaged shrubs. And they're all smiling. Another shows Bob Chase with a yellow-faced rattler. He's standing on the vegetation by the outcropping. He's got on green pants and sturdy boots, an orange shirt that has a lot of sweat soaked through, and some kind of cord around his neck. I don't know what that is. It looks like it's got some kind of a key attached to it. He's also smiling. He's got on an Indiana Jones hat with sunglasses up by the crown part. And behind him are trees with a lot of leaves and some grass. The snake he is holding in one hand with apparently the snake tool, and that is the part with the head, and then he's got the part with the tail in his other hand. It's not being held straight, it is sagging in the middle. And then the final photo shows the author's first encounter with this 40-inch black face female rattler. To me, it's hard to tell the difference between the yellow face and the black face. The back all looks the same, but on the sides, and therefore maybe to the underside, you can see a little color, but the one that is in the black face looks like a little yellow on the side, as does actually more than the one that Bob Chase is holding. So I don't know how to define or how to recognize the phases. And that was the fourth photo, counting the one that I described before I read the article. Oh, guess what? I am to A New Adventures of Lou and Charlie, entitled Tamarack Trail, Chapter 1, The Devil Bird, Part 1. And the graphic at the top shows that it is night. There are evergreen trees in the background, and there's a huge moon and lots of stars that are just circles. And there's three men in a canoe, and it is an Indian canoe because it is stitched together at one end, and either Lou or Charlie is in front using an oar, and then there is some kind of an animal draped over the middle of the canoe. I can't tell what it is, but it has a tan coat and on the top a white belly. And then in the back of the canoe is a Native American with an oar who is paddling, and he is dressed as a brave with kind of a beaded thing in the front and one feather coming out of the top of his head, I guess with a band, but you can't really see the band. The water looks totally black, but the moon is shedding light on it, and then in the background is a man standing by a campfire that is pretty tall in size, comes up, I would say, to the man's shoulders, and there is smoke above the fire, of course. The graphic is signed by somebody, Jay, and you can't tell what the rest of it is, maybe Jackson. And this fiction story by Maurice Decker begins. Tamarack Trail, a pathway of mystery through an unbroken wilderness of pine and willow, whitewood, and tamarack, the ghost tree of the woods Indian. Paths that exist only in the muscles and brains of the hardy timber cruiser and prospector, and in the keen edge of his blazing hatchet. Trails that are invisible to the layman, non-existent to his untrained eye and clumsy pavement-trained foot. They are the roadways to adventure and danger, paths that beckon the woods dweller ever deeper into the maze of virgin forest. The trail opens ahead. Let us shoulder our packs and follow. Lou stopped at the end of the log which served as the footbridge across the stream, loosening the poirer pack from his shoulder. That's P-O-I-R-E-R, whatever that is, from his shoulder. He wriggled his arms out of the soft, broad straps but slipped the trump line across his forehead. This was a precaution Charlie and he always took when they crossed these rude bridges of logs or crossings of rock stepping stones, or at any spot where the going might prove uncertain and dangerous. In the case of a slip or misstep, a quick twist of the head would free him entirely of the pack and leave him unhampered by its weight and bulk, able to make the best of any precarious position. Many of the streams in the North Country are swift and deep, and the weight of one's blankets, food, and ammunition contained in a waterproof pack of brown canvas could easily drag him down to the bottom with perhaps fatal consequences. "Come on, Charlie," Lou urged. "I know you are supposed to be leaving, but I can't wait all day for you. I'm getting hungry, and I'm crossing on over to find a camping place for tonight." Lou started across the slender log that bridged the tumbling stream. Charlie, on the other hand, stopped to leisurely adjust his pack and take a few deep breaths. He possessed the temperament of a true woods cruiser and pursued his way in a calm, unhurried manner, which, while deceiving to the eye of a casual observer, nevertheless enabled him to cover an astonishing distance on the foot trail between the rising and setting of the sun, and furthermore with a minimum of fatigue. "Go ahead, Lou," he agreed. "Don't wait for me. I'll catch you at the finish, as I always do. Hello, what was that?" He craned his neck to see around Lou and better observe the animal that had ambled out upon the other end of the bridge, and which, after a second hesitation, advanced to meet Lou in the middle. It was a large, bushy skunk with a small white star upon its head. The skunk halted, eyeing Lou as he continued to approach. "Look out, Lou," cried Charlie in warning, and Lou realized the predicament of his position, halted. The skunk waited, possibly to see if Lou was going to back away, as Charlie suggested later. Then, as the man did not move, it turned and raised its tail in a threatening manner. Lou realized he had no time to lose if he wanted to avoid the obnoxious deluge which would surely follow. He leaped from the log into the icy stream. The water was shallow, and he stood submerged only to his hips, holding his rifle and pack above the water, cursing fluently this particular skunk and all of its relations and friends. The skunk peered down over the edge of the log at Lou with its beady eyes, then, apparently satisfied that this noisy intruder down in the water was unworthy of any more attention, lowered its back and, turning slowly about, walked back to the side from which it had come. "Well, I'll be jiggered," Lou declared. Charlie exploded with laughter. "I've been waiting for something like this to happen ever since we started, something that would teach you the foolishness of hurry and impatience in the woods, especially when you are trailing. How often have I told you, my boy, that it is an easy, steady gait of the woodsman that gets him where he's going? You saved nearly half a minute when you busted in ahead of me, and now you'll waste half an hour drying yourself out. Here, hand me your gun and pack. You might as well wade on across. You won't get any wetter." Lou scrambled out on the opposite bank. He was grinning now, the first flush of chagrin. "It's a lucky thing for that blamed skunk that his hide isn't prime. If this were fall now instead of spring, I'd already have him stretched over a green bow of moose wood. But I guess I do prefer a soaking to getting scented up." "So do I," chuckled Charlie. "That would mean making two camps tonight, with yours on downwind. Much as I enjoy your company, Lou, I draw the line at a skunk smell. Did you get any water in your rifle? Never mind, I'll look. Strip off those wet clothes." Lou hurriedly removed trousers, moccasins, socks, and underwear, wringing them out as best he could. He redressed. Charlie was squinting down the barrel of the gun. "Hardly any water in it," he observed. "Just a few drops. If it was really wet, I'd say shoot off a load to dry the bore. But we haven't any shells to waste, and we need them all for shooting some meat." Lou started walking briskly. The weather was warming, but still a trace of winter frost remained in the keen air, and Lou did not care to run any chance of catching cold. Charlie had suggested that they camp at once at Skunk Crossing, as he named the spot. But Lou protested. "I'll walk on until these clothes dry a bit more," he said. "Then we can camp, and I'll finish drying out before the fire." Charlie did not insist, for he knew that exercise would be just as warming in such emergencies as a campfire. There was an abundance of water in the country through which they were trailing, and it was not difficult to find a good dry campsite close to spring or stream. An hour later, with the sun setting fast, they camped on a rather prominent knoll. Charlie opened his pack and took from it their shelter tent. It was simply a waterproof sheet of light canvas which they pitched with poles and stakes to form a shed-like lean-to. With a fire in front and the open ends blocked with brush, it made a comfortable camp. Lou worked briskly, dragging in wood, and when the fire was burning merrily, he stripped again to his waist and sat on a log close to the heat to bake, as he put it. His moccasins and socks were propped close by on short stakes. Charlie started preparing their evening meal. "How long has it been since we left Pierre's cabin?" Lou asked. Just 3 days. Gosh, it seems like a week since that trader came down the river in his big boat and bought all of our furs, Luce answered. We did well, too, didn't we? We sure did, agreed Charlie, and that was the best way to handle it. We had no way to get the stuff out except packing it on our backs, and that would have taken 2 trips. He gave us about as much money for the entire lot as it would have brought at the trading post. He was an independent buyer, I think. You remember he acted real anxious to get our fur aboard and then be off down the river. And when he told us about these 1,000 square miles of timber south of the cabin, I felt the same desire to hit the trail and be on our way, said Lou. The land route he suggested was directly on our way and a whole lot shorter than following the river as we had on the way there. We should be through by next week, don't you think? About that, conceded Charlie, but I want to look around as we go. We might find some good hunting grounds that we could come back to some winter or even another place to trap. I wonder how so much tall timber had escaped the lumberman, Lou replied, looking around at the stately pines. There must not be a good way to get it out, said Charlie, as he mixed a batch of camp biscuit in the end of the flour sack, adding water until the dough lifted out in a solid ball. None of these streams we have crossed has been big enough to float down log rafts, and there isn't a railway within 100 miles. It may be another year or two before one pushes up into this wilderness, but it'll be here some day, and then the timber will go. You can bank on that. I'll bet some logging outfit already has an option on these very trees. Sooner rather than later, the ring of the axe will sound through this forest, and then goodbye, virgin woodland. What with the forest fires that follow the logging, it will soon look like a mangy pup that has lost all of its hair. Well, I, for one, hope that day never comes, remarked Lou, as he looked in admiration down the natural aisle of tall, straight timber that seemed to radiate from their elevated camp on all sides. He slipped on his trousers and announced, No mosquitoes yet. If there has been one in this entire wood, it would have found my bare legs by now. Just the same, I expect to run into them any night. Funny how they spring up in the millions while there's still frost in the low places. Too bad that fur trader didn't have a nice screened cruiser tent with him. This pup affair is all right until mosquito time. Then it'll be the dickens. We can avoid the buzzers by camping in high exposed places where the wind will blow them away, remarked Charlie. We about cleaned out the trader as it was. And he grinned as he recalled how the voluble Frenchman had protested against selling the shelter tent, compass, and other necessities from his own outfit, only agreeing when Charlie refused point blank to part with a single piece of fur under any other conditions. While the biscuits are baking, why don't you make yourself useful and clean one of those grouse, he resumed. I'll make the tea, and as soon as the biscuits and bird are done, we'll eat. This backpacking doesn't appear to weaken your appetite any, does it, Lou? His partner grinned at that, but did not reply. He already was busy cleaning both of the plump grouse they had surprised early that morning. He used the rough but effective method employed by woodsmen who dislike to waste any more time than is absolutely necessary to prepare game for the pan. After a couple of cuts, the entrails were flung out with a couple of vigorous shakes. Then the wings and neck were cut off and the rest roughly skinned. Slip both of these in that frying pan, he said, handing them to Charlie. No holding out one of them for breakfast. I'll shoot some more in the morning. Charlie started to protest, but he was nearly as famished as Lou, if that was even possible. And squatting beside the fire, they attacked the food with hearty appetites that only an all-day tramp through the wilderness can produce. Lou set his cup of tea on the ground beside his knee and waved a broiled leg of grouse expressively. This is the life, oh boy. Yes, Charlie grinned, as long as the grub holds out. I can count on your enthusiastic support. Well, I haven't noticed you turning your back on a square meal yet, Lou retorted. I wouldn't, he stopped and listened. Then he exclaimed, What's that noise? A low, droning hum slowly filled the evening air as they listened intently. It grew steadily in volume and tone until it throbbed like a swarm of locusts. It's an airplane, exclaimed Charlie as he settled back down. I wonder what the deuce an airplane is doing up here. Can't be bootleggers, remarked Lou. We aren't near enough to the border for that, but he sure is moving along. When it sounded like it was about to pass overhead, they gazed up into the night sky. Look, cried Lou. There she goes, a bright light shot past them with the speed of a comet, and then was hidden behind the trees. Must be making 2 miles a minute easy, Lou added as the sound of the motor faded away. But before the faint roar ceased altogether, they heard a short sputter of explosions. Then all was still. What the dickens just happened? Asked Lou. I don't know, returned Charlie, but if something did go wrong, I pity the pilot. There's no place to make an emergency landing in these woods. For a full minute, they stood like statues, straining their ears to catch any faint noise, but nothing was audible save the usual sounds of the forest. That's a real puzzler, said Charlie finally. I'll bet within 10 miles of here, said Lou, pointing in the direction of their own course through the woods, we find the plane smashed to bits. Shall we start looking now? No use in this darkness, said Charlie. I hate to think of someone lying out there half dead, but we don't know for sure that he did crash. All we can do is keep a watch out as we travel tomorrow. Then they rolled themselves in their blankets and slipped into the light but restful sleep of the outdoorsman who awakens at sunrise as fresh and vigorous as ever. When Lou opened his eyes in the early morning, Charlie already was bending over the remains of the evening fire, fanning the coals back to life. If you are going to get grouse for breakfast, I suggest you start now, he said as Lou sat staring at him. Gosh, it's wet. I'll get soaked out by the dew. It won't kill you, grinned Charlie. And after this, don't eat enough for two, and we'll have meat left in the morning. But Lou already had slipped on his moccasins and was picking up his rifle. As he strode into the timber, Charlie built up the fire with an armful of dry wood he had stored under the tent. When it was blazing well, he propped up the dew-soaked blankets to dry. As he worked, a rifle cracked out in the forest. Lou gets lucky again, he thought, as he made more biscuits and heated the fry pan. But it was not Lou's rifle that fired. To be continued next month. Oh boy, listeners, do you think the pilot turns out to be alive and a bad guy? Next article, Musky Minded by Rebecca Costello. And a little more than half of this page lengthwise is the photo of a man holding an enormous muskie. It looks like it goes to the top of his hat down into the water. He looks to be in a kayak that has plenty of room for some tackle boxes, and he is seated in what looks like a stadium seat on a bench in the kayak. You can see his legs covered in something tan. It looks like waterproof leggings. He's got on a purplish navy shirt and a hat with something strapped to the crown in red. I guess it's a light, a camp light. And the muskie is very large and heavy. I wonder if this is catch and release or if he's going to keep it. One hot, muggy August evening, Dad and I checked in and were floating on the water awaiting the send-off for the weekly bass trout tournament. From 6 p.m. to 10 p.m., every Wednesday night, we were regular participants. The air horn sounded and we set out for our first stop on our milk run. Milk run in quotation marks. I picked up a 4-pound largemouth off a deep structure on a Texas rigged worm. A good start. As the sun sank, we pulled into a lily pad cove. Big fish were feeding heavily, blowing through the pads, chasing frogs. We both had visions of this cove sealing the deal on our first place. So I whipped my famous white plastic bladed buzz bait out among the pads. It had that special gurgle to it. Just one of those big bass would top off our night. As I gurgled the buzzer back toward the boat, a wake and an explosion followed it. It's a muskie, I yelled from the bow. With a classic Polaroid instant print to record the moment, I landed my first quality muskie. It was a bit more than 40 inches. I wanted to quit the tournament and take him home. I wanted to mount the fish for all of the world to see. However, with some debate, we released the big fish healthy, finished third with the bass we caught that night, and went home with new plans. I was 10 years old. After that, Bob Myskicomer, Simply Fishing Muskie videos played repeatedly. Legendary muskie plugs with wild names were coming through the mail. Awakers, jackpots, reef hogs, and the new lakes were added to our hit list. We dipped our toes into muskie world, some in the past, but now we were all in. What does that mean? Now, almost 30 years later, I can tell you. Time and effort are the equation for success in musky world. The more time put in on the water, the more effort put into your hours there, the more muskies you'll boat. Unlike other fish, finesse and intricacies take a backseat to relentless casting, high-speed retrieves, and a no-quit, eternally optimistic attitude. Honestly, if you were to navigate the mind of a musky angler, it would be similar to a mountain climber. It is a grueling, steady climb to the top, anticipating the reward that awaits, and the sweet thrill of victory after reaching the summit. It takes that type of mentality to day in and day out pit yourself against the elusive fish of 10,000 casts. Other definitions attached to this type of personality are hard-headed and slightly insane. That said, although never an easy endeavor, muskies don't have to be the fish of 10,000 casts. As any realm of life, knowledge is power. In the case of muskies, it shortens the time periods between successful fishing trips. Muskies are the most unpredictable, predictable fish. This adds to the mystique of musky angling. They are unpredictable by nature, but predictable to pattern. There are many tales of muskies accomplishing feats beyond what seem possible, attacking boat propellers, going airborne, busting tackle, stripping reels, tackling small dogs, and inhaling ducks off the surface. From experience, these are not uncommon occurrences. My dad caught one with bird feathers stuck to the inside of its jaws. I had a 50-plus-inch fish go airborne and snap a 100-pound braided line. And recently, a boatside strike projected from the water and landed in Mom's lap, all 40 inches of the fish. Last year, a friend hooked one in his kayak that tail walked across the water and fell into my kayak 20 feet away. Believe it or not, a good many years ago, we had one take a vicious strike at the electric motor propeller. These are just a few of the many wild encounters we've experienced during the last 30 years. Wow, listeners, this is really interesting, eh? Now that we know the unpredictable, let's talk about what's predictable about muskies. Muskies frequent deep water in close proximity to shallower feeding bays and flats. Rock shoals, weed bars, weed flats, and woods are classic muskie haunts. Muskies also follow calendar periods similar to all other fish. These periods include a pre-spawn, spawn and post-spawn, also a pre-summer, summer peak, and a fall cold water period. To optimize your time on the water, you want to capitalize on the best of those time frames. By my experience, pre-summer and summer peak produce the most fish because muskies are warm water predators by nature. This is typically mid-July through mid-September. The muskies are in summer staging areas and frequenting shallower waters to feed following the bait migration. This makes them patternable. Prior to this period, muskies tend to be very scattered. They move from the shallows after spawning. In the pre-summer and summer periods, they begin seeking staging areas. They can be more difficult to pattern at this stage. Many anglers prefer fall cold water period for bigger, heavier fish. Muskies feed heavily as they back out of the shallows to deeper water, preparing for winter staging. Falling water temperatures trigger this phase. In addition to the right seasonal calendar period, you can up your odds by paying attention to other factors. Moon phases, weather, barometric pressure, lure choices, and small

bait, resulting in longer and more intense musky feeding frames. There is even more science narrowing down a key feeding window centered on the moonrise, moonset, and sunrise, sunset based on the solunar calendar. One very important thing we all notice as outdoors people every day are light level changes. Just a small light level change can trigger feeding activities. Morning and evening bites are prime examples of this. The light level change during both periods comes in slight increments. These are the two most productive time periods to fish. There are also minor light level changes throughout the day to take note of. During certain times, you may notice a lure looks much better in the water. The color seems extra brilliant, or a double-bladed spinner may have an incredible flash. As a general rule of thumb, if you notice the difference in the appeal, so will the fish. Some of these changes tend to come with how the water conditions react with the light levels as well. For example, a little ripple on the water creates a drastically different visual for a muskie. As far as lures are concerned, I find one lure every year that outproduces all the rest. It may not be the same one from year to year. Do they get wise to it? Maybe. When you find a lure that's productive, ride the wave. Muskies have the most sensitive lateral line of any fish and therefore detect even the slightest vibrations. They are also curious and will follow lures in the same sense as teasing a cat. I found a glide bait to get a lot of attention with fewer strikes, whereas a fast-paced blade bait, crank bait, or a large rubber bait with a tail action usually draw bites. All of these produce different levels of vibrations. Sometimes a glide bait can be a great way to locate fish and plan on circling back on them with another presentation. Muskies can also be extremely dynamic, topwater feeders that take the perfect storm of conditions. The last but most crucial piece of the puzzle is weather. Weather conditions and barometric pressure trump everything else. Regardless of the lures, time of the year, or moon phase, a good weather pattern is a game changer. Muskies, along with all other fish, react to barometric pressure changes. Fish feel pressure from these changes on their swim bladders. Anyone with a sinus issue can relate to this. A storm front and a dropping barometer are the best fishing conditions. Ideally, if you catch the leading edge of the front, you'll catch the most intense feed. Next to a storm front or the leading edge of any front, the best you could ask for is a steady barometer for three or more consecutive days. Muskies will react predictably to stable weather. It is also important to note the little changes within each day. Slight change of direction of the wind, an increase in the wind, and the changes to the water from flat to choppy, or even just the smallest ripple. All of these changes indicate a change in the environment and even in the barometer that may be enough to trigger a strike. A morning during a peak moon phase in July or August, on the edge of a storm, hold on to your rod. One such morning was the second day of a full moon early in the first week of August. It was one of the few supermoons for the year. The air was exceptionally heavy and met us with a wall of humidity. A light breeze barely cooled the sweat on our foreheads. We started fan casting large topwater prop baits about 4:30 a.m. while flashes of lightning lit up the sky in the distance without the rumble of thunder. The storm was moving in on us, but with any luck, we would hook one of the behemoths we had raised days prior. The main frustration with musky fishing is knowing they are there and being knowledgeable enough to know what it's going to take to make them strike. This day was one of those days. Dad and I were fishing a weed bar on the outside edge of a cove off deep water. The musky stalk baitfish schools under these full moons into the shallows following the weed bars. The wind was kicking up right as darkness was breaking to daylight, and the bright orange blades of the topwater plugs were luminescent. It was a prime time. The natural light level was changing. The water was rippling, and the lures had a new attraction. The storm was closing in, and the moon was setting. A light rain started to needlepoint the water. Dad laid his plug out along the edge of the weed bar and began plip-plopping it back at a steady pace. A hump of water started building as he brought it closer to the boat. There was a deep rumble of thunder. "He's on it!" Just as Dad got the words out of his mouth,
The water

0: water tore open and his plug disappeared in a wide set of jaws. The fight ensued as this giant made center stage with lightning and thunder backdrop. This girl was an acrobat. She came out of the water and made power runs around the boat several times. After a vicious final head shake, Dad brought her up alongside the boat and hand landed her. Quick photos and our video documented this 51-inch monster. It began to pour as we headed to the truck to at least sit out the rest of the electrical storm, but we had nothing more to accomplish that day. One muskie 30 years ago changed everything. It was the first milestone of many in my muskie career. I couldn't have imagined how ingrained in my psyche these fish would become. Scheduled vacations, lack of sleep, roughest of weather conditions in boat and kayak, thousands of hours in casts, and 100 muskies later, I still love it. A hard day on musky waters never disappoints. The passion has morphed over the years from just catching a muskie to targeting bigger and more fish. It has surpassed the challenge of catching muskies to become more about understanding them and embracing just how unique they truly are. If you never spend one day on the water musky fishing after you read this, I hope you find something just as captivating in life. If you do hit the musky waters, I think you'll find yourself armed with the knowledge to be successful. Wow, listeners, I find that to be a remarkable article. Can you believe all the conditions that affect whether or not muskies will bite your lure? I can't imagine keeping track of all those conditions. It makes fishing seem a lot more complicated than my gardening. There are four more photos. One is a fairly good-sized photo of a woman, I presume. She has on a billed cap, fairly bushy hair down her back, sunglasses and a smile, and a pinkish sweatshirt with a deer pictured on it in white. She's got on green, pink, and black, what looks like yoga pants. I mean, I don't know what kind of pants they are, but they're skin tight. And she is a fairly large woman, and she's holding a very large muskie. Now, when that person narrating the story talked about being 10 years old, it didn't say whether it was a boy or a girl. It could have been a girl. Then there's another photo of a man holding a good-sized muskie. He's got on a navy shirt, a camel-billed cap, a neatly trimmed beard. He's standing with water in the background, and across the water are a lot of trees. Another shows a muskie in the water. It is half in the water, and a hand is holding onto the tail. I presume it's in the process of releasing it. And then finally, it's the same woman, again, holding a giant muskie. And there appears to be a dog in the background, but I can only see half of it. And she has on a navy billed cap with some kind of a gold insignia on it, a big smile, a navy sweatshirt that's a hoodie, but it looks like it doesn't zip. So she's got on navy jeans, and they apparently are in a boat. The water looks gray, and the foliage across the water is very green, and there's a net partly in the photo. The final article I have time to read this time seems to go along with the Lou and Charlie story, because the title of it is Trapping Skunks by Andrew Zysek, Z-Y-S-E-K. And there is a small photo of a den set, and it shows the trap, a mossy strip surrounded by bare ground, surrounded by sticks fallen from trees and vegetation that is pretty sparse, like some weeds, with a small tree trunk in the foreground. During the 1920s, skunks were often looked at as the king of the fur trade. Nearly every trapper wanted to catch skunks. Today, it's deja vu and skunks are back. When skunk skins are worth upwards of $20 a piece for nice broad-striped pelts, and when skunk essence is selling for $15 an ounce and up, it's no wonder trappers are again targeting skunks. Locating skunks. Skunks can be found nearly everywhere, in towns, in the suburbs, in farming districts. For trappers, the farming areas are the places to go. Skunks typically use woodchuck holes, rock piles, and abandoned buildings as dens. Sometimes they'll dig den holes, typically about 8 inches across, in sandy ridges or in hedgerows. Usually there is an entrance and an exit hole. Sometimes whole colonies of skunks live in a den hole. Skunk holes are easy to verify. The grass around a hole will have been pulled toward the hole, and there are likely to be a few black and white hairs around the hole. Skunks typically won't spray near their dens, and most skunk dens have a trail leading to and from their holes. Trapping skunks. One of the simplest ways to catch skunks is to find a den hole and set up a number 160 or number 220 body grip trap or snare over the hole. Some states permit this. Others have specific rules about using body grip traps or snares. Consult your local regulations before setting a den hole. In New York, where I trap, this is permissible, and over the years I've developed a set system that catches skunks. About a foot in front of a skunk den hole, in the center of the trail leading to it, I use my 24-inch trowel to make a trench 4 inches wide and about a foot long leading away from the hole. Into this trench, I set a number 1 log spring foothold trap about 12 to 18 inches outside the entrance of the hole, but in the center of the trench. The trap is set so the skunk must step between the jaws, not over them. I use an 18-inch stake to fasten the trap the full length away from the hole. A large maple leaf serves as my pan cover. I sift dried dirt over the trap. A stepping stick is placed near the open jaw closest to the hole, along with 3 or 4 squirts of sun-rendered fish oil behind and in front of the trap. Skunks love loud smells. Many are caught in canine sets due to loud canine lures. I like sun-rendered fish oil made from fish scraps I catch in the spring. You can make this yourself or buy it pre-made. Carp, bass, suckers all make great fish oil. I carry it in dried-out soap bottles. A standard dirt hole set for canines will also catch skunks. Many are inadvertently caught this way. For bait, I like a loud smell at the set. Commercial fox and coyote meat baits work. So does slightly tainted fish or muskrat carcasses. It doesn't take much to call skunks. Almost any loud, sour odor will do. I also use cubby sets in hedgerows and other locations. A cubby can be many things: a hollow log, a hollowed out tree base, 3 rocks built to form an opening, a dry culvert, even a 5-gallon bucket. I prefer a hole about 8 inches in diameter for my cubby sets. Using my 3-in-1 hammer tool, I pound a depression in the ground just big enough for a number 1 long spring in front of the cubby hole. I set the trap and stake it the full length of the chain away from the log. I bed the trap in the pounded bed, placing a few leaves to cover the trap, just enough to break up its outline. Too many leaves can clog the trap and result in a miss. I place a stepping stick near the jaws, forcing the skunk to step on the trap pan. I squirt fish oil above the log and in front of the trap, and big spoonfuls of bait is placed into the back of the cubby. Dispatching skunks. Setting for skunks and catching them is the easy part. Dispatching and handling them can be tricky. To dispatch a skunk, I'll walk up to the skunk in a foothold trap and quietly talk to it a bit. This seems to calm the skunk. Then, using a 10-millimeter syringe loaded with at least 10 cc's of acetone mounted on a 6-foot-long pole, I poke the syringe into the skunk's chest. The skunk typically is dispatched in a few seconds, quick and painless. By not spraying, this also preserves the skunk essence, and upwards of $15 per ounce is well worth collecting. Acetone can be purchased at farm stores. Some trapping supply dealers have it or a variant of it. To collect skunk essence, I use another syringe needle, old diabetic syringe needles if they're available, to poke the needle into the scent sacs on either side of the anus. Pull the plunger back and extract the amber fluid out of the sac. I empty the essence in a 4-ounce lure jar with a plastic lid. Always use plastic, never metal, because metal will be eaten away by the toxic essence. I'll keep extracting essence until I see a yellow fatty material, which signifies that the scent sac is empty. I'll typically get 1/2 ounce to 1 ounce of essence per skunk if it doesn't spray. To handle the pelt, I skin skunks the same way I would a red fox. However, once my opening cuts are made, going from hind ankle bone to tail and from tail to the opposite hind ankle bone, I use a pair of round-nosed pliers to grab the flap of skin over the anal scent sac glands. I pull this flap of skin up lightly because pressure will release essence. The scent gland sac is just above the anus on a skunk. The sac pod is a saleable item, marketable to lure makers for $10 to $20 per quart. Using my skinning knife with the blade facing down toward the carcass, I slowly peel the gland sac back slowly on both sides of the anus. I'll cut this free until I see a quarter inch brownish, greenish, and anal membrane. When I see this membrane, the scent gland is officially free of the skunk's body. I cut the membrane and place the scent gland sac in a clean quart jar with a lid. I can sell this to lure makers or rot it down for 2 years in the hot sun and use it as a base in a fox lure. After aging 2 years, the scent gland sacs tend to have a sweeter, musky odor. Skunks are easy to trap and have potential in making a nice fur check. They have many valuable parts and are one of the few animals that can be almost totally used. There are markets for skulls for the bone market. Hide is worth $10 to $20. Essence can bring $15 per ounce. Pods are up to $20 per quart. The carcass can be worth a few bucks. Adding all this up makes skunks worth upwards of $40 each. No wonder the skunk has returned as a desirable fur bearer. What do you think, listeners? Would that article tempt you, if you were young and able-bodied, to try trapping skunks? Not me. I have time left to finish the Marsh Watch from my last issue of Ducks Unlimited. And these are true-false questions. Number 4. Grover Cleveland, the 22nd and 24th President of the United States, was widely known as an avid duck hunter. What do you think? Grover Cleveland, wasn't he a pretty large man? And the answer is true. Grover Cleveland frequently left the White House to hunt waterfowl on the nearby Chesapeake Bay and adjacent marshes. And number 5. The canvasback's popularity as a table fare exposed the excesses of market hunting and accelerated the push for federal legislation to protect migratory birds. Well, listeners, it seems to me that a variety of waterfowl were coveted as table fare, which necessitated the federal legislation to protect migratory birds. Now, if this were a true-false question on a college test, I would think it tricky, because among that variety, if the canvasback was one of them, then the answer could be true. But if it didn't include a lot of other waterfowl, maybe it would be considered false because it was too limiting. Number 5, the answer is true. Canvasbacks that fed on wild celery were prized by many high-end restaurants, and the birds were decimated on key migration and staging areas by market hunters to meet the demand. There you go. On the photo where you're supposed to tell how many species of waterfowl you can find in this picture, I'm amazed by the fact that there are 10 listed. I would not know that waterfowl all mingled like this. We've got American widgeon, bufflehead, northern pintail, American green-winged teal, redhead, gadwall, scalp, mallard, northern shoveler, and canvasback. Well, that is all for this episode. I hope you enjoyed the articles. This is Linda reading The Outdoorsman for Mind's Eye, saying bye now.
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2: 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Thankfully, several U.S. airports are working to make the experience more accommodating. I'm Maureen Reed with the Disability Minute. 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These accommodating spaces reduce the likelihood of emotional or behavioral crises before they can occur. Ultimately, this creates a better travel experience for everyone.
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3: Today marks the 36th anniversary of the ADA, one of the most transformative civil rights laws in our nation's history. I'm Sandy Murillo with the Disability Minute. 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Durbin emphasized that people with disabilities deserve the same opportunities as everyone else. Thanks to Durbin and the other co-sponsors of the ADA, I and my Disability Minute co-anchors can thrive on our own terms. As Senator Durbin prepares for retirement, we thank him for his work in making our lives better.
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4: 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Audible emergency alert systems, such as loud fire alarms or other loud audible alerts, can be very disorienting for people with vision problems. A loud alarm can actually make it difficult or impossible for visually impaired persons to get their bearings and safely make it outside without assistance. 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Although OSHA, the Occupational Safety and Health Administration, requires that all workplaces have an emergency evacuation procedure that is routinely tested, this is just something for everyone to be prepared for in the event of an emergency in the workplace. 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
5: 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Did you feel worried that your Social Security number might be suspended, your bank account might be frozen or seized, or you could be arrested? That is not the Social Security Administration.
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9: 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Hello, everyone, and welcome back to the program. This edition covers the week of August 9th, 2026. Hope everyone is doing well and staying cool this week, as challenging as that may be. We've got lots of interesting stories for you this week, so let's get started. Our first story this week comes from State Line, which is part of the state's newsroom. and you can find them online at stateline.org. As federal protections fade, disabled Americans fear a return to institutions. Legal challenges and funding cuts threaten to unravel community-based disability services. This is written by Anna Claire Vollers and published on August 6th. When Rob Stone finished high school in Bethesda, Maryland in 2018, he was asked to identify three goals for his life. Stone loves art and baseball. He's cheerful, sports a cheeky mustache, and he's always up for an adventure. Stone has a rare genetic movement disorder, dystonia parkinsonism, that limits his mobility and speech. Setting specific goals would help him construct the life he wanted and help his family identify the services he would need to live it to the fullest. His parents suggested goals like going on lots of walks or visiting state parks. Stone just looked at them like they were ridiculous, said his mom, Geneva Stone. Quote, we eventually discovered, through the right series of questions, that Robert wanted to protest, she said. He'd watched disabled protesters dragged out of their wheelchairs from then-Senate Majority Leader Mitch McConnell's office at the U.S. Capitol the year before, as they demanded the preservation of the Affordable Care Act. Now, 29, Rob has been a fixture on Capitol Hill and at the Maryland State House ever since, advocating alongside his parents for disability rights and health care. Earlier this year, he joined other advocates to lobby the state legislature not to cut funding for services that help him and others live in their communities. They weren't able to prevent the cuts, but they did succeed in limiting them. Disabilities advocates around the country are fighting a surge of federal and state actions that have eroded protections meant to keep people with disabilities living and working in their communities, rather than in institutions. The federal government has walked away from decades-old requirements that states deliver disability services to people where they live. At the same time, state leaders, citing budget shortfalls, have rolled back community services the feds don't require them to fund. Quote, it's really hard, said Rob Gorski, an Ohio father of three sons with autism, who runs a popular social media account called The Autism Dad. You try to wrap your head around one thing, and by the time you even figure out a path forward from there, they've thrown more stuff at you, unquote. In Maryland, state lawmakers were weighing cuts to Medicaid, the joint federal-state program that covers much of Rob's care, which he receives at home. The federal government will be reducing its share of Medicaid funding as part of the One Big Beautiful Bill Act, the broad tax and spending measure President Donald Trump signed last summer. Maryland ended up cutting $126 million from the agency that administers Medicaid for people with developmental disabilities. But that was less than the $150 million reduction that Democratic Governor Wes Moore originally proposed. The final budget also scrapped a proposed cap on how much state funding a person in the program could receive per year. Quote, Medicaid itself isn't just a budget line item, Geneva said. It's the mechanism through which the federal government ensures that people with disabilities have the civil right to live in their communities, unquote. Other threats to the community-based disability services have emerged in Washington, D.C. and across the nation. In June, the U.S. Department of Justice issued an opinion memo that says states don't have to fund in-home or community-based services for people with disabilities who don't want to live in institutions. The memo is a significant reinterpretation of federal law and represents a shift away from decades of civil rights protection. The memo doesn't change federal law, but it does signal a new focus for the Department of Justice, which is the primary enforcer of disability rights. Without enforcement, advocates worry, the civil rights protections that they rely on could become moot. In July, the Department of Justice published another notice saying it would no longer enforce its long-standing guidance on how to implement a landmark U.S. Supreme Court decision, Olmstead v. L.C., that requires public entities to provide community-based services rather than institutional care to people with disabilities whenever possible. The federal spending reductions in the One Big Beautiful Bill Act are likely to spur more cash-strapped states to cut home and community-based services, since the federal Medicaid law only requires them to provide institutional care. More than half a dozen states have already moved to limit such services for people with disabilities, according to an analysis of state actions by researchers at George Washington University. And at least three states are suing to dismantle a section of disability law that requires states to provide community-based services. Defenders of the changes say they will allow states to refocus their limited dollars on people with the most serious medical needs. New Medicaid work requirements in the Trump law, which are expected to drop between 3 million and 7 million people from the rolls, quote, will free up more state funding for home and community-based services recipients, unquote, said Rachel Barkley, director of the Able Americans Disability Policy Think Tank, which is housed inside the conservative National Center for Public Policy Research. But Geneva Stone says the cuts in Maryland threaten her son's ability to get the nursing and other services he needs to be able to live at home. She worries that families like hers will be the first to face forced institutionalization. Quote, more and more burden falls on family caregivers to fill in the gaps, and that leads to unsustainable economic situations for families, she said. Once your job situation falls apart, your savings are gone, you're faced with this ugly choice. I believe strongly in my son's civil right to stay in his community, but I can't keep a roof over his head, unquote. Everything feels uncertain, she said, as long-standing protections seem to be dissolving for her son and others like him. Quote, they're happy. They're living great lives, she said. Are they medically complicated? Well, yes. But do they deserve to spend the rest of their lives lying in a bed in a facility just because it's easier to care for them in a congregate setting? Unquote. That's what people want. In the middle of the 20th century, disabled activists and their family members demanded an end to systemic abuses suffered by many of the hundreds of thousands of disabled people who were hidden away in sprawling state institutions around the country. In the following decades, presidents and lawmakers of both parties championed a national shift away from segregating disabled people in huge facilities and toward the provision of services such as home health nurses, physical therapy, or adaptive tools that would enable them to live at home or in their communities. The two most consequential landmark federal disability rights laws were signed by Republican presidents. Richard Nixon signed the Rehabilitation Act in 1973, and George H.W. Bush signed the Americans with Disabilities Act in 1990. Then, in its 1999 Olmstead ruling, the U.S. Supreme Court ruled that unjustified institutionalization of people with disabilities was a form of discrimination. For decades, we have very intentionally been shifting resources away from institutional care and into the community, because that's what people want, and it's more cost-effective, unquote, said Allison Barkoff, a health law and policy professor and director of the Hirsch Health Law and Policy Program at George Washington University. Quote, we can serve, generally, three people in the community for every one person in an institution, and it leads to better outcomes, unquote. More than 8 million Medicaid users receive such home and community-based services across the country, while 1.5 million get services in institutions, such as nursing homes. Federal law requires state Medicaid programs to provide medical care and other support for people with disabilities. People who live in institutions cost Medicaid an average of $54,462 per year, compared with $17,298 for people who get home and community services, according to the most recent Medicaid data. State investments in home and community-based services often result in short-term spending increases, but over time lead to long-term cost savings and a reduction in institutional spending, according to research from Brandeis University's Community Living Policy Center. The national shift to community-based services has been overwhelmingly popular. About 82% of people who receive community-based services prefer to live at home rather than an institution. According to the most recent survey by the Medicaid and CHIP Payment and Access Commission. Quote, "That's why," said Barkoff, "it is incredibly shocking the approach that this administration is taking to something that has been so bipartisan and so much a part of American culture for decades," unquote. Some Republican-led states now want courts to adopt the Trump administration's new interpretation of the Olmstead decision. Texas has already used the June Department of Justice memo in its lawsuit challenging federal requirements to provide community-based services. Florida also has used the memo as part of its appeal of a case involving medically complex children who were forced into nursing homes because of the state refused to pay for in-home services. Conservative state leaders say the federal government shouldn't dictate how states offer support for people with disabilities and argue that nursing shortages and other issues make it too difficult for states to care for some people outside of institutions. Left behind. Barkley of Able Americans supports the shift away from institutionalization, but she says there should be more public investment in group homes or smaller facilities that can provide 24/7 oversight for people with more complex needs who can't safely live at home. Quote, "Unfortunately, it's only when someone with a serious mental illness hits the criminal justice system that they're able to receive care," she said. "And so for this sliver of the serious mental illness population, this movement has left them behind." VOR, a national disabilities rights nonprofit that supports, quote, "a full continuum of care options," unquote, for people with disabilities, argues that overly aggressive enforcement of the Olmstead decision and related federal law has, in some cases, resulted in people with disabilities being moved into community settings without adequate support. That broad strokes application has contributed to poor outcomes, including homelessness for some people. The Department of Justice memo and other federal actions reducing community care have been driven in part by the Trump administration's push to address homelessness, said Barkoff. Trump issued an executive order last July giving states a green light to commit people experiencing homelessness to treatment centers or hospitals, whether they want to go or not. Quote, "They have created this narrative that Olmstead created this problem," unquote, "of not enough beds for people who need higher levels of care," said Barkoff. But without Olmstead, quote, "there was just a hollow promise to close institutions," unquote, she said. What Olmstead did was create a tool to require states to follow through on that commitment. Gorski said it's been more apparent this year than ever that there are people and families, particularly those with complex care needs, who feel that the shift away from institutional care hasn't helped them. Recent efforts by the Trump administration to roll back protections are, quote, "exploiting where we fail to ensure that we're taking care of our own people," he said. "Everyone in this community should feel seen and heard and like they have a place at the table," unquote. But even VOR warned in a June statement that the Department of Justice memo, quote, "substantially weakens," unquote, protections and federal pressure on states to fund the community-based services many people with intellectual and developmental disabilities depend on. States on their own. In June, Republican lawmakers in Ohio swiftly backtracked on a proposal that would have barred Medicaid recipients' family members from being paid as caregivers. They pulled the controversial portion of the bill after backlash from residents who said it would hurt people with developmental disabilities whose caregivers are often relatives whose caregiving duties prevent them from taking other jobs. Some states have recently expanded home and community-based services, including Georgia, Illinois, Ohio, and Wyoming, according to George Washington University's analysis. Others, including California, Idaho, Indiana, Maryland, Minnesota, and Nebraska, have limited services. Some, like Kansas and Virginia, have done both. Ultimately, as the feds back away from enforcing civil rights protections, states are left to figure out how to offer services for people with disabilities in a way that balances civil rights with budget realities. Quote, "At this point, it's kind of a state-by-state effort," said Illinois State Senator Julie Morrison, a Democrat who sponsored a bill this year, now law, that turned Illinois State Disability Commission into a cabinet-level agency. Quote, "But at the end of the day, we are obligated morally, I believe, to make sure that we are taking care of people who need these services and who want to live in an independent environment," unquote. Rob Stone and his parents plan to continue meeting with state legislators in Maryland to push back against deeper cuts to services that help him remain with his family. His mother said she's been doing a lot of explaining to lawmakers about how civil rights with people with disabilities fit into existing law. Quote, "There's a tremendous need for advocates to educate legislators at the state level about this, because they've never had to think about these things before," she said. "It's always been something the federal government takes care of." Our next story comes from CBS News Chicago, and you can find them online at cbsnews.com/Chicago. Giannoulias launches pilot program to make handicap placards easier to obtain in Illinois. This is written by Adam Harrington and published on August 6th. Illinois Secretary of State Alexei Giannoulias announced on August 6th that he has launched a pilot program to make parking disability placards easier to obtain. The program follows a new law that allows families caring for children and adults with disabilities to obtain handicap placards more easily. The law allows the Secretary of State's office to issue meter-exempt handicap placards to legal guardians who transport those with disabilities who can't drive themselves. Before this, disability placards were primarily provided to people with disabilities who drive themselves. To support the new law and for better customer service, the Secretary of State's office is expanding disability placard services to 14 more DMV facilities in Illinois. Residents may walk in and apply for or renew their handicap placards, and the processing times will be reduced for applications that had to be mailed in previously. Quote, "Families caring for children and individuals with disabilities already face enough challenges, accessing parking while transporting a loved one to medical appointments, therapy, school, or other essential services should not be an additional burden," Giannoulias said in a news release. "This legislation provides meaningful relief for caregivers while making it easier for eligible Illinoisans to obtain the parking placards they need. It's another step toward delivering more accessible, customer-focused services across our state," unquote. Illinois Governor J.B. Pritzker signed the law expanding handicap placard access, House Bill 4843, into law on August 7th, and it took effect immediately. Meter-exempt placards allow people to park in handicapped spaces in parking lots and also exempt their holders from parking meter fees and time limitations unless parking is limited to 30 minutes or less. For our next story, let's pay a visit to NPR, National Public Radio, and you can find them online at npr.org. Trump administration moves to deregulate Head Start, opening door for sweeping change. This is written by Sequoia Carrillo and published on August 6th. The Trump administration on Thursday, that's last Thursday, August 6th, proposed significant changes to Head Start, the nation's early education program for children from low-income families. The move would diminish the program's federal standards and give states and parents more control. Quote, "We have 1,600 Head Start providers across the country." Alex Adams, the U.S. Department of Health and Human Services Assistant Secretary for Family Support, said in a call with reporters. And one-size-fits-all mandates from Washington cannot fully account for the realities facing these 1,600 grantees, unquote. Head Start not only provides preschool and child care, but also meals and support services for qualifying families. It now serves more than 700,000 kids each year from birth to age 5. Since its launch in 1965, the $12 billion Health and Human Services program has, for the most part, enjoyed bipartisan support. Lawmakers often cite it as a success, including Health Secretary Robert F. Kennedy Jr. during the call with reporters announcing these changes. But in recent years, some conservatives have criticized Head Start, saying it wastes money and fails to have a lasting impact on students. Aiming to cut costs. The new proposal would limit the amount of money Head Start centers can spend on administrative overhead, from a 15% cap to 5%. This change to save the government $2.2 billion, Adams said, which it plans to reinvest in the program. The goal is to create 200,000 more spots for children, he said. To get those costs down, the administration said it proposes cutting regulation and, quote, compliance-driven activities, according to a press release. Similarly, they are shifting decisions about several standards, such as student-teacher ratios, education requirements, background checks, and transportation practices, back to states. Child care providers are not sold on the proposal. Quote, "If we look at the previous actions of the administration, what they have done is not in favor of expanding the program," unquote, said Yvette Sanchez Fuentes, senior vice president with Start Early, an Illinois-based Head Start partner. Quote, "Is it enough to just bring kids to the door if we're not actually giving kids and families what they need?" unquote. Sanchez Fuentes said administrative costs are not the only things like payroll and day-to-day operations, but also fill gaps in care. Quote, "If you, for example, have children with disabilities, you can use some of those funds to pay for additional special services on staff with specialties who could come in and support kids," unquote. The administration's proposal also says parents are children's primary teachers and seeks to bring in more parent opinions on, quote, structure and curriculum, unquote, into the classrooms and emphasizes nutrition and exercise. Loosening the standards. Head Start's current standards are laid out in a detailed 133-page guide. The manual is used not only by the program centers, but also by many unaffiliated private child care centers across the country. These standards include safety guidelines, spell out who is eligible for Head Start, and provide detailed rules, such as the requirement that kids in the program brush their teeth once daily with a fluoride toothpaste. Erica Phillips, the executive director for the National Association for Family Child Care, said about 10% of her members are early Head Start child care partners, while the rest are home-based providers around the country. Quote, "The Head Start performance standards were a consistent, evidence-based set of standards," she said. "It can be helpful to have a nationally recognized benchmark." Unquote. Phillips said her organization will be on the lookout for variations across states. She said she worries, quote, "quality is now dependent on your zip code or on your geography," unquote. The Trump administration sees it differently. Quote, "flexibility is permission. It's not a mandate," Adams said. "The opportunity for these programs to make a different decision does not necessarily mean they must make a different decision," unquote. The changes did not come as a complete surprise. The Conservative Heritage Foundation has long criticized the program, saying it, quote, "doesn't work," unquote. In Project 2025, the foundation's policy blueprint that the Trump administration has taken many cues from, the message is clear: eliminate Head Start. Advocates see what they characterize as the erosion of quality and decrease in standards as the first step in dismantling the program. A long runway. Thursday's announcement came in the form of a Notice of Proposed Rulemaking, or NPRM. It kicks off with a lengthy, formalized process of public comment and talks with stakeholders. It could be 6 months to a year before any new standards take effect. Quote, "I just really want folks to know that Head Start is open," said Tommy Sheridan, deputy director at the National Head Start Association, or NHSA, a nonprofit that advocates for the program. "The quality of Head Start children and families truly comes from the people that are running Head Start programs. Those folks are going to be the same. They're going to be able to do that," unquote. The administration says the NPRM will be published in the Federal Register on Friday, that was last Friday, August 7th, and be open to public comment for 60 days. And now for something completely different, 10 surprising facts about screen readers. And this comes from Ally Explained at allywithdiana.substack.com. And in this case, the word ally is spelled A11Y. And this was published on August 4th. First, screen readers don't actually read what's on your screen. Despite the name, screen readers don't analyze pixels. They read information from the browser's accessibility tree, which is built from HTML semantics, accessibility APIs, and ARIA. If information isn't exposed there, it may not exist for a screen reader user. Number two, experienced users listen at more than 400 words per minute. To someone hearing it for the first time, it sounds almost incomprehensible. But experienced users become remarkably efficient at understanding highly accelerated speech, allowing them to navigate websites much faster than many sighted users. Number three, a screen reader can tell whether it is a button, even if it doesn't look like one. And the opposite is also true. A beautiful element that looks like a button but is built from a div without correct semantics may be announced simply as clickable or even as plain text. Number four, users rarely listen to a page from top to bottom. Instead, they jump between headings, landmarks, links, form controls, and regions. Think of it as using Control F on an entire website, except the navigation relies on your HTML structure. Number five, a list of links can instantly expose poor link text. Most screen readers let the users display every link on a page. Imagine seeing a list that says, "Read more, click here, learn more, more." Without surrounding context, these links become almost meaningless. Emoji have names and screen readers to read them aloud is item number six. Or a single emoji that looks like a smiley face becomes, quote, "smiling face with smiling eyes," unquote. A long chain of decorative emoji can turn one short sentence into a surprisingly long listening experience. Number seven, screen readers announce information most people never see. They can tell users whether a checkbox is checked, whether a button is expanded, whether a field is required, whether a heading is level 2, whether a menu item has a submenu, or whether an image has alternate text. Number 8. Bad ARIA, that's spelled A-R-I-A, can make a website less accessible than having no ARIA at all. This is why accessibility professionals often repeat the first rule of ARIA. No ARIA is better than bad ARIA. Native HTML also provides much of the accessibility information browsers and assistive technologies need. And number 9. A website can look perfect and still be almost unusable with a screen reader. Visual design and accessibility are largely independent. Two pages that appear identical can provide completely different experiences depending on their underlying HTML and accessibility semantics. And our last surprising fact about screen readers, number 10, the biggest accessibility improvement is often invisible. Users may never notice whether you've added semantic headings, associated labels, landmarks, or proper button elements, but screen reader users almost certainly will. Some of the most impactful accessibility work cannot be seen at all. And if you have just joined us, you are listening to the Blindness and Disability News Hour from Mind's Eye Radio in Belleville, Illinois. This program covers the week of August 9th, 2026. Thanks for joining us, and now back to the program. Our next story comes from Future Reflections magazine, a publication of the American Action Fund for Blind Children and Adults. 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This is from their special issue on Braille and the teaching section. Three tips for teaching young children with a visual impairment how to become strong Braille readers. This was written by Christy Smith. It's reprinted by permission from wonderbaby.org. And it's introduced by these words from the editor of Future Reflections magazine. This article offers suggestions to help parents introduce Braille and encourage reading at home. Wonderbaby.org is a site teeming with resources for parents of blind children and blind children with additional disabilities. And here's what Christy Smith has to say. The well-known children's book author Dr. Seuss once said, quote, "The more you read, the more things you will know. And the more you learn, the more places you will go," unquote. Dr. Seuss's unforgettable quote makes me think of Braille readers. As an outspoken advocate for Braille, I feel that children who are strong Braille readers become independent adults who will go many places. While I love scanners, audiobooks, and other assistive technology for the blind, I don't feel that this technology should ever take the place of Braille. Learning how to read can be an exciting adventure for children when they are set up for success before reading begins. Here are some tips to help you help your child to become a strong Braille reader. First, take time to relax. Since the emotional brain needs to relax and have fun before long-lasting learning can take place, stress before reading must be eliminated. There is actually a physical response and the release of a hormone when someone is under stress. Once stress enters the body, learning becomes minimal. To assist your child's brain to relax, find his likes and what makes him happy. Then create that environment before you engage him in a book. For instance, if your child enjoys movement, do some movement activities before you read your book. If you can use real items from the story in your activity, that's even better. Using real objects from the story is an important factor in helping your child understand the book. Number two, use real objects. One of the most highly regarded professors for blind and visually impaired young children is Dr. Virginia Bishop. Dr. Bishop once stated, quote, "If you can't bring the child to the world, bring the world to the child," unquote. Dr. Bishop teaches that in order for a child with a visual impairment to fully understand concepts within a book, real objects must be used during the story. For example, if a parent is reading a Braille book with a child who is blind or visually impaired, the child's fingers will move across the lines of Braille while they are listening to the story, having already identified the objects from the book. Through repetition of favorite books, the little one will understand that the dots represent words with meaning in relationship to their world. Another great idea for reinforcing Bishop's methods is to create a story box. Story boxes are a fun way for a child who has a visual impairment to associate real objects with those from the book within one container. For instance, if you are reading a book about the beach, you could place a flip-flop inside the box, a beach towel, and a few other items from the story. Never make it hard on yourself, or you will rarely use the story box idea. Parents have told me for years that they use shoe boxes, nets, trays, and other creative ideas for story boxes, so their child will become a strong reader who truly understands the concepts within the story. Continue to couple real objects during story time, and the words become meaningful. And number three, engage the senses. Another way to help your young child with vision issues is to ingest the story, is to use all of the senses, so the meaning is understood. If you are reading Little Red Riding Hood, for example, have your child feel a hood, smell rolls inside a basket, taste hot buttery rolls,

Roxy in Color, Authentic Blindness Representation in Middle Grade Fiction. In this novel, author Stacy Cervenka shares an authentic perspective on parenting blind while aiming to demystify disability for middle school readers. When people who are blind read Roxy in Color, I want them to experience a very specific moment. The moment when they smile and think, quote, "A blind person definitely wrote this. This has to be an inside job," unquote. That's because the blind characters in Roxy in Color don't just use white canes, guide dogs, braille, and their other senses, though of course they do those things, but they also deal with rideshare drivers who refuse to transport guide dogs. They discover their child's school calendar is posted on the website as an inaccessible PDF document. They explain why they chose to use a white cane instead of a guide dog, and why they're tired of complete strangers opining that they should get a guide dog because it would make them, quote, "more independent," unquote. They attend ACB and NFB conventions. They have decades-long friendships from their involvement in the blind community and enjoy easy camaraderie that comes from shared experiences. The opportunity to write a novel with this kind of accuracy came from an unexpected collaboration. In 2018, Diane Dubrovner, who was then the deputy editor of Parents Magazine, contacted me while researching an article about parents who are blind. At the time, I was serving as chairperson of the Blind Parents Group of the National Federation of the Blind. Diane interviewed me and my husband Greg, who is also blind, along with about a dozen other parents for what became in the May 29 cover story, "What Blind Parents Want Us to See." After the article was published, Diane and I stayed in touch. She knew I enjoyed writing, both professionally through my work in public policy and as a freelance writer. Several years later, she approached me with an idea. What if I wrote a middle grade novel together featuring a family with blind parents? It was exactly the kind of story I had always wanted to see on bookstore shelves. Meet Roxy in Color. Roxy in Color is about a 12-year-old girl named Roxy Glass, who moves to a new town on Long Island, New York, and is about to start 7th grade at a new school. At her previous school, Roxy felt like people only thought of her as, quote, "the girl with blind parents," unquote. So she decides not to tell her new classmates about her parents' blindness until they actually get to know her. Of course, since her mom and dad are both active in the community, this is harder than it may seem. Her mother, Penny, is a psychologist who has a new book coming out about building a stronger marriage. Her father, Joe, is a software engineer who is into rock climbing. Roxy is also grappling with whether to take the genetic test to determine whether she will inherit retinitis pigmentosa from her mother. Throughout the book, the reader learns about the many tools and techniques her parents use, as well as some of the systemic and interpersonal issues they face. We meet blind YouTuber Leona Banerjee and her parents' friends, the Novaks, another blind couple who have both sighted and blind children. Some of the chapters are even written from the perspective of her mother's guide dog, Nash. As the story progresses, Roxy and her friends have a sleepover and make some unwise choices. When a neighbor reports Roxy's parents to Child Protective Services, Roxy has to learn not only to own what makes her and her family unique, but also to stand up against an unfair system. Like many of us in the blind community, Roxy has to move from a place of internalized ableism to advocating for herself and her family. Getting blindness right. As a blind parent, and also through my work with the NFB Blind Parents Group, I saw on a daily basis how many misconceptions society has about blind people had a real and concrete impact on the lives of blind parents and their children. Parents sometimes faced hospital staff and social workers who were reluctant or unwilling to allow them to leave the hospital with their babies after giving birth. Sighted parents sometimes didn't allow their children to have playdates or sleepovers at the homes of kids whose parents were blind. Blind parents sometimes weren't asked to volunteer

0: for classroom parties, school dances, and after-school clubs, which led to their kids feeling confused and upset. In my previous jobs as Director of Public Policy for the American Foundation for the Blind and the Senior Director of Policy for Respectability, a big part of my job was helping members of Congress understand barriers that blind, low-vision, and disabled people face, and what could be done to remove these barriers. This often meant distilling very complex systemic issues into quick, easy-to-understand anecdotes that I could share with a member of Congress in a 30-minute visit. In many ways, lobbyists have to be good storytellers in order to help policymakers with little knowledge of a particular issue understand quickly how people are impacted. I came to find that this was a very useful skill when co-authoring Roxy. Many of the book's readers may never have met a blind person. They may know very little about certain aspects of our lives. I had to be able to communicate succinctly, for example, how lack of public transportation might impact a family without writing paragraphs upon paragraphs about that issues. Two items that were important to me to include in the book were the social model of disability and the fact that there is a close-knit and vibrant blind community. As in real life, most of the challenges mom and dad face are not due to not being able to see. The logistical challenges of blindness can often be reduced or eliminated with the right tools and strategies. The most significant damaging problems faced by blind parents are due to the misconceptions, bias, and discriminations that exist. I wanted to be sure that this was spelled out directly by having one of the blind characters say, "For most of us, the hardest part about being blind isn't not being able to see. Although, yeah, that can be frustrating sometimes. It's dealing with all the stereotypes and misconceptions people have," unquote. On a personal level, I often think of my blindness less in terms of the physicality of it and more in terms of the community I am a part of. We share a common history, navigate the world in the same way, and recognize experiences that are instantly familiar to one another. What I hope readers will take away from Roxy. Roxy in Color is a middle grade novel, which means that most of the book's readers will be sighted middle school students. I want them to see that their blind and disabled classmates want the same kind of futures that they do with marriages and jobs and kids of their own. I also want them to see that it's best not to judge people, whether based on disability, race, religion, or immigration status, without knowing them and having all the information. Where should blindness representation go next? No single book can capture the full breadth of blind experience, and Roxy in Color was never intended to do so. The blind community is a cross-section of society. You'll find blind people of every race, ethnicity, religion, political persuasion, sexual orientation, gender identity, immigration status, and socioeconomic background. Roxy's family is white, middle class, and lives on Long Island. I would love to read stories about blind families living in rural America, on tribal lands, in immigrant communities, or in neighborhoods where poverty shapes everyday decisions. The more authentic blind stories we tell, the less any one book has to stand in for all of us. Authentic representation isn't achieved when one book gets blindness right. It's achieved when there are enough accurate, authentic books that no single one has to represent the entire community. Roxy in Color is available as a Kindle ebook and as an audiobook through Audible, Penguin Random House Audio, and wherever audiobooks are sold. Blind and print disabled readers can also borrow the book free of charge through the National Library Service for the Blind and Print Disabled, or NLS. And the print hardcover version or edition of Roxy in Color can be purchased through Candlewick Press and major online booksellers such as Barnes & Noble, Bookshop.org, and Amazon, as well as many independent bookstores across the country such as Sower Books and Books of Wonder. NLS Music Notes from the National Library Service for the Blind and Physically Handicapped, which is a service of the Library of Congress. And you can find them online at blogs.loc.gov. This week's post is written by Juliet Appold, Darius Milhaud, and the Americas. Darius Milhaud was an influential 20th century composer. He was born on September 4, 1892, and lived in the Provence area and in Paris. Due to a medical condition, Milhaud did not fight in the Great War, otherwise known as World War I. Instead, he spent 2 years in Rio de Janeiro working as embassy secretary to Paul Claudel. After World War II broke out and France was occupied, Milhaud emigrated with his wife to the United States. Following World War II, he resided and worked in the United States and in France. From 1947 to 1941, he alternated each year to work as professor at Mills College in Oakland, California, and at the Paris Conservatory. Milhaud died on June 22, 1974, in Geneva, Switzerland. Brazilian music, as Milhaud experienced in 1917 and 1918, played a significant role in his own compositional development. Quote, "I was very much impressed by the great tropical forest and by the folklore, which is so rich," unquote, he stated in an interview. He also described the time right after the First World War as joyful and with great hope for lasting peace. During that period, Milhaud became part of Cocteau's Parisian Circle and of Les Six, the group of composers. The artists, musicians, and writers enjoyed many inspiring and collaborative evenings together. One of Milhaud's best-known works, Le Boeuf sur le Toit, was premiered in Paris in February 1920 as a ballet pantomime on a scenario written by Jean Cocteau. The lively Brazilian melodies and rhythms are very prominent in this work, and he wrote, quote, "I was intrigued and fascinated by the rhythms of this popular music, still haunted by the memories of Brazil. I assembled a few popular melodies, tangos, maxixes, sambas, and even a Portuguese fado, and transcribed them with a rondo-like theme recurring between each successive pair," unquote. Two more examples strongly reflect Milhaud's inclusion of Brazilian melodies and rhythms in his compositions. Saudades do Brasil, written in 1920 and 1921, and Scaramouche, composed in 1937. The Saudades do Brasil, or Greetings from Brazil, consist of 12 piano pieces, each named after one district of Rio, and he dedicated each piece to a different person, including Arthur Rubinstein, Ricardo Vignes, and Paul Claudel. Scaramouche is best known in its version for two pianos. Milhaud wrote the original composition for saxophone and orchestra as incidental music for a Molière production entitled Le Médecin Volant, or The Flying Doctor, performed at the Théâtre Scaramouche in Paris. Jazz music presented another early major musical inspiration for Milhaud. Milhaud first encountered original jazz music in London, after which he visited the United States to hear more. He considered jazz to be a seminal art form influencing European music. He recalled, "When I arrived in New York, I had told the newspaper men interviewing me that European music was considerably influenced by American music. But whose music?" they asked me. "McDowell's or Carpenter's?" "Neither the one nor the other," I answered. "I mean jazz," unquote. In another interview with a Harvard Crimson reporter from 1923, he explained further, quote, "It is my desire and my purpose to infuse a new spirit, a spirit of jazz, into the classical art of music. I am firm in my belief that jazz will constitute the basis of the future schools of American and European music. Jazz has many redeeming features, for in it there is a certain warmth and enthusiasm, a dissonant quality, a vitality of rhythm, which is not foreign to the newer musical tendencies of Paris," unquote. In 1923, Milhaud included jazz idioms in his composition La Création du Monde for two flutes, oboe, two clarinets, alto saxophone, bassoon, horn, two trumpets, trombone, timpani, and percussion, which included cymbals, drum set, metal blocks, snare drum, tabor, tenor drum, tambourine, and wood block, piano, and strings. The piece was premiered by the Ballet Suédois in Paris in October of 1923. Milhaud stated, quote, At last, in La Création du Monde, I had the opportunity I had been waiting for, to use those elements of jazz to which I had devoted so much study. I adopted the same orchestra as used in Harlem, 17 solo instruments, and I made wholesale use of the jazz style to convey a purely classical feeling, unquote. Another example of his love of jazz can be heard in his Concerto for Clarinet and Orchestra from 1941, dedicated to Benny Goodman. Other North American music inspired Milhaud. He included American folk music in his Kentuckiana Diversement and wrote Musique pour la Nouvelle Orleans, Carnival à la Nouvelle Orleans, Music for Boston, and Opus Americanum No. 2. In addition to composing, conducting, and performing music, Milhaud was an inspiration to composers including Aaron Copland, Dave Brubeck, who was also a student of Milhaud's, Yanis Xenakis, Steve Reich, and Karlheinz Stockhausen. Milhaud received numerous honors as commander of the French Legion of Honor, officer of the Brazilian Order of the Southern Cross, member of the American Academy of Arts and Letters, from the Swedish Music Academy and the Accademia Saint Cecilia in Rome, and others. And yet there is more to discover about the composer whose works mentioned here reflect a love for France and for the Americas. And here are works in the NLS music section from Darius Milhaud for your consideration. 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Plus, we've got an audiobook, Jazz Joins the Classics. French composer Darius Milhaud discusses his experiments with jazz from 1969. This is an interview with Darius Milhaud at DBM 00133. And if you'd like to check out some Braille or audiobooks, learn more about the NLS music section, or learn about downloading music materials from Bard, feel free to give us a call at 1-800-424-8567, extension 2, or email us at nlsm@loc.gov. And that about wraps up this week's edition of the Blindness and Disability News Hour from Mind's Eye Radio. This program covers the week of August 9th, 2026. My name is Bill. Thanks for joining us this week. This program, as always, is a production and presentation of Mind's Eye Radio in Belleville, Illinois. 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Keep your pets hydrated. See you soon. 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
7: Hello, I'm Linda Kimbrough, and this is Kids Classics. As you know, we're reading this wonderful book from the Mixed Up Files of Mrs. Basil E. Frankweiler by E.L. Koenigsberg. And it's about these two children who have run away from home, a brother and sister, and they are hiding at the Metropolitan Museum of Art. And there was a big deal last time about this statue that had just shown up in the museum that was drawing a lot of attention, of an angel by Michelangelo. And the brother had just found out that they're moving this statue. And the boy is alone in the toilets where he's hiding in the museum. They were moving angel. Did Claudia know? They wouldn't have women moving the statue. There would be no one in the ladies' room washing up. Who would give her the information? He would, by mental telepathy. He would think a message to Claudia. He folded his hands across his forehead and concentrated. Stay put, Claudia. Stay put. Stay put. Stay put. Claudia, stay put. He thought that Claudia would not approve of the grammar in his mental telegram. She would want him to think, stay in place. But he didn't want to weaken his message by varying it one bit. He continued thinking, stay put. He must have thought stay put exactly hard enough, for Claudia did just that. They never knew exactly why she did, but she did. Perhaps she sensed some sounds that told her that the museum was not yet empty. Maybe she was just too tired from running around in Central Park. Maybe they were not meant to get caught. Maybe they were meant to make the discovery they made. They waited for miles and miles of time before they came out of hiding. At last, they met in their bedroom. Claudia was